0: And it comes up several times in chapter 5, chapter 6, chapter 7. Through this whole narrative, we see the hand of God. The hand of God in Scripture is God acting. It's what he does. Hands are a picture of action, of doing. So to speak of the hand of God, it's God acting. It's God's power. And the language should stand out to you. The hand of the Lord, the power of the Lord, the action of the Lord is what? Heavy against them. That word has come up in the narrative several times, has it not? And heavy, remember we talked about last week, heavy is the same word in the Hebrew as glory. This is a picture of the weight of God. The very hand of God is heavy on them. It's weighting down on them. We'll see this again. Just hold that. So the hand of God is heavy against them, and he terrified them, and he afflicted them with tumors. Now, we don't know exactly what these tumors are. There's lots of speculation. In chapter 6, just to move ahead, when they send the ark back to Israel, they send it with these golden mice. And so the thought is that the mice are somehow connected to the affliction, and so that these boils are actually the boils of the bubonic plague. That these boils or abscesses are in a result of what the plague might have brought. Whatever they are, they're horrible, and the people of Ashdod are miserable. The ark represented the presence of God, the glory of God, the weight of God's glory is on these people. It's too much for them to bear. He cannot be contained. And so they prop their God up. He has no weight, right? That's the picture. They pick their God up. But the weight of Israel's God is bearing down on them. Their God has no gravity, no substance. The God of Israel is intense on them. It's a weight on them. All the other gods fall before the glory of the true God. And this judgment we see extends beyond the city, both to Ashdod and to its territory. Verse 7, when the men of Ashdod saw how things were, they said, "The ark of God of Israel must not remain with us, for his hand is hard against us and against Dagon our God." So they sent and gathered together all the lords of the Philistines and said, "What shall we do with the ark of the God?" This is a ridiculous scene. This is ridiculous. Picture it. 2 days in a row, you've gone into your temple, and the God you worship is lying on the floor before this God. The second day, in unmistakable fashion, and you're not even saying it's a coincidence. You know, the Philistines are saying, he is plaguing Dagon, he's plaguing us. They know it. There's no doubt of his power. There's no doubt that he's the one behind us. But they never ask the right questions. Your God is laying down in the dirt. And instead of asking, what does it take to get right with this God that our God has been beheaded in front of? What do we have to do to get right with the God of Israel? What do we have to do to be on the side of this kind of power and this kind of glory? That's not what they ask. They ask, how do we get rid of it so we can glue our God back together and put him up on the shelf? Maybe you've been there. You are woken up by a smoke alarm, fire alarm, and your first instinct is to take the batteries out because it's driving you nuts. Right? You've probably felt that. Like, oh, that battery's acting up again. That thing's driving me crazy. That's what's happening here. The check engine light has come on in Philistia. And instead of asking, why is the light on? What's happening if this God is so powerful? It's just take the battery out, ignore the light. Let's just put a piece of tape over the light so I can't see it and get it out of the way. They're asking the wrong questions. So they say, what do we do with the ark of the God of Israel? Well, they answered, let the ark of God be brought around to Gath. So they brought the ark of God of Israel there. Then what happens? Verse 9, well, they brought it around. The hand of the Lord was against that city, causing a great panic. He afflicted the men of the city, both young and old, so the tumors broke out on them. Should we start asking now about who this God is? Should we start asking now about how to get right with this God? Is there a way to receive his mercy and not his judgment? Wouldn't those be logical questions? No. No, that's not one of the questions they ask. They just want to know how to escape his presence, how to get rid of him. And they ignore all the warning that has come in their direction. The jealous God topples every rival. The sovereign God strikes down human arrogance. Believing for a moment that they could control this God, they could move this God around, that they were in charge of where he goes and what he does, and God strikes that down at every turn. And then thirdly, this holy God provokes fear in the unrepentant, verses 10 to 12. The holy God provokes fear in the unrepentant. So they take the ark to this third city, Ekron. But what happens? Well, guess what? The same thing happens again. The ark of God comes to Ekron. The people of Ekron cry out. They brought around to us the ark of God of Israel to kill us and our people. Now, by the way, like with friends like this, who needs enemies, right? They don't take it to some, like, hey, let's take it to the town over there. And then that town's like, oh, let's take it to the town. These are all Philistine cities. This clearly isn't getting us anywhere. So they say, oh, we need to host a think tank. Bring the great minds together, the great leaders together, and we'll ask the question, what should we do? Surely one of them is going to ask the right question. Surely one in this group of minds that comes together say, hey, has anybody thought to ask how to receive the mercy from this God instead of judgment? He dwelt among the Israelites for years and they weren't covered in boils. They weren't dying. How do we get right with this God? No one asks. Verse 11, they sent there before, gathered together all the lords of the Philistines and said, this is their solution again, send away the ark of God of Israel. Let it return to its own place that it might not kill us and our people. For there was a deathly panic throughout the whole city. And here's that phrase again. The hand of God was very heavy there. The weight of God's glory was more than they could bear. Imagine walking into a museum, and maybe the centerpiece of this museum is a statue that's just made of solid gold. And the weight of it is evident by the floor underneath it, that you can see it start to settle. Or if you've been to the Lincoln Memorial, it's a good sense of this. The Lincoln Memorial is massive in height, it's massive in weight and size. The way the room is designed is to intentionally make you feel the weight of this monument, because they want you to feel the weight, the gravity of Lincoln himself. And so it's literal, it's symbolic. And when you go in, this is amazing, when this happens regularly, you go in and people get quiet. They begin to whisper in the presence of the gravity of the weight of this man depicted in this statue. There's a sense of reverence. You don't walk up to it casually. You slow down. You lower your voice. You feel the weight, both physically and symbolically, of the moment. That's what it's designed to do. That's what glory is like in the Bible. That's what glory is intended to do in the Bible. It's not this misty aura that's out there. The glory of God. There's weight. There's substance. It's a presence that cannot be ignored. It's not, the glory of God doesn't float. The glory of God presses in on us. It bends us. It demands a response. It demands action. That's what glory is like. And here, that's the picture, that this, to the unrepentant, the glory of God is this unbearable weight on their souls. Ashdod, panic and tumors. Gath, panic and tumors. Ekron, panic and tumors. What's the definition of insanity? Doing the same thing over and over again and expecting different results, it's been defined. Not recognizing change needs to be made, not recognizing that something has to be different this time. They just keep doing the same thing over and over and over again. And verse 12, they're struck down again with tumors, and a cry goes up out of the city. This is the same language of the Exodus, when the cry comes up in Exodus 12 at the death of the firstborn sons of Egypt. For 7 months, chapter 5, for 7 months, the ark is in the possession of the Philistines. Possession should be in quotes. And this is what happens. They learned in an unmistakable manner the God of Israel was greater than the gods of all their cities. They learned in an unmistakable way the weight and the power and the glory of this God. But they never repented. They never bowed their knee. They simply tried to get away from him, ignore him. Make his power, make his glory go someplace else. Make it somebody else's problem. Let's connect this to our own lives. Because I think this is one of those things that would be very easy to be like, well, it's been a long time since I've picked up an idol off the floor and put it on a shelf. That's not my problem. But I think there's parallels here for us. There's struggles here that both Israel and the Philistines had that we can be prone to. The jealous God topples every rival. The Philistines place the Ark of God beside their God, and they reduce him to just another deity. But God humiliates and dismantles their God. He topples what is false. He exalts what is true. He exposes the emptiness of idols. Why? What does Hebrews tell us? Because he alone deserves worship. He's not content to be a God among many. They believed he was real. They believed he had power. They believed he could act. They believed he had glory, however they understood that. But he's not one of many gods. He demands total devotion, undivided worship. And so I think that forces the question on us, what idols are in your life that need to fall down before the true God? Idols are not limited to statues. An idol, the heart of what an idol is anything. Anything that we put our trust in, anything that we rely on for blessing, anything that we rely on for help, for direction, for strength, for fulfillment, for satisfaction, that outside of God, those are idols. So what idols? Reputation, relationships, comfort, grades, achievement? Are we trying to stand up in our hearts next to God? Of course I'm worshiping God. He's the God of the Bible, and he's the God of my church, and I love God, and I worship God. And I know I have this idol over here. My reputation is an idol. My grades, my achievement is an idol. My prestige, that's an idol. My success, that's an idol. But I'm not eliminating God. I'm just holding these things up alongside God. What are the things in your life? What are the idols in your life that need to topple before God? How many times will you exercise the futility of the Philistines and keep, every time God knocks that idol down in your life, you pick it up and prop it up? I'm like, oh no, I'm still going to go after this. Now hear this, because you think, well, wait, some of those things you just said are good things. They are. Relationships are a good thing. They're a God-ordained thing. But I have to view them in the context that God gives them. They're a blessing from God. They're put in my life to handle in a certain way that's pleasing to God. And so when I view them alongside of God, there's God and there's my relationships, as opposed to these relationships that are subservient to who God is, that need to be treated and act upon in the way that God intends, that's when they become idols. And so we have to be on guard. The sovereign God strikes down human arrogance. Chapter 4, you cannot manipulate God or his power. Chapter 5, you cannot contain God or his power. He overturns any attempt to contain or manipulate him. The Philistines thought they were in control. That's the picture at the beginning of this chapter. This God belongs to us now. We can pull him out when we need him. We can use him when we need him. We'll put him over here. He's in this box. He's at the feet of our God, and his power is at our disposal. But God cannot be managed or used. He acts in sovereign freedom, Psalm 115:3. Are you honoring God in that way? The sovereign, not just of the universe, but of your life. Are you tempted? Do you at times act like he's a tool for you to be used? He's a convenience to pull out when I need the God thing right now. Maybe I'm going through a bad time, so I'm going to turn to God now. I could use God now. Remarkable arrogance. It's the arrogance of the Philistines to think that we have any right or ability to do that. 1 Peter 5:6, God opposes the proud but gives grace to the humble. Humble yourselves, therefore, under the mighty hand of God. The same hand that lifts up the humble is an unbearable weight to the proud, right? That same hand that is pictured is lifting you up when you're humble and exalting you because you've exalted him and given glory to him and humbled yourself before him. That same hand that lifts you up when you are unrepentant, when you are prideful, that same hand is the weight of glory on your back. You cannot handle it. It's an unbearable weight. Thirdly, the holy God provokes fear in the unrepentant. Every Philistine city that the ark goes to recoils from God's presence. His holiness is unimaginable. They don't know what to do with it. The ark becomes a burden to them as in their unrepentance. They're fearful. They're terrified of it. Again, quoting Hebrews 12, that's not the intent of what God's holiness is supposed to do. When we are confronted with God's holiness, it demands reverence. It demands repentance. Let me ask the question this way. Is the weight of God's glory, the reality of God's glory and majesty, is that a convicting burden to you to try to escape? Or a glorious reality that brings you to repentance and draws you near in worship? And I would imagine there's at least some in this room that, you know, maybe you come to church and for whatever reason you're here, but you don't know Christ and... When you start hearing about the gospel, you start hearing about Jesus and what Jesus did and his death on the cross and the expectation that you've got to repent, the expectation that his demand upon us is the whole life, you feel the weight of that and you feel like a Philistine in that moment. I just got to get through this. Just got to push this away. I got to endure this moment. The weight feels unbearable, but we'll get past it. We'll send it to somebody else. I'll get out of this room. I'll get out of that space and not feel the weight and the burden of the glory of God. But when we are repentant, the same glory that brings that burden draws us near. Isn't that a great picture? Is this Father's Day? And you heard it in all the prayers this morning. We're praying to our Father. Our Father. This glorious God, this God that seems unapproachable, this God that is holier than we can imagine, more powerful and more glorious than we can imagine. When we are his children and he gives us that moniker, he says, come to me. Find rest in me. Find comfort in me. Find help in me. It's the same glory. What's different is the posture. Instead of pride, there's repentance. There's submission. So let's not miss this. The Philistines recognized the power, didn't they? They acknowledged the power of the Israelite God. They acknowledged that that power was greater than their God's power. So their conclusion, get rid of it. Never asking, what does this God require? Are you asking the right questions? Are you asking what to do with the greatness of God's glory, or do you just get through the moment and suppress it and just try to get past it? Whether that's as a non-believer or even as a believer where you know there's idols you're propping up in your heart that you need to deal with. Besetting sins, ongoing sins that need to be dealt with, that need to be addressed. Hope that you've placed in God and whatever it is. It's Father's Day, dads, let me come after you. If I asked your kids, if you asked your kids, what's the most important thing to your dad? What's your dad's highest priority? How would your kids answer that question? What do they see? They see you asking the right questions. They see you humbling yourself. They see you submitting to the glory of God. If I asked them, what does your dad want most for you? How would they answer that? Now, I'm not going to go around after church and do that, but can I challenge you? If you have the nerve, you do that. Dare to ask your kids, what do you think I want the most for you? Well, I think, Dad, you think you want me to get a really good education, probably above all. Well, Dad, I think it seems like you want me to be financially secure. Dad, I don't know of anybody who's more desiring of my success. Well, Dad, I think you want me to be safe and secure in whatever way that might be defined. Well, Dad, you want me to be the next star of X sports team. How many of our kids would say, I know what my dad wants most in my life. He wants me to be like Christ. That's his concern. to ask the right questions of who this God is, to ask the right question of what this God demands. Instead of being a person like the Philistines that recognizes the power, that recognizes the glory, but pushes it out, be humbly invited in, submit to it, subject ourselves to it, in our desire to be like him, to be conformed to the image and likeness of his son.
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2: 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You know, this happens not super regularly, but often enough that it shouldn't make me bummed, but it does. Hey, I'm Katie Evans, and I am, of course, talking about losing my favorite chapstick. It happens, you know? Sometimes it'll fall out of my pocket, or, you know, it might be under the seat in my car, because you know, sometimes you just... You know, you drop something in your car and you never see it again. Until like months later, I actually found another chapstick that I thought I lost forever ago. Anyway, that is not the point of this one. I lost my favorite one that I had today. Well, luckily, I've got backup chapsticks in my office here at the station. But yeah, kind of bummed. I liked that one. It was really nice. Not like super fancy, but a little fancy. A lip balm. Replace it, but for now I'll use my backup chapsticks. That one though, ladies, you know what I'm talking about. It was like not sticky but not too glossy, but also just right, a little tinted, just a little bit, you know, why not? And it didn't have a scent. That's, I don't like scented lip products. I don't really like scented many things, but yeah, so RIP to my favorite chapstick.
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2: I say it all the time. I believe it as someone who's been deeply involved in the fight for democracy, for our republic, and the fight that brought us to redistricting and the fight here with Proposition 50 in California, that we cannot save our democracy unless we democratize our economy. It is foundational, the struggles of working families, not just working moms, what's happening in this country. The old bargain is dead, and AI is going to finish it off.
1: So there is a man running for president offering hope to the country, right?
3: I'll get your story straight.
1: Gavin Newsom says that AI is going to ruin the entire structure of America, how we've been used to it. And he talks about democratizing the economy. And I thought, what in the world does that actually mean? Like, does he mean we're going to vote for, where to spend money? I mean, technically, we kind of do that, right, when you elect representatives, but we don't do that. We say these guys are going to do that. What does that actually mean? And then I listened a little further, and we're talking about education and how there's a difference between education and graduation. And he says some things where he tries to make a case. And you have to keep in mind, I think, when somebody's running for president, right, they are trying to position themselves in a way that they're going to be able to raise money, you know, this early. He hasn't announced that he's running for president, but everybody knows he's running for president. Probably. I actually think if I were going to predict, he will not be around by the first caucuses. He will not make it. But I might be wrong. He certainly would say that I was wrong with all of that. Anyway, that's the plan that he is on right now. And he is trying to find a balance between the far left in his party, the Democratic Socialists, who are really outright communists, who don't even like Democrats. So it's hard to be a Democrat and to sort of endorse this group that doesn't really like you. And he's talking about democratize the economy really means it's just progressive speak for redistributing wealth. And then he says a couple of things here, 28-1.
2: Well, look, 10% of people own two-thirds of the wealth in this nation. That same 10% own 93% of the stock market. 30-year-old today is doing worse than his or her parents for the first time in U.S. history. If that's not a five-alarm fire, I don't know what the hell is. We were sitting there, some of us at least, celebrating the best of Roman Republic, Greek democracy on July 4th. You know, the vision of our founding fathers, co-equal branches of government, co-equal branches of government, popular sovereignty, rule of law. But I'm reminded, thinking about

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3: One that was, it's something maybe a guy like that might have said if he studied Plutarch, something like that, but he didn't say it. It's something that started with Marxism in the 1860s. That quote's first time it actually came around. People say, where'd you get this? And it's in none of his works. That quote is not him. There's a lot of quotes that we say from people that they never actually said. Sometimes the quote kind of sort of, you know, reflects what they believed, and other times it has nothing to do with it. So the first thing is he probably isn't remembering this from anything other than he Googled a nice old quote. And then he's talking about something that is true, a really big problem. And Plutarch did talk about the imbalance of between the rich and the poor and how that can cause a lot of problems. But the problem is with talking about it that way is he certainly didn't prescribe a socialist solution to that problem. He certainly didn't say that the government should redistribute wealth or own industry or any of the things that are usually attached to that. It wasn't about taxation strategy. In fact, Plutarch, that guy, if you study him, he's more about the morality of government, but also the morality of the poor, and virtue is what he talks about. And the problem between rich and poor isn't because, in his view, isn't because the rich have so much and the poor have so little. It's because of what the rich do with what they have and what the poor's attitude about it is. And he says the problem is when neither side or one of the two sides aren't virtuous. The problem is when, for the rich, that they're not generous. The problem is when they just hoard it, when they don't invest it, when they don't hire people, when they don't treat employees well. There's a whole lot of things that you could apply to today. It's not exactly the same because the systems are different, but he would talk about that and how dangerous that is, or if a small number of people are just using it to oppress, which is pretty much the case in a lot of human history. It's just most people until recently, really until the last 200 years, most people were enslaved. When you read your Bible and it's talking about giving instructions to the Christians, early Christians there in the New Testament, they're 70%, I think is the figure, were slaves in that culture. In many cases, different than what we might think of as chattel slavery that America had or things like that. It was different economic world. But the other side of it is Plutarch did not say you should just give money to the poor, because he also said the poor also have moral obligations and virtuous obligations. They shouldn't covet. They shouldn't be greedy. They shouldn't be critical of other people just because they have more. That if that's the attitude, then they shouldn't have anything. He actually would criticize the idea of redistribution, forced redistribution, that didn't have a moral purpose, or giving it to people who weren't moral. For example, if people didn't want to work, or if people just wanted to riot or stay home or not contribute to society, he would say they shouldn't have anything, is what he would say. Not exactly your progressive vision, for today. And, you know, when I think about this, I think, gosh, you know, we leverage these things that people say sometimes. People do that with Jesus, right? Jesus was a communist, or Jesus was a socialist. We hear people say that. Maybe you've heard that. Maybe you believe that. But when you go back and you look at Jesus, Jesus never suggests ever that the rich should give their money to a centralized government and let that government redistribute it. He does say that you should be generous to the poor. And he gives that instruction. See, in the virtuous rich give money. They donate. They use their money to build society, to build things that create jobs and do other things for the betterment of society, and they have that attitude. The non-virtuous rich just soak up everything just for themselves and their own personal pleasure, and that is definitely a problem for a whole lot of people. But then there are some other people who are pretty good at reinvesting that money and not just being a fat cat and doing all that, and some people are super generous. On the other hand, Jesus is also critical of those who would just take advantage, you know, and the scriptures are very clear that we are not for theft. We are, you know, not for doing things that are wrong. There's obligations for virtue for everybody. That's, you know, when you hear somebody quote somebody, when they say Jesus is this, or Plutarch or some ancient character, there's probably a whole lot of

0: of information that they're leaving out. This is the Pastor Scott Show, pastorscottshow.com. You can call and join the conversation, 888-528-2557. So my question as I think about this is, when we think about the inequalities of our society between rich and poor, which is a legitimate issue, you know, it is a legitimate issue that small numbers of people own most of the wealth. That is a big deal. Now, we're a lot better than some countries. When I was doing mission work in El Salvador, there were five people owned 95% of the wealth in that country. Five individuals. That's a big problem. You're headed that direction, right? So how do we fix that? Well, Plutarch's argument, and I believe Jesus's argument, is people on all sides need to be virtuous and to not be greedy, to do things that are generous, to care for each other, to really try to build all of society. He never would have said equality is everybody has the same as everybody. That's not even real. But it is a big thing. How do you think we solve that with virtuousness? You know, where does that come from? 888-528-2557. Here's something else that Newsom had to say, 28-2.
1: Think about that. 2,000 years ago, there was warning the Athenians that the imbalance between the rich and the poor. And fast forward today, the first trillionaire is minted. At the same time, we have 20 states still paying $7.25 an hour. Something's fundamentally broken here. And that wealth is creating power, power locking in rules and regulations, locking everybody else out. You can't play in the margins anymore. We can't fail more efficiently.
0: So he brings up, once again, he misquotes that guy, and then he starts talking about minimum wage. How many people? The federal minimum wage is $7.25 an hour. That hasn't changed since 2012, I think, is when that was. How many Americans are making $7.25 an hour? How many would you say? That's the federal minimum wage, so it's not the state minimum wage. What is it, 15-something in California is the state minimum wage. Other states have different minimum wages. How many Americans would you say are actually making $7.25 an hour? When you hear that number, you go, yeah, no one can live on $7.25 an hour. There's hardly a place in the country where you can live on $7.25 an hour. You know, I looked it up. Do you know that it's about 79,000 people actually are just making $7.25 an hour? You can find about another 700,000 who are making that plus tips and other things, so that doesn't really count. You can make $7.20. You know, if you're a waiter in a really high-end restaurant, they pay you a base of whatever the minimum wage is, you know, for that state. But you might be making $3,000 or $4,000 a week in tips, right? So you're doing pretty well, even though you might be minimum wage. It's only 79,000 people. I think that is pretty significant. All right, 888-528-2557. I got to take a break. And I want to talk about this, though. Like, what is the actual answer to rich and poor? Is it take all the money of the rich? Or is it better to say there needs to be more virtue? And I would say Christian virtue for people who are rich and poor and what we're doing together. 888-528-2557. I got to take a break. David and others, I'll get your calls when we come back. Phone number is 888-528-2557. Pastor Scott Show. 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
0: 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Pastor Scott Show. We're live on Wednesday, 888-528-2557. Number two.
3: But this was the 105th anniversary of the founding of the Communist Party of China. It's barely noted here. But it was celebrated in over 100 cities in China, major cities, and everywhere with a warning also that stormy seas are ahead. And they stand determined in building a modern socialist society, that they will take new measures. So this is what we're talking about in bringing down the empire. As Marxists, we know that change breaks through, change in global communications. Change doesn't ask for permission. It'll be violent. It'll be stormy. It'll be unpredictable. It's desperately needed. And our weapon, our task, is our ability to build unity and solidarity with the most oppressed of our class here.
0: That's a woman named Sarah Flounders, who is a outspoken Marxist and leftist, working with the Chicago Teachers Union and many teachers unions and many universities, openly talking about Marxism and openly saying and telling students and instructing teachers that we should get ready for violence. that we should get ready for a whole lot more. This is something that I think people just don't have on their radar. That when we hear the terms communist or socialist or other things, we see them maybe as probably words that aren't being used in the way that they actually mean.
4: You keep using that word. I don't think it means what you think it means.
0: But she is using it very deliberately, along with many other people, in the way they actually mean it. And that's why when we start quoting people, when we start talking about systems, terms matter. And some people, when they say one thing, they don't mean what you think they mean. But then some people are very openly talking about the overthrow of the United States. And these are people, part of a big part of his Democratic Socialists of America. These people are winning elections. Not everybody in that group would say necessarily that they're one thing or the other, but the largest factions are openly communist, Marxist, Maoist, and they talk about it in terms that are not hiding anything. It's right out there in the open, and it's not labeling them one thing or the other. It's what they say and what they say they want to do. I think this matters, and I think this is where we have a failure in our education system, because we don't recognize the shortcomings of those things. And I think that the danger, some of the things that many of these same people are addressing, the wealth inequality in our country, the struggling that people have, affordability, things that Gavin Newsom was saying that we were just talking about, the reason it resonates with people is because, yeah, it's tough out there. It's tough, and we don't have really good leadership in dealing with it. But this is why you have governments that fall to these tyrants. They don't come in with bad with ideas that everybody says it's bad, let's go with it. They come in with ideas that says sounds, people say sounds good to me, and then they go with it, and then it's bad. 888-528-2557. David in West LA, welcome to the Pastor Scott Show.
5: You know, Pastor Scott, I have 2 points. One, I don't want to argue with you about, but I don't think democratic socialism, for the most part, is communism. You know, President Trump has taken government positions in certain companies, okay?
0: Which is socialism, actually, which is, you know, it is, you know, what Intel, right, is one of them where he did that.
5: I agree. I think that, I do think democratic socialists would like to expand the social safety net, would like to have workers participate more in the governance of corporations.
0: But David, I think that...
5: I don't want to argue about that. That's not why I called. The main reason I called is, you know, Mitt Romney had a very good editorial in the New York Times this Sunday. You should look at it. Mitt Romney is hardly a radical progressive. He's a very conservative Mormon. He said income inequality is a big problem. He said, think about hypothetically, if you have a billionaire, if you have a trillionaire, that's somebody that has $1,000 billion.
0: Right.
5: So he can easily spend huge amounts of money on political campaigns and exercise undue influence on who gets elected and who doesn't. Mitt Romney thinks we need to fix the tax system. He thinks it's unfair. He thinks there are a lot of loopholes and caverns for wealthy people that the rest of us don't have. He thinks that's a big problem.
0: There's probably a lot of people who would agree with that. But the question that I was presenting before is on the matter of virtue. Is that really going to solve the problems that we have? Is it more of a problem in our country of virtue, of rich or poor, whatever you're coming from, or is it just a systemic issue?
5: You know, Pastor Scott, seriously, be reasonable. You can't afford health insurance, can't afford a house, can't afford childcare for your children, and, you know, I think that the government has to do something to fix that. I don't think that's a virtue problem.
0: You don't think so? I would say that
5: I'm not saying we shouldn't be virtuous.
0: If you don't have a virtuous government, that's where you end up in tyranny by trying to solve that problem. That's the Venezuela problem. The Soviet problem. It's the virtue that's missing with any solution that's out there.
5: Think about President Trump made $2 billion in crypto and everybody else lost $1.6 billion.
0: Well, he may be in a lot of trouble for that at some point, right? Is that virtue? It wouldn't be, right?
5: I mean,
0: and that's a really big issue. But
5: I agree.
0: David, thanks for your call. I got other callers. And I would say, you know, David, when he talks about democratic socialists, I think and I'll ask him about this another time maybe, but there's a lot of people out there who think of it as the version of Nordic countries and who wouldn't even call themselves socialists, actually. But here are the major factions that are in the DSA, Democratic Socialists. This is Mamdani's party, what he's about. This is about in Los Angeles here, Nithya Raman, who I think very, very likely could be the mayor. Like, I wouldn't have told you that 6 months ago, but she might. The number one caucus as of 2025, last year, in the DSA is the Red Star Caucus. Explicitly identifies as Marxist-Leninist, states that its long-term goal is communism. Liberation Caucus is the next one, 2025, just started last year. Marxist-Leninist Maoist, MLM Caucus, they call it. They want revolutionary socialism, not legislative socialism like David's talking about. They're talking about actually changing the country. That's why they want to get rid of the U.S. Senate, for example. Their president, DSA, one of the DSA leaders on TV says, get rid of the Senate. Well, to get rid of the U.S. Senate means you end the entire Constitution. The amount of amendments you would have to do would just gut Article 1. It would change and it would gut parts of all the rest of it. It ends the country to do that. That's what they're advocating. And it's one group after another that is part of that group. This isn't like a bunch of people advocating for higher welfare and universal insurance and stuff. This is a group of people who want to change the country into something that historically is bad. 888-528-2557. Maria in Santa Monica, welcome to the Pastor Scott Show.
6: Oh, hi, Pastor Scott. Thank you so much for your show and for bringing up all of these types of arguments. You know, I have to respond about what Gavin Newsom was saying. I mean, I think it's a joke. I had to laugh because, you know what, the one, Gavin Newsom should take a look at his own city, his own state, where he has governed so poorly. And he's talking about not wanting AI. He's the one who wants everybody to have electric cars by 35.
0: Well, that's not going to happen if you don't build power plants. So it ain't going to happen.
6: Twice the amount of anybody else for gas, and he's
0: so
6: raising the taxes.
0: We're running really.
6: Passed a law with the
0: Maria, we're running really short on time. So how does this relate to virtue? Like, people are going
6: to
0: have different ideas.
6: Virtue, that's right. There is no virtue in that. There's no virtue in corruption. And if they fixed each state individually, then let those Marxists move on one side of the country and let the real people move on the other side. Because
0: all right, Maria, I got to take some other calls. But you made a point there about virtue. And that's kind of the thing here, is that you can't have virtue, like she just said, virtue and corruption. Right? That we're dealing with corruption, fraud, statements that are just not true. How are you going to do better government if you don't have virtue? James and Covina, welcome to the Pastor Scott Show.
7: How you doing, Pastor Scott?
0: Good, real quick. We're almost out of time.
7: Great to end it. I know. The virtue comes from God. The problem with what David was saying is because you don't believe in God. Your God is just take from whoever has, and let's give it to who? Who, Dave? Who do you want to give it to? You want to give it to who you say. That's not virtue.
0: Well, the virtuous argument in history is, if you're going to do that, you also need to give the money to virtuous people, and if you don't, then it's not going to work. Well, that's the point, is who
7: problem,
0: decides who decides who's virtuous
7: exactly.
0: And who isn't.
7: That's why you don't do that. That's why communism doesn't work in socialism, what David's referring to. Who are you going to give it to, David? They didn't earn it. They shouldn't get it.
0: He may not be saying it exactly like you're saying it, you know, personally, but your point is made, is that the problem with these philosophies is if you take out virtue and character, or you take out the humanity of people, and, you know, why does communism fail? No God, there's no family, there is no human nature. So you act like there's no such thing as greed, or there's no such thing as covetousness, or there's no such thing as jealousy, or all of those things. That's crazy, because that does exist. You have to have virtuous people. That's part of the reason that our country has done so well, is that we believed that you can't trust human beings. That's why you have checks and balances. We believe that you can't trust the government, because the government is operated by human beings. And they are always going to be going to fail. But they also believe that the only success is going to be if you have virtuous people, ultimately, who got that from their creator. And we've lost that, I think. James, thanks for calling the Pastor Scott Show. It's a longer conversation, but one of the reasons we started out talking about education, we cannot lean into things that used to be. If you're older in our country, I think that the time has changed. The words mean something else. When you hear socialism, you might hear, you know, in Norway, they pay for healthcare and all of that. Even though if you really study that, those countries all say, hey, we're not socialists. We're capitalists. We're driven by capitalism. We just have some large government programs, but also huge taxation, by the way. And we're in a country right now where we don't tax the lower part of our country very much income-wise. We highly tax the rich. If we go that direction, the tax increase is hardly the rich. It's everybody else. Virtue is something that, regardless of what you decide to do in government or when you're dealing with rich and poor, it matters. All right, we're out of time. A lot more to talk about with that. We'll come to that. Don, you can call another time. We've got Open Line Friday on Friday. This is the Pastor Scott Show, 888. 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You can call tomorrow from 3 to 5. We're live then. 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
8: 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Hey, I am Katie Evans, and, you know, we got the AC going in the house. She and I have all these fans on. You know, there's cool tile for her to lay on. In the yard, there is shade. There is so much shade for her, and yet when she wants to go out, she just goes and sits right in the sun. It is hot. She is baking herself. I'll put a little SPF on her white belly, but she does a good job of, like, moderating herself. After, like, 5-10 minutes, she'll come back in, drink a bunch of water, then lay down on the tile. When we're upstairs, she will go out on the balcony, which is real hot, too. I have tried putting towels and blankets down, and no, she wants to be on that hot, hot ground. So I'm like, you know what? At least she's coming in, being safe, cooling back off. But it's like, dang, girl, got all this cool equipment for you, and you want to bake in the sun.
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21: 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And just a couple updates on the events before we get to previewing today's program. The Speaker Series event is on Saturday, September 12th in the late afternoon at Stonehouse Farm in Jordan, Minnesota. Rather than what we typically do at Speaker Series events, which is a guest speaking on a given current topic, the format for this one is going to be a live recording of the radio program where I interview Pastor Travis Allen of Grace Church in Greeley, Colorado, who's a longtime favorite guest on this program, about a wide range of current events and issues of the faith. We'll take attendee questions as well. Now, our Speaker Series events are also about fellowship for Christian Worldview listeners. So arrive at 4 p.m. for an hour of meet and greet with other listeners, or you can take a nature walk on the trails at the farm. We're planning on holding the event outside, so bring a camp chair if you have one. If not, we do have some chairs on site. And if the weather turns inclement, we can move the event inside into the north barn at the farm. That's where the Overcomer course is held. So keep an eye on the forecast a day or two in advance and then dress accordingly. And the farm provides a beautiful setting for events, and September is a great time of year in Minnesota. Just go to thechristianworldview.org to see a photo of the last Speaker Series event we had at the farm with Todd Friel, and you can register on the website as well, or just give us a call, and I'll give her phone number in a moment. The dinner should be very good, too. A local restaurant will be catering the meal on site. So again, you can arrive as early as 4 p.m. Dinner is at 5 p.m., and the program with Travis Allen starts around 5:45 p.m. and should wrap up by about 7 p.m. Then, 2 days later, after the Speaker Series event, on Monday, September 14th, is the 11th Overcomer Foundation Cup Golf and Dinner event at White Bear Yacht Club in Delwood, Minnesota, which is just near St. Paul, Minnesota. If you are a golfer listening from anywhere in the country, this is your invitation to come and join us for the Speaker Series event on Saturday and then the golf event on Monday. White Bear Yacht Club is one of the top courses in the state, and our staff and volunteers do an excellent job making this a great experience for golfers and their guests, all in support of the Overcomer Foundation, which is the nonprofit that directs the Christian worldview. Now, golfers are invited to bring their non-golfing guests as well to the Lakeside Dinner and Program, which follows the day of golf. So sorry to take a couple minutes of the program telling you about these events, but summer is going by quickly as usual, and these events are only 6 weeks away now. We'd love for you to come to attend one or both of them, and you can register at our website, thechristianworldview.org, or just give Rosie a call at 1-888-646-2233. That's 1-888-646-2233. Okay, now to the preview for today's program. Christians are to be salt and light in the world. Jesus himself spoke this exhortation to his followers in his most famous sermon, the Sermon on the Mount, in Matthew chapter 5. The phrase salt and light is well known and well used in Christian circles, but the full weight of what Jesus intended has settled at a fairly low bar in my estimation. Based on the example of the life of Christ or the lives of his most prominent followers, like the Apostle Paul, Peter, or John, being salt and light is living the Christian life in a way that is noticed by the world and influencing the world, even to the point of being persecuted by the world. Listen to the story that John MacArthur told about the great pastor and evangelist D.L. Moody and how he lived as salt and light.
1: President Woodrow Wilson told this story. He said, "I was in a very common place. I was sitting in a barber chair when I became aware that a personality had entered the room. A man had come quietly in upon the same errand as myself to have his hair cut and sat in the chair next to me. Every word the man uttered, though it was not in the least didactic, showed a personal interest in the man who was serving him. And before I got through with what was being done for me, I was aware that I had attended an evangelistic service, because Mr. D.L. Moody was in that chair. I purposely lingered in the room after he had left and noted the singular effect that his visit had brought upon the barber shop. They talked in undertones. They didn't know his name, but they knew that something had elevated their thoughts, and I felt that I left that place as I should have left the place of worship. My admiration and esteem for Mr. Moody became very deep indeed." Influence. Influence. What message do you leave the world? When you pass by, what are you saying?
21: What a great story about the influence of D.L. Moody. So this teaching in Matthew chapter 5 on believers needing to be salt and light is easily understandable because we all know what salt and light are and what they do. Salt is a preservative and flavor enhancer. Salt keeps food from spoiling so quickly, and it gives food more flavor. Light shows the way in darkness. You turn on the lights to walk down the dark hallway. So basically, Christians are to preserve what is good and godly in the world and be a light for the gospel and biblical truth in a dark world. In that sermon series John MacArthur did on being salt and light, he said, quote, "The presupposition here is simple. This text presupposes two things. The world is decayed, that's why it needs salt. And the world is dark, that's why it needs light. The fact that the world needs light presupposes it's dark. The fact that it needs salt presupposes that it's decadent or that it's decayed and decaying. Salt is needed where there is decay. Salt is used where there was corruption. Light is brought where there is darkness," unquote. Before we read the passage from Matthew chapter 5 on salt and light, it's important to consider the context that comes immediately before. The Sermon on the Mount was given by Jesus in the northern part of Israel, perhaps on a hillside of Mount Eremos, near the northwestern shore of the Sea of Galilee. Jesus starts his sermon with what is known as the Beatitudes. He makes 9 statements about the character of a true believer and how that person is blessed. So each statement starts with how blessed or blessed. Starting in verse 3 of Matthew 5, blessed are the poor in spirit, for theirs is the kingdom of heaven. Blessed are those who mourn, for they shall be comforted. Blessed are the gentle or meek, for they shall inherit the earth. Blessed are those who hunger and thirst for righteousness, for they shall be satisfied. Blessed are the merciful, for they shall receive mercy. Blessed are the pure in heart, for they shall see God. Blessed are the peacemakers, for they shall be called sons of God. Now there are 2 more, and I'll read those in just a moment. But a study Bible says this about this passage. Quote, the Beatitudes demonstrate that the way to heavenly blessing is antithetical to the worldly path, normally followed in pursuit of happiness. The worldly idea is that happiness is found in wealth or riches, merriment, abundance, leisure, and such things. The real truth is the very opposite. The Beatitudes give Jesus' description of the character of true saving faith. And so here are the final 2 Beatitudes, which I think are particularly relevant for Christians living in our darkening nation. Verse 10 of chapter 5 of Matthew, blessed are those who have been persecuted for the sake of righteousness, for theirs is the kingdom of heaven. Blessed are you when people insult you and persecute you and falsely say all kinds of evil against you because of me. Rejoice and be glad, for your reward in heaven is great, for in the same way they persecuted the prophets who were before you. Now, of course, this is a description of the Christian who is living as salt and light at any time in history, because non-believers hate the conviction that the righteous life and words of a believer brings on the non-believer's life. Once upon a time in America, Christians and their faith were appreciated and affirmed. But now a large segment of our society is hostile to us and hostile to biblical truth. For example, socialism, which is the transitional step to communism, where government is God and God-given liberties are basically eliminated, is taking over one of the 2 major parties in our country, the Democratic Party, and winning elections. Islam, a false, satanic-inspired religion that seeks to violently dominate the world, is gaining influence in cities across America. Our government educational system, and even mainline Protestant churches, aggressively promote perverse sexual and gender sin. But all is not lost, and hope should never be lost, because we serve an awesome God. But we need to be clear-eyed. America continues to become darker spiritually and morally. And so here is where Jesus' message of being salt and light comes in. After those Beatitudes, after promising persecution, insults, and false charges for his followers, he says this in Matthew chapter 5, starting in verse 13. You are the salt of the earth, but if the salt has become tasteless, how can it be made salty again? It is no longer good for anything except to be thrown out and trampled underfoot by men. The point here is that if the believer compromises with the world, becomes too much like the world, he won't be an effective preservative for all that is good and godly. So believers must live in the world, but be separate from the world in regard to the way we speak, what we do, our affections, and our motives. Okay, now to the light part. In verse 14, Jesus says, you are the light of the world. A city set on a hill cannot be hidden, nor does anyone light a lamp and put it under a basket, but on the lampstand, and it gives light to all who are in the house. Verse 16, let your light shine before men in such a way that they may see your good works and glorify your Father who is in heaven. Jesus says, you are the light of the world, In other words, the world is dark, and Christians possess the light that shows the way in the darkness, and that light is the gospel of Christ and biblical truth. The next sentence, nor does anyone light a lamp and put it under a basket. We need to intentionally remember our identity and purposely speak and act in such a way that exalts Christ in his ways. That's what it means to be light. So coming up next, we're going to discuss some examples of the darkening taking place in our nation and how we can be salt and light. Joining us will be Alex McFarland. Alex is a Christian apologist and evangelist, author of many books, and a religion and culture analyst. Much more coming up on Being Salt and Light. I'm David Wheaton, and you're listening to the Christian Worldview Radio Program. The July-August issue of the Christian Worldview Journal commemorates 250 years of America. Ed Vitagliano of American Family Association writes how foundations of our past provide a blueprint for future political and cultural renewal. My column is about the consequences of a nation rebelling against God and the blessings for repentance as described in Psalm chapter 2. There's lots of additional content, including the insert with resources for adults and children. The Christian Worldview Journal is a bi-monthly print and digital publication designed to sharpen your biblical worldview on current events and issues of the faith. 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The classroom and the dorm room students encounter at secular and, yes, Christian colleges lead to as many as 50% of students who profess upon entering college to be born-again Christians not saying the same 4 years later. So how can students avoid spiritual shipwreck? In my book, University of Destruction, Your Game Plan for Spiritual Victory on Campus, I give a scouting report on the three pillars of peril in college and provide a game plan to be an overcomer. 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I'm David Wheaton. 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Our topic today is the Christian call to be salt and light, no matter our societal moment. And our guest is Alex McFarland, Christian apologist and culture analyst. Alex, I would love to hear more about your background before we get into our topic today, how you came to saving faith in Christ and what you do now.
3: David, first of all, thank you for having me on. This is a really great honor. And I grew up in the South. They often call it the Bible Belt. And there is seemingly a church on every corner. So I always knew about God, always had a pretty tender moral sensibility. But it wasn't until I was 21, when I was in college, I started going to a Monday night Bible study, that I really, to my recollection, David, for the first time I understood that Jesus Christ died for me and that I was a sinner, but Jesus loved me and my sins were paid by Christ on the cross. He rose from the dead. And that if I would repent and put my faith in Jesus, that I could be forgiven. And so at age 21, I prayed and I asked Christ to come into my life and save me. I was very introverted. Never dreamed that I would someday be called into full-time ministry. Here's what happened, David, and it relates to you and I this very day. I was in college. I was a brand new born-again Christian at age 21, and it seemed like all my professors, they hated Ronald Reagan. They would denigrate people like Billy Graham and anything conservative or Christian. I was at a state university in North Carolina, And it didn't take long for kind of the light bulb to come on. And I thought, okay, I don't know that I would have used the term worldview, but David, I became cognizant that we were in a battle of ideas. Either you believe in God and accept the authority of Scripture, you have reverence for Jesus and moral truth, or you were secular. And so I began, really for two reasons, as a young Christian, I discovered books by Josh McDowell. And then reading the footnotes, I discovered books by people like C.S. Lewis, Francis Schaeffer, Norman Geisler, Chuck Colson. And within a year of becoming a Christian, I'd probably bought and read 20 books, largely on worldview. Here's a name, David Noble,
4: oh, sure.
3: A book called Understanding the Times. It was the late 1980s, and the church where I was going, where I'd accepted Christ, a little Baptist church in Greensboro, North Carolina, I went to my pastor and I said, we should do something on apologetics and worldview. And my pastor said, what? What is that? Realizing that Jesus Christ died and rose again, and this is truth. It's not legend or mythology. No, it is historically true that there was a man named Jesus Christ, claimed to be God incarnate, the Messiah, rose from the dead, proving, validating who he was and what he taught. And for 20 centuries, David, people the world over have discovered that when you put your faith, your belief, your trust in Jesus, not only does he forgive sin and promise us heaven, and only Jesus can make that promise, but our life down here can become meaningful, purposeful, and count for eternity. We're still just trying to evangelize the lost and equip the saved.
4: Thank you for sharing all of that, and also for explaining the gospel as well as just the most important thing. And when you hear that and you believe that and you embrace that in your life, how can you not want to tell others about that, the way they can be saved? So again, Alex McFarland with us today here on The Christian Worldview. Now, Alex, I titled our conversation today, The Christian Call to be Salt and Light, from what Jesus said in Matthew chapter 5 in the Sermon on the Mount. No matter how much it's darkening we see in our society, we're called to be salt and light. And so I went through some of the columns that you write on your website. The first excerpt I want to read is from one you wrote about America turning 250 years old this year. You titled it American Freedom, the Sacred Call of Every Generation. And you say the year 2026 marks 250 years since the signing of the United States Declaration of Independence. The American experiment was born in sacrifice, sustained through bloodshed, and preserved by generations of selfless patriots. Today, unspeakably dangerous ideologies are rapidly gaining influence. Marxism, which you write has yielded oppression, poverty, and death wherever it has ruled, is romanticized by those who have never lived under its iron fist. And before I ask you the question, Alex, I just want to play a short soundbite on Fox News Sunday's program with Shannon Bream, interviewed the co-chair of the Democratic Socialists of America Party. And here's what she said to Shannon Bream about what she would get rid of or abolish, what the Democratic Socialists would do if they got in power. Listen to this.
17: But I want to ask you, just give me sort of a true or false on these. Abolish the Senate.
22: True.
17: Okay. Replace the presidency and Supreme Court as we now know them.
22: Yep.
17: Abolish ICE.
22: Absolutely.
17: Abolish borders and give amnesty to anyone currently in the U.S. illegally.
22: As a long-term plan, yep.
17: Defund the Pentagon.
22: Absolutely.
17: Abolish prisons, at least in large part.
22: Yeah, again, that as part of a long-term program, yeah.
17: Okay, so no prisons. Government or public ownership of most large corporations.
22: Yeah, absolutely.
4: This ideology of Marxism, really just communism, is becoming popular in this country. The Democratic Socialists are winning elections across this country. What do you think has brought our country to the point where Marxism, socialism, and even Islam, by the way, are very popular in winning elections in our country?
3: For that clip we just heard and those positions, abolish the presidency, abolish the Senate, abolish the Supreme Court, open the borders, eliminate the rule of law. There is one word for that, and it's the word treason. I want to say this. I'm a Christian. Let's set Christianity aside for just a moment. For every American citizen, whether or not you're a Christian, whether or not you would consider yourself Republican or Democrat, conservative or liberal, forget the labels. For every American citizen, I would say before God Almighty, any vote for a Democrat is an act of treason against the U.S. Constitution. Now, every elected official makes a pledge that they will defend the U.S. Constitution from threats within and threats without. For many years, the Democrats have been becoming increasingly treasonous. Any candidate that has even a thimbleful of toleration for socialism, it is an act of treason against this nation to vote for such a person. Vladimir Lenin, that was the leader of Russia until his death in 1924, Lenin said, socialism is the necessary foundation that must first be laid to pave the way for communism. So don't think, oh, this is compassionate. It's free food for everybody. We need to be socialistic. We will take from the haves. We will give to the have-nots. If you think, oh, we would never become communist, we would never become a dictatorship, it's just socialism, just that's all we want. It's not like that. If you allow socialism in, invariably it will metastasize like cancer to communism. So two things are arm wrestling for the future of America. The iron fist of socialism, Marxism, communism, and the iron sword of Sharia. And one thing only, is sufficient to hold both of these juggernauts at bay, and that really is Judeo-Christian constitutionalism.
4: These ideologies have been around, of course, Islam and socialism, Marxism, communism, for long, long time. But it's incomprehensible how there's such gaining root now in our country. And so I agree, Christians need to be informed about this and be telling everyone they know, no, this is not something, a road we can go down, because it does overturn, as you're talking, treason is undermining your own country. These do undermine the constitutional republic that we have so been blessed with. Recently, another one of these people, Zoran Mandani, the mayor of New York, Islamic, socialist, Marxist, won the mayorship of New York City, the largest city, the most prominent city in our country. And of course, he hates Israel. And he was suggesting just recently that when Benjamin Netanyahu, the prime minister of Israel, comes to New York for the United Nations meetings in New York City, that he was looking into ways to having Netanyahu arrested because he considers him an international criminal for committing genocide, because that's what the International Criminal Court has said. So then recently he came out with this video where he's sitting in a very official-looking place, and here's what he had to say, Alex.
5: My administration has reviewed every avenue available under applicable law to determine whether New York City could execute the International Criminal Court's arrest warrant if Benjamin Netanyahu came here. It is clear that we do not have the independent legal authority to enforce this warrant. The federal government, however, does, and I call on them to join the ICC and execute this warrant. And I want to be equally clear. Benjamin Netanyahu is not welcome in New York City, nor is any other war criminal at large. While we cannot end the genocide on our own, we can decide whether our silence will become another weapon, and we can examine every tool we have to defend the humanity and dignity of all people. That is my commitment to you.
4: If you really think about what he's saying here and what he's trying to do, it's pretty unbelievable. A mayor of New York City talking about arresting a head of state when he visits his city. That's how radical this man is. The fact that Zoran Mandani got elected mayor in New York about 25 years after the Islamic attack on the buildings there is pretty incredible to even contemplate. And I'm just wondering, have Americans imbibed the worldview of diversity and tolerance too far now that it's beyond the American psyche now to be able to push back and stop the rise of Islam and Marxism in this country? What are your thoughts on that?
3: It is especially demoralizing that the city that lost nearly 3,000 good people because of the murderous, demonic worldview known as Islam. Yes, it is false. Allah is not God. The Quran is not scripture. The second worst thing that ever befell the human race is the birth of Islam in 610 AD. Islam was started simply to persecute Jews and Christians. I've taught political science for over 20 years and world religions at the college and grad school levels for over 20 years. Knowing the ideology that shed American blood on American soil, and now there's a Muslim, Marxist, anti-Semite that's mayor of New York City. New York City is probably the highest concentration of Jewish people anywhere outside of Israel itself. And the fact that they would elect a mayor that wants to arrest, prosecute, execute the prime minister of Israel. I mean, this is so crazy. That sound clip you just played was simply political theater. The idea that the mayor of New York could arrest a head of state of another country, that's ludicrous. And he knows that. He did that just for show, just to placate some of his leftist, anti-Semitic people. America is a pluralistic nation. In the sense that you can believe whatever you want to believe. You can believe truth, or you can believe something cockamamie. But we are not a pluralistic nation in the sense that you can set up governments within our government. You can set up ideologies. I mean, you can't have a polygamist community, and you cannot have a Sharia law Islamic community. If you as an individual want to believe things that are false, that is your prerogative. Socialism is not compassionate. Stealing what one person earns, giving to people that won't work and didn't earn, that is not compassionate. It's not moral. It's not just. You don't correct a perceived injustice by more injustice. America has given more opportunity, more wealth, the betterment of the human condition to more people than any other government in world history. And we're in a spiritual battle fundamentally, David. And I would beg people to pray, be informed, influence others, vote, and vote rationally, and vote godly. Pastors, I plead with you. 100 million Americans are in church every weekend. Use your pulpit to help save the country. The window of opportunity is not forever. We must act and we must speak.
4: We talked to Alex about the change going on in our country, the acceptance of socialism, the rise of Islam here, not as extreme as it is in Europe, at least to this point, but it's going that direction. You see videos of Islamic rulers, leaders, imams here in America openly advocating, saying, we're going to overthrow this country. I mean, if that's not treason, I'm not sure what is, and here's how we're going to do it. But I think the answer to the question is, how could New York City vote for a Islamo-Marxist mayor? And I think immigration has a huge part in this. Just like during the Biden administration, millions of immigrants are allowed into the country, regardless of what they believe about the traditions and history of this country. Same thing in New York. People coming in who don't have any sort of appreciation or don't even share, no intent on assimilating here, and then they get them signed up to vote, whether legally or illegally, And that is, I think, maybe in large part due to what is going on now in this country. And you wrote an article about this. I just want to read one paragraph. You say, Christian love does not mandate open borders and lawlessness. For centuries, Christians have wrestled with the tension between mercy and order, compassion and responsibility. That tension is at the heart of today's immigration debate, where some clergy insist that biblical commands to welcome the stranger, Leviticus 19, require support for open borders and tolerance of

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3: In Christians, and I hate to say this, but even amongst evangelical Christians, why do they overlook the breaking of governmental immigration laws and choose what some have called a toxic or suicidal empathy for people who are here, like, quote unquote, the stranger, even if it's to the breaking of our law and the diminishing of our nation?
4: People like to be perceived as feeling and having empathy and compassion. Where we are as a nation is largely the fault of pastors. There have always been secular academics. There have always been talking heads in media. In 1989-90, roughly 94 to 95% of adult Americans profess Christianity. Today, it's probably 52%, right around in there. John Wesley, the founder of the Methodist Church, when he was training young men, he said, "Pastors, you should be preaching the kinds of sermons that have the potential to get you fired." We're not to intentionally try to kick a hornet's nest and make people mad, but my brothers in the pulpit, think about the day that you will face Jesus Christ. And Matthew 28, 18 through 20, Jesus said, "Go and make disciples, teaching them to observe all things whatsoever I've commanded you." Well, the all things includes marriages between a man and a woman. God made male and female, Genesis 1:26. 2 Thessalonians 3:10, if a man want work, neither shall he eat. Socialism and entitlement programs, LBJ's Great Society, welfare, it's ungodly. God made with Abraham an everlasting covenant. 3,500 years before the birth of Islam in 610 AD, the Jews were in their ancestral homeland. I ask college students, David, I'll say, how many believe in the rights of indigenous people? Then I'm sure you'll agree with me that the most indigenous of indigenous people on the planet are the Israelites in the land of Israel. Islam came about roughly 4,000 years after God promised that land to the seed of Abraham. And so we've got to have ministers that have the courage and the presence of mind, not to preach nice little homilies and platitudes, but sermons that will change lives, and in doing so, change the culture.
3: 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We have links to him at our website, thechristianworldview.org. After this two-minute break, we'll discuss the darkening that has taken place in mainline Protestant churches and what their litmus issue of orthodoxy has become. I'm David Wheaton, and you are listening to the Christian Worldview radio program. You are invited to two events in September. The first is the Christian Worldview Speaker Series event on Saturday, September 12th at Stonehouse Farm in Jordan, Minnesota, with Pastor Travis Allen of Grace Church in Greeley, Colorado, who is a longtime favorite guest on the program and former managing director of Grace to You and a U.S. Navy SEAL. We will discuss a wide range of current events and issues of the faith, along with audience questions. Dinner will be served. 2 days later, on Monday, September 14th, is the annual Overcomer Foundation Cup golf and dinner event at White Bear Yacht Club near St. Paul, Minnesota. Golfers from near and far experience an enjoyable day of golf, meals, and fellowship, all in support of the Overcomer Foundation, which is the nonprofit organization that directs the Christian Worldview. More details and registration for both events is at thechristianworldview.org or call us at 1-888-646-2233. The July-August issue of the Christian Worldview Journal commemorates 250 years of America. Ed Vitagliano of American Family Association.

0: Association writes how foundations of our past provide a blueprint for future political and cultural renewal. My column is about the consequences of a nation rebelling against God and the blessings for repentance as described in Psalm chapter 2. 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Our topic today is the Christian call to be salt and light, no matter our societal moment. And our guest is Alex McFarland, Christian apologist and culture analyst. Alex, I'm sure you've noticed this, but listening to many video clips of leaders within the mainline Protestant churches, United Methodist Church, the Evangelical Lutheran Church of America, some of the Presbyterian denominations, these churches now seem to have a litmus test issue about whether you are actually a good Christian. And I want to play the short soundbite for you and then follow up with a question. This is from a United Methodist Church worship leader in Texas. Listen to what she has to say.
1: This week we're talking about the Bible as an object of worship that we hold. And for me, the Bible is not my favorite thing. I grew up in a faith tradition that used the Bible as a weapon, that used the Bible as a way to end conversations and win arguments instead of begin conversations and create connection, right? In this church, I have found that the Bible is intended to create connection, but it's still really hard for me to pick it up. If you were with me in Queer Theology on Monday night, you heard me talk about my experience with this. It's still something that I can't pick it up and read it. It's hard. It feels very triggering. It puts me back in that place that I was in when it was used against me as a queer person, trying to find my space in the church.
0: This is a church, United Methodist Church, worship leader saying she doesn't like the Bible. And they had a queer theology study on Monday night, and she doesn't like the Bible because of how it was used against her as a quote-unquote queer Christian. So, Alex, I have noticed that the issue of homosexuality, transgenderism, LGBTQ movement, as they might accuse conservative Christians of saying, yeah, you're all about the pro-life issue, this has come to define what liberal, mainline, Protestant churches have become in this country. Why do you think this is?
2: For one thing, Satan, the god of this world, has blinded the minds of unbelievers so that they would not see. It's interesting, in the 80s, there was a book by a guy named Daniel Helminiak. And Daniel Helminiak was an ex-Catholic priest. This book has been through several iterations, but it was called What the Bible Really Says About Homosexuality. And really was italicized. So in other words, everything you've heard is wrong. This book is kind of one of the Rosetta Stone of queer theology. Now, there have been hundreds, probably thousands of books that have come since then, but really the Helminiak book was one of the fountainheads. And by the way, the book is incredibly blasphemous, is horrible scholarship. It's absolutely unjustifiable hermeneutics. Rather than exegeting scripture, which you bring the meaning out, it eisegetes, it EIS, imposes into scripture, meaning that simply isn't there. The Helminiak book says that, you know, Jesus and his disciples were gay. David and Jonathan, that were friends in the Old Testament, Clearly, they were gay. The Apostle Paul, he was a repressed homosexual. He was a closeted gay man. And another fallacy that, like this sound clip, is what we call presentism, that I impose my present circumstance, my viewpoint on the past. If you noticed in that clip, she said, the Bible is not my favorite thing. I don't even like to pick it up. Okay, she doesn't know Jesus. She's not been born again. Impossible. Is the Bible the inspired word of God? Was it inspired? Has it been preserved? Does the Spirit of God illuminate our mind that we could understand it? Yes. If you don't believe the word of God, you don't know the Son of God. In John 10:35, Jesus said, the scripture cannot be broken. Was he right or was he wrong? That's what I would ask. Christ Jesus claimed to be God incarnate, the one and only Savior. If we do not turn to him, we're lost. Was he right or was he wrong? Because it can't be that Jesus is the one and only Savior who said scripture cannot be broken. Matthew 24:35, Jesus said, heaven and earth will pass away. This word will stand eternally. Was Jesus right or was he wrong?
0: Okay, so we know the mainline denominations have been theologically and politically liberal for decades and decades. But how did they become this way?
2: The colleges and seminaries were infected with deconstructionism. There's some names like Michel Foucault, Jacques Derrida, Martin Heidegger, Ludwig Wittgenstein. All through the 50s and 60s, our seminaries that were the mainline old school seminaries, they were being taught not only German liberalism, Friedrich Schleiermacher, they were being taught deconstructionism. And a text has no meaning until I come along and read and I give a text meaning, because I come to the table with my experiences and my journey. And it's not finding truth. The meaning is that there is no truth. The meaning is there is no meaning. So we've got to get back to objectivity in biblical interpretation. Psalm 119 uses seven terms for scripture: God's laws, God's precepts, teachings, statutes. And among these, it says in Psalm 119, verse 93, I will never forget your words, for through them I found life. And it's in the Word of God that we find Jesus, the Son of God. We become a child of God. We, by believing in Christ, are ready to be a part of the kingdom of God. So we have to get back in the American church. And David, this will be the litmus test. Do you or do you not accept the Bible as the authoritative word of God? One last thing. She said, I don't like the Bible because I grew up in a tradition where it was used to win arguments. Well, just because someone may misuse the Bible does not nullify the nature and the authority and the content of the Bible. There have been people in the medical field that were quacks, but there are still medical doctors, and medical science is valid, even though not everyone has used medical science in a responsible way. Just because someone may or may not have misused the Bible does not nullify the authority of God's word. Jesus said in John 5:39, search the scriptures, they testify of me. And she says she doesn't like the Bible. If you don't love the Bible, you don't love Jesus.
0: It's a very troubling trend for these mainline churches to see this. And you just hope that evangelical churches aren't going to become soft on this issue and go down this route as well. Alex, we only have about 60 seconds left. And so as we talked about today, that this topic of the Christian call to be salt and light, no matter our societal moment with all these different issues we've been discussing, what would be your final exhortation? You've talked about pastors, what they should be doing. They need to be bold and courageous and speak the truth. But what about for just regular Christians listening today? What is your exhortation to them for this moment we're living in America?
2: Please pray. Pray for a national revival. Be informed and influence others. And understand 1 Corinthians 15:58 that your labor in the Lord is not in vain. I mean, it really does matter. Thank you for allowing me to have been with you today.
0: Again, our guest today has been Alex McFarland. We have links to him and his ministry at our website, thechristianworldview.org, or go directly to his website, alexmcfarland.com. Now, we open today's program with an audio clip from a message by John MacArthur telling the story of D.L. Moody, being an example of salt and light. Well, let's close the program today with another audio clip from that message where MacArthur exhorts believers to answer Christ's call to be salt and light for the sake of the lost who desperately need salvation.
3: Now, by the way, I feel that this is directed not to the whole multitude sitting on the side of the hill as Jesus preaches, but this is directed to the disciples. This is directed to the ones who believe. But listen, I still think he has the multitude in his heart. The reason he wants the ones who believe to be salt and light is to win the multitude, you see. So he never loses the perspective. The king for a moment leaves the crowd and he talks to the saints, the disciples sitting before him. But it isn't for their sakes only that he talks. He loves the vast multitude, the unheeding mob, if you will. And he realizes that if that unheeding mob is to be reached, it's to be reached because the believing community is salt and light. And this is a mandate, beloved, to influence the world. Jesus is saying we are to be different. Poor in spirit and mournful and meek and thirsting for righteousness and merciful and pure in heart and peacemaking. And even though we are all those things, we don't crawl off into a monastery somewhere. We get out in the world and we live it right there where they can see it. So the final beatitude in verses 10 to 12 is transitional. The world's going to hate us, but we still have to be salt and light to influence them. The important truth is revealed that the people whom the world hates are the very ones they desperately need to be influenced by. Do you hear that? Even the quasi-religious, quasi-pious scribes and Pharisees who hated the representatives of Jesus Christ were totally dependent on their influence to know the truth of God. The world may hate us and the world may persecute us, but the world is absolutely dependent upon us being the influence and the verbal manifestation of the gospel of God. We alone are the salt of the earth. There is no other. That's it. Just us. And if we lose our saltiness, it's lost. We are the light. That's it. Just us. Nobody else. If our light is under a bushel, there is no other alternative.
0: What a great exhortation for every believer to hear. Remember what Jesus said, "You are the salt of the earth, but if the salt has become tasteless, how can it be made salty again?" He goes on to say, "You are the light of the world," and then skipping to verse 16, "Let your light shine before men in such a way that they may see your good works and glorify your Father who is in heaven." 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
4: 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I have got to get better at dusting. Hey, I am Katie Evans, and when I was little, Oh, man, I loved that chore. Dusting the shelves. Are you kidding me? My brother and I, we would argue about who would get to spray the pledge and then wipe it down. We thought it was the coolest thing. My parents, they did a good job of tricking us into that one. But yeah, I need to dust things off. I noticed the other day, the sun, the light hit it just right. I was like, oh man, my shelves are dusty. And then I'm like, okay, I'll do that. But then I'm like, okay, I've got to take everything off. And so I was like, you know what? It's not a tonight thing. So maybe this weekend, that might be something I'm doing. You know, do a nice big clean and try and get into the habit of maybe dusting more often, at least once a month. And if you are a neat freak, you might be like, Katie, that's not nearly enough. But baby steps, all right? Now that I did see all that dust, it's going to be bothering me till I get it done. So this weekend, going to be dusting. And then hopefully doing it a little more often than I have been.
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21: There are a lot of deaths recorded in the scriptures because people were playing around with sin. And loved ones had to suffer as a result of that. Look at the beginning of verse 23 there. I will kill her children with death. I will kill her children with death. Kind of looking through scripture. Pharaoh, remember the death of the firstborn? Been estimated about 250,000 to 600,000 deaths. No one knows for certain, but that's the range. I know it's a large range, but it's a lot of lives that lost their firstborn because Pharaoh hardened his heart, lost his own boy. How many weeping mothers, fathers during that time because of one man's sin? How about Achan? He smuggled some garments and some jewelry, I think it was, in Jericho. He wasn't supposed to do that. And the judgment fell that they would stone Achan and his family and his children to death. They had to suffer. They had to die because of their father's sin. There's also Dathan and Abiram rebelled against Moses. And a chasm opened up and swallowed them and their families whole. Sins of the father, there was consequences for it, unfortunately. There's also Hail of Bethel. He rebuilt Jericho. And his sons Abraham and Segub died as a result of that. It was told that they shouldn't rebuild the walls, and Hail did it in defiance. There was Eli the priest. His sons Hophni and Phinehas died the same day. His daughter-in-law died in childbirth, and his priestly house was judged because of his sins. There was Aaron's sons, who Nadab and Abihu offered strange fire on the altar, and God consumed them with fire because it was a mockery against God. There was also Gideon. His sons Abimelech murdered his 70 brothers. Saul, his sons died with him in battle, including Jonathan. There was King David, almighty King David, as we go through him in our men's group. Woo! Abnon was murdered. Absalom died in rebellion. Adonijah later died after trying to seize power. Consequences to our actions. Elimelech died in Moab, and right thereafter his sons Chilion and Maon died within 10 years of time. Also, not to mention Ahab and Jezebel, which when they were overthrown, 70 of their sons were killed. So our sins have a way of causing consequences to those we love. And there is no national database that tracks how many children die because of a parent's sin whether it's secrecy or negligence. But we can count child abuse and neglect cases, unsecure firearms, youth firearm suicides, drug poison deaths, and that number reaches into the thousands. Here are some statistics for you. Linked to, we could say, parental sins, negligence, and carelessness. Child abuse and negligent fatalities, 2,000 a year. Unintentional shootings, about 140. Youth firearms, 350. Teen drug overdose, 441. Young children poisoning to death, 40 to 60. Yes, yeah, sin has consequences. Let this sink in. Children often suffer from battles they never started because parents open doors they never should have opened. How many of us have felt the effects of sin from our parents? We don't have to have a show of hands. We all have wounds. A parent's private sin can become a child's public wound. But it doesn't have to define us. And the Lord sets us free. And he restores what the locusts have eaten. Amen. So what does Thyatira look like in the church today as we read this? We can't just say, oh, that was them. I'm so glad. I'm so glad we're evolved. We've advanced. We've got this Christianity down. What would the Lord say to the churches today? What would he say to San Fernando Valley? What would he say to Light of the Valley? What would he say to you? Because as we read this, we always have to have a self-evaluation check. As the Bible says, we were to walk circumspectly, or as David, search my heart, as we read. Well, many churches today have active ministries, do they not? Compassion outreaches, worship, service teams, missions, food pantries, counseling, busy calendars, warm people, strong volunteers. But underneath it, the church tolerates doctrine that says you can follow Jesus and you can keep your sin. Yes, why not have both? The Church of Corinth, is it not? It's what Paul's corrective letter to them was. Hey, you guys are arguing, bickering with one another. You're tolerating sin, turning a blind eye. You're judging one another. And that is dangerous because Thyatira, they had good works. Remember the Lord recommended them? Hey, you guys have works. You got fruit. You got love. You have good works, but their good works did not cancel their tolerated compromise. Just because you do good deeds, it doesn't mean the Lord turns a blind eye and go, I'm okay with that. At least you're serving in my house. So we're all good. At least you're helping the poor. At least you're extending a loving hand to someone in need. So you can now go ahead and sin. No, the Lord's called us for holiness, to be holy, sanctified, which means set apart as holy. Someone was telling me last year that they were at this other church in a leadership position at a well-known church in Van Nuys. And they discovered that an usher and choir member was living in a fornicative relationship. Usher, and they were a choir member. So this person brought this information to the elders of the church and the senior pastor. But unfortunately, they did nothing about it. They turned a blind eye. And to the person that was serving in that leadership position, that was their means of leaving. They were saying, like, I don't want to be a part of a church that turns a blind eye to sin. This isn't right. And I've been in the church long enough to see that myself. A lot of churches that don't take sin seriously because we don't want to offend. A counselor of mine many years ago was a part of a big mega church, and he knew this guy always sat in the front row, but he was fooling around with people in the church, fornicating. He was a car salesman, playing around with different girls. He was a counselor, a doctor, actually, Christian counselor. So he brought it to the elders. And they said, well, we're not going to do anything about it because he gives us a car every year. He donates a vehicle to the church once a year so they could tolerate his sin, so he could have a front row in the church. Yeah, that caused him to leave that church. How unfortunate. Another compromising church is here in our valley. I'm not afraid to name names. It's called Freedom Church, with Pastor Justice Coleman over in West Hills. They blast secular music in their parking lot to attract the world. They got speakers out there. They blast it there because it's alluring, they say, so that they hear the secular music and they feel like, hey, they want me here. And then when they come in, they get the Christian stuff. They compromise by using secular stuff into their parking lot. They stay away from anything that's politically controversial because it offends. They refuse to say the name, use the word pro-life. I was there in that church one time with Love Life representatives to try to get them to come to our cause. And they were very uncomfortable with the sounding of pro-life. Oh, no, no, no, the church won't like that. We can't use that here. But that's what it is. And unfortunately, we weren't able to create a partnership because they were compromising. Mm-hmm. We tried. I've listened to some of the messages by Justice online, and they're compromised. They're feel-good messages. They give messages that tickle people's ears. Mm-hmm. Oh, I like that. It feels nice. Just don't give anything that makes me uncomfortable about wanting to have an abortion. I don't want to hear it. So we'll tolerate it. The issue is not that someone struggles. We all struggle. Mm-hmm. It's not the issue. We're all going to struggle. The issue is when the church normalizes, excuses, platform protects, or uses theology as a license to sin. Uses the word of God to say, that's all right, it's tolerable. That's the problem. It's not that whether we all sin. We all have sin. It's just saying, hey, it's okay, like the Church of Corinth. Hey, this guy's sleeping with his stepmom, and we're cool about it. And that's what they were doing, and Paul said, stop that. It's wrong. Kick that guy out of there. Turn him over to Satan for the destruction of his flesh. That was the call. And it's the same Lord at that time, the same Jesus, that's the same yesterday, today, and tomorrow, that would say that to the churches today. You got to deal with sin. And we hold to that. I hold to that here in the church. And if you guys are living in a continual, habitual sin, you can't be here in the church. God would say, you got to pick a side. You can't be lukewarm. You can't be a fence sitter. Choose this day whom you'll serve. Take your sin serious. And I'm not saying you're struggling. I'm just having a hard time with my mouth. It blows up every week and maybe even daily, but I don't like it. I want to overcome. It's different than the person that says, look, I'm okay. I can swear however I want and everyone can deal with it. See, it's the attitude behind it. It's the unrepentant heart. I'm okay if someone is just struggling with sin. They're trying to overcome. They're convicted about it. That makes the difference versus the person that's like, I am living in a relationship that's not right, dabbling in sin, and I'm going to come to church, take communion. The Bible says, watch out. Don't do that. Mm-hmm. Take sin serious. This is the charge to Thyatira. Take sin serious. Verse 24. Okay, now to you I say, and to the rest in Thyatira, listen up, this is what I'm saying to you. As many as do not have this doctrine, who have not known the depths of Satan, as they say, I will put on you, no, I will not put any other burden on you. So just a note here in verse 24, he's saying there's two things we can break down in this verse here. Now to you I say, and to the rest in Thyatira. So apparently there was a number in Thyatira that had not compromised. They weren't to get the rebuke. It was probably the church was split. hey, some of you are pure, so I don't want you guys to feel bad or condemned. You guys are okay. You're all right. You didn't hold to the doctrine of Jezebel, and you weren't prideful or arrogant. So he doesn't want them to feel like the Lord's coming down on them. But listen here in verse 24, it says, as many as do not have this doctrine. Hone in on the words there, the depths of Satan, as they say. This is what he's saying, is that, okay, there's a set number in Thyatira that did not compromise, and there is a part that did compromise. They had what's called the depths of Satan. Listen to those three words, as they say. As they say. And this is really important. I had really pondered on that. I didn't think much of it until I started studying it. The depths of Satan, that sounds pretty severe. Jezebel, Balaam, whatever. That's pretty deep. Sexual carnality, sure, that's all from Satan. But these three words, as they say. And I really think that speaks of those in Thyatira that had a lot of pride and arrogance. To say, hey, we're edgy, we got this down, we can tolerate a little bit of evil. We're just like yin-yang supporters. Confucius say, you know, the yin-yang, a little bit of good and evil, a little evil and good. It's what Star Wars is all premised on. The Force, good and bad, coexisting. Not quite. No, God will not share his glory with another. Doesn't work that way. No yin-yang in God's economy. But there they're saying, hey, we got this down. And what that means is there's false teachers in the church of Thyatira that claim to have this deep understanding, this spiritual insight, a liberty, might we say. We have liberty. We have understanding, as they say. The depths of saying it, as we say. But here's what the Lord says. But take heed lest by any means this liberty of yours becomes a stumbling block to them that are weak. Corinthians. For the grace of God that brings salvation has appeared to all men, teaching us that denying ungodliness and worldly lust, we should live soberly, righteously, and godly in the present age. For this is the will of God, that by doing good you may put to silence the ignorance of foolish men, as free yet not using liberty as a cloak for vice, that's what they were doing in Thyatira, but as bondservants of God. For when they speak great swelling words of emptiness, that's what they were doing in Thyatira, they allure through lust of the flesh, Jezebel spirits, through lewdness, the ones who have actually escaped from those who live in error, while they promise them liberty, they themselves are slaves of corruption. We could say have a form of godliness, but denying its power. For by whom a person is overcome by him, also he is brought into bondage. So modern examples in plain English for Thyatira today would be this. A church that keeps a sexual immoral leader in ministry because he is talented. Someone just told me this a few weeks ago. They were at a church. Someone here. They were at a church before that the pastor, I think he fornicated, and they still kept him there. Because they didn't have a replacement. How sad is that? A church that teaches people not to repent, but to reinterpret sin. A church that mistakes tolerance for love. A church that lets a spiritually manipulative person influence vulnerable people because no one wants the backlash. A church that uses deeper revelation to override plain scripture. A church that says holiness is outdated, but calls compromising compassion. A church that has great works, but no stomach for correction. And also, from this, what we get is false doctrine does not stay theoretical. It produces children. False doctrine is given out to the adults give it out to their kids and their kids' kids and so forth, and that's why God is against it. Because children learn what they live. And that's why it's nipped in the butt. It's stopped. A little leaven leavens the whole lump. It affects generations at generations. Remember the great woes the great abominable sins in Proverbs. There's 6, yea, even 7 abominations, lying lips, murdering. But the worst of them all is those who sow discords of seed among the brethren. In a sense, sows of discord among the children. It would be better for a millstone to be tied around your neck than you to stumble one of these little ones. That's the message the Lord is saying to the church of Thyatira. False doctrine doesn't stay theoretical. It produces children. A modern Thyatira is a church that has love without holiness, service without purity, patience without correction, and works without repentance. Thyatira was not rebuked because Jezebel existed. Thyatira was rebuked because Jezebel was allowed. Jesus does not praise a church's love if that love becomes permission for sin. And the same will be for you as well. We'll stop right there. We'll finish the rest next week. For Thyatira, a lot to unpack. We're almost done there. So, where does this hit? Where does this land for us? What is the Lord convicting you of? Honing in on, making you aware. What do you need to get right with your Maker, your Lord, your God, your Creator, your Savior, your friend? As we go through Revelation, it's exciting. We're going to get to find out those things that are yet to come, 4 through 22, which I don't believe we're going to be around here for it. But as we're in this very sensitive part of Revelation, it's not always that what we come here to find Bible prophecy. Like I said before, if you come for that reason, you come for the wrong thing. Knowledge puffs up. It's always that, Lord, how does this change my heart? How does this make me more like you? What would you have me do? How would you have me respond? What do I need to get right with? Cut off. So that I'm ready, like the 5 virgins that had their oil filled for when their master came. And he said, well done, good and faithful servants. You weren't burying your talent in the sand. You weren't playing around with sin. You were ready. Great is your reward. Do you guys want that? Does your heart cry for that? Does your soul just like, yes, I want my life to count when it's over? It's not the future. When you get right, when you're in your final days, because again, we don't know when the final days are. Tomorrow's promised to no one. We have to make that choice now, today. Today, the Bible says, he calls us to action today. If you hear his voice, don't harden your heart. You got to respond to what you hear. Remember the at last verse to Thyatira and to the rest of the churches. If anyone has an ear to hear, let him hear what the Spirit says. Not in one ear and out the other, but the word says, do, respond. Don't be a hearer only, but be a doer. And that makes the difference between hearing the Lord say, well done, good and faithful servant, and, well, at least you made it in. No rewards, you're saved by fire, but hey, you make it in. And I guarantee on that time at the end, you'll be sad that you didn't get any crowns. And you didn't hear the master say, well done, good and faithful servant. So don't put off any longer tomorrow what you should do now. Make a call. Let's pray. Lord, your word is living and powerful. It's perfect in all of its ways. There's no errors. There's no flaws. There's no mishap in what you write. It's perfect. We love you and thank you for never giving up on us. Thank you for going after us. Thank you, Lord, for this in your name. Amen.
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3: Do you ever have those days where you are just feeling like you are trudging through mud to get through the day? Hey, I am Katie Evans, and it can be physically. Maybe you went real hard at the gym, or it could be mentally. You've just got so much on your mind. It could be emotionally. Your heart, your soul could be heavy. I've had those days, all of those days, sometimes all at once, and it can be really difficult. But I like to turn to Matthew 11, 28 through 29. It says, Jesus said, "Come to me, all you who are weary and burdened, and I will give you rest. Take my yoke upon you and learn from me, for I am gentle and humble in heart, and you will find rest in your souls. For my yoke is easy and my burden is light." And St. Augustine, he wrote a famous line in his book, Confessions. He said, "You have made us for yourself, and our heart is restless until it rests in you." So if you feel like you have a restless heart, if you are trudging through the sludge of life, take up the yoke of Jesus, for his yoke is easy and his burden is light.
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22: Hi, I'm Mark Finley, and this is Hope Lives 365. Let's summarize the first three chapters of the book of Daniel. Chapter 1, God turns defeat into victory. Chapter 2, God is the God who knows and reveals the future. Chapter 3, God is the God who delivers his people. And chapter 4, God is the amazing God who is ruler on high. Nebuchadnezzar boasted that he was ruler, but yet he developed a strange sickness that medical profession calls lycanthropic insanity. Imagined he was a beast, but then he acknowledges the great God of heaven, and there is restored to his throne again. Daniel reveals a God who's in control.
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13: 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They also have children's messages and short little videos. Our website is The Seed, S-E-E-D, Christian Fellowship. So we're back on the journey. We're on the journey to Jerusalem, joy in the journey. And we're looking at Psalm 125 this week. We're looking at Psalm 125. Imagine Jesus and his disciples singing this Psalms as they ascended to Jerusalem, the Psalms of Ascent. 120 through 135. Imagine Jesus and the disciples singing, walking those dusty roads and climbing up those mountain trails in order to reach the holy city to celebrate the Passover. Three times a year, the Jewish people were summoned to return to Jerusalem, the Feast of Passover, the Feast of Pentecost, and the Feast of Atonement, Yom Kippur. Well, my prayer for the body of Christ, that we'll keep our eyes on Christ, the cross and the empty tomb. Easter tells us of the power of the resurrection. Easter shouts out that death has been swallowed up in victory. Easter proclaims the forgiveness of sins. Easter declares the victory won by Christ on the cross from a dark, empty tomb. Easter declares to us there is hope. No matter what, there is hope. Isn't that what we need today? Don't we all need a great dose of hope? My little acronym for hope is Heaven's One Promise Eternity. Heaven's One Promise. Today, I'd like to have a dose of hope. Despite all these times of worry, fear, anxiety, and uncertainty, hope lives despite viruses, wars, recession, rumors of wars, and all that we face. We still have hope. Our psalm today is Psalm 125. How appropriate that today's Psalm of Ascent is Psalm 125. We thought we would have this time of uncertainty with the chaos and the crisis that we face. The title of today's message is Surrounded, Now and Forevermore. And I'm praying that after today's worship, you will be able to say, I'm not going to be shaken. I'm choosing to be surrounded by God's word. I'm choosing to believe that Christ's death on the cross has secured my victory now and forevermore. Before we turn to God's word, let us come to the throne of grace and seek God's mercy and grace. Let us pray. Lord God of all creation, your love is from everlasting to everlasting. We come today, not because we are worthy, but because you are worthy. Lord Jesus, we come to hear the soft sound of your sandaled feet walking into our hearts and into our lives. Help us to trust in you alone. Help us to not be shaken by all that is against us.

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3: Psalms have been a source of comfort and strength to me throughout all my years of ministry and my life. I have learned to lean on and trust the promises that are found in the Psalms. While some of my favorite verses that hold me in times of trouble and trials and testing, Psalm 18 is one of my favorites. I love you, O Lord, my strength. The Lord is my rock, my fortress, my deliverer. My God is my rock, in whom I take refuge. He is my shield and the horn of my salvation, my stronghold. Psalm 18, 1 and 2. Psalm 27, the Lord is my light and my salvation. Whom shall I fear? The Lord is the stronghold of my life. Of whom what shall I be afraid? Psalm 46, 1 and 3. God's our refuge and our strength and ever-present help in trouble. Therefore we will not fear, though the earth give way and the mountains fall into the heart of the sea. Though its waters roar and foam and the mountains quake with their surging, Selah. Psalm 46, 1 through 3. He who dwells in the shelter of the Most High will rest in the shadow of the Almighty, and I'll say of the Lord, He is my refuge and my fortress, my God in whom I trust. Psalm 91, 1 and 2. I know I could go on and on and on with many verses that speak of the promises of God. Verses like last week's, if the Lord had not been on our side, let Israel say, if the Lord had not been on our side when men attacked us. I truly believe that in times of trials and temptations, chaos and crisis, fear and trembling, darkness and depression, and pain or in problems we face each day, the Psalms are living words of God's comfort and strength. I've been teaching and preaching messages for over 30 years. As I begin every message, I ask something of you. I ask that you put yourself in the story. Listen as God's living word is read, and try to find a place for you to fit into the story. Today, once again, we imagine we're all traveling up to either where I live, up to Mount Baldy, or to Mammoth, or Lake Arrowhead, or Big Bear. Once you hear the message, I ask that you put yourself in the story. Leave here writing the written word in your heart and mind. I also write down in my journal as I study each week, I write down, so what? So what? It's my application. I say, so what, Pastor Dave? So what does this have to do with me? So what does all this Bible reading have to do with my life today? So what does it mean that I will not be shaken? What does it mean? So what does it mean to be surrounded by God? Today, I have an early so what question for you. Actually, several so what questions right here at the beginning of the message. I usually save them to the end, but these are good so what questions. So what does it mean for me to trust God? What does it mean for me to trust God? So what? How can I trust God? Can I trust God when there's, well, pandemic? Can I trust God when pain comes? Can I trust God when there's problems? Can I trust God when the darkness of depression ensnares me? Can I trust God during a crisis? Can I trust God when my health crashes? Can I trust God when a relationship falls apart? Can I trust God when death's grief drowns my soul? Can I trust God when everything is so uncertain? The Hebrew word used for trust is batach. B-A-T-A-C-H, batach. B-A-T-A-C-H, batach. Batach is a verb, and it's found in the very first sentence of Psalm 125. To the Hebrew people, batach means, in Hebrew, it means put your confidence in, to rely on, to be secure, put your hope in, to believe. So what? Can you put your confidence in God? Can you rely on God? Can you be secure in the promises of God? Can we put our hope in God? Can we believe God's word, batach? A television program preceding the 1988 Winter Olympics featured blind skiers being trained for slalom skiing. Impossible as that sounds, paired with the sighted skiers, the blind skiers were taught on the flat.

0: kids how to make right and left turns. When that was mastered, they were taken to the slalom slope, where their sighted partners skied beside them, shouting left and then right. And as they obeyed the commands, they were able to negotiate the course and cross the finish line, depending solely on the sighted skier's words. It was either complete trust or catastrophe. What a vivid picture of the Christian life. In this world we are in reality, blind about what course to take. We must rely solely on the word of the one and only God who is truly sighted, God himself. His word gives us the direction we need to finish the course. Let's remind ourselves yet again that we are looking at this time of open doors and open windows. We are on a journey to Jerusalem. Isaiah, one of my favorite passages is Isaiah 30, 21. And it says, whether you turn to the right or to the left, your ears will hear a voice behind you saying, this is the way, walk in it. Let me say that again. Whether you turn to the right or to the left, your ears will hear a voice behind you saying, this is the way, walk in it. You've been listening to the Seed of Faith here. Our prayer team at the Seed Christian Fellowship would love to pray for you. You can go to our website at www.theseedchristianfellowship, click on the prayer icon, and our prayer team will pray for you. We're getting some answers to prayer. If you have a question, I threw out a lot of so what questions at the beginning. If you have a question or if you just need to talk, just email me at Pastor Dave at the Seed Christian Fellowship. I'm going to give you some so what's ahead of time, some homework time. Put yourself in the story and put the story in you. So what? What or whom do you put your confidence in? What or whom do you put your confidence in? What is it that you rely on? What is it that you are secure in? What do you hope in or believe in? For the Israelites, as they climbed the 3,800 feet from the Dead Sea to Jerusalem, they lifted their eyes up to the Lord, and they trusted that God would not let their foot slip. They trusted that God was watching over them in their coming and their going. They felt secure despite the uncertain times they lived in. Enemies were all around them, but they were choosing to put their batak, trust in God. When I was in seminary, I worked for my best friend. His name was PJ. He and his two brothers have a construction company. They built new homes, hotels, and barns. When we laid out the foundation to every new home, we would measure two or three times before we started digging. When the basement had been dug out, we measured again in order to lay the forms that would settle the walls. And then we poured the foundation. The foundation had to be 100% square and level before the house could even be built. I often think back to those days. Life is about building on the right foundation. Jesus had a lot to say about the wise and foolish builders in the Sermon on the Mount in Matthew chapter 7. The foolish builder built his house on sand, and when the winds, rain, and storms came, the house fell. Contrast that with the wise builder who built his house on the rock. When the storms, winds, and rain came, his house stood firm. I remember having to dig out a hotel pool because it wasn't dug out properly. I remember having to redo an entire two-story fireplace because it was off by a quarter of an inch. With our times being so uncertain, there's a lot we have to learn from these two builders. Are we building on the sand or on the rock? Jesus is the chief cornerstone, the rock of our salvation. And when we build our lives upon Jesus, there is no panic, there is no problem, there is no fear, there is no frustration, there is no worry, no uncertainty, and no insecurity that will shake our house. This is what the psalmist is saying. Those who trust in the Lord are like Mount Zion, which cannot be shaken but endures forever. Our first point, God is our safety. God is our sure foundation. Our sure foundation. One of my favorite Bible stories is about found in 2 Kings chapter 6, and it's the story of Elisha and his servant. Elisha was a prophet in the northern kingdom of Israel. Ben-Hadad was the king of Syria who had been fighting the king of Israel. Every time Ben-Hadad made plans to attack Israel, God revealed the plans of Hadad to Elisha, and Elisha then told the king of Israel of the plans, and the Jewish armies escaped every time. Ben-Hadad thought there was a traitor among his officers and was going to figure out who the dirty rat was until one of its officers told him about Elisha, the prophet of God. Elisha was the one who was telling the king of Israel all of Ben-Hadad's plan. Ben-Hadad decided to go and capture Elisha. Elisha was in a city called Dotham with his servant. Ben-Hadad marched his army to Dotham by night, placed them all around the city, and at daybreak, when the servant went out to draw water, he saw Hadad's soldiers and was terrified. The servant ran back into the house, woke up Elisha, and said, "Oh, my Lord, what shall we do?" Isn't that what we say sometimes? "Oh, my Lord, what shall we do?" Isn't that the question and the cry of so many of us over our times of uncertainty? We look around and we see that we are surrounded on all sides by out-of-control situations, wars, financial concerns, health concerns, relationship concerns, maybe job concerns. Listen again to the servant's cry, "Oh Lord, oh my Lord, what shall we do?" Now listen to what the prophet of God said in 2 Kings chapter 6, verse 16. 2 Kings 6, verse 16. Memorize that. "Don't be afraid," Elisha told them. "Those who are with us are more than those who are with them." Those who are with us are more than those who are with them. Then Elisha prayed, asking God to open the eyes of his servant. And when God did open the servant's eyes, the young man saw that the hills were full of horses and chariots of fire all around Elisha. Well, I'm wondering if David was prophesying about this experience when he writes in Psalm 37, "The angel of the Lord encamps around those who fear him, and he delivers them," Psalm 34, verse 7. What happened next is nothing short of miraculous. God afflicted the enemy soldiers with blindness. Elisha was able to lead the soldiers into Israel's capital city, Samaria, where they were all captured. The soldiers were treated kindly and sent home. And after this event, the Syrian bands stopped raiding Israel's territory. 2 Kings 6:16. Those who are with us are more than those who are with them. Sounds a little bit like last week's message when we heard that God was on our side. We looked at Psalm 124:1 and Romans 8:31. What then should we say in response to this? If God is for us, who could be against us? Romans 8:31. Psalm 124 says, "If the Lord had not been on our side," let Israel say, "if the Lord had not been on our side when men attacked us." It's not that we don't have enemies. We do. Today we have many out-of-control situations that come into our lives. We have health concerns that weigh us down, financial worries that bring dark clouds. We have relationships that fail. We have employment problems. We are living in a time of problems. These concerns, these worries, these anxieties and apprehensions encircle us and close us off from family, friends, and, well, from our former way of life. We live in a broken and fallen world. There are many things that make us feel insecure. But today I want us to do what Psalm 121:123 taught us. Lift our eyes up. Take your eyes off the crisis and look to Christ, or look to the cross. Again, today we have another wonderful truth in Psalm 125. Those who betalk. Those who trust in the Lord are like Mount Zion. If we trust we are building on the solid rock of Jesus Christ and not on the shaky sands of the world, as the mountains surround Jerusalem, God promises to surround us. When I first moved to California, I couldn't believe how I was surrounded by mountains to the north, to the south, to the east, and the west. I used to walk the grandkids to school, and every day I recited Psalm 121 together. The psalm came alive to me, like the servant who came running in from the storm of soldiers shouting, "Oh, my Lord, what shall we do?" We already know the answer. Are you ready? Don't be afraid. Those who are with us are more than those who are with them. 2 Kings chapter 6, 16. The angel of the Lord encamps around those who fear him, and the Lord delivers them. Psalm 34, verse 7. The point two of our message, our security, is that God surrounds us. I pray that when you feel you are being surrounded, you will look up at the sky and you will know that God's angels' armies are with you. There's an old Methodist preacher. He was once offered this prayer in a meeting. He said, "Lord, help us to trust thee with our souls." Many voices responded with a hearty, old-fashioned amen. "Lord, help us to trust thee with our bodies." He continued again. The response was a ferocious amen. And with still more warmth, he said, "And Lord, help us to trust thee with our money." Not an amen was heard in the house except that of an impoverished little old lady. When the brilliant ethicist John Kavanaugh went to work for 3 months at the House of the Dying in Calcutta, he was seeking a clear answer as to how best to spend the rest of his life. On the first morning there, he met Mother Teresa, and she asked, "And what can I do for you?" Kavanaugh asked her to pray for him. "What do you want me to pray for?" she said. She asked. He voiced the request that he had born thousands of miles from the United States. "Pray that I have clarity." He said firmly, "No, I will not do that." When he asked her why, he said, "Clarity is the last thing you are clinging to and must let go of." When Kavanaugh commented that she always seemed to have the clarity he longed for, she laughed and said, "I have never had clarity. What I have always had is trust. So I will pray that you will trust God." Wow. I don't know about you. I know that in 2013, I got really sick. I had patches of open, oozing sores. I saw 15 doctors, and no one knew what was wrong. And after 4 years, I found out the cause of my declining health. I had lead poisoning. We were being poisoned in our own home. And I had to learn to batak, to trust God. So who do you put your confidence in, rely on, and are secure in? Who do you hope in or believe in? You know, sometimes trust is all we have left. Trust is a must or go bust. Sometimes all God is waiting for us is for us to look up to Him, or look up our past, our problem, look up past our problems and look to God. Can you imagine we are making our way up to Jerusalem today? Let us stand and repeat Psalm 125. Or if you're driving, you can't stand. If you're working, you may not stand. But listen, those who trust in the Lord are like Mount Zion, which cannot be shaken but endures forever. And as the mountains surround Jerusalem, so the Lord surrounds His people both now and forevermore. Amen. Lord, I pray for those that need peace. May they trust in You. Amen. May the Lord bless you and keep you. May the Lord make His face to shine upon you and be gracious unto you this day and always. God bless, and see you next week. God bless.
1: 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The Seed is a wonderful fellowship of believers growing in God's love and grace. And when you do come, please make yourself known to Pastor Dave, because he would love to meet you. 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
3: It's so exciting. My pumpkin plants are flowering. Hey, I am Katie Evans, and I sadly had to cut back my tomato plants. We had some rats in the complex. The complex manager, she was doing great taking care of it. We had some rat traps out. Luckily, my fiance would come set them, caught a couple rats, and he very kindly came and took care of them. Can't wait till we're married and he's just here all the time. But anyway, okay, my pumpkins. they have started flowering. And it's really interesting to me because I thought the one that got more sun would be doing better, but I had two pots. The ones in the pot that got less sun, that really only get a lot of sun in the morning, they are bigger and blooming. There are more flowers on it. So hopefully when they start to give me some pumpkins, those rats truly are gone and they don't start eating my pumpkins, because I would love to be able to carve my own grown pumpkin in the fall. Oh, it's so exciting. And those flowers, they sure are pretty.
4: 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Encourage someone.
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12: Hello, and welcome to our program today. My name is Minister Greg Bynum. And if you can tell, I am having the time of my life. Every day is still a day to give praise and honor to the Lord God Almighty. And so today is a great day, if you don't have anything else to do, to give glory honor, power, and praise to the Lord God Almighty. And of course, if you are very, very busy today, why don't you take a praise break? And because we serve a holy and righteous God, and give some glory, honor, power, and praise. And I don't care if you're under the sea. I don't care if you're sitting up in the highest mountain. It makes no difference. If you're in the hottest desert or wherever you find yourself to be, God has the availability to hear your praise, honor, and glory. And so today you know that God has given you free will. That means the will to praise God. That means the will to be silent. And that means the will to take God's name in vain. And so what are you going to do today? You could say today that you will never sin. And that would be an amazing accomplishment, because many people have said they have never sinned. But you and I, if we have any bit of knowledge, must say we are sinners saved by grace. But I suppose that of all the things that we did, even if we said from this moment on, we'll never sin again, that would probably only take about 90 to 90% of our sins. And if you say, well, I just said I would never sin again, well, there's probably 10% to maybe 5% of sins that you do not know that you commit. In the Bible, many of our Bible heroes made a way to praise God for the unknown sins. And all of us should make that part of our prayer agenda. Holy Father, forgive me of the sins I don't know about, and ask God to let us know so that we can make the appropriate changes. And so God has given you and I free will. And when he did that, he gave mankind the promise that they could live forever. And so I don't know where you stand on that, because God made the promise. In other words, when God does creation, we know that the angels, who are greater and bigger than us, were born into eternal life. And of course, they did not keep their first estate because they had pride. And so the Bible records that 2/3 of the angels maintained the eternal life, and 1/3 decided to follow into the column known as pride. When God made mankind, he made us to have eternal life. However, we disobeyed God's word, and then our eternal life was put on hold, H-O-L-D. And we are standing in a holding pattern, having the promises of eternal life restored to us by a tremendous, and I will say a very unusual, and then I'll even go more stronger than that, a very painful process of deliverance. And that process including that God would send his son to die on the cross for you and for me. And if you think that is standard per se operations, let me remind you that there is no salvation for the angels who rebelled against God. Jesus' sins were very deliberate. They were very directive, and they only accomplish the forgiveness of sins for humans who are willing to A, confess their sins, The Bible says, if you do not confess your sins, you cannot be forgiven. And so many people do different things, and believe it or not, I've heard a great deal of people say, well, I have not sinned. And so we have a problem. If you say you have never sinned, then you definitely don't need a savior. And so you must present your life, your blood, as evidence that you are worthy to serve a holy and righteous God who put literally the shirt off his back to bring salvation to you and I. And of course, the shirt off his back is not enough to explain the price that God paid for you to simply repent of your sins, turn from them, and praise a holy and righteous God. And so we have a holy and righteous God who has given free will to all of his creation. The angels have free will. They were the ones who were the original sinners, even though we sometimes point the finger at Adam and Eve because they disobeyed by eating the fruit of the tree of knowledge of good and evil. But the angels, who resulted in pride, actually created war in heaven. And so the civil war did not start on the earth. And so after the angels, do you know that the animals can praise God? In fact, the Bible records that the animals do all the praises every single day. And so it is amazing that all of God's creation, not only can the animals praise God, but Jesus said, if these do not praise me, then the rocks will cry out. And so it might have blown your wig when he said even the rocks can praise him. And so we do not know all of God's creation, but we do know that all of creation praises a holy and righteous God. Even the earth sings. And so there it is. The earth will sing out praises to the Lord God Almighty. And so if the earth can sing, if the rocks can sing, then Jesus, Bible says, recorded, even he sang a hymn when he was in the wilderness. And so singing seems to be a great part of worshiping a holy and righteous God. And you and I have the ability to praise him every single day. We have the ability to take time out of our awfully too busy schedules. And I did say too busy. Unfortunately, that's the way it was designed. Not by a holy and righteous God who loves it when we take time out to praise him, but by society. And of course, the enemy loves it when we are too busy to praise a holy, righteous, and almighty God. And if you think I'm kidding, go look at some of the other so-called religions, and many of them are working their way into what they believe is heaven. And so even though we encourage you to do great things in the name of God, he's especially interested in what you do for the poor. He also seems to have a special interest in you helping your neighbor. And of course, if you read those scriptures, who Jesus said to love God with all your heart, mind, soul, and spirit. And that was pretty good. And then he said the second command is just like it. Love your neighbors as you love yourself. And so that one sounds great on the outside, but if you ever take that fruit and you see loving your neighbor is a whole lot different than if I wrote the Bible, Because he goes on to say in Matthew 5:44, but I tell you, love your enemies. And if we could get together, I would agree. Loving your enemies, I think, is a little bit over the top. But I did not write the Bible. I'm just reading what it says. Matthew 5:44. But I tell you, love your enemies and pray for those who persecute you. And so that is part of the free will. You get to choose who you will serve. And if you serve a holy, righteous, forgiven, and God who's full of love, then he kind of nudges you to do the same thing. And so God demonstrated his love for a rebellious people. And if you think that God treats humans the same as his other creations, I will remind you that God has a ton of other creations that we don't have any idea. But guess what? They are not forgiven of their sins. And so God treats humans very, very special. And we should acknowledge that with our free will. And so many people will say, well, Brother Bynum, that sounds like works to me. And you're darn tootin' their works. They're works that we do because we love a holy and righteous God. And if you say to yourself, well, I don't believe in all the works. I just confess my sins. And I said, God, forgive me and become Lord of my life. And then you went your way. And we never saw you in church again. Well, praise the Lord. Going to church isn't the deal breaker. Confessing your sins goes a long way, but that's only part of the deal that God makes with us, because it's not saying what the words are, which unfortunately many people count the words as the most important thing. However, the words count dearly, but the second part of that contract, because it is a contract between you and God, is that you mean it from your heart. And so when you stand before the Supreme Court, you can say anything you want to. And so it's up to the Supreme Court to figure out what you really meant. Intent goes a long way between the Supreme Court. And so God has his own Supreme Court, and all of us will stand before it, and there God will demonstrate not just what you spoke from your mouth, but what you meant in your heart. And so God has amazing ability to do those things. And so if you know of anybody who may have agreed to the contract to obey God, to love him, to love those who are your neighbors, but they are not keeping their end of the contract, well, we don't want to go and hit them upside the head with a paddle. But we do need to help the world to understand who our God is and what he wants from you. And so we have the free will that God has given us. Of course, you know that it wasn't free. Somebody paid the price, and it was a terrible and very, very gruesome price that was paid for you. And so we don't want to revisit the cross because it was so gruesome, but the price that was paid, and we have never seen that in our movies or our descriptions. At worst, we've seen a bloody savior, but we have not seen all of the skin pulled off of his beard or the spittle or the blood or the agony. And so if we were to describe what actually happened, most of us would run out of the room. And so here we are enjoying such a great life because God has shown you mercy. And so you say to me, Minister Greg Bynum, you don't have to do all that to go to heaven. And to that I would say, you're darn tootin' right. I'm not working my way into heaven. The price had been paid, and I agreed to the contract, not just with the words, but I agreed from the bottom of my heart to love and obey a holy and righteous God. Contract made, signed, and delivered when I enter into those pearly gates. But I am the person who should not even been offered the contract. There are some people who've never heard of the contract. And so we always say ignorance of the law is no excuse, but that is not written in the Constitution of America. However, the courts of America will tell you that that is a part of the unwritten law. And so you and I have a contract to obey the law and even the laws that we do not know of. But we have a holy and righteous God that explains to us not just the law, but what is God's purpose for our life. And so we are clearly given the insight to the thought process of a holy and righteous God. And so many folks will say, I will do the minimum. And I'm not going to discuss that on you. Praise God for the minimum. You'll see you in heaven, brother or sister, and we'll praise God. However, some of us will say, you know what? We want this love that God talked about. And I'll be the first to tell you, it is not natural. I have no natural love. Well, maybe a little bit, but the love process comes every time I think about the price that was paid for me. And in my weak human effort, I want to show love for the love that was given me. The woman poured out the expensive box of perfume to wash the Lord's feet with her tears. And so it was not required of her to wash his feet. It was not required of her to take a very expensive material perfume and wash the Lord's feet. But she did it when she recognized the power of the Lord to forgive her sins. Jesus said they were many. And so she was truly grateful. And there it is. I am truly grateful that my sins have been forgiven. I am truly grateful. And sometimes I have to pinch myself because I have a lot of friends who heard the same thing I heard. I have a lot of friends who went to the same church meetings that I went to. I have a lot of friends who I would say they were more holy than I. A lot of them didn't curse and they didn't steal intentionally. They didn't lie. And so they were good people. But the problem came that they did not accept Jesus into their life. And I would bet you a dime to a dollar that if I can't hang out with you, that there'd be a lot of coworkers, brothers and sisters, parents, other people who you fellowship with when you were younger, who refuse the free knowledge of a holy and righteous God. And we are not called to judge, but we are called to inspect. And so you would probably say they probably would not make it. And of course, I hope that you would realize and take advantage of every opportunity to let them know the price that was paid for them, and to tell them why you are doing good works, not so men would necessarily pat you on the back. And I have been researching the scriptures, and I wanted to say, well, all the things I do, helping the poor, helping the needy, visiting the elderly, going into the prisons, going to very strange and exotic and sometimes very religiously weird countries in order to share the gospel. And even though I would like to pat myself on the back when we get to heaven, and I'm expecting to get this big old package of reward for all the things I've done. And the Lord said, well, Brother Bynum, you know, the first shall be last and the last shall be first. And I see you going way ahead of me. And I'm like, wow, I did all that. Well, I didn't do it to receive a reward. It would be nice. However, the reward of eternal life totally amazes me. And so should the Lord let you pass me up into the line, I'm not going to sit there and say, well, that guy didn't do anything. I'm just going to say, Lord, I'm just grateful to even be here. Salvation is the best gift you and I can ever receive. And so some Christians will say, well, this brother had that, and I had to go through the muck and the mire. I was born so poor that even the roaches didn't want to come to our house. Excuse that my joke there, but that was what we talked about. When you're raised in the Appalachian Mountains and everybody is barefooted as kids. And so the greatest thing that ever happened to me was the opportunity to receive a holy and righteous God and to use my free will that God has expressed to all of his creation, the animals. And I don't know how the devil deceived the serpent. I don't know if he was promised something. We do know that God cursed him. And so he walked up to Eve, one of the most beautiful creations in the garden. And so we often depict a serpent with the forked tongue crawling up to Eve or hanging by the tree branches. The Bible says the serpent was beautiful. And so that's what sin does. It takes the beautifulness that God has put into you and it changes it all around. And so free will, of course, is not free. It is a gift of God. And brothers and sisters, do not be confused, because every creation of God receives free will, and they have the will to praise God. The serpent had the opportunity to praise God. The angels in heaven had an opportunity to praise God. All of humankind had the opportunity to praise God, and some have chosen well. And we are mixed with a lot of people. And so we have one third of the angels rebel. And let me ask you the question. Do you think it's one third of the humans that have rebelled? Do you think it's two thirds? Do you think it's a higher percentage or a less percentage? And I ask you that knowing the requirements of a holy and righteous God. And we don't have the Ten Commandments. We have the Two Commandments. And so everything relates to that. And so do you think that those Two Commandments are important and on the pathway to salvation? And so God is an awesome God.
2: 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So my brother and I are a little bit competitive.
3: Hey, I'm Katie Evans, and my brother's definitely more competitive with lots of people. I can get pretty competitive, but if we are doing like a family game night and he and I are there together, no one else exists. We are competing against each other, whether it is Scrabble, Monopoly, Deal, whatever game we are doing. He and I, it's like, sure, whatever. Someone else can come in second as long as that person, my brother, or to him, me, is not the person in first. It's all in good fun, but we've recently been playing anagrams on our phones together, and it's so funny because it's a weird app on the phone, and some of these words, I'm like, it let me spell pencil, P-E-N-C-E-L, and he was so frustrated. He's like, that's not a word, and I guess technically it was, but like, I was like, hey, don't blame me, blame the game. But so we have been doing that. We don't get to get together for game nights too often, so this has been a nice way to play some of those games, play some Scrabble, play anagrams and all that good stuff. And yes, keep the rivalry alive.
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16: During the War for Independence, General George Washington, the man we refer to today as the father of our country, led American troops through military defeat after defeat. And in the bitter winter of 1777, he wrote this somber note to a friend in Philadelphia. Quote, "You might have tracked our army from White Marsh to Valley Forge by the blood on their feet," end of quote. Many soldiers continued to march through the deep snows of Pennsylvania without shoes. Others suffered from disease, hunger, and freezing conditions. Nearly 2,000 of Washington's men died, yet George Washington did not lose faith. Amid the hardship, loss, and uncertainty of Valley Forge, he turned to God in prayer. At a time when our nation once again faces division and uncertainty, may we follow Washington's example, kneeling humbly, praying faithfully, and asking God to guide the future of America.
17: This is Mark Finley with Hope Lives 365. The only book of the Bible that Jesus specifically mentions as we should study is the book of Daniel. He mentions that in Matthew, the 24th chapter, when he's speaking about end events. The word Daniel means God is my judge, or God is my vindicator. God is the one who in the play and counterplay of human history sets all things right. He is the God that's there in our joys and our sorrows. He is the God that sets up kings and takes down kings. He is the God that guides, directs the destiny of nations. He is the God that's with his people throughout all the trials of history and the trials of their life. That's our God.
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0: Welcome to Life Study of the Bible with Witness Lee, a program brought to you by Living Stream Ministry. Witness Lee, a servant of the Lord for over 7 decades on 5 continents, culminated his ministry with a 21-year, book-by-book exposition of the entire Bible, which he called a life study. This life study is the basis of our program today, which includes short portions of the spoken messages given by Witness Lee. Now, let's join today's life study.
1: The Word of God is so marvelous. The more you discover of its infinite riches and hidden treasures, the more you realize that there is far more to see than we could ever possibly exhaust. Its structure, its order, even the subtle ways in which various passages begin are full of meaning and significance. For example, consider a passage that you may have read hundreds of times and never really stopped to consider. Paul begins his letters to the church in Thessalonica not in a general way, but in a way that is unique from the way he opened any of his letters to the other churches. Paul and Silvanus, he writes in 1 Thessalonians chapter 1, verse 1, and Timothy, to the church of the Thessalonians, in God the Father and the Lord Jesus Christ, grace to you and peace. Bill Lawson has joined us for our third program now of this new life study on the book of 1 Thessalonians. And Bill, even in the simple greeting we just read, we'll see there is a lot of meaning here, isn't there?
2: Really so. It's good to be back here in the program, Chris. Apparently it's just a mere greeting that Paul goes through in formality until he gets into the main burden of what he wants to say. But really, there is a lot here hidden that we have to see that Brother Lee brings out in his life study.
1: Bill, we will focus on this verse and particularly this simple opening to the church of the Thessalonians. The phrase is the one that I was referring to a moment ago when I said it was unique to the way Paul opened his other letters. He would say things like to the church, which is in Corinth, and expressions like this. But this time he specifically says to the church of the Thessalonians, and we'll see that that is not insignificant. But in addition to that, hidden in the pages of this very first chapter, not in a easy to recognize way, but in a definite way, as we'll hear in the coming portion, and as we join Witness Lee here in a moment, we see the three of the triune God, the three of the Godhead marvelously displayed. Let me go ahead and read a couple of other verses if I could. Remember now, we have in this verse, of course, to the church of the Thessalonians, in God the Father and the Lord Jesus Christ. Then in verse 10, and await his Son from the heavens, whom he raised from the dead, Jesus, who delivers us from the wrath which is coming. And then in the middle of the chapter, buried in verses 5 and 6, listen, for our gospel did not come to you in word only, but also in power and in the Holy Spirit, and in much assurance, even as you know what kind of men we were among you for your sake. Verse 6, and you became imitators of us and of the Lord, having received the word in much affliction with joy of the Holy Spirit. We have the Father, we have the Son, and we have the Spirit, don't we, Bill?
2: Really so. It's buried there, but you have to get into it to realize. You've got the first of the Trinity there in the first verse, and then you jump down to the end of the chapter, and you have the second of the Trinity, and then you go to the middle of that chapter in verses 5 and 6, and you have the third of the Trinity, the Holy Spirit. So the entire triune God is structured there in chapter 1.
1: And as we have seen in the first couple of programs, remember, this book and this letter to the church in Thessalonica, written to a new church, new believers. Paul had passed through about 1 year prior and had spent a few weeks only laboring in the gospel in the synagogue and probably elsewhere, and quite a response. And now a year later, not only have they survived, these young believers, Bill, but they are thriving, aren't they?
2: Really so. If you get into the book of Acts, when Paul first went there, of course, he went into the synagogue as he usually did. And the word there in Acts tells us that he spent at least 3 weeks just ministering the word to them and brought a good number of the Thessalonians to Christ.
1: Well, you said as we get into this, and that's what we're about to do. So let's join Witness Lee, and then we'll have his fellowship, and then that will give you and I more opportunity to have a fellowship of our own. So here's Witness Lee with our first segment.
3: The subject of the message tonight is the triune God embodied in the Word to produce a holy life for the church life. In verse 1, you do have God the Father, don't you? God the Father is the first of the triune God. In the last verse, you have God the Son. So meaningful. In the beginning of the chapter, you have God the Father. And in the end of the chapter, you have God the Son. Amen. Then in between, verse 5 tells you the Holy Spirit. Amen. God the Spirit. So this chapter is showing us the triune God to do something.

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3: In the Word to produce a holy life for the church life. And that is a very apt description of the church that existed in this ancient Greek or Macedonian city, as it was at that time. Then secondly, near the end, he said the triune God is the element of the composition of the New Testament. Talk about either or both of these points, if you would.
4: Of course, when Brother Lee talks about the matter of the triune God embodied, it's not just the triune God, but we have to realize throughout the New Testament, we can see the triune God was embodied in his word. We know the Father, as Brother Lee said, is the first of the Trinity. And that Father one day was embodied in the Son, the Lord Jesus Christ. So the Son is the embodiment of the Father. And then the Lord took another step, we know, from 1 Corinthians 15 to become the life-giving Spirit. So the Spirit there is the realization of the Son, who is the expression of the Father. So you have the triune God now there embodied in the man, Jesus Christ, becoming the life-giving Spirit. And now this entire triune God comes to us in his Word. So the entire triune God is embodied in the Word. So when ones like Paul, for example, when he went to Thessalonica and he ministered there in the synagogues of the city, he was ministering the very triune God that had come into him. And as he was speaking the Word, the triune God was embodied, contained, and even conveyed in the words that he spoke. So when the listeners, those Thessalonian people there, when they were listening to Paul's words, the very triune God as life was entering into them. The words contain the life of God, and they also convey the very triune God as life to us, thereby regenerating them and making them the genuine believers.
3: How about this matter of the element of the New Testament?
4: Of course, when we look at all the epistles, mainly in the New Testament, we can see that Paul structured the entire New Testament epistles with the very triune God. In other words, if the triune God, the Father, the Son, and the Spirit, is not the element, is not the content, is not the reality of what he said, then everything would collapse. Because the triune God is a very supporting structure of everything in the Christian life, everything in the church life, and everything that makes a Christian what he is. Again, if you take away the triune God, Paul's letters are without content.
3: Right.
4: They're without reality.
3: Right.
4: They have no meaning whatsoever. So it's very important here, even in the very first chapter of 1 Thessalonians, Paul gets right into the structure of the triune God.
3: So many things are contained or implied in the Trinity, in the triune God here. I mean, without that, God to man is distant, abstract, detached, and we have, you know, the marvelous types and pictures in the Old Testament, but we don't have that intimate, interactive connectivity to God that we have by virtue of his being triune and the process that he has gone through, which we've talked about many times. So this is really the key. And now as we get in and talk a little bit about the background of the Thessalonians, it'll become, I think, even more striking.
4: Right.
3: Okay, let's talk about that point now. We made mention of the fact that Paul began this letter, the first letter to the Thessalonians, in a unique way. Unique except for one other book, actually, which is 2 Thessalonians, which he begins virtually identically. In 2 Thessalonians chapter 1, verse 1, Paul and Silvanus and Timothy to the church of the Thessalonians in God our Father and the Lord Jesus Christ. The only change here in the expression is he substitutes our Father for the Father that he used in the first book. But now, Bill, we're going to hear Witness Lee talk about this expression, the church of the Thessalonians. Why is this significant?
4: Well, if you mentioned earlier, Chris, about when Paul wrote to the church in Corinth, he said, to the church of God, which is in Corinth. The church is an entity, but it has a physical location and expression in the city of Corinth. Here, it's not a location. Here, it's a kind of a people. So it's the church of the Thessalonians, whereas there in Corinth is the church of God, which is in Corinth.

0: This shows that this church is of certain people, not the natural Thessalonians who have a natural, you know, a nature that is obviously unbelieving and very sinful. But this shows that the church that we can be a part of, right, has its source in God the Father, yet it involves people who live in a particular city who may in their background have been very sinful and very idolatrous,
1: right,
0: yet they have become the church of God, yet of the Thessalonians.
1: Yeah, it's as if Paul is drawing particular attention to the fact that this church was of the Thessalonians, and we'll realize, and I think in a couple of minutes here after we join Witness Lee, there was some meaning implied there. Why don't we find out about that? And here's Witness Lee with that.
2: In these two books, we are told the church is of the saved sinners, of Thessalonians. In other epistles, Paul used to say to the church, which is at Corinth or what place. But here, he rather say to the church of the Thessalonians. And you have to realize, according to history, Thessalonians were fallen people. Terrible! If you ever read the history of Macedonia and Achaia, Achaia is right today's Greece. In Achaia, you have Athens, you have Corinth. In Macedonia, you have Philippi and Thessalonica. Maya, the history tells us, Thessalonians didn't have a good name. Sinful, dirty, adulterers, fornicators. But they got regenerated. They got born of God because they believed in Christ.
3: Amen.
2: Right? There was such a group of people in that dirty, evil city. Church was of them. In God,
3: amen,
2: the Father,
3: amen,
2: and in the Lord Jesus Christ. Such an expression is marvelous. There is a group of sinners, the dancers, the drinkers, the gamblers, all those simple people, they got saved.
3: Amen.
2: And they become Christians, and now they are in God the Father and our Lord Jesus Christ.
3: Amen.
2: The church is in such a wonderful situation.
3: Amen.
2: The church is not only in the Father, but also in our Lord.
3: Amen.
2: Well, this involves the Trinity.
1: Bill, I hope our listeners caught this point. To me, it is absolutely marvelous. If you do any research onto the situation in Thessalonica, it was a notorious city full of all kinds of worldly sinful activity, kind of a hub of that kind of thing. And we may think of a couple of cities in our culture, our society, that would we could fill in that context. So that helps us, I think, identify with this situation. And so Paul specifically drawing attention to the fact that the church is of this group, of this place, of these kinds of people, it becomes a glorifying to the Father and really a shame to his enemy, isn't it?
0: Yeah, that's exactly right, Chris. About a year and a half ago, I traveled to Thessalonica. It's a seaport. And like you say, it was really a notoriously evil place. There was idolatry, immorality, sinfulness, drinking, debauchery, all these kind of things was just the very characteristic of that city. So anyone who was from Thessalonica,
1: right,
0: had a reputation, they were not good people. Yet, as you're saying, it is a real glory to God that God could, through Paul, go into a city like that and minister the word, raise up a church life there, and shame the enemy who had polluted those Thessalonians to the uttermost, yet the Lord could turn around and save those people, regenerate them, and begin to live in them a holy life. That is a real shame to the enemy and a glory to God. That's the significance of the church of the Thessalonians, that the church is composed of people like us who a number of us had that kind of background, yet the Lord could take us out of that background and call us the church. That is marvelous.
1: It is marvelous, Bill. And just to add to the good point you just made, not only did the Lord find some willing to respond to the gospel in such an evil, dark place, but this church became, as we saw yesterday, a kind of a model, a pattern for both the regions of Achaia and Macedonia. These were believers who were really experiencing living a holy life for the church life to the point where others were inspired by their pattern. And that makes it even more remarkable, doesn't it?
0: Really so. No doubt the word spread quickly that there is something going on in Thessalonica. Even it spread to Philippi, Athens, and Corinth, in those places, that there is really something going on here that the Lord could really revolutionize the life of those Thessalonians who live there, to turn them, like Paul says, from idols, idolatry, to what? To serve the living God. This is a real glory to God's salvation, how dynamic God's salvation is.
1: Well, Witness Lee was not through with this first simple verse by just pointing out this matter of the church being of the Thessalonians. But now the next preposition in this verse, in God the Father, gets his attention, and it's of at least equal importance and meaning.
2: The church is in such a God, who is the Father, the Lord, and Jesus Christ. When I worked on this verse, I realized this kind of expression is not a simple thing. So I went to the Nathor's New Testament, because in the end of last century, he was an authority on the New Testament Greek. He does have some good point here. You know, he says what? Let me tell you. He says, this word in, the church of Thessalonians in God, this word in, denotes communion and participation in. The church is a group of people in common union with God, who is in the participation in God. In these two epistles, Paul didn't use the preposition of. He used the preposition in. Not just in God and in Christ, but in God the Father. In God the Father and in our Lord. The Father indicates a relationship of life. God is no more merely our God. God today is the Father of the church people, because all the church people have been born of God. This is wonderful. Not only so, not only Jesus Christ, but our Lord. God is our Father, and Jesus Christ is our Lord.
3: Amen.
2: The church is in such a way. Such a kind of expression. The Father and our Lord, Jesus Christ, this is the expression of the triune God.
3: Amen.
2: If God is not triune, how could he be the Father and the Son? And this implies he's not only the Father, the Son, but also the Holy Spirit. So if you read on to verse 5, the Holy Spirit, this is the triune God. So these two books reveal to us that the church is a group of saved sinners in the triune God.
1: Bill, Witness Lee was not the only lover and scholar of the Bible that focused on even things like two-letter prepositions in and of. They are significant, and others that have gone before, like Dean Alford, who he referred to, and many others, have also found great richness in the meaning that enhances our understanding of the Scripture when we do pay attention. These are meaningful in this passage, in this chapter, very much, aren't they?
0: Really. So, of course, Dean Alford was quite a famous Greek scholar, and it's amazing Brother Lee picked up on that Greek knowledge of Dean Alford, And to emphasize what Dean Alford said about these prepositions like of, you know, denoting source, origin, that the church is made up of Thessalonians, but not Thessalonians in the natural life or the unregenerated situation. They were once Thessalonians, but now they have been transferred into God the Father and the Lord Jesus Christ. They are now in another person. They were once in Adam, Thessalonians, you know, sinful, but yeah, now they have been transferred by Christ into God the Father and the Lord Jesus Christ. So in is a very meaningful word. It can mean union. It can also imply a communion, where once we are in union with the triune God, then we need to have a daily fellowship or communion with that union that we are in. And it also can denote participation, that we are not only in positionally, we are in subjectively and in a participating way, that every day we can participate in the life and nature of the Father, we can participate in the riches of the Son, and we can also participate in all the blessings of the Holy Spirit. So when Paul used of the Thessalonians and in God the Father and the Lord Jesus Christ, it's very, very meaningful.
1: Similar to Peter's word in his second letter, that we are partakers of the divine nature, that aspect of participation is really conveyed here, isn't it?
0: Yes, very, very much. And this is the whole point here. It's not just a matter that we got out of our natural man and we got into God, but we need to realize we need to be in God the Father. And that denotes a life relationship, a life union, not just a once-for-all life union when we were regenerated, but that implies we should have an organic daily fellowship and communion with the triune God every day. And that brings us back to the matter at the beginning of the holy life.
1: Right.
0: It's not just a matter of just being regenerated once.
1: Right.
0: But after we're regenerated, right away we need to partake of the divine nature. We need to participate in all that He is and live a holy life for the church life.
1: And then, like the Thessalonians, we are those that are formerly of this place or that place, but now are found in God, our Father, and our Lord Jesus Christ.
0: Right.
1: That's the condition we all seek, isn't it, Bill?
0: Mm-hmm. Really so.
1: Good to have you here. Nice fellowship today.
0: Right. Very good.
1: We'll have more opportunities, Lord willing, as we continue on now in these books of 1st and 2nd Thessalonians. We hope you'll contact us right away so that you can get the printed volumes for this new life study that we're in. This volume contains both the life studies for 1st and 2nd Thessalonians. If you'd like to get that or find out about the other things we have available at Living Stream, including the recovery version and so many other things, call us toll free at 1-888-LIFE-STUDY, 888-543-3788. Join us again tomorrow. We continue now in our first week of this life study of 1 Thessalonians. For Bill Lawson, I'm Chris Wilde. Thanks very much for listening today.

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2: We all know there is power in prayer, and we can be prayer warriors together. Hey there, I am Katie Evans. Thanks so much for tuning in and joining me this evening. But here's the deal. If you want to be praying for others, you want to join me in being a prayer warrior, and you don't know where to start, well, go to the station website and enter the keyword prayer. It's so simple. It's going to redirect you to Crosswalk. You're going to find prayer requests from so many different people and listeners. So I want you to pick out a couple and pray for them and then submit your prayer request as well. It can be long or short. It can be detailed. It can be vague. And you can put your name on it, like this one from Michelle. Dear Heavenly Father, I lift Kristen up to you, Lord, for a total and complete healing of the cancer trying to spread throughout her body. I pray you strengthen her and her children in this difficult time, and I pray they feel your comfort. In Jesus' precious name, amen. Like I said, that was from Michelle. And Michelle, we are praying for Kristen, for her family, and we're praying for those who are helping her through this time, her medical staff, her friends like you. And again, good.
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7: During the War for Independence, General George Washington, the man we refer to today as the father of our country, led American troops through military defeat after defeat. And in the bitter winter of 1777, he wrote this somber note to a friend in Philadelphia. Quote, "You might have tracked our army from White Marsh to Valley Forge by the blood on their feet," end of quote. 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Others suffered from disease, hunger, and freezing conditions. Nearly 2,000 of Washington's men died. Yet George Washington did not lose faith. Amid the hardship, loss, and uncertainty of Valley Forge, he turned to
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8: A lot of Christians think when they fall into a time of doubt that they're somehow a sub-believer, a sub-Christian. 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And of course, biblical truth is what we're talking about. 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I promise you, friend, the answer's in the Bible regarding your doubt. And bottom line is this, faith comes by hearing, hearing by the Word of God. My friends, faith slays doubt. And so don't panic about doubt. Just get the answer, and you will have an ever-increasing faith.
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0: Welcome to Hope Talk with Aaron Aguirre, where you will find hope and healing for your life in Jesus Christ. We invite you to open your heart to God's Word and receive the grace and authority that God has given you, and that you may abound in hope by the power of the Holy Spirit. And now, here's your host, Aaron Aguirre.
1: Hello, all. Welcome to the Hope Talk radio program. My name's Aaron Aguirre. A pleasure, an absolute pleasure to have you with us this evening. Today is August 1st, 2026. Thanks for being with us tonight. Well, we've come to it, folks. We've come to Acts chapter 5. Tremendous events in Acts chapter 5. Miraculous events 3 and 4 of the book of Acts. So far, we've had two miraculous events. Number one being the outpouring of the Spirit in Acts chapter 2, the healing of the lame man in Acts chapter 3. Both events inspired wonder, amazement, and reverence towards God. Both events inspired repentance and salvation in others. These next two events in Acts chapter 5 produce something very similar. Very similar. The context here, the ending of Acts chapter 4, verse 34. Nor was there anyone among them who lacked, for all who were possessors of lands and houses sold them and brought the proceeds of the things that were sold and laid them at the apostles' feet, and they distributed to each as anyone had need. What a tremendous group of believers. What a tremendous church. People selling lands and homes, taking the proceeds and giving them to the apostles to distribute as needed to people who were in need. Tremendous hospitality, tremendous ministry, tremendous free will giving. Awesome. It's how the church should be run. And this is directly related to the apostles taking a stand for truth against the religious leaders of their time. Directly related. Acts chapter 4, enter in Ananias and Sapphira. Let me read. These next two events are striking. Striking. Let me read the story, and then I got seven principles for you tonight. Seven principles that you and I need to grab a hold of in miraculous events 3 and 4 noted in the book of Acts. Verse 1, Acts chapter 5. But a certain man named Ananias with Sapphira his wife sold a possession, and he kept back part of the proceeds. His wife also being aware of it, and brought a certain part and laid it to the at the apostles' feet. They didn't give all of it. They held back some of the proceeds. Verse 3, but Peter said, Ananias, why has Satan filled your heart to lie to the Holy Spirit and keep back part of the price of the land for yourself? While it remained, was it not your own? That's question number 2. And after it was sold, was it not in your own control? Question number 3. Why have you conceived this thing in your heart? Question number 4. Four direct questions from Peter on this act of dishonesty. Ending of verse number 4. You have not lied to men, but to God. Verse 5, Acts chapter 5. Then Ananias, hearing these words, fell down and breathed his last. So great fear came upon all those who heard these things. Tremendous miraculous event number 3. Principle number 1. You need to get this tonight. Principle number 1, amongst sincere and giving believers, there can be some that are filled with carnality and dishonesty. So I'll say that again. Amongst sincere and giving believers, there can be some that are filled with carnality and dishonesty. Even in the best of churches, there can be those bound underneath the flesh. Even in the best of churches with the best leaders, there will be some that need to be corrected, need to be rebuked openly. Even in the best bodies of believers, there will be need for correction. That's principle number one. Tremendous, tremendous truth here coming out of the book of Acts, Acts chapter 5. Principle number two comes out of verses 3 and 4. But Peter said, Ananias, why has Satan filled your heart to lie to the Holy Spirit? Principle number two, if unrebuked, Satan can fill the heart of a believer and drive the conception, the purpose to do wickedness. I'll say that again. If unrebuked, Satan can fill the heart of a believer and drive the conception, the purpose to do wickedness. Isn't that amazing? That's amazing. Every believer has the responsibility to examine what's going into their minds, examine the motive that passes through their spirit and soul. And if it doesn't line up to the word, it must be rebuked, spoken against. Anger, get away from me. Selfishness, get out of my body in the name of Jesus. Carnality, immorality, out of my body. Lies, get out of my mind in the name of Jesus. Because if you don't, friend, if you don't rebuke the thoughts that come to you, they will overwhelm you. And the spirit behind those thoughts can dominate you and drive you as a believer to do error and continual error. Principle number two again, so important. If unrebuked, Satan can fill the heart of a believer and drive the conception and the purpose of doing wickedness. Every believer needs to be on guard every waking moment, because a thought can come in an instant. In an instant, you need to get this. The conception of sin, it originates with demonic influence. This is the truth coming out of Acts chapter 5, verse number 3. Ananias, why has Satan filled your heart? How did that happen? How did Satan fill your heart to lie to the Holy Spirit? Notice Peter was addressing both the demon spirit and Ananias. Both are culpable. Both are culpable. The conception of sin, folks, it originates with demonic influence and control, even in believers. Even in believers, Satan can dominate a believer to the point of conceiving and continual purposing of evil. Did you know that? He can dominate a believer if you're not careful. So as I read this and I looked at this years ago, the Holy Spirit quickened me to think this, that Ananias was most likely a compulsive liar. See, it's never one and done with God. It has never been that way. You can just look at the children of Israel coming out of Egypt under Moses. He gave chance after chance after chance to many people falling under wickedness. And it was almost, 40 years of God saying, how long are you going to do this? It's never one and done. With Ananias, I don't think it was one and done. As I see this, I believe he was a compulsive liar. And this last error, the withholding of the proceeds of a land, was the last straw. Isn't that something? Someone doing good, yet having just as equal wickedness and selfishness inside as they are doing good. And unfortunately, folks, there are believers out there that function just like this, doing good stuff, but yet filled with demonic influence. Very difficult to associate. Very difficult to discern. It takes an act of the Holy Spirit to discern this and to call it out. It takes power to call that out, folks. Acts chapter 5, verse 3. But Peter said, Ananias, Why has Satan filled your heart to lie to the Holy Spirit and keep back part of the price of the land for yourself? Yeah. Verse 4, while it remained, was it not your own? And after it was sold, was it not in your own control? Why have you conceived this thing? Why have you conceived it? You see that? The conception Ananias allowed, and it festered. Principle number 3 tonight, and then we're going to take some phone calls. Matthew, I see you. We're going to take your phone call in just a minute. We're going to take some texts. We're going to pray for healing. We're going to pray for your sicknesses to be removed out of your body in the name of Jesus. We're going to pray for deliverance tonight. Many of you are under addictions. You need to be broken off of you. And you have authority. Sometimes you just need someone to come alongside and pray over you. Tonight, that's my job. 888-995-5552. 888-995-5552 is the number to call. Ask God for faith for your healing, then call me. And I want to pray over you. 888-995-5552. If you can't call, you can text me. But if you do text me, make it brief, please, please, a name and a symptom. You can text me at 714-713-5394. If you can't call, text me at 714-713-5394. Principle number 3 tonight. The use of appropriate correction and rebuke will produce God's judgment and cleansing. The use of appropriate correction and rebuke will produce God's judgment and cleansing, which is what we want as believers. We want God's cleansing amongst us. We want to be cleansed of all unrighteousness. That's what we want. And it takes appropriate correction. Some church leaders, unfortunately, have the fear of man or have an incorrect view of God's character, and they won't do this. They won't do what Peter did, call it out in front of all. Unfortunately, we need you, Pastor. We need you, leader. We need you, senior leadership of our churches. We need you more than ever. Now is the time more than ever to stand on righteousness and truth and follow the leading and the word of God. 1 Peter chapter 5, verse 20. We're going to take your call, Matthew, here in just a minute. Let me read it to you. 1 Timothy chapter 5, verse 20. Those who are sinning, rebuke in the presence of all. Did you catch that? That's in your Bible. Church leader, that's in your Bible. Senior leadership, 1 Timothy chapter 5, verse 20. Those who are sinning, rebuke in the presence of all, that the rest also may fear. That the rest also may fear. 1 Timothy 5, 20. 1 Timothy 5, 20. The 20th verse of the 5th chapter of 1 Timothy. Those who are sinning, rebuke in the presence of all. That's what Peter did. And the result follows. We're going to get into this more and more. Let's go to line number 1. Matthew, welcome to the Hope Talk radio program. Matthew, you're live with Aaron Aguirre. Go ahead, Matthew. Thanks for waiting.
2: Yeah, hi. Priscilla's my daughter. She's here with me. And she got into a very bad car accident.
1: Okay.
2: I think she hit like maybe 3 cars or 2 cars. Probably, I'm not sure. We're not even sure exactly all the details of it, but it's a pretty big case, and we want something to come through. And we don't have full coverage insurance, just liability. And we were just worried about it the whole time.
1: Yeah. So, yeah. Is your main prayer request here for financial provision to cover the damages?
2: Yes. That's one of them, and then maybe to just not worry, because it's been, you know, it affects the mind too.
1: Sure.
2: Like that, and yeah.
1: Yeah. Let me pray over you. What's your daughter's name?
2: she's right here. Say hi, Priscilla.
1: Priscilla.
3: Hi.
1: Hi, Priscilla. Yeah, do you have any pain in your body from this accident?
3: No, I wasn't injured. It was just the car, luckily.
1: Yeah, yeah, and a little bit shaken up. When did this occur?
3: Last Saturday night.
1: All right, we're going to pray for you.
2: Sunday morning.
1: 3:30 a.m. Sunday morning. Okay. We're going to pray provision. Father, in the name of Jesus, I declare your provision over the vehicle here involved in this accident that Priscilla was involved in the name of Jesus, I declare your continual provision, your miraculous provision to cover all damages in the name of Jesus. Father, I bless your anointing to bring about provision quickly, speedily for Priscilla and Matthew regarding their wrecked car in the name of Jesus. Father, I bless your anointing to provide a new car with everything paid for. In the name of Jesus, I break worry, I break concern off of Priscilla, off of Matthew, in the name of Jesus. Peace to you now, in Jesus' name. Thank you, Jesus. Matthew, Priscilla, are you there?
2: Yeah.
1: All right. God's with you. God's going to bring provision. I'm excited for this. I'm sensing God's provision coming to you in Jesus' name.
2: Yeah, thank you.
1: All right?
2: Yeah.
3: Thank you.
1: All right, bless you. Thank you for the phone call, 888-995-5552. You need provision, call me. 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Some of you need provision. Some of you have some worries that need to be prayed over, declared over. Call me, 888-995-5552. Or you can text me. If you can't call, text me. You can text me at 714-713-5394. If you do text me, make it brief. A name and a symptom. Name and your request. That's all I need if you text me, 714-713-5394. But I'd rather call you. I mean, I'd rather talk to you. I'd rather you call 888-995-5552. Acts chapter 5, we see the third recorded miraculous event. And it's tremendous. It's tremendous. Principle number 3 says this: the use of appropriate correction and rebuke will produce God's judgment and cleansing. That's what we want, folks. That's what we as the church need. We need it so that God's power will continually manifest in purity and holiness. Acts chapter 5, verse 4, Peter addressing Ananias. While it remained, was it not your own? And after it was sold, was it not in your own control? Why have you conceived this thing in your heart? You have not lied to men, but to God. You know what that tells me? There's a sub-principle here. God sees everything. God sees everything. He sees all actions. He sees all intents. He sees all the conceivings within a heart of a person. He sees it all. And don't you think he doesn't? Don't you dare think he doesn't. Principle number 4, coming out of verses 5 and 6, Acts chapter 5. Verse 5, then Ananias, hearing these words, fell down and breathed his last. Breathed his last. Principle number 4, God will judge continued inappropriate behavior, even with death. God will judge continued inappropriate behavior, even with death. We can't get around that. We can't sugarcoat this. We can't deny this. You need to recognize this. In particular, as a church leader, a called leader, it must be done. It must be done. I got a text here ending in cell phone 2949. Thank you for the text, 2949. Please pray for my son's narcissist behavior. Father, I bless your anointing into the son of text cell phone holder 2949. In the name of Jesus, I declare your cleansing to this son in the name of Jesus. Power and strength into this son. Grant him, Father, repentance. Open the door of his heart to faith in the name of Jesus. Thank you, Father. Thank you, Jesus. Thank you, cell phone 2949. Bless you. 888-995-5552. Call me. If you can't call me, text me. If you do text me, make it brief, 714-713-5394. How much time we have? Okay, Lonnie, line number one. Welcome to the Hope Talk radio program. Lonnie, you're live with Aaron Aguirre. Go ahead.
4: Yes. I'm just asking for the Holy Spirit to intercede. Hope Talk radio
1: program, Lonnie. For?
4: For communication within a union.
1: You said communication.
4: Yeah, communication.
1: I'm sorry, I can barely hear you. Can you speak a little louder into your phone?
4: Yes. I'm asking that God open up communication skills and patience and communicating within our union of one another.
1: Unity. You want unity. Is that right?
4: Yes. Unity. Yes.
1: Okay, unity. And I caught you're asking God to help your communication skills. Is that right?
4: Yes.
1: Lonnie, let me pray over you. Father, in the name of Jesus, I bless your anointing into Lonnie's brain in the name of Jesus. I command cognitive abilities in Lonnie. Come alive in the name of Jesus. Every brain cell be strengthened and whole. In the name of Jesus, Father, grant Lonnie greater communication skills in the name of Jesus. Greater unity in Lonnie and around him in the name of Jesus.
4: Yes,
1: I bless you, Father.
4: Yes, Lord.
1: I bless you over Lonnie, Father, in the name of Jesus.
4: Thank you, Lord. Father God, we claim victory.
1: Yeah. In Jesus' name, Lonnie, bless you. Bless you. I got to go. I got other callers. Bless you. 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We're talking tonight about the miraculous judgment that God performed in the life of two believers, Ananias and Sapphira. Tremendous truths here that you and I must not avoid, must not read over. We must grab a hold of these principles and let them guide our thinking, our actions. In the name of Jesus, this is the Hope Talk radio program. My name's Aaron Aguirre. Don't touch that dial.
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12: Hi, I'm Mark Finley with Hope Lives 365. You know, in the book of Daniel, there's a great prophecy in Daniel chapter 2 about the great image. And you come down the four nations, the fourth nation, Babylon, Medo-Persia, Greece, Rome, and the toes of the image are divided, part of iron, part of clay. The Bible says the kingdom shall be divided, partly strong and partly broken. And then it says that they'll mingle with the seed of men, but not adhere one to another. You know, the divided Roman Empire has been divided for centuries. The nations of Europe have not united. Bible prophecy is following history like a blueprint. God is in control of this world, and for that we can...
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0: 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If you are in need of a prayer request, call us now at 888-995-5552. That's 888-995-KKLA. And now, here's your host, Aaron Aguirre.
1: Hey, welcome back, folks. Thanks for being with us tonight. We're looking at Acts chapter 5, the miraculous judgment. We see God working miraculously in the book of Acts. We see a miraculous outpouring of the Spirit, a miraculous healing. Now we see a miraculous judgment. Principle number 4 out of Acts chapter 5, God will judge continued inappropriate behavior, even with death. Proverbs chapter 10, verse 27 says this, "The fear of the Lord prolongs days, but the years of the wicked will be shortened, will be shortened." Ananias and Sapphira both know about that. If that's not a fulfillment of Acts 10, Proverbs 10, 27, I don't know what is. The judgment against Ananias and Sapphira is a fulfillment, showing God's characteristics, God's truth, his righteous deeds. Proverbs 10, 27 tells a really good story. 1 Corinthians chapter 11. I got to read this, then I'm going to take some phone calls. Joe, Rhonda, Jim, and then Kathy in that order. Hang in there. Let me read this to you. 1 Corinthians chapter number 11, verse 30. This is coming out of your Bible. 1 Corinthians chapter 11, verse 30. Paul says this, "For this reason, many are weak and sick among you, and many sleep." That means died. Many of you died. Verse 31, "For if we would judge ourselves, we would not be judged." Verse 32, "But when we are judged, we are chastened by the Lord, that we may not be condemned with the world." Paul was talking about unrighteously taking the Lord's Supper. A big principle is there. I'll teach you on it sometime. But you need to recognize, Paul was telling the Corinthian believers, many of you sick, wounded, weak, some of you are dead. Why? Because you cease to judge yourself. Ananias and Sapphira, they didn't judge themselves. They missed it. They missed it. And this continued wickedness, God brought judgment. And it's a miraculous judgment. It's tremendous. It's tremendous. Principle number 5, continued wickedness is a test of God's Spirit. That's next. Let's go to line number 2. Joe, line number 2. Welcome to the Hope Talk Radio program. Joe, you're live with Aaron Aguirre. Go ahead.
2: My wife is in the hospital.
1: And Joe, what's her name?
2: Gwendolyn.
1: Say that again.
2: Gwendolyn.
1: Gwendolyn. Okay. Gwendolyn. And yeah. What's Gwendolyn's symptoms?
2: They discovered she had cancer.
1: Cancer. Do you know where?
2: In a kidney and lung, and I would imagine.
1: Okay.
2: And it affects her cognitive ability.
1: Okay. And she's in the hospital right now?
2: Right now.
1: I'm going to pray over this. Father, in the name of Jesus, I bless your anointing. And in advance, I thank you for the healing of Gwendolyn and the removal of cancer out of Gwendolyn's body, out of her lungs and kidneys, in the name of Jesus. I break the spirit of infirmity causing cancer out of Gwendolyn, in the name of Jesus. Cancer, you are broken out of Gwendolyn. Father, I bless your anointing now into Gwendolyn's kidneys and lungs, purified, strengthened into her lungs and kidneys, in the name of Jesus. Every cancerous cell broken out of Gwendolyn's body, in Jesus' name. Thank you, Lord. Thank you, Jesus. I sense the anointing going to Gwendolyn, Joe.
2: Thank you.
1: I'm praying God give you the courage to call me back and let me know what's happening. Will you do that, Joe?
2: I will keep your number and I will call you back.
1: Okay. Brother, I love you. Thank you for the phone call. 888-995-5552. 888-995-5552. Looks like God's healing cancer tonight. If you got cancer, you know someone who needs prayer.

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3: Okay. And I have to go to church, and sometimes it's hard to move around.
4: Okay. What do you believe in God for tonight?
3: Well, you know, people say, you know, you need to get that fixed so you can walk better. I'm like, that's a process too, you know. You got to go through the healing of that.
4: Yeah. What are you believing God for? What made you call?
3: I'm believing God for him to restore my health.
4: Specifically your hip?
3: By his stripes, I'm healed.
4: Father, I bless your anointing into Rhonda's body. In advance, I bless you for the healing power into Rhonda's right hip in the name of Jesus.
3: Yes,
4: I command every cartilage, every bone structure in your right hip, Rhonda, strengthened and whole in the name of Jesus. I command the bone marrow, the blood cells, strengthened throughout your body in the name of Jesus. I break the pain out of your hip in Jesus' name. Restructuring of your ligaments, bone structure, muscles all around your right hip in the name of Jesus. Thank you, Father.
3: Thank you, Father.
4: Yeah, Jesus. I sense anointing over your body, Rhonda. You just let that work. You let that work. I sense it in the name of Jesus. Are you feeling anything in your body, Rhonda?
3: Yeah, I really, it's not as bad as it's been before. I mean, sometimes it's just, you know, like it's, you know, that real pain where it's like I can't even move. But now, you know, it feels much better than it's been. Sometimes I'm at church and they move, but I'm moving around. I have to walk up 3 flights.
4: Yeah, good. You keep moving. You stay in faith, Rhonda. I got more people to pray for. Bless you, Rhonda. Okay. Bless your faith in Jesus' name. Thanks for the phone call. 888-995-5552. I did get some texts, so I want to pray over some texts here for Pauline. I break the spirit of that's dominating Jacob and Joshua in the name of Jesus. Pauline sent this text for Jacob and Joshua. I break the spirit of obstacle and hindrance causing a lack of hearing in Jacob and Joshua in the name of Jesus. Protection and safety to them, Father, in the name of Jesus over Jacob and Joshua. I got a text from Andrew. Andrew says, need prayer for my wife and my battle, asking for Holy Spirit protection. Father, I command the Holy Spirit protection from your throne over Andrew, his wife, in the name of Jesus. I break every spirit that would come against Andrew and his wife. I declare broken in the name of Jesus, cleansing and power to Andrew and his wife in Jesus' name. I break the addiction off of Andrew in Jesus' name. Father, I thank you for it. In Jesus' name, amen. Amen. 888-995-5552. Brandon, I'm getting feedback here from my computer, so I don't know if that's something on your end. If you can't call me, you can text me 714-713-5394. Let's take a phone call here. Jim, line number 4. Jim, welcome to the Hope Talk Radio program. You're live with Aaron Aguirre. Go ahead.
5: Thank you, Aaron. Yes, I need a prayer for my high blood pressure, for my arrhythmia, kidney damage, and then also I have candida.
4: Candida?
5: Candida. It's a fungal infection.
4: Where's that at?

0: In your body?
1: Yeah, it's like in my mouth.
0: Okay.
1: And, you know, throughout my system somewhat.
0: Okay.
1: I don't know how to answer that exactly.
0: Okay, that's okay. Is that in your bloodstream?
1: I don't hope not. I don't
0: Okay.
1: know if it is. It can get in there.
0: Let me start with that. Let me start with that, Jim. Father, in the name of Jesus, I bless your anointing into Jim's body. I break the spirit of infirmity causing this affection throughout Jim's body in the name of Jesus. I command you to leave his body in Jesus' name. High blood pressure, you are broken off of Jim in the name of Jesus. I declare every blood cell, every artery, every vein strengthened and whole throughout Jim's body in Jesus' name. I declare strength to your kidneys, Jim. Power in the name of Jesus. Every sickness broken out of your kidneys.
1: Yes.
0: In Jesus' name.
1: Yes.
0: Thank you, Father. What are you feeling, Jim?
1: You know what? It's kind of ironic. They call it the silent killer. You know, because I don't feel bad, but it has caused kidney damage. And like my GFR is it's gone from 3A to 3B, where I have to monitor my potassium intake, and so it had gotten worse. And but I mean, I don't feel bad from it. I might feel a little bit run down, weakened from it, but I might that's going to be gone now.
0: Okay.
1: In
0: all
1: Jesus
0: right, Jim. Bless you. Yeah, bless you for your faith. Jim, I got to run. I got more people to pray for. Thank you for the phone call. 888-995-5552. Kathy, line number one. Kathy, welcome to the Hope Talk Radio program. You're live with Aaron Aguirre. Go ahead.
2: I have a pension check that's been missing for like 50 months. And I contacted my congressperson. They said they would assign an investigator to it. So I needed prayer that the congressperson could restore this, and then I'll make a commitment to give you a huge amount of it. And I won't be like Ananias and Sapphira. So I'll be, you know, have a little bit more integrity. So if you could just pray that that my current representative, I have to see her Monday morning, could recover that.
0: Did you say a missing check?
2: Yeah, a missing pension check of $800.
0: Ah, pension check. Okay, let me pray over this. Kathy, I sense your faith. I thank God for you and for the faith God's given you. Father, I bless your faith over Kathy for the recovery of this pension check in the name of Jesus. I break every obstacle, every hindrance causing delay of this pension check in the name of Jesus. I command this pension check to come to Kathy quickly, speedily, be found and come to Kathy in the name of Jesus. Angels of God, go and bring in this pension check for Kathy and all that you've put in Kathy's heart to do, Father, in the name of Jesus. I break every satanic power causing this delay over this pension check in Jesus' name. Thank you, Jesus. I sense that power going to you, Kathy. It's coming. So bless you, Kathy. Bless you for your faith. Thank you for the phone call. 888-995-5552. Line number two, Lamech. Lamech, welcome to the Hope Talk Radio program. What's going on?
3: Thank you, Pastor, for taking my call.
0: Of course.
3: Hey, I'm calling for the same necessity for the miracle for my daughter to be healed. For the help of God to my wife to have energy to take care of my daughter. So I want to call you back when God make the miracle. And if God using you, I need I'm going to declare the victory of the healing of my daughter. So I don't want to go back. I want to keep believing in God. I want to you know. So. But I need help from him.
0: Yeah, we do. Yes, we do. Father, I thank you in advance for the complete healing of Lamech's daughter. Come alive, cognitive abilities in Lamech's daughter, in the name of Jesus. Brain cells, come alive. Be strengthened, regenerated throughout Lamech's daughter's brain, in the name of Jesus. I break infirmity out of Lamech's daughter, in Jesus' name. Strength now to Lamech's wife. Strength and power to care for their daughter, in the name of Jesus. Continual wisdom, revelation to them, Father, as a family, in Jesus' name. I thank you, Lord. Thank you, Jesus.
3: Oh, okay, Pastor, God bless you, and you got to keep going. So I
0: believe, yes, sir,
3: in God, and I believe in the prayer, and I be, and
0: yes,
3: thank
0: sir
3: you for praying for all the people who listen to this program. Thank you very much.
0: Very welcome. Thank you for the phone call. 888-995-5552. I got some texts here. Joyce, I'll take your call in a minute, but I got a text, cell phone ending in 5841. 5841. Text says this. Let's see. Please pray for the CIA psychopathic killer stop. I can't understand that. Sorry, 5841. Maybe we can talk after. Let's go to line number three. Joyce. Joyce, welcome to the Hope Talk radio program. You're live with Aaron Aguirre. Go ahead, Joyce.
4: Yes, thank you, Aaron. I'm asking you to join me in prayer and I'm asking the Holy Spirit to open my mind to be able to understand a large amount of information for a certification examination. I'm preparing for a project management certification, and okay, it's a lot of information, and I'm asking the Holy Spirit to show me, to give me understanding, to give me retention, and to give me victory in preparing for this exam.
0: Wow. Thank you, Jesus. I'm thanking God because I sense your faith. Father, I bless your faith. You've granted Joyce for this request. Father, I bless you, this calling that you have put in Joyce's heart for this examination, for this certification. So now, Father, I bless your anointing into Joyce's brain, into her spirit, to receive and retain information needed to pass this exam, to obtain certification, so that your will be done through Joyce throughout her life, for the rest of her life. In the name of Jesus, I break every hindrance, every obstacle against Joyce from retaining this information needed. In the name of Jesus.
4: In the name of Jesus.
0: Thank you, Jesus.
4: Yes.
0: Man, I sense that anointing strong in you, Joyce. I'm excited for you. I'm excited.
4: Thank
0: bless you.
4: Thank you. God bless you as well. Thank you, Aaron.
0: Yes, Joyce. Thank you. 888-995-5552. I got a text from Neil. Neil says this. Hi, Aaron. Need prayer for a recent heart issue. They say is a heart failure and also COPD. Healing and restoration. Thank you and praise the mighty name of Jesus. Neil. Father, I bless your anointing over Neil's body. I break this spirit of infirmity causing this heart issue out of Neil's heart in the name of Jesus. I break COPD off of and out of Neil. You are broken. Exit his body in the name of Jesus. Father, I declare strength now throughout Neil's nervous system and blood cells, throughout his entire bloodstream, cleansing and power into Neil's body in the name of Jesus. Thank you, Jesus. 888-995-5552. We got a few minutes left. I can take a call or two. Call me. You need prayer, you need healing, I'll just declare it over you. Or you can text me, 714-713-5394. The miraculous judgment against Ananias and Sapphira is no joke, folks. No joke. It is a part of God's nature. It's a part of his characteristics. This has always been a part of God. It hasn't left him. He still does this type of stuff. God is interested in cleansing. And you know what? This all hinged on Peter's words. Critical that you get this. It's critical that church leadership understand that God will bring judgment and cleansing based upon our yielding. I'll say our yielding to the Holy Spirit to speak words of correction, rebuke. Critical. Principle number 5 comes out of Acts chapter 5, verse 7. Says this. Now, it was about 3 hours later. This is critical, actually. Verse number 6. Let me read verse 6. And the young men rose and wrapped him up. That's Ananias after he dropped dead, carried him out and buried him. Verse 7. Now, it was about 3 hours later when his wife came in, not knowing what had happened. His wife came in 3 hours later. They buried him. He breathed his last. They buried him 3 hours later. Ananias' wife, Sapphira, comes in. Verse 7. Now, it was about 3 hours later that when his wife came in, not knowing what had happened, and Peter answered her, "Tell me whether you sold the land for so much." She said, "Yeah, it was for so much." That was a lie. Verse 9. Then Peter said to her, "How is it that you have agreed together to test the Spirit of the Lord? Look, the feet of those who have buried your husband are at the door, and they will carry you out." Principle number 5, continued wickedness is a test of God's Spirit. It's a test of God's Spirit. You need to recognize that. You don't ever want to test God. You don't ever want to see what he's made of, because he'll show you to continue tests. You and I need to repent. That's right. Principle number 6. This is critical too. God judges individuals. God judges individuals, even in marriage. Even in marriage, God judges husband and wife separately. Did you catch that? And Sapphira had a chance to avoid the same judgment as her husband. They were judged separately, individually, apart from one another. You, as a married individual, family member, close family member, you need to be concerned about you. You need to check what's happening inside of you. You need to guard your heart. Because on that, friends, God judges. On that, friends. See, Sapphira had a chance to avoid this judgment. And God judges individually. You need to recognize that. If you're in a bad marriage, you're going to need to focus on you. What's happening in your heart? You keep your heart right. You keep your heart soft towards God, always in the fear of God, and God will be on your side. He will be merciful. He will be gracious. He will show you life. He will show you safety. He will show you power. He will show you grace over you. God judges individuals. Even in marriage, God judges husband and wife separately. Principle number 7, last and final, God's judgment in his body produces the fear of the Lord. It's the fear of the Lord God's after throughout his body. I'll see you next week.
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6: 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It is August, which means it is National Back to School Month. Hey, I'm Katie Evans, and I'm pretty sure that used to be in September. I don't know. I was looking online at my sources, my super secret sources. It's just, you know, holiday website. But yes, August is now back to school month because many students go back to school. Now, I know in other places in the country, some, you know, that have maybe more of a farming background. Yeah, school doesn't start till after Labor Day because originally kids needed to be working on the farms. And actually, they might still be. I say originally, I don't know. There's still small farms out there that use family help. But yeah, back to school month. So if you are back to school this August, I hope that you are keeping cool. Or if your kids are back, that you're packing some nice cool treats for them. I don't know. Applesauce? Pudding? Definitely water. Yes. But it is also National Sandwich Month, which seems pretty fitting if it is now National Back to School Month, because what is the perfect lunch? Sandwiches.
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9: I'm Donna Rush with SoCal's Morning Rush. 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
8: That cause is the truth given in the Holy Bible, which we believe is the inerrant and infallible Word of God, conferred to man to live by. We let the Word of God be the final authority as to what is or is not true. We strongly feel that if we do not expose false doctrine, we only encourage it. This ministry is designed to challenge you from an apologetic point of view. 1 Peter 3:15 instructs us to always be prepared to give an answer to everyone who asks you to give the reason for the hope that you have. But do this with gentleness and respect. This is Michael Tinsley. Please stay tuned while we arm you, the believer, to keep living by the Word. It's the noble thing to do.
19: Good evening, ladies and gentlemen, and welcome to Living by the Word Ministries presentation of the Bible Information Brokers. 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My name is Eric Stanton. I'm one of the teammates here. I'm in the studio along with our engineer, Brilliant Brandon, and we got Miss Brenda answering the phone calls. And then also, as I said, Pastor Thomas Ananias will be here in a second. We've got Daryl EZD Fulton, wherever he is, not in the studio. And a little bit later, our own Dr. Edward Dalcor will be on to answer your questions. Let me give you the number, and Easy, you can help me with this. Now, the number 888-995-5552, but tell the folks, Easy, how we're going to deal with the calls or whatever on the first part when Pastor Ananias is on.
20: Okay, very good, Eric. I thank you very much, and thank you very much for allowing me to do it much more simpler.
19: Simpler, yes.
20: I got that from you. And it's 888-995-5552 or 888-995-KKLA, and that they can simply call that number even during Pastor Ananias's sermon recap. Yeah. Then Brenda will take those questions. If you have one for Pastor Ananias, we get it at the end, and then you can transition right into if you have a question for Dr. Dalcor and the other teammates after Pastor Ananias finishes recap and his highlights of his sermon. And so that'd be a very good way for us to maximize what we're doing here.
19: Yeah, we could even get it at the end of your breath. Inside joke there. But anyways,
20: What's the joke?
19: Never mind. Let's bring on Pastor Ananias quickly before I get myself in trouble here. Good evening, Pastor.
21: Good evening, Eric. How are you doing?
19: I'm doing well. Thank you. Always glad to hear from you and looking forward to what you're going to be teaching us tonight. Daryl, you want to say hello?
20: Yeah, I do want to say hello. Is that the pastor I know as Hollywood and also has some kind of champion in his family?
19: Yes.
21: You faded out.
19: He said, is this the pastor that has a champion in his family?
21: It is, a national champion, yeah, which he doesn't like to talk about, so I can't really say a lot.
19: Well, we just want to say congratulations, Athena.
21: Thank you.
20: There you go.
19: So, Pastor, if you don't mind, could you pray us into the show?
21: Sure, I'd be happy to.
19: Thank you.
21: Eric, Father, we thank you again for the opportunity to share your word. Again, our goal is to maximize your presence and put it at the forefront. Thank you for the team that you have assembled, Brenda and EZD, Eric, Dr. Dalcor, and Brandon. It takes the group to make this thing work. No one is better than the other, but as a unit, our goal is to promote the celebrity, which is you. So we just pray that we would be able to minister to a listening audience tonight, and what is said and done would glorify you and minister to the soul of those that are listening. And may you get the praise for everything that's done. In Jesus' name we pray. Amen.
19: Amen.
20: Amen.
19: Thank you, Pastor. Now let us get out the way, and please take us to church.
21: All right. Well, gentlemen, I'm about wrapping this thing up one more Sunday, but to me it's the greatest text that I think I've ever studied and preached in terms of the content, but it's John 14, basically 1 through 6, but I'm going to finish the chapter between tonight and next Sunday. We'll conclude it. in part two. Let me read for the audience. The theme this Sunday is greater works than these shall he do. And it's from John 14. I'm going to read verse 12 and then 25 through 37. But we're going to work through the 31 verses by hitting high points to finish off this chapter. So let me start by reading from the NIV version. Jesus states in verse 12, I tell you the truth. Anyone who has faith in me will do what I have been doing. He will do even greater things than these because I am going to the Father. Then in verse 25 through 27, he states, all this I have spoken while still with you, but the Counselor, the Holy Spirit, whom the Father will send in my name, will teach you all things and will remind you of everything I have said to you. Peace I leave with you, my peace I give you. I do not give to you as the world gives. Do not let your hearts be troubled, and do not be afraid. These are the key verses. I'm going to go on a long introduction, and then we'll hit a couple of the high points of the sermon. So let me start out by this. Jesus is giving a general, we're going to look at a general view, but he's closing out this segment. And I'd like to call your attention to the summary that he gives of the results, of the effects, and of the blessings that follow a true understanding of the meaning of his death on the cross. And we've seen what our Lord has been doing. He's trying to encourage these disciples not to be anxious. We get it from verse 1. Don't let your hearts be troubled. The English word troubled in the Greek actually means anxious, anxiety. So he's telling them not to do it, and then he tells them how not to do it. He says, trust in God, trust in me. And then he proceeds to instruct them, and that's always the method of comforting that he uses, that the Bible uses. He never administers general comfort. That is so important to note. His comfort is always based upon truth, and that truth is doctrine. And this is the essential difference between the method of the Christian gospel and that of all the cults, and I have to throw it in, of psychology. They are all simply concerned to comfort when you have a problem. Our Lord has a deeper and greater object, and that is to acquaint us, as he did with the 12, with truth. Comfort is incidental to that. This is so important. He hits us with the truth and breaks it down for us to apply truth. And one of the benefits as a side issue is comfort. No comfort should be trusted that is not based on absolute truth. And I'll stand behind that one. And why do I say that? Because the world is full of many, many comforts. But we claim, and I say we as believers, we claim that this message from this passage alone is true and real and has a lasting consolation. And because of it, because of that, it's based on full truth. And so we have been examining in detail for 16 weeks these 6 to 8 verses and the teaching that our Lord has been giving these disciples who really were a lot like. In the last 3 Sundays of it, we saw how he dealt with doubt. We had Thomas, and Thomas says in verse 5, and I love it because I think we can all relate to it. He says to Thomas, or Thomas said to him, Lord, we don't know where you're going. So how do we know the way? There's 2 things he's saying now. We don't know where you're going. You're saying you're going to leave. We don't know where you're going, and we don't know the way. And Jesus gives a great answer. He comes right back in verse 6, and he says, I'm the way. I'm the truth. I'm the life. So there's your answer of we don't know. I'm the way. Thomas says, I don't know what's the way. And Jesus, it's me. Then he gives you the destination. He says, no one comes to the Father unless you come through me. So now he hits both on those angles, but notice it's a teaching objective. And his answers are going to cause these men to find comfort. Right now, they got some issues, and they're struggling a little bit. And then, as Jesus is elaborating on this, Philip gets in the game, and he says, and he's in trouble too, he says in verse 8, Lord, show us the Father. That'll be enough for us. And then Jesus responds, come on, Philip, don't you know me by now? Even after I have been among you such a long time, anyone who has seen me has seen the Father. How can you say, show us the Father? Don't you believe that I am in the Father and that the Father is in me? These words I say to you, not just my own, rather it is the Father living in me who is doing this work. Now, okay, I'm straight with that, but then he comes in verse 11, and he says, and this is big now, believe me when I say I am in the Father, and the Father is in me. Or at least believe on the evidence of the miracles themselves. That is huge for me. To believe on the Lord Jesus Christ means I got to believe in the miracles. You cannot sit there and say, I believe in Jesus, but I don't know about raising somebody from the dead. I don't know about curing leprosy. I don't know about walking on water. Good luck, then. It's not biblical faith. He just said it in verse 11. If you're struggling with this, at least then measure me on the evidence of the miracles themselves, and you'll know who I am. And to me, that is huge. We have progressive Christianity today where we're picking and choosing. Can't do it. Not in this. It's all or nothing. And that brings us to the end of verse 11. So the whole point of verses 1 through 11, as we break this down, it's all about the person of the Lord Jesus Christ and his works. What works? The miracles attest to the person of his person that he's God. The words that he spoke attest to him being God. But the most important work ever is the work that he would perform upon the cross by dying, by being buried, by rising again, and by ascending. All of that is called the work of atonement. And that's the biggest part of the work, and it's critical. So that takes us to our outline, and here we go. I start out by doing a small introductory comment, the essence of Christian preaching. There are four, and I took them. There are more, but I mean, these are the nuts and bolts. You don't have these, and you're not preaching the gospel. And I'm doing it for a reason, because we're going to fall into a couple of items as we get into Roman numeral 1 and 2. I'm using the apostle sermons. This is where I'm finding the answers to this. Number one, Jesus of Nazareth is none other than the only begotten eternal Son of God. That comes from John 1:18. That means that he's deity. He's not just a good teacher. He's not a good prophet, because he's saying he's God. That would make him a liar. So there goes the good prophet now. So you can't spin it any other way. And it's funny, like, humanity doesn't like this issue. All the cults deny the deity of Christ. That's the best way to find out where somebody's at. This happened on my youngest daughter at UCSB. They had a group come in from L.A. and invite them to a Bible study. And I said, who were they? She said, they didn't say. They should be saying it. Should be up front. And so same next week, same thing. And I was getting frustrated. And I said, you know what, Athena, let me just cut it all down and just ask them, how do they view Christ? Is he God? And if they him and ha dance around, you know, this thing, then you know that they're fake. It's a cult. And so the first benchmark is, he's the only begotten eternal Son of God. The second is, he came down from heaven. John chapter 1, verse 14b states that. And then the third thing is, he's incarnate. He is in the flesh, here on earth. John chapter 1, verse 14a, where the Word became flesh and dwelt among us. And then the last one, born miraculously of a virgin, Mary. And that comes from Luke chapter 1, 30 through 33. My whole point is that if we aren't clear on those four things, those facts in 1 through 4 that I just listed, then we have no consolation, no comfort for us in this text in giving comfort to believers. And I'm referring to the gospel message. Likewise, if we're not clear about the meaning of his death upon the cross, all the rest is pointless, because it's the very basis of everything. And that comes from a proof text of that. Paul said it in 1 Corinthians 2:2. He said, I'm paraphrasing it. I don't want to know anything except Christ in him crucified. That's the message. And if that's not in the pulpit being done, you're not getting the gospel message. Just copy the apostles. That's what they preached. And that's what our Lord has been saying in the first 11 verses, and our guys have missed it. But that wasn't enough for these disciples, and probably not enough for us. Something more is needed. And Jesus had been telling the disciples about the ultimate destination, the Father. And he told them that he was going to do this work and that he would come back at the end of the age and receive them to himself. But they had to live in the meantime without his physical presence. That's why they're anxious, because they had him for 3 years and they saw everything. Saw stuff that no human being has seen. Saw him do these miracles. Now he told him he's leaving. Now he's been telling them some stuff and they missed it. He's been explaining that he was going to have to go to the cross, that he was going to leave them. They didn't catch it. Now it hits them, and they are going to have to live life in the meantime without his physical presence. And that's what shook them up. And that's understandable, I think. So here's our question for us, applying it today. Has the gospel nothing to offer men and women this side of their arrival in the mansion in the Father's house in heaven? It does offer more. And let's find out what it is now. My first principle, Roman number one, is what will happen to us between now and the moment when we die? Our Lord answers that question by showing the disciples certain profound results that would follow his death and him rising again. So let's look at the first one. The Lord told these guys some remarkable things, and here we go. He tells them in John 14, verse 28. So let me read it for you. He said, you have heard me say I'm going away and I'm coming back to you. If you loved me, you'd be glad that I'm going to the Father, for the Father is greater than I. So the first thing that we see is that Jesus is saying I'm going to the Father, and they're not happy. Why is that? It's as if our Lord said to these men, if you really understood what I'm saying to you, you'd be happy because I'm going to the Father. Now, watch this, gentlemen. We go a chapter early, before chapter 13. Let me read verse 33 and 36, and you're going to see he's already broken it down for them and they didn't grasp it. So look at, let me read to you chapter 13, verse 33, and then verse 36. He says, my children, I will be with you only a little longer. You will look for me, and just as I told the Jews, so I tell you now, where I'm going, you cannot come. Verse 36, Peter asked him, Lord, where are you going? Jesus replied, where I'm going, you cannot follow now, but you will follow later. And so now we see they're troubled and they're not getting it clearly. And he went on to explain to them that, and this is huge too, gentlemen, because it dropped a bomb on me. I've read this too many times and missed it. His physical presence with them is not the important thing at all. That's what he's pushing. And they're not catching it yet. They do later, but they're not getting it. And why is that important with his death on the cross and his resurrection and his ascension? Because the second point. So the first is his physical presence is not the important thing here. He's trying to let them know. They think they're losing him. The second thing is the Lord is giving us the Comforter. John 16, verse 7, and he makes this comment. He states, 16:7, but I tell you the truth, it is for your good that I'm going away. Unless I go away, the Counselor will not come to you. But if I go, I will send him to you. So now what he's trying to get them to see is his departure is helpful in achieving the goal. It's the best thing that could happen for them. And there, they missed it. The Holy Spirit can't come to them and to us unless he departs. He just said it. And so now in verse 7 has a double message of chapter 16, that the Holy Spirit can't come until I go. I got to go, and then he can come. So the first part is, what is our view on the death of Christ? Its meaning and its purpose. I get to heaven, I have forgiveness of sins. It's way more than that. Way more than that. I wonder if we are sometimes guilty of exactly the same thing that these guys are. Not getting it. Not getting the full picture. This is me now. Now I'm using me. But I'll throw it out there in general. Have we not felt at some point that we've missed something because we never have seen the Lord with our own eyes, that we've never seen him in the flesh? I have. I have thought all this time, up until this week, that they had the advantage. I don't see them. They saw the miracles. They talked to him. They saw him walk on water. They saw all these things. And you know what I'm saying to myself? Let me see these things. And my Christian walk shoots off like a rocket. Well, was I in for a surprise? Because if we were able to be like them, Thomas and Philip, would our Christian walk be easier? They lived with him. And that takes me to the third subpoint under this principle. The disciples did not have an advantage over us. And to think like that, that they did have some advantage because they saw him in the flesh, is totally wrong. So let me prove it. It's disproven by our Lord. John chapter 20, verse 28. I'm going to read that one first because everybody reads that, and then we forget the following verse. So verse 28, And here's what he states. It's Thomas. He got it. You know, he finally, when he sees him, and Jesus, which I find interesting, he doesn't say, hey, how y'all doing, Thomas? What, you know, how you doing? No, he comes right to him. Remember, they're locked up. They're in this room, and he appears through the facility there that they're in, and then he goes to Thomas and says, Thomas, touch my side. Feel the nail prints. Did he hear the conversation that was going on? Because Thomas just said, if I don't see him, I don't believe it. I got to touch him. I got to see this for myself. Then in verse 29, here's what the Lord says. Then Jesus told Thomas, because you have seen me, you have believed. Blessed are those who have not seen and yet have believed. How about that? He's saying again, physical seeing is not necessary. Thomas thought it was, but it isn't. And the 2 Corinthians 5:16 makes a comment. I think I got time to do this before I wrap it up. 2 Corinthians, Paul is writing. He makes an interesting statement, and it's so apropos, I think, to our text. 2 Corinthians chapter 5, verse 16, here's what he says. 2 Corinthians 5:16, here's what he says. So from now on, we regard no one from a worldly point of view. Though we once regarded Christ in this way, we do so no longer. What's he saying there? He's saying that it doesn't help us to view him in the flesh. We know who he is. We're not going to look at him as just a man. And here's the other proof text. The people that did see him in the flesh, guess what they said about him? And this is going to, again, throw credence to the fact that there's no advantage by being an eyewitness of our Savior, because you had a bunch of eyewitnesses. And let me give you their statements. John 19:15. Here's what they said. It's amazing to me. Let me get it. 15. Yes, here it is. But they shouted, take him away. Take him away. Crucify him. These are people that saw him in the flesh with their own eyes. And they didn't become believers. Instead, they said, crucify him. And so what's our view on the Lord's death and his resurrection? Are we, like the disciples, troubled and disturbed? How am I doing on time, gentlemen?
19: You're doing okay. You're good. Keep okay. going, please.
21: So I left the audience with some questions, and they were just for, and it was basically realizing what really happened when Christ went to that death, and what really, they weren't theoretical questions, they were practical. But when we began this series in April, it's like 16 weeks, I still stand by this. I said the greatest need of men and women in the world today is that of a quiet heart. Why? Because we are troubled today. I mean, mental health is going through the roof. So that tells me that anxiety is the number one issue. And our world is making it so, it seems like. Daily we hear people telling us, you know, how bad things are. And so what do they want by saying that? They want a quiet heart at rest in spite of what's going on around us, whether it's global issues, political issues nationally, personal issues. This text is telling us that we can have a quiet heart by believing in God and believing in Christ, no matter what the circumstances are. And part two will be the remedy in doing it. Now I'm done.
19: Pastor,
20: hey, Pastor, can I ask him a question, Eric, right quick?
19: Please, you go ahead, yeah.
20: Yeah, he was talking about the idea about when Jesus alluded to the fact that them that don't see, but blessed is he that does not see but yet believes. Yeah. I was answering a question from my own personal perspective, because I've always said that I would not want to have seen the Red Sea open and we all walk through. I would not want to see all the miracles, Lazarus raised from the dead. I personally, just knowing who I am, would not want to see all that stuff, because knowing myself the way I do with myself 24/7, when I see those things, then it's, all it's going to do is expose my unbelief when life happens, or when my pride of life, my lust of the eyes, my lust of the flesh, and my so-called boastful pride of life happens, then it's going to expose me. So no, I wouldn't want to see all that stuff. I'd rather believe by not knowing that Jesus really was. I wasn't there, but I believe, and I like it better like that, that I not see all those things. I don't want to see a bunch of miracles now for my personal self. That's just me.
21: Well, so you're like Paul, I guess, because he saw some incredible things in the third heaven, and then God had to give him that thorn in the flesh to keep him humble.
20: That's a very good point. That's the kind of thing I'm saying, that here these guys are, I mean, that's, I'd like to hear from you guys. Eric, Brenda, Brandon, what do you guys say?
19: Well, I was actually, you kind of took it from me. I was going to thank Pastor for this message tonight, because before you mentioned it, I was always thinking the same thing. If I were able to see him, to be in front of him, to actually touch him, I was always thought that my belief would be stronger, my faith would be stronger. But this message today, I mean, you proved that that's not necessarily the case. And that also, hopefully, would not be one of those people that would want to stone him, or wouldn't want to, you know, call him a blasphemer or whatever you do at being back right in that time.
21: Right, right. I mean, I think it's, you know, and then the enemy, I mean, my next series is going to be Satan. And you know, he always hammers us with the fiery darts in our mind, and oh, you know, you're trusting in something that you're not sure, you know, whatever the a principle may be. So for me, I'm sort of like you, Eric. I'm thinking, man, I see this guy. No wonder Paul said, you know what, it's better for me. I want to leave now, but I can't. I mean, I like that, but then, you know what, he just clobbered me this week when he, you know, that's not the important thing. The important thing here in this text is that he's got to go to the cross. He's got to handle this plan and be raised again and go back to the Father, so we can have the wherewithal to have him living inside of us, being with us, moment by moment, which is way more closer than physical presence. I mean, you see these things play out now, and you know, they didn't get it initially, but they did later. We see it in their lives. We see it in, you know, even in chapter 20 of John. So, you know, I think we are a lot like them. You know, I don't like to hammer these guys, but it's sort of funny. It's like a movie. You know, they're throwing all these things, and the key is he's teaching and instructing in doctrine. And then the result, the side result, is comfort. That's huge to me, which tells us that if we want to grow and we want to be strong and handle these trials, then we need to grow in the knowledge and grace of God's Son.
19: Amen. Amen.
20: Yeah, I mean, I'll just make one quick example, if I can, about the thing that stands out the most to me is a guy that got healed by Jesus. Not Lazarus necessarily being raised from the dead. I mean, people came and believed because Lazarus got raised from the dead. But I'm going with a guy that was born blind, and then Jesus healed him. And then the crowd went to the parents. And the parents, as we would say, Dr. Hollywood, kind of acorned up. By saying they wouldn't even admit their own son was born blind. And if I'm understanding the text at all, and Dr. Dale Corey, welcome to the broadcast. If I understand the text at all, the parents had to have something like, and I'm going to paraphrase, I'll put my little spin on it, had to have the front row seat in the synagogue and didn't want to have to give that up by disagreeing with the leaders or something in that genre. I mean, for you not to admit that your own child, knowing the boy was born blind, would not come and tell the truth about that.
21: Yeah, I mean, you know,

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3: He was one of the two guys. They both died back to back years. I think Luther died in 2024 or 2025. I forget which one exactly now, but Lonnie just passed away. Mr. Hawkins just passed away at 90. I think he was 93 years old. I literally just took a picture of a 99-year-old guy who used to golf with us, with him and his wife. And they live not too far from Eric. And I was talking about this the other week. I'm going to this memorial service tomorrow, and I'm going to see if what you say. It's kind of being played out at this particular memorial service, when the big elephant in the room and how much is going to be preached about the reality of everybody's life being like Lonnie, and then what they have to do before they get in Lonnie's position. So it's just a thought.
4: Yeah. I mean, the big catch, what a lot of unsaved people are doing today, is they do the celebration of life. And I went to a funeral. A good friend of mine, he's not a believer, but a good church, I'm not going to name it. They had the pastor there, and everybody talked about the celebration of life. And, you know, so unsaved, so they're talking about getting drunk, getting high, and all this, and partying. And I'm sitting there looking at all this, and I'm saying, okay, dude, give it to me now. You're doing all this stuff now. Drop this thing. Mm. Talk to me. And that was it. That was the funeral. And I went, wow, the elephant was in the room and you ignored it. And so everybody went home, and without understanding what happens with this tripart being of we call man when you die, and what is it that takes place after, immediately after that. So I just, you know, it's the pressure of the culture, you know.
5: Yeah. So, like you said, Daryl, we got Dr. Delcor on with us. So, Dr. D and Pastor Ananias, we'll say hello. And
4: yes, sir. Dr. D, always a pleasure to welcome you, and a privilege on my part. So, welcome to the show, and I pass the baton off to you.
5: Well, before you do, please give us the information on your church and how to watch your sermons and all that. If you
4: will. Oh, yes, I forgot about that. Okay.
5: That's why I'm reminding you.
4: Yeah, thank you, Eric. So we are, you can watch us by going to YouTube and typing in Olivet Baptist Ventura. If you don't do Ventura, then you're going to get Olivet Baptist back east and some other ones. Yeah. You can click on the channel, the homepage, and you, from there you can go to service or sermons. There's a playlist, date, and title. I'm in this series of John 14, so that has been running for about 15 weeks right now. Outlines are provided for you. It's fill in the blank. With that, you can download those. Wednesday night, we're going through the book of 1 Thessalonians. Completed outlines available if you're interested, and gives you options to write further notes if you like. That's the second, third, and fourth Wednesday of every month. And that starts from 7 to 8. The Sunday service starts at 10:30, usually ends a little after 12.
5: All right. Thank you, Pastor. And thank you for opening my eyes on the same thing that actually you were saying about, you know, if we were in front of Jesus, would we still?
4: Yeah, me too, Eric. For me, it's like, I have no excuse.
5: Yes.
4: I don't have a disadvantage. So, I needed to hear it, you know, myself.
5: Same here. Well, thank you. God bless you, Pastor. We'll be looking forward to hearing from you again next week.
4: All right. Thank you, guys. Blessings
3: on
4: you.
3: All right, brother.
5: Bye-bye. I actually wanted to ask Dr. Delcor that same thing. Now, Pastor was saying that, and I've been guilty of this too up until this moment when he told us that, I always believed that I was actually in front of Jesus and were able to actually touch him or talk to him. My faith and my belief would be stronger, but he proved that that's not necessarily true. And to the fact, point that we're

0: even, I hate to think of it, maybe I would be one of the ones that would even want to stone him for what he was saying at the time was so radical from what everyone was believing. What are your thoughts on
1: that? Yeah, I mean, we always assume things, how it's going to be in heaven, how we're going to be, or if God granted me a lot of money, what I would do with it, you know, all these assumptions. But the fact of the matter, yeah, if we were, I always make this point with Jehovah's Witnesses, when I ask them their belief system, and I will say, okay, so you deny the deity of Christ, so your doctrine is just like the unbelieving Jews, right? Now, at that juncture, they can't say no, because every time Jesus claimed his most significant claims to be God, they wanted to stone him. I said, so you'd be right in line with a rock in your hand, because that's, you have the doctrine of the Jews. Now, they hate when I say that, but that's the truth. The people who want to stone Jesus, you look at all the places where they picked up stones, or they seized him, they wanted to kill him, or they, as John said, they sought all the more to kill him, like in John chapter 5. It was always, all those times in Mark 14 as well, in front of the chief priests, it was always because he claimed he was God. Not because he, you know, wanted to talk about love or talk about anything else. They didn't care about that. As soon as he claimed he was God, picked up stones, they wanted to kill him. And that should tell us something about our doctrine. That should tell us what's important, what Jesus thought was important, what God the Holy Spirit inspired the writers to write. But if we were to meet Jesus right now, you know, it's interesting, Eric. We have Jesus speaking to these seven churches in modern day Turkey. And we read this in Revelation chapter 2 and 3. Most of those churches, except two of them, Philadelphia and Smyrna, all those churches except those two had a very harsh rebuke, yet they were still Christians. Even though they were Christians, look what they were doing. They were being influenced wrongly by heresy. They at the church, the pastors at Ephesus, you know, that whole church lost their love, whatever that looks like. But they were Christians. They were Christian churches. And those two churches, you know, were the only ones that did not get a rebuke. And one church got the worst rebuke, Sardis. And that was because they were apathetic. They didn't want to do anything. But they were still Christians. So, you know, even though they had a relationship closer to the time when Jesus existed, and they knew, no doubt, they were very familiar with the apostolic doctrine. They were very familiar with the apostles. And Christ, you know, they believe all the Christology, even though they had correct belief. You just never know, you know, especially if Jesus approaches you, you never know how you're going to behave. You never know what you're going to say. You never know how you're going to act. And we always assume many false doctrines are started by, within Christianity, many false views, I should say, are started with a unbiblical view of God's love. And I find that, you probably see this too, Daryl, I find people are always trying to save God from any, you know, getting angry, or save God from being unfair. Hey, if God was fair, all of us should be annihilated. Yes. If God was fair, yes. You know.
2: Doc, I used to ask my kids this question when I was just, I came into Christ in the mid-70s, and so most of my kids weren't even born yet, but when I start learning more about the Bible, I would ask this question, especially about the omnipresence of God. I used to ask my kids this question, try to make them think, because I'm thinking about what I know they're going to say, because I asked myself the same question. I said, I bet they're going to say the same thing I said, or I was saying if I was their kid. I said, who do you respect more, me or God? And I just sit back and wait for their answer, and all of them said, well, of course God. They're trying to act all, you know, spiritual and all that stuff. So I said, okay, so you respect God more than you respect me, who you can see? And they go, yeah. I said, but is that the same God we just read about, that he's everywhere present at all times and he can see everything? He knew it before the world began. They said, yeah. I said, so why do you say bad words in front of God but not in front of me, if you respect him so much more than you respect me? And they something with that little dumb look on their face, and they remember it to this day, and they're all in their 40s and 50s. Now, and I love to have us all to think like that. That's why I was saying, I don't know if you came on, when I said I wouldn't want to see God, I wouldn't want to go through the Red Sea experience on that stuff, because all it's going to do is just bust me when life happens or when my pride happens. And you're talking about like money. I found $100 today. I found a $100 bill. The guy that was behind, I picked it up and said, hey, man, are you missing any money? He said he looked at his wallet, looked at his golf bag and all this kind of stuff. And he came back and said, well, no. I said, okay. And some other guys drove right up. I said, you see what I just found, guys? But I know it's not yours because you just drove up. They said, no, it's not mine. They said, what is that? I said, $100. They looked at me. Yeah, you fine? Yeah, how you get blue? You know? They didn't even say about blessing. They just said, how you get that? I said, it was on the ground right there. And it's just amazing when things like that happen to me, that we make a big deal out of something that small. About what does that mean? I found $100 and everybody else didn't see it. That means more money is coming here? That means more money is going to come in New Orleans. We always think that. You find something, that means it's going to be multiplied by 10. Tenfold. Anyway.
0: Let me do this real quick. Let me give the number because we're opening the phone lines. Dr. Del Cor is with us. Number is 888-995-5552. Once again, 888-995-5552. Gentlemen.
2: You guys aren't jealous, are you? That I found $100.
0: Y'all didn't? No, because I know you're going to share it with us at some point.
2: Yeah, I'm going to share it, all right. look for that.
0: Dr. D, what do you want for lunch tomorrow?
2: It's all there.
1: Yeah. A lot. Yes. Depends where he takes me.
0: There we go.
1: Go to Morton's. How about that?
0: Steakhouse. Hey, Doc,
2: last week, great program about MTM Ministries, man. I was thinking about that from the standpoint of some kind of way we got to get something going on like we did years ago. We had a seminar where we invited the Paul Crouches, and this had to be like in the early 2000s when we had all the different preachers, everything with us in the program. We used to have a pastor's forum on like once a month. We invite the pastors to come on and, you know, discuss things with the listening audience. And we invited the Paul Crouches, TBNs and all that stuff. And we had a seminar called Truth Doesn't Matter. And I remember Brian was setting it up, and we did it in Culver City at their Veterans Building. And it's a quite interesting thing. I would love to see something like that where we get the people who are teaching the doctrines of the belief system that are major in the world and come together in a civil manner, like I told you before, to have a discussion to understand. Because when you talk to people who are your, I guess, garden variety or average Christian or average Jehovah's Witness or average Mormon or average Muslim about their faith and what they teach, what is being taught, it's usually different from what is actually being taught in their doctrine. And what find you to be the problem in that?
1: That's across the board, even in Christian churches.
2: For
1: you
2: sure.
1: have people who they still deny essential doctrines and they stay in the church really unaware. And, you know, it's fair to say in some, now it's less likely in a Mormon church or Jehovah's or Kingdom Hall, because they want to make sure you know Mormon doctrine or Jehovah's Witness doctrine or some of these non-Christian groups are very definitive. We're not in churches these days. Are very definitive, those these non-Christian groups, same with Rome and Eastern Orthodox. They're very definitive on what is and what is not biblical, or what is part of the church's teaching or rule of faith. But you do have that problem in a lot of groups. You have the problem in Christian churches where they don't know the difference between oneness theology and Trinitarianism. Less likely, though, in a oneness church, because they emphasize Unitarianism. Why is it that they emphasize their doctrines? But in our churches, very rare does someone give a message like, say, on the nature of God. They'll go through a Psalms, which is good, you know, all these other places. But why are the churches, the average churches, large and small, why are there so many biblically illiterate people on gospel issues? That's the question. And we know the answer, of course. And it's a shame that, and of course the answer is not enough pastors are doing their job. Pastors teach. That's your job. It irks me. It makes my blood boil to see large churches affecting so many people. It's on TV and they have radio shows and all these things, and they're not teaching. They're giving other stuff. So their congregation, they go out, they think they're spreading the gospel, like they meet someone, but it becomes this horrible, mottled, mushy presentation of the gospel because they've never been taught. they've never been taught, or they say there's three people in the Trinity, or they're separate, or something. We need to get, we need to really, the non-Christian groups do it so much better than we do. We need to be definitive. And our best example, I would think, is on what, not only what they preached in Acts, but Jesus's evangelistic presentation to Nicodemus. And we went over this before, from verse 3 to 21, 22, when Jesus is speaking, and the doctrine in the content, the definitive doctrine that Jesus presents is stunning. You want an example of good evangelism? Look at the points Jesus makes, from you got to be born again, to regeneration by a distinct person, the Holy Spirit as the means, to him being the Son of Man, the Son of God, being sent by the Father, salvation only through him, right? Only through him. Verse 19, your men love, agape, love darkness because their deeds are evil, dealing with the status of man. He gives the whole presentation, focusing on the gospel. Why can't we do that? Why does our evangelism have, why does our evangelism, not in every case, of course, I'm just speaking generally, sprout wings and fly away from scripture to other things like the love of God, you know, he has a great plan for you, all these other things. God will heal you if you just believe in him. You won't, you'll be protected from pestilence. You'll be protected from poverty or whatever,
2: yeah.
1: Or just turn and burn kind of thing, which isn't the gospel either. You know, it's befuddling, but, you know, this is God's economy. And I think that's why, and we mentioned this before, there's no commandment for every single Christian to evangelize. Every Christian, there's no commandment for every single Christian to be a pastor, to be an evangelist, to be in a, you know, whatever office. This, these offices are given to God. Hebrews chapter 5, you got to be called for these offices. And it's not given to every single person. Similar to gifts of the Spirit in chapter 12 of 1 Corinthians, they were distributed by the Holy Spirit. And as Paul says, not everyone has these gifts.
2: Right.
1: Not everyone. Same with evangelism. Same with being a pastor. Same with being a teacher. But, you know, if you feel that desire, you just want to honor God and do your job. You're an evangelist, preach the gospel. If you're a pastor, please, pastors, please start teaching. Quit hiding doctrine because you don't know it. You know, important doctrines, you're not emphasizing it because you maybe don't have any, you know, you're unread, but you like to talk about the fun stuff instead. God is a God of love, to be sure, meaning that's one of his characteristics or attributes. To be sure, he is love, not just have love. He is love, but also God is a God of wrath. Yes, God is a God of wrath. That's Paul's doctrine. That's biblical doctrine. That's the Holy Spirit talking to Paul saying, write this, Romans 5, 9, why we save. It says, having been justified, like the passage, having been justified through what? Through his death or his blood, we will be saved from apateis orgeis, from the wrath of God. That's what we're saved from. So God is a God of wrath. He's a God of love. He's a God of mercy, but he's a God of wrath as well. And he doesn't owe mercy to everyone. There's no passage where he promises he's going to save every single person. In fact, what does he say to Pharaoh, as Paul records in chapter 9, 17, for this purpose, dealing with Pharaoh, God says, I have raised you up so I may demonstrate my power in you.
0: Doctor, sorry to interrupt. We got just a couple of seconds left for the break. I want to tell Eric, we're going to catch you after the break. I know we weren't able to get to you last week, but we will get to you on the end of the break. 888-995-5552. We'll be back after a few minutes, gentlemen and ladies and gentlemen.

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5: Well, hey, Pastor Jack here with a real life minute. 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How do I draw strength from God's word to proclaim God's word? It's a great concern. It's a great desire. And let me encourage all of you by saying this. Whenever we handle the Word of God, it's anything but common. And because it's uncommon, the Word of God, it is that area of us being somewhat insecure or fearful about it. And you say, well, Jack, you're not encouraging me. Yes, I am. It is the Holy Spirit who you must lean upon in sharing the Word of God. We must share the Word of God. But that's going to keep us usable, friends. So please, share the Word of God, trust the Holy Spirit, and let...
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10: During the War for Independence, General George Washington, the man we refer to today as the father of our country, led American troops through military defeat after defeat. And in the bitter winter of 1777, he wrote this somber note to a friend in Philadelphia. Quote, "You might have tracked our army from White Marsh to Valley Forge by the blood on their feet," end of quote. Many soldiers continued to march through the deep snows of Pennsylvania without shoes. Others suffered from disease, hunger, and freezing conditions. Nearly 2,000 of Washington's men died, yet George Washington did not lose faith. Amid the hardship, loss, and uncertainty of Valley Forge, he turned to God in prayer. At a time when our nation once again faces division and uncertainty, may we follow Washington's example, kneeling humbly, praying faithfully, and asking God to guide the future of America.
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12: Ladies and gentlemen, welcome back to Living by the Word Ministries presentation of the Bible Information Brokers. Let me give you the phone number to call in with your questions. The number is 888-995-5552. Once again, 888-995-5552. And I want to ask you guys to call in today because once again, Dr. Delcor is going to be traveling again next week. So if you want to get your questions in, please call tonight. One more time, 888-995-5552. And once again, Eric, we're going to get to you momentarily. But Darryl, I think you have something you want to, something like I call the housekeeping that we want to do, right?
0: Oh, yeah. Well, let me pass the baton real quick to Dr. Delcor.
12: Yes.
0: I'm going to put a little extra exponential exponent on when Dr. Delcor says, in general, for all ministries that you believe in, everything that you believe in, no matter if it's ministry or nonprofit. So, Doc, why don't you share with the people how, especially with this trip to Nepal,
12: yeah,
0: one of my Nepali guys just got back in. You're going to Nepal this time, aren't you?
13: Yes, actually, I'm going to try to be here Sunday as well. Yeah, I'm going to Nepal. I leave in a couple of days. What we're doing in Nepal is what we frequently do. I'm going to be speaking, teaching, actually, going through catechisms and missionary theology as well. That's the topics I have. And in the catechism, I'll be dealing with essential doctrines. Again, like gospel, the gospel of the Son, the deity of Christ, the hypostatic union, Trinity, incarnation, justification. Why it's important that we do this is because people going into ministry must be able to teach. They must be able to communicate the faith accurately. If it's not accurate, it's useless, because then you're going to send out people half-cocked. They're not going to know what they're saying. So we train not only pastors, we do a lot of pastor conferences, but we train students that are in Bible school to be better at what they're doing, to grow into ministry and be glorifying, glorify the Lord and be evangelistic and see this is God's method of saving. But we, of course, are funded. I am funded. I do this full time. I've been doing full time ministry since the early 90s, and I make my living by people that support, not only financially, but in prayer. But if you like to support, because everything we do, you know, I don't have a paycheck coming. I'm not sponsored by Nike or Coke or anything like that. But I rely on the Lord, and He sends people to help to support the ministry of Department of Christian Defense. If you like to help, go to the website, ChristianDefense.org. ChristianDefense.org. And at the homepage, there's a tab, Support Us, I believe it says. And you click the tab, and there's actually three ways to support us. You can send, like we used to do in the 80s, you can send a check to the mailing address. Or, much easier, you can give by PayPal, which is simple, right? 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So if you'd like to support the Ministry of Department of Christian Defense and the ongoing effort of preaching the gospel, that's what overall it is. 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ChristianDefense.org. And we have a YouTube channel. Please subscribe. I'm slowly adding content to that as well. So thank you for your prayers and support.
0: Amen. Now, when Doc mentioned he's slowly adding content, he can fastly add content if y'all send enough money so he can hire somebody to do it. How about that? That's just a thought. I mean, I'm putting it out there because my tax bracket just went up, guys. I found $100, and if I'm not mistaken, because I used to be y'all into these taxes and know all the different rules to it, I know that they haven't changed the rule about if you embezzle money, you're supposed to put that as taxable income. Now, they won't come and arrest you, I guess, because of the Fifth Amendment or whatever, Miranda rights or something like that, but even if you stole money, your tax bracket goes up. Now, this, I know, Eric, you love me when I talk about this kind of stuff. Look at you sitting back relaxing, right? So I found $100 a day. My tax bracket just went up, and I figured out already what I can do with that $100. So here's what I'm going to do. I can give the minimum or the maximum to bring my taxes down, even though I found $100. I need to give away 50 cents. I have to give away about $10 so I can get that 50 cents off of my tax on $100. Because there's a new rule this year, people, that if you, whatever your adjusted gross income is, all of us is going to pay 0.5%, a half a percent, to the government. So you can send it to Uncle Sam, or you can do what Doc gave you, his information about Senator Christian Defense. Or you can send Living by the Word Ministries and divide it up the way you want to. because out that $100, I can give up to 60. That's my maximum if I want to save paying less taxes. So my little wise self is telling me right now, I wasn't expecting to get this $100. So I'm going to give away $60 to my favorite ministry, happens to be Living by the Word Ministries. And then that way I get a tax break by adding that $100 as income and then giving away 60 of it, because that'll make me pay less taxes on that 100. But if I don't give anything away, if I don't donate anything to a nonprofit, my taxable income has just went up. Now, I know it's not going to be a test after this. Nobody's going to understand all that. So talk to your tax preparer. Whoever your tax preparer is, talk to that person and say, how can I save the most tax dollars? And let them tell you. And after they tell you what it is, 0.5% you will give to the government. Find out what your AGI is. That's called adjusted gross income. And send that in to Living by the Word Ministries, because you're going to give that to the government or to a nonprofit you believe in. It's going to somebody. So forget minimum, maximum. You definitely got to give up 0.5% to the government. Are they telling you can give it away to a nonprofit that you care about and you get a tax break? That's it. If you want to send Living by the Word Ministries, PayPal or Zelle, livebyword@aol.com. A very simple way to do it. If you want to mail it, what's that thing called, a check on the gospel instrument? You can mail it to P.O. Box 90477 in Los Angeles, 90009. Don't forget to put Living by the Word or LBTW on the negotiable instrument and the envelope. Thank you, Eric.
12: Thank you, Daryl. So, gentlemen, are we ready to go to the phone calls?
0: You want us to say
12: cricket,
0: yes?
12: Cricket. Well, we are going to anyways. We want to bring up Eric. Thank you, Eric, for sticking with us. How are you, Eric?
14: Excellent. Excellent. It's good to chat with you guys.
12: Same here with you.
14: If I could add really quickly to some of Dr. Dell's comments about catechizing, about people learning doctrine. Of course, catechizing is the learning of doctrine. Dr. Dell, you were talking about catechizing leaders. I wanted to speak from a layman's perspective and just share with folks out there that we can catechize ourselves, because thankfully great Christian leaders in the past wrote down those doctrines for us to read. And I think you would probably agree with me that we could start with the Westminster Confession. If you want to learn some of the great the primary doctrines of the faith, you can just pick up the Westminster Confession and start reading it. Would you agree?
13: Yeah, they have a children's Westminster Confession of Faith too. It's they have a catechism, the Westminster Catechism. Yeah, those kind of tools. And you know, unfortunately, the reason why a lot of people they may know that they need to pick up some books. And Westminster is a very good summary of the Christian faith, and but sometimes there's so many distractions, and they just, you know, they put it off with the list of other things they have to do, you know. And that's why sometimes in school, that's why students or some kind of learning activity, they seem to learn, unless you're self-motivated, but it's hard to find folks like that. They seem to learn very well when they're in a structured program. Same with dieting, same with working out, same with people work out better with a partner or a trainer. But the Westminster Confession of Faith you can get it free online. And they do have some that are in modern English. And it's just a summary of Christian doctrine, and a lot of Reformed churches embrace it. Little different than the Reformed Baptist 1689, little different, but some of the words are identical, especially on substantive doctrine. So yeah, I would suggest, if you want, I know when I dialogue with folks, they have questions about theology and all kinds of things, or they reject something that I would hold to as true. I always ask, you know, what have you been reading? Do you have a systematic theology? You know, do you have one? I mean, what have you been reading? And you find out they're not really reading. They're listening to YouTube theologians, and they're not reading. And they don't know the difference between a reputable voice and a non-credible voice. Why do you think, Eric? It's very interesting. Almost everyone I know who is now embracing annihilationism, they've been so influenced by this bulbous guy named Chris Date. But he probably can communicate annihilationism better than most. In all fairness, but the fact is that's the extent of their study. Normally, they don't like systematic theologies. They don't want to look at language And whatever you say, hey, just don't confuse me with the facts. But yeah, I agree. People have to start reading, Christians. And I would suggest get a reputable systematic theology. Let me tell you, most of them would agree with the Westminster Confession of Faith and embrace it. Most systematic theologies recognize are Reformed believers. So, but the Westminster, you can just look it up online, get it free. And it's very systematic. And it starts with creation. And it's not long. It's not voluminous. And it gives an overview of substantive doctrine, essential doctrines.
14: Can I, yes, then that was for listeners out there. I hope they'll pick that up and take a look. So can I jump into my question following up on from last week, my big question about errancy within dispensationalism?
5: Sure.
14: And I'll say I've been holding this question for months, and some of that has to do with your traveling. And here I bring it up last week, and you guys had different plans for the show, and you're leaving again soon. So I'm glad we can wrap it up. I want to jump straight to, and the listeners can just sort of pick up on the question. There's a lot of pieces to it. I know you'll cover it. But I want to jump straight to the central point, which I believe that you were discussing last week as their doctrine of redemption. Of course, we sort of highlighted in our discussion last week errors in their doctrine of eschatology and so on. And if you don't mind me throwing out a few framework pieces of what I understand, and you can correct me, and where I'm just shocked at the just the errors in dispensationalism. So, you know, in the New Testament, we have Christ saying very, very clearly that I did not come to abolish the law, but to fulfill it. And those of us of the Reformed doctrinal beliefs refer to this connection between the Old Testament and the New Testament as what we call law and gospel, where obviously we have the giving of the law from the Lord God Almighty in the Old Testament. And Jesus says clearly this gospel of salvation through his sacrifice is connected. And I know you know where I'm going, is because dispensationalism completely disconnects the Old Testament and the New Testament. And I'm shocked when I'm reviewing with dispensationalist points such as in the New Testament, coming primarily from both Peter and Paul and their great revelations from God, that this salvation is not for the Jews alone, but it is for all peoples who are referred to as Gentiles. And in that, after that revelation and the spreading of the gospel to the Gentiles, Paul says very clearly that the Gentiles are grafted in. That's a way of describing what's called being connected. They are connected into the primary vine. And dispensationalism's complete disconnect. And in this area, what we have is the history of Israel. This is the other connection that we refer to of Reformed doctrine. The history of Israel in the Old Testament and the history of the church in the New Testament. But dispensationalism disconnects that. So I'm going to hand it over to you, but I wanted to say where I really am struggling with this, Dr. Dell, is for some time, I'm right at that cusp of, as I said last week, as Spurgeon had defined Darby's new doctrine that he described in the late 1800s, Spurgeon outright stated that this was heresy and that John Nelson Darby is a cult leader. I mean, it's in his writings. For anybody out there who's listening who's concerned about those comments, you can read Spurgeon. It says it. And your answer last week was that their doctrine is errant, but not heresy. And so the problem is this, as you well know, in the New Testament, we clearly have the admonition that any other gospel is an anathema. And in dispensational doctrine, we have this second path to salvation in the tribulation period for Jews. So we have this disconnect between Israel and the church, their salvation, this path of salvation for the church. But in the tribulation period, oh, all of a sudden I have dispensationalists tell me, well, there's this other path / gospel for the Jews. Please.
13: Yeah, that's probably the fundamental flaw in dispensationalism. You have two, I'm going to qualify what I meant. I thought I said it last time. I said, depends how someone sees dispensationalism in terms of, keep in mind, there's general tenets of dispensationalism, but even among the general tenets, there's people who believe differently. John MacArthur does not believe like other dispensational people, but he's still labeled as dispensational because of his view. I would not call him, not because he's a popular guy, but I just wouldn't see him as teaching Christological heresy. Keep in mind, for something to be Christologically heretical, you can be heretical, as Paul points out in 1 Corinthians 11, without being Christological heretical, like a Muslim. I wouldn't see everyone, every single person, I wouldn't broad brush all the dispensationalists into one camp, because they do believe differently. John is a light, or he calls himself a leaky dispensational. To me, it's crazy. How can you be reformed and be a dispensational, hold to dispensationalism? So it depends how someone defines dispensationalism. When we look at the some of the literal dispensationalists, because that's one of the facets of dispensationalism, they treat the Old Testament prophecies, all of them are literal. Everywhere it says nation in the New Testament, the Jewish nation and talking about Jews and all these things, it's literal. The literal Jews, the literal bloodline, it's never anything else. And they even pride themselves on the grammatical historical, but that's, I would say, if I can quote Greg Hawkins, nice try, no cigar. It doesn't work like that. That's not really the grammatical historical. Yes, we take things literally in a context. I think the worst thing, as you just mentioned, the worst thing of dispensationalism to me is this idea that there's two peoples of God, I would say. There's two peoples of God. They don't reject the gospel in one sense, but in another sense, they reject that the gospel was in the Old Testament, as Peter said in Acts 10:36, which was one of my favorite verses, 10:36 and 43, where he says in 10:46 or 10:36, this is the message that Yahweh, or that God, gave to the children of Israel, Old Testament, gospelizing peace, or preaching the gospel. It's the verb gospel in the participle form, gospelizing, literally, peace, preaching the gospel of peace through whom? Jesus Christ. He is Lord over all. That was the message in the Old Testament, not what dispensationalism teaches, but it was Christ. It was Christ, the gospel of the Son. According to Peter, you don't have to believe Peter. I do. I think whatever was written in Scripture is theopneustos. It's God-inspired. And then he says, Peter says in a couple verses later, verse 43 of chapter 10 of Acts, to Christ, to him, all the prophets testify, everyone believing in him. Now, this is the Old Testament prophets, everyone believing in him. Same exact phrase as John 3:16, this participle phrase, all the ones, or everyone believing in him, receives forgiveness of sins through his name. I don't hold to replacement theology either. There's nothing to replace. I hold to clearly the concept of Christ, a covenant of redemption from day one. It's not a covenant of different people, but all of God's people. Jesus said in John 6:37, I think this is where dispensationalism really has a hard time grappling with their views in light of some of these places. Like, it is a covenant of grace. Or a covenant of redemption that was made before the foundation of the world. Jesus says this in
14: disconnect.
13: John.
14: Yes, this disconnect between Israel and the church.
13: Yeah, two peoples of God. Scripture. Peter didn't believe that. Paul didn't believe that, Acts 13. You know, and it was the same gospel as we have. It's the same gospel in the Old Testament, according to Peter, according to Paul. They make this very clear, according to Christ. In 6:37, all that the Father gives to me. He's not saying just the New Testament people. No, all that the Father gives to me, they will come. That includes Abraham. Abraham knew Jesus. Abraham said he knew Jesus. Jesus said, Abraham rejoiced at seeing my day. Jesus said to the Jewish opponents, he said, your father's not Abraham. As it is, you want to kill me. This is something Abraham did not want to do. John 8:40. And Abraham rejoiced. And it was Abraham that stopped. It was Jesus, the pre-incarnate Christ, that stopped Abraham from sacrificing Isaac. And we see the pre-incarnate angel of the Lord. We also see this in other places, interacting with Moses, but also with Abraham, 18 and 19 of Genesis. Abraham knew Jesus. They had the same doctrine, justification through faith alone. Peter says the message was preaching Christ, preaching the gospel. That was the Old Testament message. Peter also says all the prophets testify to this. So this whole idea, which is utterly, completely wrong, that there's two peoples of God, there's a reason why it's a new view, because no one else really held to it like tenaciously and in detail like a lot of dispensationalists do. This was a very new doctrine, and there's a reason, because Scripture just doesn't support their two-party people of God, different ways, different. It doesn't support that. In fact, it affirms the opposite. It's not silent on this issue. It affirms the opposite, the covenant of redemption.
14: So is this what you were, what you meant last week when you were focusing on the errors in their doctrine of redemption, that it is one blood, the one blood of the sacrifice of our Lord and Savior, Jesus Christ, for all, Jew and Gentile?
13: Yeah, that seems to be, that was, in fact, that was the message in, very interesting in Acts 13. And this was always the case in Acts 13, 46 through 48, where Paul and Barnabas, we find, were, they replied boldly that it was necessary. He's speaking to the Gentiles. It was necessary to speak to you first, since you reject it, or he's talking to the Jews first, since you rejected, the Jews rejected it. We do not consider yourself worthy. You do not consider yourself worthy for eternal life. We are now turning to the Gentiles. And then it gives us prophecy that Christ is a light for the Gentiles in 47. And so in 48, what does he say? First he says to bring salvation to the ends of the earth. That's all through Isaiah as well, 42:6, and also in 49. And then he says in verse 48, as many as were there or had been appointed to eternal life, believed, as many as were appointed to eternal life, believe. Look, that is the covenant of redemption. All the ones that the Father gave. There's no covenant. There's no plan to replace anything. There's no new people of God, but there's always been a covenant of redemption. God saves
14: his
13: people.
14: So how do you address this idea in their tribulation period of what includes a works righteousness path for these Jews in their tribulation period? Counter that?
13: Some will see that the Jews were saved, meaning God made them alive. They were born again. God's going to do that to all the Jews, and they did have faith. Not many dispensationalists that I know of would say, or that I've read, would say that the Jews will be saved with no faith. So the question is, did God give them faith miraculously? And then, of course, it's always miraculously. Then they all believe, in which all Israel be saved. Well, you know, the problem is there's no verse to support that view. That's what I would say to that. There's just no verse that supports that view. But someone to say that Jews, because they're Jews, are going to be saved, kind of like a John Hagee, you know, he has different views than some dispensationalists, but clearly he is. So the idea that
14: there's
13: Jews,
14: some works as well. There's some works that are required of these Jews that are saved during tribulation.
13: Some would see more sacrifice, but that doesn't represent all dispensation. That's why I said depends what kind of dispensationalist. Works on dispensationalism doesn't include a string of works in order to be saved. Others would say there's going to be sacrifices later on and so on and so forth. Yeah, that would be works, but are they saying the sacrifices is after God saves them or before God saves them? Then you have, I just don't know of any dispensationalist that would believe that Jews, you know, they all see Jews as this special covenant, a people of God, they're going to be saved and all these things. But to say that God doesn't give them faith or they they're going to be saved with no faith, that would be more than heresy. That would be just a abject false anti-gospel that people are saved without believing in Christ.
14: Okay. Well, thank you so much. You know, as I said, I've been holding this question for a while, and it's spanned over 2 weeks, and I just really appreciate everything you bless us with here every Sunday night.
13: Hey, Eric, a good article that's really simple. I think I mentioned this before, is Robert Raymond, 95 Theses. Someone else, I think Gentry did this, 95 Theses Against Dispensationalism. Really short, like each point, and less than a few sentences, but it's really definitive and it's really good.
14: What was the name again? Robert?
13: Robert Raymond, but someone else did it. I think Gentry repeated or rewrote it.
14: Okay.
13: It's called 95 Theses Against Dispensationalism.
14: 10-4. Excellent. Thank you, everyone. Thank you, gentlemen. God bless you.
12: God bless you, too. Before Daryl jumps in, I want to go to the next caller, okay? I know Daryl's jumping at the bit to get in here, but we're going to go to Andrew.
0: I just put the brakes on.
12: Good evening, Andrew. How are you? Welcome to the show.
15: Welcome. Good to hear you, gentlemen, doing what you do.
12: Thank you.
15: I had a question for Dr. Daryl Kaur as well as a concern. He's heading to Nepal, and I'm really curious about some of the things he's going to confront when he gets there in terms of, you know, just his good old-fashioned mother. Hold on 1 second. I got to... Concerned about what's happening with him in Nepal in terms of the challenges and people, et cetera, et cetera. And I'm also curious about the curriculum he's going to provide, and would be really curious to see if he can present that curriculum to the listeners here. And I'll take his information off the air. Thank you.
12: Thank you, Andrew.
13: Sure. The curriculum actually comes from, I can't say most of it, but we are going through Dr. Downey's biblical catechism. He's a Reformed believer. He's done a lot of work with him. He's Baptist Reformed, but he has an excellent catechism. It just deals with the essential doctrines, and it has, I think 40 chapters, but each chapter is very short, and it deals with just similar to a Westminster Confession. It's in a Baptist Reform framework, but it's some of the exact, you know, same substance as that. And it deals with, you know, it just deals with Reformed doctrine, with essential Christian doctrine. And actually, offline, if you email, I can give you, actually, I can even send you that catechism. It's in PDF, and we don't charge or anything like that. And then I don't know, I forgot the other book on missions, but it's, we vet all the authors. We write our own curriculum as well. And so what they're getting are books that we have written, and also a curriculum by Dr. Downing in terms of the main Baptist confession or the catechism. So yeah, I can send you what we have of that, and no charge. I believe I have the PDF. In terms of challenges, so far, I mean, Hindus can be as bad as Muslims. There's many Hindus up there. There has been ambushes of Christians in cars, but it's not like Nigeria. It's nothing like Nigeria. And also, we're going close to a place in India. Well, the second city we're going to be is Kakata Vita, which is on the border of India. I think they have someone that takes a lot of our books, and I don't know if he smuggles it, but he gets it over the border so people of India can have theological books. But that's the curriculum, and that's what we'll be doing. I'll be teaching Bible on this trip. I'll be teaching Bible students who are already in the program, and they all want to go further in ministry.
12: Thank you, Jack.
15: Also listening last week, you were at the M2M individual, and I was trying to get more information on where they're having their meetings.
13: Oh, yeah, that's in Chino Hills. Actually, tell you what, if you can email me, I will give you, because normally we don't, I don't know if we're going to do the, I don't know this time. Sometimes we don't do the address publicly, or at least on public forum, because it's apologetics against Muslims. And, but I think this one, it's a big church in Chino Hills, but if you can email me, and I think Eric can, or someone can put my email or give you my email.
12: Would that be the website, christiandefense.org? You can do it there, or?
13: Yeah, you can do it there. Contact us, christiandefense.org. Yeah, go to the website and contact us, and I'll give you the exact address, or at least it's also the information to go to the conference is also on the M2M. I don't know, Eric, if you still have that. M2M website, Ministry to Muslims, because that's who's hosting the conference. M2M, Ministry to Muslims. And that is, also we can give you that. If I had it in front of me, but it's Ministry to Muslims. I don't recall the address. I don't know if you guys have it, Eric.
12: Let me see if I'm not sure. Saved in my,
13: Okay.
12: No, I don't have it. I thought I have it saved. Okay.
13: Yeah, we can absolutely send that to you.
12: If you hang on, Andrew, we can give it to you off air.
16: Okay, so please hang on. I'll take it offline with Eric. Thank you so much.
12: Okay. Thank you, Andrew. Okay.
0: Yes. All right. Appreciate all that's happening. And it just brings me back to what I was going to talk about earlier, Doc and Eric, and the listening audience, that if I'm going to put a challenge out there to the listening audience and anybody that's listening that happened to be an apologist of a different belief system other than Orthodox Christianity. I'm saying Orthodox for a particular reason. But you know what? No, let me put it this way. If anybody has a belief system in Christianity and you have no problem contacting or view that person themselves, that have no problem talking civilly about it, we're going to vet everyone that does this, and we're going to put a challenge out for a discussion to get understanding about the essentials. Doc, you mentioned the word essentials a while ago, and all we want to get to is the essentials on being able to be eternally secure in whatever belief system you have. And if there's a component of your belief system that has that eternal security, like we're claiming in Christianity, it being Christ and Him crucified, and the connection of imputation of righteousness. Now, I said all the little fancy 25-cent or 50-cent words, because that's what we want to do. We don't want to get with a bunch of discussions about the particular belief things, about things that are not essential. We can deal with that at another time, but I'm calling out everyone that may be listening to this program or anybody listening to this program that have friends that are like, I have Jewish friends, I have Muslim friends, I have Jehovah's Witness friends, as I mentioned to them all the time. One of the things I always want to do is to be able to utilize what we have as far as airways and as far as the different things we have in ministry to bring discussion to get clarity about what it is that you believe, and is it going to have an eternal consequence on my life this side of my death? Doc, why don't you say it in a way that makes a little bit more sense than without all this rambling I just
13: did. One of the arguments that Roman Catholics use, and that's why sometimes getting Roman Catholic does discuss it, sometimes they stray away from official Roman Catholic doctrine. Christians do that too. But the fact of the matter is, one argument that Roman Catholics have, nobody knows essential doctrines. And they'll quote some church fathers, and everyone's ambiguous and all these things. And just nobody knows without the church. Of course, that is just completely bogus. Because we know in Scripture, not creeds, not confessions, but Scripture, essential doctrines involve the gospel of Jesus Christ, His person, nature, and finished work, and the very ground of justification. And peripheral doctrines, of course, are secondary. It doesn't affect one's belief in the essentials doctrines, like, for instance, congruencies and incongruencies of the Old Testament law, spiritual gifts, translations, method of water baptism, days of worship, eschatology, and all these things. But here's what I found, Daryl, because since the argument that Rome typically gives is no one can understand essential doctrines without the church, a reasonable way of understanding or realizing essential doctrines is the eternal, in biblically speaking, the eternal consequence stated in Scripture of denying them. No one would deny that. If Scripture says, if you deny this, you'll die in your sins. Well, that's pretty essential. I would say that's essential, Holy Spirit. Now, not every doctrine that's essential has that eternal consequence attached, like the unipersonality of the Holy Spirit. However, nevertheless, it can be shown explicitly and implicitly that these are also essential doctrines. For example, in terms of what essential doctrines are,

0: Life can be messy, but you don't have to figure it out alone.
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3: Sins. That's essential doctrines. How about this? The perpetual incarnation. You cannot deny that Jesus Christ is God in the flesh right now. You cannot deny his perpetual incarnation, because John says the one who denies this in 2 John 1:7 is the, definite article is used, the deceiver and the antichrist. You can't deny that. And lastly, you can't deny, well, not lastly, but you can't deny.
4: Yeah.
3: Here's where it's relative to Rome and their impotent Christ who can't save alone on the cross. You can't deny justification through faith alone. Twice, the Apostle Paul anathematizes that view. You know, Rome in Trent, Council of Trent, I think they have about 20, 21 anathematizes against the Protestant religion, because of, mainly because of these doctrines. If you believe you're justified by faith alone, let them be anathema, right? They're anathema, cursed of God. No, Roman Catholics, that's not true. Paul says in Galatians 1:8, speaking against the Judaizers, he says, I'm amazed that you are so quickly deserting him who called you by the grace of Christ and turning to a different gospel. What is going on here? What different gospel? Paul says, I'm amazed. He says, even if we or an angel from heaven teaches or preaches a different gospel than the one we preach, let him be anathema. And he said it again in chapter 9. Anathema is the hardest word Paul could have ever used. It literally means ana, which preposition up, right? To be up. And then the other word, tithemi, which means to place or deliver. Here's the semantic. And it's used in Joshua. It's used in Leviticus and other places in the Septuagint. Here's the semantic. Being placed up to God for doom and destruction. Why? You're denying justification through faith alone. That's Paul's different gospel, and he explains it through his book. So we have these doctrines. Oh, also in 1 Corinthians 16:22, let anyone who does not love the Lord, let him be cursed. So you got to love the Lord. That's an essential doctrine. So here's the conclusion. We do know what essential doctrines are, and one of them is justification through faith alone. There's eternal consequences attached to denying the deity, denying he's the Son of God, denying he's the Son of Man, physical resurrection, perpetual incarnation, and denying that justification is through faith alone. Why we say faith alone? It means justification through faith, without modification, without addition. That's faith alone. Right? That's what Paul said over and over and over. Apart from works. Apart from works.
4: Yeah.
3: So we do know essential doctrines. And these doctrines that you can't deny condemn all that. It tells us what religions are false. It tells us that the Roman Catholic Church has an impotent Christ. It tells us that Jehovah's Witnesses, who deny that he's Son of God in an ontological way, are cursed before God. They don't have the Jesus of biblical revelation. Actually, Paul calls them, all these religions, as atheists, right? Eastern Orthodox, atheists, they believe in baptismal regeneration. Jehovah's Witnesses, Mormons, Christadelphians, all the Unitarians, all the Muslims.
4: Yeah, oh, wait, hold on, Doc. All the people I'm calling out, you're going to kill the meeting before it even happened. Thanks a lot.
3: Sorry.
4: Because everything, I got the gift of category. I got the gift of easy.
3: What did you say, the gift of category?
4: Yeah, exactly. Well, I'm gonna do that.
3: I didn't read that in 1 Corinthians 12.
4: No. I think it is. Everything you name as far as the essentials and all that stuff was everything I'm going to put in this phraseology. What you just described was institutional continuity versus scriptural continuity. You said nothing, absolutely nothing about any kind of institutional connection to an essential. Everything you said was scriptural continuity, which is true. Everybody claims that. So here's what I'm going to put it this way. I don't want you guys to be discouraged by all that stuff Doc said, to contact us. If you believe something is an essential, like if some people used to believe, I used to hear it, if you don't tithe, you ain't saved. So if you believe that,

0: you invited, but before you come, we're gonna put down the scriptural, not the institutional. We have to decide, are we talking institution? Because when you describe the Catholic, Roman Catholic Church, all you did was just describe, because they got there first and said they've been around ever since the apostolic succession from Peter and on from there. That's the institutionalization of continuity. Everything you just named about the essentials, you were giving scriptural continuity. Okay, so I want to take what the people's belief system is, even if it is institutional, Doc, to come and say, another way we're going to categorize it like this, this is my special gift. Categorize it as institutional and not scriptural. Unless you're saying that scriptural, which I think is what you were alluding to, the Roman Catholic Church is saying that my institutional authority is scriptural. Or they're not saying that, as far as you understand.
1: Yeah, no, they do believe in the inerrancy of scripture, Roman Catholics, but they would have to misinterpret it based on the traditions of the church. It's not that Patrick Madrid and all these guys don't have the ability
0: to
1: exegete.
0: You don't talk about my VMS. You don't talk about VMS, man. I'll jump on
1: Tim Staples.
0: Go ahead.
1: There's a lot of Catholics, so, you know, it's not a question of intellection. It's not that they don't have the ability to exegete, but they don't, because the answers are provided by Rome. They will never go against Rome, and the exegesis has to be consistent with the traditions and teachings of the magisterium. That's dangerous.
0: Well, I mean, but see, you're not going to kill the discussion to get understanding, Doc. I know you're not trying to, but we have to have these type of things. And here's the reason. Because this whole thing I'm doing with this global perfect scoring system, this is a huge part of it. See, I know how Paul went to Mars Hill, the Acropolis, and he just walked around there, just like he's sashaying around throughout it, and started talking about all the various gods they were talking about. I want that type of experience that we can have discussions. I don't think Paul got stoned anything in that area, did he? Did he get any kind of physical danger when he was talking with the philosophers and all that stuff, when he started explaining about this unknown god they have?
1: He got stoned and dragged in all cases,
0: from that place.
1: No, from Mars Hill. No, they didn't. There's no indication that he.
0: Mars Hill is a safe place. We got to go to outer space to get the safe place, Mars Hill. So we're gonna get a safe place for people to discuss, to get understanding. That's our only goal, to discuss these things, to get understanding of what the true doctrinal issue is. Even if, like the proponent of Roman Catholicism versus Eastern Orthodoxism, which is everything came from the Rome saying they're the original church, because I asked you this question months ago, just because you get there first and claim something doesn't mean that you're right. It just means that you were first. First don't mean right. And when you're talking about dispensationalism, because it's a new a doctrine or a new belief system, doesn't mean it's wrong. It just means it has to all be determined from what thus saith scriptural continuity, as opposed to institutional. That's all I'm saying.
1: Yeah, it's not necessarily because it's brand new. Like, you know, some of those doctrines, not many, but some of those doctrines are brand new. It just shows there's not a rich tradition of Christian thinkers. So it leads, you know, by inferentially, you know, why didn't anyone discover it? It's like Orson, who's the person from? Guy said he's going to get a heart attack unless he gets $9 million or $6 million.
0: Oh, is that not Benny Hinn?
1: No, the guy in Oklahoma.
0: What's his name?
1: No. Oh, no.
0: They got so many of them. I don't want to name them all.
1: The maybe center.
0: Okay, you can say me, because I'm coming against the world of golf saying that they deserve a perfect score. Bowling has a perfect score, and you don't knock down 300 pins, so it's a fake perfect. I'm coming up with a perfect score in the golf world that's going against all the institutions of golf. And so I'm going to be able to relate to what you're saying. I'm going to claim apostolic succession on if golf was a start today, it should go with Fulton 54, not stroke play because of all the sandbagging. And Eric don't know what I'm talking about.
2: Why did she throw me in there?
0: But anyway, Doc.
2: We got a little less than 10 minutes, so...
0: Okay.
2: Go ahead.
0: You got any other phone calls come in?
2: Nope. So you've got the floor, Dr. D.
0: No, well, I think you understand what I'm saying, Doctor. We have to, by the time you get back, and by, let me see, the next, within, before the month of August, September, before the fall, what is the fall? Like September the 21st or something like that? We're going to fall into some understanding. That's my whole goal. This new spiritual, now they say it was a spiritual gift. I said it was a gift, Doc. This gift of categories, not a spiritual gift. I'm not claiming that. To try to get this stuff together whereby we can really get some understanding, because the masses are, like you said, the pastors are not teaching something or whatever. Well, even the pastors that are teaching doesn't mean that people are getting it.
1: Yeah. And absolutely.
0: My big issue is I put more on adults that get up and go to churches, Bible studies, and wherever they go to. We're all adults. I'm talking about to the adults now. And Paul kind of alludes to the fact that we have to be adults that are good Bereans. And even the thing that they were teaching, the Bereans did what?
1: Examined
0: what the apostles said. So irrespective of what the pastors are saying, if the apostles were examined by the Bereans on what they're saying to see if those things were true, whether they utilize institutional continuity or scriptural continuity, Doc?
1: Yeah, I mean, that interesting that Luke makes a contrast between the Bereans and the Thessalonians, and we know that in 2 Thessalonians chapter 2, verses 1 and 2, the Thessalonians were being fooled by false apostolic letters. Mm-hmm. Why? Because they weren't doing what the Bereans said. Luke says the Bereans in 17:11 were eugenes, meaning they were more bred or more wise, noble character. Why? Do you want to be noble character before the Lord? I do. Because more than the Thessalonians, because they eagerly received the message. Here's what they did in front of the Apostle Paul, whatever he was teaching at that time. It says they were examining. The term here, examining the scriptures carefully to see if these things were true. The word examining, compound word in Greek, anakrino, from the verb anakrino, ana up, we already looked at that, down to up, right? And krino means to judge. It's a participle, so semantically it says, here's why they're more noble before the Lord. Eagerly receive the message. Then it says, judging intensely down to up the scriptures. Who does that? Who judges intensely, keeps doing that, down to up the scriptures to discern truth from falsity? You know, that's the hard thing. They were judging, and that's why they were noble before the Lord, because it's God's word, and it's their honestus.
0: Well, is the argument about cutting the word straight for teachers that have the, now the Lord is talking about spiritual gift teachers, right? When he says this, that they are to cut it straight, like what a surgeon with a scalpel, right? Cut it straight for what purpose? So that you may not be ashamed before God. Is that the up part you're talking about? That you're not ashamed before God, but rightly dividing the word from God of truth. And don't we have God, the Holy Spirit, in us living now within every believer to be able to have a ministry of helping them to do that? Whether you are a teacher cutting it straight, you have to show yourself approved before God, or you a Berean, a typical Joe Smo person in the pulpit that has the same Holy Spirit that the teachers that are being inspired and gifted by God to teach, we have the same Holy Spirit to be able to determine what the Holy Spirit's word is to us. So it's all the Holy Spirit. It should be some. How does that ministry work, Doc? We got about 5 minutes left.
1: Yeah, 5 minutes left. Right, look, and you said it. That commandment to be actually literally in 2 Timothy 2:15, to be zealous. Study, that's from an old English translation that's not really congruent with the Greek text of spoudazo. Study, or I'm sorry, be zealous, right? That's a commandment. Paul's writing to pastors, be zealous to present yourself to God. Well, how do you do that? Approved by God. How do you present yourself approved by God as a pastor? Paul tells us, as a workman who does not need to be ashamed. Don't be ashamed of doctrines, pastors. Don't be Christians too. Don't be ashamed of the Trinity or the deity of Christ or justification through faith alone in front of the cat. Don't be ashamed of it.
0: Praise it.
1: And then it says, accurately handling, and that the word of truth, and that's from a word ortho or orthos.
0: Yeah.
1: You know, I went to orthodontist. An orthodontist, right? Yeah. Makes my teeth straight. Mm-hmm. Makes straight, and then tamino, right? Temno, which means to cut. Temno, it means to cut. Cut straight. This denotes precision.
0: Yeah.
1: That's the semantic of the word. I think in Proverbs 3:6, Septuagint, it's used, wisdom will make your path straight.
0: Straight, yeah.
1: Yeah, so pastors, cut straight the word of God. Be precise. Don't fool the audience because you didn't do your homework. That's a disservice to God, disservice to the audience. Accurately handling, orthotomeo, accurately handling the word of truth. And that's the pastors.
0: All right, we got 2.5 minutes left. And in that situation, that's to the pastors. Talk to the congregation. You're always getting on the pastor's case. I appreciate that. But now get on the congregation case. If I was a pastor, I promise you I'd be firing my guys in my congregation because if I'm going to spend all this time teaching and learning and cutting straight and getting before God on my knees and getting camel knees and everything for you, and you come up here and you think because you give a lot of money or don't give any money at all, and you're going to sit up here and not learn something, there's got to be some give and take, Doc. Take 1 minute, explain that to the parishioners, and then Eric can go on and close this show.
1: Yeah, as you know, although the primary responsibility of pastors is to guard the flock and to shepherd, right? To guard the flock. We do this by doctrine. Christians, though, even if the pastor is not a teacher, that doesn't get you off the hook. You have an obligation to honor God by honoring his doctrine. And I will say, in Scripture, we know in Scripture that minister, leading, evangelizing, apologetics, and all these things, they're God's calling, right? They're God's calling, but you have an obligation because Scripture says, look, we're all called, we're all mandated, I'll say this, commanded to be theologians. 2 Peter 3:18, grow in the grace and knowledge of our Lord and Savior Jesus Christ. Growing, that's a commandment, in the how do we grow in knowledge? We read the Bible. Grow in knowledge, we read the Bible. That's how you honor God. And we're called to be equipped to be apologists, to equip to defend the faith. If you don't know the faith, you can't defend the faith. And we're called to be equipped to evangelize.
0: Yeah.
1: We see great examples of evangelism in the Gospels. We're equipped to do so. And if you're not equipped, don't do it. You'll make matters worse. You'll give a bad message. So Christians, let's honor God with our doctrine. Let's honor God with our lives and how we live. And we do this for the benefit of others. The gospel is the power of God for salvation.
2: Amen.
0: Eric, can I say I'm Mama Grace and Big Daddy's baby?
2: Well, wait a minute. Before you do that, because I know you like to close out with it, I want to ask everyone to please pray for Dr. Delcor's trip to Nepal. And I told you, Dr. Delcor, that I was going to say it on the air so that you have to do it. We're going to try to have him come on next Sunday in Nepal. Because I believe it's the middle of the day in Nepal, so you kind of have no excuse.
1: Let me tell you, right now it's 12:41 p.m., so it looks likely.
2: Okay,
1: yeah.
2: Very good. So I wanted to throw that out there to make sure that it's out there. We're going to try to have you on. Okay, Daryl, go ahead.
0: Well, I already said I'm Mama Grace and Big Daddy's baby boy, and said if the Lord is willing, we'll be back more on the Bible Information Focus next week with Brandon, Brenda, Delcor, Eric, Hollywood, and
2: the whole team. God bless you. Yes, God bless you.

0: 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It was live and sponsored by Living by the Word Ministries on 99.5 KKLA. And that is it for me this evening. Hey, I am Katie Evans. 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It's going to redirect you, and I want you to...
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4: During the War for Independence, General George Washington, the man we refer to today as the father of our country, led American troops through military defeat after defeat. And in the bitter winter of 1777, he wrote this somber note to a friend in Philadelphia. Quote, "You might have tracked our army from White Marsh to Valley Forge by the blood on their feet," end of quote. Many soldiers continued to march through the deep snows of Pennsylvania without shoes. Others suffered from disease, hunger, and freezing conditions. Nearly 2,000 of Washington's men died, yet George Washington did not lose faith. Amid the hardship, loss, and uncertainty of Valley Forge, he turned to God in prayer. At a time when our nation once again faces division and uncertainty, may we follow Washington's example, kneeling humbly, praying faithfully, and asking God to guide the future of America.
5: 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I'm Lori Wilburn. 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She was a missionary in Algeria. She left behind wealth and affluence in England and spent her life bringing the gospel to the Arabic people. She established 12 mission outreaches and left behind a team of 30 workers. In 2 Samuel 24:24, David said, "I will not offer burnt offerings to the Lord my God, which costs me nothing." 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
6: 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When Shadrach, Meshach, and Abednego would not bow down to the golden image that Nebuchadnezzar set up, they were thrown into a burning fiery furnace. Now get this, a universal world leader, Nebuchadnezzar, has a universal decree that anyone that would not bow down would be thrown into the fire. Here is a death decree. Why wouldn't they bow down? It was a violation of the commandments of God. They were thrown into the furnace, burning fiery furnace. Nebuchadnezzar looks in there, and he sees not three men, but verse 25, Daniel 3, "I see four men loose walking in the midst. The form of the fourth is like the Son of God." Jesus Christ protected His people in that crisis, and He protects His people today in every crisis.
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0: Donna Cruz, and you found Keep the Faith, songs and stories designed to share contagious encouragement.
14: And I'm Keith Stevens. It's easy to live life out of balance. Too much work, not enough family time. Too much activity, but not enough sleep. In this hour of Keep the Faith, I hope you find encouragement to take some time to stop, exhale, and rest.
15: I have a really hard time letting go of stuff. So when bad days happen, if it's like the craziness, and it's oftentimes the simplest things like the dishes or kids needing homework help, finances, people knocking at the door, whatever it is, it starts to kind of accumulate like a pressure cooker more and more and more.

both of my daughters went on church missions camp retreat thing. They've done several of them, and one of the rules is the cell phones have to stay at home. And they're like, ah! And they came back, and both of them said, that was the most amazing time to just be away from all of that and away from, you know, checking and really being present and learn to be present and get connected again.

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That's where amazing things happen.

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1: Hey, I'm Keith Stevens. When you have a laundry list of to-dos and a schedule that's always go, go, go, the best thing you can do is, well, rest. Jordan Rayner is a best-selling author and entrepreneur, and in his book, Redeeming Your Time, he shares how this counterintuitive idea is actually exactly what you need.
2: And I think what Jesus understood is what science has been proving for the last, you know, at least a couple of hundred years, that rest is counterintuitively one of the most productive things we can do for our goals that we're chasing after in this life. But Jesus understood something else that science may never be able to prove, that rest is also productive for our souls. It's a way of reminding us that we are loved children of the King, regardless of how productive we are. Every single night when I put my girls to bed, I tell them, hey girls, you know daddy loves you no matter how many bad things you do? They say, yeah. I was like, you know I also love you no matter how many good things you do? They say, yes. I say, who else loves you like that? And they say, Jesus. That enables us to rest, but it also paradoxically makes us wildly ambitious, because working for somebody's favor is exhausting. But working in response to the unconditional favor and love of the Father

0: This is Keep the Faith.
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2: I admit it. I can get caught up in the race against time, especially on mornings when I find myself rushing frantically to feed the dog, brush my teeth, clothe my toddler, and remember my wallet before darting out the door for an appointment I'm inevitably late for. You know, these mornings remind me of exactly how I don't want to live, which is rushed and frantic. But it's not the race against the clock that's the problem. It's how I feel when it's happening. I feel stressed, distracted, ungrateful, disheveled. And just the other week, in a morning of madness, I stopped everything. I did slow down. I took a 4-minute pause. And I really think it was less of a choice and more of a breaking point. But I put the keys down. I took the time I needed to pour a cup of coffee into a real mug, not a travel mug. And I sat on the floor with my daughter, hugging her tightly with my full attention for 4 solid minutes. She and I shared stares and smiles in this sacred little pause. And though those 4 minutes didn't change everything, but they did change something. They changed me. They changed the presence of peace that I had in my heart.

0: times, all you need is a story to remind you that there's hope. Steve Brown has one of those. He's with Key Life, and they've teamed up with us to help make encouragement contagious on Keep the Faith.
1: The great blues guitarist B.B. King once said, "Nobody loves me except my mom, and she might be jiving me too." You would have loved my mom. She's in heaven now, straightening out God. She was strong, earthy, and she loved me with all her heart. I've often said that if I became a serial killer, she'd be angry, but she'd tell her friends that they needed killing. A mother's love can excuse a multitude of sin. You know how God loves? There's never, ever blindness in His love. He knows the truth about what we've done, and He loves us anyway. I'm Steve Brown. You think about that. For more encouraging stories, plus a free gift, go to youthinkaboutthat.org.
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0: Your spouse has said your marriage is over and they're ready to walk out the door. 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
1: I'm Keith Stevens. If you're feeling stressed and drained, the refreshment and freedom you're looking for might be right outside. 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
2: You know, when you spend your whole life indoors, you live in a fake world. I mean, the sounds are fake. It's, you know, technology and the HVAC and the surfaces are fake. You know, it's the plastic table and the faux leather chair. It actually numbs your soul. I was turning to caffeine and chocolate and, I'll be honest, nicotine to try and get me through the day, to like prop me up. And I'm like, whoa, what is going on with my soul? And part of it was, I'm not taking advantage of the things that God wants for each of us so that we can be healthy, so that we can be well. Think of what you want to do on vacation. Think of how you spend your free time. So let's say you get a week off, you know, this summer and you have a chance. People go to their cabin or they go to the beach or they, you know, they want to go see Paris. We go outdoors. We go into places of beauty because that restores the soul. God created our souls to flourish in the created world He made. And when we get there, you know, when you get to the park and you get a long walk or you get out in the early morning and you take a run, you feel better because nature restores, nature heals.

It's tempting when you meet people who are going through crisis, facing some of the darkest times of their life, to quote a verse or to give a trite answer. When we lose someone, like, well, you know, God needed another rose in heaven. And the truth is that when we're in the midst of the storm, in the midst of the crisis, there aren't easy answers. You can't quote a verse and fix things. Neither can we say everything's going to turn around, your future's going to be better. But what we can know is that God is with us, and that if I look up and see Him, it doesn't answer my questions, but it changes my perspective. My questions are changed. And that is where I think we find some relief, is in the greatness of God.

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6: Brandy Lene on Keep the Faith. Here's an encouraging thought from Joe Saxton. Rest is not the absence of activity, but the presence of peace.

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2: I had recently moved and had worked 1 year. It was during the downturn of the economy. Pretty much just gotten here and was laid off year to the day. My first thought was, okay, Lord, I'm packing up and I'm moving back where I came from to another state. And I can honestly say I clearly heard the voice of God say, be still, stand still. And I thought, whoa, that's weird. But I said, okay, God, if I'm going to stand still, you're going to have to take care of me while I do that, because I don't know how else I'm going to make it. And I have to say that that has truly been an experience for me of favor. I would say take advantage of every opportunity that God grants you to be still, because when you're still, you get directions. You can hear better. You can see better. Your sight is magnified. When you're running and you just mayhem that you're in, things are just skewed. Just be still and let your faith do the talking and the walking.

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4: 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Then we pray and off we go, taking steps of faith. The Bible says the steps of a righteous man are ordered by the Lord. I think you'll find if you put one foot in front of the other, just seeking to obey the Lord, God will speak to you. I think he speaks to you more often than you realize. So just start your day off with prayer in the scripture and say, Lord, I want to be in your will today. And I believe you will be.
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7: In the Old Testament, how were you saved? Faith. Saved by believing. Remember, Abraham believed God and it was counted him for righteousness. But in the New Testament, because all that was foreshadowed in the Old Testament about Jesus, the whole Old Testament points forward to Jesus in the New Testament.
8: Pastor Brett Metter and the gospel offered to whosoever believes.
7: But as Abraham believed looking forward to the Messiah, we believe looking backward to the Messiah. You and I, we are required to accept and believe Jesus Christ.
8: Before ascending to heaven, Jesus tasked his followers to go and make disciples of all nations. But it wasn't until receiving a divine vision that Peter understood the message of the gospel truly applied to all people. Pastor Brett Metter reflects in today's Word how Peter's obedience to the call of God led to the spreading of the gospel to the Jews and Gentiles alike.
7: Have you ever felt left out? When I was a kid, it was common in PE, the teacher would choose the two most athletic kids in the class, and then they would get up in front of everybody, and then one by one, they'd do the playground, you know, selection. And it was always the most athletic and the most popular that would be picked. And then slowly we'd get down to the, you know, the nerdiest, most out of shape. And you know, that, they'd just be standing there and was like, oh, okay. You know, it's like, it was kind of brutal, you know, on all the kids. And fortunately, they don't do that as much anymore, I don't think, because that can be sort of painful. But in a way, being left out or feeling like you're not with the in crowd, that is something that happens all through life, not just on the playground when you're a kid. You know, that's part of life. That's part of the deal. But one of the things that we're seeing here is a major shift in God's plan, because really, in the Old Testament, the Jews were God's chosen people. God chose them. And it seems that the Gentiles would be sort of left out, at least from the Jewish worldview. Gentiles, the only reason they existed, according to the Mishnah, was to be fuel to fire hell. That's why Gentiles existed. So it wasn't that great, you know, for the Gentiles. Well, now, We see when Jesus died on the cross, he didn't just die for the Jews. He died for the sins of the whole world. And this is where God is introducing to the early Christian church, the Jews, that Gentiles would be part of the faith. Now, Paul the Apostle would be sort of the one preaching that more than anyone. And that's why I want to read Ephesians 2, 7 through 15, because this is really important to understand. In the world today, you might say, you know, what groups of people are there? And it's funny how we create all these artificial divisions. We have racial and ethnic divisions that we put in people groups, or we like to draw lines. We like to say you're part of our team or you're not part of that team. Like it's a funny thing that we just, as human nature, we really do. But from God's perspective, there are three groups that are talked about in the Bible. And the question is, which one are you a part of? And I'll just give you kind of the punchline before we read this. There's Jews and there's Gentiles, and then there's the Church of Jesus Christ, one new man. I'll show you what I mean here. It's Ephesians chapter 2, verse 7. Paul talks about that in the ages to come, he might show the exceeding riches of his grace in his kindness toward us through Christ Jesus. For by grace are you saved through faith, not of yourselves. It is the gift of God, not of works, lest any man should boast. For we are his workmanship, created in Christ Jesus unto good works, which God hath before ordained that we should walk in them. Wherefore, remember that you, being in time past Gentiles in the flesh, who are called uncircumcision by that which is called the circumcision in the flesh made by hands. Now, Paul's saying, you people from Ephesus, you're a bunch of Gentiles. And the Jews called you uncircumcised Gentiles. And that's this idea. The circumcision is the Jews. The uncircumcision is the Gentiles. That, verse 12, at that time you were without Christ, being aliens from the commonwealth of Israel, strangers from the covenants of promise, having no hope without God in the world. But now, in Christ Jesus, you, who were sometimes afar off, have been made near by the blood of Christ. For he is our peace, who hath made both one, Jews and Gentiles, both one, and hath broken down the middle wall of partition between us. When I read this, you know, verse 14, I'm reminded of the middle wall that was placed between the court of the Gentiles and the place of worship for the Jews. Remember that wall? Herod the Great had placards placed upon that wall that said, any Gentile who crosses this wall of separation has only himself to blame for his ensuing death. Like, Gentiles were not allowed in. There was a wall of separation, literally a wall of separation. So here Paul's kind of playing on that, saying there's no longer this. The Lord has broken down that middle wall, verse 14, of separation. Verse 15, having abolished in his flesh the enmity, even the law of commandments contained in the ordinances, for to make in himself of twain, two, one new man, so making peace, and that he might be the reconciled both unto God in one body by the cross, having slain the enmity thereby. You see, this is Paul the Apostle saying, yeah, you thought there were two, Jews and Gentiles. Guess what? There's one new man. Jews and Gentiles made, put together, tearing down the wall of separation by the blood of Jesus Christ. So this really sums it up. This is the joining that really makes the church. The church is made up of anyone, Jew or Gentile, who believes in Jesus Christ, saved by grace through faith, Ephesians 2:8, we just read. Not of yourselves, it's a gift from God. So this is a huge thing. By the way, one of the things we have to be careful about in Christianity is to not make that division, put that back into place. You know, there's these churches that, you know, some of them are really pretty good churches. Some of them are pretty wacko churches. So you have to be careful. And I use this term sort of, it's a broad term, messianic Jews or messianic churches. Some of them are great. Some of them are not so great. What's the differentiation? Well, the thing is, if they're still trying to put a wall of separation, if they're still trying to divide Jew and Gentile or Judaism out from Christianity, we have to remember there's one new man, and that is Christianity, the Church of Jesus Christ. And if you're trying to keep those artificial barriers between Judaism, so this happens with a lot of the Jewish messianic type churches where they try to put this wall of separation still. And you'll see, sometimes they'll try to make Gentiles more Jewish. You'll see Gentiles walking around with little prayer tassels hanging out from under their coat. It's like, oh yeah, look at my little prayer tassel. You like, stick that out, you know? I'm kind of a Jew, really. But I'm a Christian. No, but I'm still a Jew. And the answer is, we're no longer under that stuff, the Old Testament law. And you can read not just here in Ephesians, but in Galatians. It tells us what the law served as. And we've covered that, of course, in previous studies. So this idea, because of this, this was a tough thing to figure out. For millennia, the Jews were like, Gentiles are out. Fuel for the fires of hell. It was the commentator Barclay who writes about historically where the Jewish men would pray, I thank God that I'm not a dog, a woman, or a Gentile. And they'd pray that. That was part of their prayer life. And that's the way they viewed it. And so here in Acts chapter 10, this is where God is doing that work in Peter's heart to prepare him for something they hadn't heard of. The Gentiles were part of God's plan, and Peter's got to hear that. So the Lord starts stirring up sort of a drama. And this drama is kind of fun because it really comes up in sort of five sort of acts of a play, or of a theater drama. First, there's preparation in verses 1 through 22, we'll see. Then confirmation, verses 20 through 22. Explanation of what's going on, 23 through 33. Proclamation in 34 through 43, and then substantiation in verses 44 through 48. I'll cover that again as we go. But first, the Lord has to prepare the scene, preparation number one. He has to prepare the scene, and we begin right here in Acts chapter 10, verse 1. It says, there was a certain man in Caesarea called Cornelius, a centurion of the band called the Italian Band. They spent their evenings doing gigs at the old spaghetti factory. No, the word band in your King James Bible is in italics because it's not really there. But they're trying to help us with that. In the King James, 1611, a band was sort of a group of military soldiers. But your newer translations, some of them put the word cohort there. That's probably the better translation because that's what's being referred to. This guy Cornelius, who is this guy? Well, he's a Roman centurion. So he's a Gentile. That's something you should note, a major part of the story here. And the word centurion is kind of an interesting one because it defines sort of a rank of a Roman soldier, an officer. Cornelius is a Roman name, and it means of a horn. Cornelius, of a horn. Does anybody remember in Bible times, but even ancient times, what was the horn a symbol of? Power, that's right. So, you know, this was kind of a name of power, Cornelius. This guy Cornelius was probably a powerful individual in many ways because he was a centurion, something like a master sergeant today. But he would be in control of somewhere around 80 to 100 soldiers. That would be a centurion. But the band or the cohort would be made up of six cohorts. It would become sort of, you know, the band, the cohort. That'd be six centuria or six groups of 80 to 100. So there'd be six groups of 80 to 100, each one of those six groups led by one centurion. So six centurions, six groups of 80, minimally 480 total. It'd be a large group of Roman soldiers called a cohort, about 480 soldiers altogether. By the way, each of the cohorts, kind of interesting, within each cohort, they were ranked group one through six, based on the sixth group would be sort of the less or the junior. And then the fifth would be a little better. By the time you got to the first part of the group, then you've got the you know, SEAL Team 6 guys. They were the top of the line or what have you. So this is kind of interesting. The Romans had quite a set of, you know, rules of the way it worked. But the centurion, the guy that was part of the top group, the number one group, he would be sort of in charge of the whole thing. He'd be called the Pilus Prior Centurion, and he'd be in charge of all six of the groups technically. So kind of interesting. These guys were known for their brains, but also their brawn. They weren't the kind of soldiers that would, you know, command at a distance and tell their men to run into battle. The centurion would be leading the battle into the conflict. He was one who was usually already well seasoned in battle. So he had the brawn, but they also were known for brains. These guys were the smartest of the group as well. Kind of interesting. Known to be wise. If you wanted to be a centurion, you'd have to sign up for a 25-year service. The reason I camp out on the centurion thing is I think it's interesting because Romans in the Bible tend to be kind of a bad topic. If you talk about a Roman, usually you're talking about mean people that enslaved Jews, that did bad stuff. The Romans were a bunch of sinners, pagan worshiping, you know, fill in the blank. But when the Bible brings up this topic of the centurions, did you notice in the Bible you never meet a bad centurion? In the Bible, shockingly, all the centurions that are mentioned are actually pretty squared away and sometimes extraordinary into individuals. I think that's kind of interesting. Cornelius here that lives in Caesarea Maritima. And then you have in Acts chapter 27, we're going to meet another one named Julius, who was a centurion, good guy, a centurion of Capernaum. He was the one in Matthew chapter 8, verses 5 through 13, sought aid for his servant and was where Jesus marveled. Like, I've never seen so much faith in all of Israel, like when he saw this centurion's faith. Another good example of a centurion. And then, of course, there's that most famous centurion that was at the foot of the cross that said, truly, this was the Son of God. Whenever you read about centurions, I think it's kind of interesting that they're all the guys that seem to turn and believe and accept and even demonstrate profound levels of faith. So that's the deal. We got a centurion named Cornelius, a Gentile. Verse 2, a devout man and one that feared God with all of his house, which gave much alms to the people and prayed to God alway. So is this guy a Christian? Well, it's interesting. This is an interesting time in history because we know that when Jesus came and died on the cross, was buried, and then rose from the grave, really, that was the beginning of a new dispensation of time. It was a new time where you're saved by faith through Christ. There's no other name under heaven by which man can be saved than that of Jesus. In the Old Testament, how were you saved? Faith. Saved by believing. Remember, Abraham believed God, and it was counted to him for righteousness. But in the New Testament, because Jesus... all that was foreshadowed in the Old Testament about Jesus. The whole Old Testament points forward to Jesus in the New Testament. But what was required is faith. But once Jesus died, rose again, ascended into heaven, now there must be confession of faith. If you want to be saved, you got to confess with your mouth and believe in your heart, Jesus, that he died and that he rose again. And then it says you will be saved. The book of Romans squares us out with Abraham and says, really, we're saved the same way Abraham was, by faith. In believing, but as Abraham believed looking forward to the Messiah, we believe looking backward to the Messiah in history. But because it's happened, you and I, we are required to accept and believe Jesus Christ. So this guy's not a Christian yet. You can't really say that. He doesn't really believe in Christ yet. But he is sort of that Old Testament version of a person of faith. That's what it's saying here. He was a devout man, one that feared God with all of his house. By the way, did you notice there's four main things about this guy that are noteworthy? Devout, fearing God, that's number one. And his whole house was squared away. It seems like his wife and perhaps children were all fearing God. And then he gave much alms to people. He was a benevolent, big-hearted, gracious giver, which is kind of cool. And then he also prayed to God always. So what a model of a guy. But not a Christian yet. So he wasn't a proselyte of Judaism. He wasn't a Christian necessarily. But the best way to explain this guy was a guy who was seeking truth, taking what he knew, and he was pressing forward with what he knew. And we're going to see later this centurion get saved himself. Now, this raises a funny question because some people say, what about people that lived during that time period that never really heard the gospel of Jesus, but they were like the centurion? They were faithful, they feared God, but they never heard the gospel. Because, you know, after Jesus died and rose again, it took centuries for the gospel to reach really the rest of the world. You know, it reached much of the world, the known world, even by the time of Paul the Apostle, all the way to Rome. But what about those people that never got the memo? And that raises an interesting question. And I don't know the full answer other than this. The Bible does teach sort of this idea, and you got to be careful with this one because people might use this as an excuse to not want to believe in Christ. But I do believe to whom much is given, much is required. The Bible teaches sort of this notion that the Lord's going to hold you accountable for what you know. So it's hard today for us to even imagine anybody around the world who's never heard the gospel. People always like, what about the pygmies? What about the pygmies? You know, there's places in the South Pacific. That's one of the reasons we have a mission base in South Pacific is because we wanted to be a part of bringing the gospel to the last people on the globe that have never heard the gospel. And that's one of the things we get to do. But in Papua New Guinea, there's still little pygmies in the jungle that have never heard the gospel. But what I do know is God knows their hearts. And the Bible says even those guys will be without excuse because even creation speaks of his glory. So if a person sees the sunrise in the morning, they're already on the hook a little bit to know, man, there must be something greater than myself And this, you know, you start to understand there must be a true God. Creation speaks of God. So that person, that pygmy that saw the sunrise, he's going to be held accountable for that. That's kind of the way I think I see it in the scripture. And so when it comes to that pygmy dying, not knowing Jesus Christ, by the way, there's a story I read years ago of a missionaries that finally went into this dangerous area of the jungle and found this group of people that had zero contact with the outside world ever. They'd never met white men. But the missionaries came in and they ended up coming and they saw that there was a little like nakamal, which is like a little hut in a community hut. And in their community hut, in the middle of the hut, they had this cross in their hut. And so the missionaries lived there, translated the Bible, spent years there. And they said, you know, finally when they could speak the language and they talked with each other, they said, hey, who brought the gospel message to you guys before us? Like, before we even got here, you guys had a cross. Who told you about that? And they said, somebody in our tribe had a vision of this symbol. And when we didn't know what it meant, we had the impression that we were to put it up and someday someone tell us what that was. And the missionaries were stunned because they knew there was no evidence of any outside interference of that one. I think that there's going to be people held accountable for whatever they've been given. And I think one bit of good news is the Lord's mercy endures for how long? Forever. So I'm convinced that there's going to be a lot of people that are saved in heaven based on what they've been given. Now, then you might take it and say, well, then, man, everybody's going to be saved. Well, I think as soon as you hear the gospel message, that's when you really are held accountable for that as well. And we're told to go out and preach that to all the world, to make disciples. And the Bible says that when we get close to the last days, everyone in the world will have heard the gospel. And boy, you can really make that argument today. I wouldn't be surprised if the Lord says, check that box. I hiked across an island in the South Pacific to a place called Bunlop, Vanuatu. It's on the other side of a volcano. It's the only way to get there, hike over a volcano. And when I got there, bones in the nose, spears, naked people running around. The chief said something to me, and I didn't know what he said, but he grabbed my arm and said something, and everybody laughed. And then my translator said, yeah, he said you look like you'd be good to eat. I'm like, yeah, everybody's a comedian, like funny man. You know, it's like, but I've been to some pretty remote places in my time. And man, even the gospel has reached there. I remember going into their little muddy hut village with naked people running around. It was total jungle, you know, native kind of thing. But behind one of the huts was a satellite dish. It's like, wow, technology, communication, it's even there in the middle of the jungle. The last time a white person went to that jungle was 2 years earlier when I was there. They said 2 years ago, and it was actually a friend of mine that hiked there 2 years earlier. That was the last time they saw a white guy there. So it's not very often, you know, but the gospel has reached really all over the world. So with that said, you know, once Jesus, the gospel message gets out, we are held. You have to understand, there's no other name under heaven by which men can be saved than that of Jesus Christ. You say, well, does that mean the pygmy has to say Jesus and believe in him? That pygmy could be saved by Jesus, even as Abraham didn't know Jesus, but he was still saved by the cross of Jesus. That's what the Apostle Paul says. But man, we're accountable. That's why we preach the gospel, that you must be born again. You must accept Jesus Christ as your Savior. And if you're in modern day America, that is the requirement for us, because we all have heard, hopefully people have heard. We should be all about the preaching of the gospel, just for that reason alone. Well, anyway, just because today people know about Jesus or about religions doesn't make them saved. That's important to know. But good news, those that seek the Lord, they will find him. That's the category I put the centurion in. He's a guy who's curious and he's seeking. You know, when it says he's a devout man, one that fears God with all of his house, that says a lot about this guy. He's seeking after what is true. You know, this reminds me of Jeremiah chapter 29, verse 13. You shall seek me and find me when you shall search for me with all of your heart. I love that. It's a good reminder. Anybody who's truly seeking, I believe the Bible promises that they will find. Anybody who's truly seeking. By the way, there's some people say, yeah, I seek God all the time. I seek, you know, my third eye of understanding as I contemplate my navel. No, that's not honest seeking. When you search for truth and when you search for God with all your heart, you will find him. That's what the Bible promises. So with all that said, you know, if someone's seeking the truth, the Lord can reveal the truth to them in various ways. This centurion was a seeker and the Lord was steering him. And now because he's a seeker, God's going to say, I'm going to show him Jesus and he's going to be a receiver of Christ. So Cornelius the centurion, love this.
9: Pastor Brett Metter, illustrating with Cornelius the centurion the promise in today's word that those who seek the Lord truly will find him. And our verse-by-verse study of Acts chapter 10 will continue next time. And in just a moment, Pastor Brett will join me to answer a very common question that many people ask. But first, today's word is the radio ministry of Athey Creek Church, just south of Portland, Oregon, where Pastor Brett Metter is the senior pastor. 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Well, Pastor Brett is with me now. You know, when it comes to people who have doubts about God and his character, it seems like the one hang-up that they often say is, well, if God is good, then why does he allow bad things to happen to good people?
7: Yeah.
9: Brett, can you respond to someone who wonders that?
7: Sure, you bet, Kurt. You know, it's really a problem with the question itself, and I would say this lovingly, but there is no one good. The Bible says, Romans 3 says, no one is righteous, no, not even one. So we have to remember we live in a fallen world. We are sinners, and because of that, we've been affected by sin, and it brings suffering, sickness, injustice, death. That wasn't God's original design, but it's the reality of a broken creation. You know, now it really doesn't make it easier if you're going through hard things. Christians hurt. We grieve. We lose loved ones. We face all kinds of tragedy. But the Bible never says God is absent in that suffering. So, you know, Psalm 34 says the Lord is near to them that are of a broken heart. One of the greatest comforts is bad things happen to good and bad people, if you would, saved and unsaved. I just rather go through those bad things with Christ right there with me. You know, one of the greatest comforts is that God himself entered into suffering through pain through Jesus Christ on the cross. Jesus understands our human pain. So God allows the hardship to shape us, deepen our faith, draw us closer, but we also ultimately just have to know that it's because of the fall of man. That's why. And God is good, and he does get us through that. So the cross reminds us that God can bring eternal good out of even humanity's darkest sinful moments. So that's the way I look at that question.
9: Yeah, when you start with the reality that there is no one good, then that's why we do indeed see so much suffering. And then to also see God come to earth to suffer for us, he really does understand our suffering. And that's a comfort. Thank you, Pastor Brett.
7: Yeah.
9: Well, I want to mention again that if you'd like more information about Pastor Brett Metter or Today's Word, just go to todayswordradio.com. Well, next time, Pastor Brett will show us how God orchestrated an extraordinary scenario leading to the salvation of Gentiles and their inclusion into the church. Today's Word with Pastor Brett Metter is an outreach of Athey Creek Church in West Lynn, Oregon.
6: 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Thank you for getting up this morning here on KKLA. It's Daniel. And thank you for making the choices that you make today. It's a choice every day to wake up and say, I'm going to follow you, Jesus. No matter what my flesh is telling me, no matter what I see in the world around me, no matter what's happening internally, I'm going to follow you. And I encourage you to read Colossians 3 and maybe turn it into a prayer as I'm reading some of these verses, and it's encouraging believers in what they can do. Just say, Holy Spirit, help me to do this today. And in verse 12, I love this visual. Therefore, as God's chosen holy people, God's chosen people, holy and dearly beloved, clothe yourselves with compassion, kindness, humility, gentleness, and patience. And there's more, and I encourage you to read the full thing, but I like that picture of clothing yourself. It's just like we get dressed in the morning. Clothe yourself with that. But all of Colossians 3, I believe there's something there for you. So just read it. Pray it today and keep making those choices to follow him.
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11: Eventually, judgment comes in the Bible. Noah preached for a long time before the floodwaters came, and Nineveh actually did respond and repented once, although later they went back and then they were judged. Jesus repeatedly calls Jerusalem to repent. 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It's not being merciful. You are actually bringing harm. We change the laws, we don't prosecute, we let people go for violent crimes, and I understand there's some things that need to be different, you know, maybe for nonviolent crimes or for very small 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
14: Foundations of Freedom. A look at America's founding principles and the leaders who shaped our nation.
15: In 1796, George Washington made one of the most consequential decisions in American history. He chose not to seek a third term as president. So why does that matter? Because America was not built on permanent rulers. It was built on ordered liberty. Faith teaches that authority is a stewardship, not a possession. Leaders are accountable to God for how they use power. And why does that still matter today? Because republics survive when leaders respect limits and citizens defend them. Washington's lesson still stands. A republic is preserved when power has limits, and public service remains a duty to God and country, not a path to personal rule.
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16: Beware of, you know, getting wrapped up in the things of this world. Let's be wrapped up in Him. You know, the Lord giveth, the Lord taketh away. Blessed be the name of the Lord. And if, when you have a true contentment in Christ, nothing can take that away. God's not into religion either. God wants a relationship with you through His Son, Jesus Christ. You do it right God's way. Oh, you'll be delivered even from death itself, because death does not have any sting against us. I pray, I hope, I trust we're all in Christ Jesus. We've given our life to Christ, we're in Christ. God's holy, you're a sinner. We all sin. We all need Christ.

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1: And they're going to wail. Interesting wording. The word wailing is to mourn, to sorrow. It's used for mourning for the dead. Their lives are going to be so caught up with materialism and greed and not God it's like that was their life. And they're like, my whole life's ruined. Do you realize that nothing should be like that in our lives as Christians? Where it's like, if I lose this, my whole life. And I've heard Christians say that before. My whole life's destroyed. Why? I lost my house. That's not your whole life. Yeah, but you don't understand. What? No, it's hard and it's difficult, but God can replace that. If there's anything that weighs, like, if you lose something, like, my whole life is gone, it's destroyed. No, you have Christ. So we have life in Christ. And no matter what, if God takes something away from us, as bad as it is, as difficult as it is, I don't want to be tested in some areas. I think there's a few things in my life. My wife's right on the top of that list. It's like, oh, Lord, please don't ever do that to me. But she's not my life. And I don't want to go through that test. But my life doesn't consist in her. My life consists in Christ. Amen. And I can say that, and I don't want to go through that test. But what I'm saying is if that happens, it's like my whole life's not going to fall apart. And no matter what it is, it's like the house, it's not going to fall apart. Why? Because really, the Lord giveth, the Lord taketh away. Blessed be the name of the Lord. And when you have a true contentment in Christ, nothing can take that away. Oh, yeah, will you have sorrow? Yes. Is there a time to mourn? Absolutely. But your life, my life as a Christian should never consist. And how about this? What about this test? Is there something in your life that if it was taken away, you'd be like, my whole life would be destroyed? Can I suggest something? According to Scripture, that could be your God. If your whole life's destroyed for losing that, that's your God. And we serve a jealous God. He wants to be in that place where it's like, no. Everything, it's in Him. My fulfillment's in Him. My contentment's in Him. He's my life. And it hurts when we lose things, absolutely. But for a Christian, when we lose somebody that we love, the blessing is, as Judy can testify to this, David went to be with the Lord. And so she knows she didn't lose David. Thank God, we know exactly where he's at. He's in heaven with Jesus. And this life here is temporal. It's so temporal, right? And sometimes people put too much, and I hope that's not anybody in this room or watching online, you put too much of an investment in the temporal. And we see the extreme of this, how when they lose this materialistic stuff, they're weeping and wailing like they lost a loved one. It's like, why? Because they don't have Christ. Amen. I love what Corrie ten Boom said. You can never learn that Christ is all you need until Christ is all you have. And she got to that point, and she passed the test, and she realized that's all she needed was Christ. Jesus said, do not lay up for yourself treasures on the earth, where moth and rust destroy, and where thieves break in and steal. So don't lay up your treasures here on the earth. But, you guys know this, but lay up for yourselves treasures where? In heaven, where neither moth nor rust destroys, and where thieves do not break in and steal. Do you know right now we're laying up treasures in heaven? We're spending time in the Word. We're in fellowship. We're with one another. We're laying up treasures. You can't take anything with you, but you can send it all ahead. Praying for somebody, laying up treasures in heaven. Being in the children's ministry, laying up lots of treasures up in heaven. Tons. You name it. Whatever you're called to do, ushering, do whatever God's called you to do. Those things that you do for Christ. Giving a child a cup of water in the name of Jesus. What? Great is your treasures in heaven. So, Daryl and Linda that go to our church, he had some heart problems, so they had to rush him to the hospital, and he was out of the hospital, and he had an allergic reaction. He went back in the hospital, and so I prayed with him. I called him this afternoon and to see how he's doing. He's doing a lot better, but he was telling me, you won't believe this, Pastor. I go, what? He says, the bed next to me was empty, so we prayed, Lord, put someone there that I can share with. He goes, guy came, he's in the bed next to me. So I start talking to him. I share Jesus with him. He wants to receive Christ. I pray with him to receive Christ as his personal Lord and Savior. And then he's asking for prayer for his family. And he's like, now I know why I went into the hospital. I'm like, see that? Look at that. because he wants to seek first the kingdom. Great is his treasures in heaven. He could have laid in that bed like, woe is me. Well, why am I having these problems? He didn't do that. He's like, who's in the bed? How come that bed's empty? Lord, send somebody. Send the right person, though. I don't want to waste some time. You know, you can't make this stuff up. And in our lives, the same thing. You know, it's just, we're sending treasures ahead. That's treasure ahead. What a person's life saved for all eternity. He's just sending it ahead. And however we do that, lay up your treasures here on the earth. Lay up treasures. You know, if God's blessed you financially, use it for his kingdom. Pray and ask what the Lord wants you to do. And then this part right here. For where your treasure is, there your heart will be also. What's your treasure? If it's Jesus, your heart's going to follow. You're going to want to be here, Bible studies. You're going to be spending time in prayer. You're going to want to be in fellowship. You're going to want to go, you know, be a part of what God is doing. And so, why? Because Jesus is your treasure. And your heart's going to follow. You say, yeah, when's the next Bible study? When's the next, you know, you're just going to want to be about the things of God. So in the corporate world, I had a 401k plan. And our company, it was great. It was the early 90s. And so if you put 6%, up to 6% of your check away, they would match it 100%. And I would just watch my money, just telling you what happened. I was in the world, I didn't know the Lord, and so I'm putting it away, and then I would put extras away, and literally I would watch it double and double the money. And I'm just like, that was my treasure. And guess what? My heart followed. I would check the stock market all the time. It's going up more. It's like, it was just, my heart was just like, every day, it was just, I want to see my treasure, where it grows. I want to put, but my heart was totally invested in that. My treasure was that, and my heart kept following it. But when I accepted Jesus Christ as my Lord and Savior, it's still in there. It was there. And so, but that wasn't my treasure. He's my treasure. And then it goes up, goes down, and it's like, blessed be the name of the Lord. And there's times you watch it, talk about going up, then I'd watch it like go in half. Matter of fact, listen to this. When my wife and I first got married, the Lord just kind of woke me up, spoke to my heart, and said, remove the money that you have. This is not a lot of money, just we had from the corporate world. And says, remove it and put it, you know, take it out. I kid you not. I took it out because the Lord told me to do it. And then the stock market went, poof, and it crashed. And my stock guy called me. He says, why did you take the money out? I says, God told me. He goes, if the Lord speaks to you, do it again. Will you please call me? But everybody dropped in half. And it was like, God, you're good. My heart wasn't there. I didn't even have to check. I wouldn't check it forever. I don't even know what I had in there at the time. So, you know, what's in there? Okay.

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3: Like this great city. So they're like, wow, how did that happen? Well, God called judgment upon the city. And they threw dust on their heads and cried out weeping. Here we go again, and wailing, saying, at last, that great city in which all who had ships on the sea became rich by her wealth. For in 1 hour she is made, what? Desolate. Throwing dust on your head symbolizes profound grief, mourning, but it could be repentance. At this point, it's not likely that there was much repentance that took place, but it's possible. Maybe there's repentance going on, but for sure they're crying. Their world is falling apart, and it's just another reminder. You know, just beware. You know, don't get caught up in this world. Don't get caught up in the things. You know, we can have nice things as long as nice things don't have us. I think of I wasn't part of the hippie movement there. I wasn't, but I think of that, but think through this for a minute. When we talk about materialism, remember during that movement, it was like they wanted to get away from all that materialism stuff. They didn't want cars. Remember, they'd walk, they'd hitchhike everywhere. Remember that? Grow out their hair. They just wanted to punch out of society. They didn't want to buy a house. I heard stories, they would just, you know, some would just sleep there. They would sleep in, like, at the gas station, in the restrooms. I mean, just all kinds of crazy stuff. Or other, I heard stories that they would all get together, like 30 of them, and they would get one house, and they'd all sleep on the floor together, and just crazy stuff. So, but the thing was, is they were sick of the materialism. They were sick of all the corporate stuff. And they were like, hey, dude, we don't want that. But the bad part was, it was love, sex, and rock and roll or whatever. But actually, it was a recipe for the Jesus movement, because many came to Christ during that time. You might have been a part of that. I don't know. I wasn't here. I was in Michigan, but you know, saw videos and everything at Pirates Cove and so many people getting baptized and just to be a part of that. But there's some people, do you realize there's some people still living in those days? Oh yeah, I was there in the 70s. I was baptized out at the Pirates Cove. And it's like, what are you doing now? No, I'm not into religion anymore. It's like, what? Not into religion? God's not into religion either. God wants a relationship with you through his son, Jesus Christ. But then listen, the beautiful ones that were a part of that, and they're still walking with the Lord, they're like pillars. It's just amazing to see just the joy and the stability in Christ that they have, the maturity that they have, because they've been walking with the Lord for so many years. And it's a beautiful thing to see. But hopefully, when their world falls apart, hopefully there'll be repentance. Hopefully it won't be just crying and weeping, but hopefully it'll be a true turning to Christ and turning to the Lord during that time. But sadly, we know many will not, and hopefully some will. And sometimes it takes, as we look at this also, I think of, sometimes it takes people to get to the end of themselves before they find the Lord, where they just think they end up losing everything, and they're like, they finally look up. You realize many people in prison come to Christ, right? It's like they lost everything, and that's so, and they did crazy stuff. We have people that go to church here. They're like, yeah, man, it was so terrible, but guess what? It's the best thing ever happened to me. I go, what? Going to prison? Yeah, the best thing. I go, why? Because I met Christ there. And sometimes it takes that for people to come to Christ. Proverbs 11:4 goes great with this whole thing. Riches do not profit in the day of wrath. That will be the day of wrath, but righteousness delivers from death. When you do it right God's way, oh, you'll be delivered even from death itself, because death does not have any sting against us because of what Christ has done for us. Oh, this is interesting. Rejoice over her, O heaven, and you holy apostles and prophets, for God has avenged you on her. Now remember, this system is not only evil, the system is not only headed up by the Antichrist, but it has everything to do with the murder of

0: innocent tribulation saints. Why? Because when they don't take the mark, they're not part of this system, they're beheaded. They get killed for their faith, right? So this is all tied in. And so God, when God judges this whole system, judges the Antichrist, judges everything, and so the voice is going to go out from heaven, say, rejoice, O heaven, and you holy apostles, you prophets, God has finally avenged and taken care of the wickedness that was taking place. So there's going to be a rejoicing going on in heaven as they realize that this system is done. And Jesus Christ will come right after this. He's going to come and set up his kingdom here on the earth. So again, as I just mentioned, it's part of the Antichrist. If you don't receive the mark on your forehead or your hand, you will be beheaded. And so this is all tied in together. So yes, God has judged this wicked system and the Antichrist. Then a mighty angel took a stone, like a great millstone, and threw it into the sea, saying, thus with violence the great city Babylon shall be thrown down and shall not be found, what? Totally obliterated. God is dealing with this evil. Doesn't it bother you? It should bother us when you see evil prevailing. That's why the rejoicing is going to take place. Like, no, God is going to finally judge this earth. Wicked people are going to be judged. God is gracious and loving. He'll give every opportunity for people to repent. The angel will come through the sky with the everlasting gospel. The 144,000 are going to share the gospel. The two witnesses are going to share the gospel. But people are going to harden their hearts and harden their hearts. And they're going to continue in evil. They're going to buy people on the slave market. They're going to be in all the kind of this, the perversion and wickedness and evil, deception and all this. And God's like, that's it. If you have not given your life to Jesus Christ as your personal Lord and Savior, can I please tell you, you can harden your heart and harden your heart and harden your heart. And according to Scripture, if you continue to do that, God himself will not save you. He'll let you go. Please don't do that. Jesus Christ died on the cross for your sins. He loves you. But your sins separate you from your God. You're either in your sin or you're in Christ. And only you know where you're at tonight. I pray, I hope, I trust we're all in Christ Jesus. We've given our life to Christ, we're in Christ. Without the Holy Spirit in us, we're not his. That's what we're told in Romans chapter 8. Without the Spirit of God, you're not a child of God. And if you're not a child of God, the wrath of God will be upon your life. If you don't turn and repent of your sin, there is a real hell. You might say, I don't believe it. Doesn't matter what you believe. It's true. Why? My God doesn't lie. I heard it's metaphorical. You heard wrong. According to Scripture, there's a real place of torment. God doesn't want you to go there. God loves you. But you have to, you must turn from your sin, because your sin is separating you from your God. And Jesus Christ died on the cross to take away that separation. All you need to do is acknowledge that you're a sinner. Turn to the cross. Ask Jesus Christ to forgive you. He will forgive you. He will cleanse you. He will give you eternal life. But it's your sin that separates you from your God. It's that simple. God's holy. You're a sinner. We all sin. We all need Christ. You don't want to be here when all this takes place. Because according to Scripture, yes, God can't lie. A half of the world's population will be wiped out. You might say, I don't believe that. It doesn't matter what you believe. God's batting 1,000. Everything he said comes to pass. It's going to happen. And he doesn't want you to perish. Please, please take heed tonight. Please, please. God loves you. Please take heed. And the sound of the harpists, musicians, flutists, trumpeters shall not be heard in you anymore. No craftsman of any craft shall be found in you anymore. Total destruction. And the sound of a millstone shall not be heard in you anymore. God will destroy this system. God will destroy the Antichrist and the whole system that will take place when we're in heaven. It's going to be total destruction, and he'll come back and rule and reign here on this earth. And the light of a lamp shall not shine in you anymore. And the voice of a bridegroom and a bride shall not be heard in you anymore. For your merchants were the great men of the earth. For by your, can we say that out loud, please? Sorcery. Interesting. All the nations were deceived. Sorcery. If you're a note taker, pharmakia is the word. But this particular word here, it talks about magic, casting spells upon people. Often it has to do with drugs. And so during that time, there's going to be this demonic spiritual element that will be, you know, causing people to be controlled, causing people to fall for all this stuff, and it's going to be evil. People are going to be in this frenzy state, and it could very well be pharmakia, drugs could be a part of that. I don't know, I was told that in Iran, that their military, do you know that? They give all their military drugs. They drug them. Why? That's easy to control them. You drug, so all their military, it's like they drug them. And that's like a picture of what's going to happen. People are going to be, you know, everyone's going to be medicated. Let's medicate everybody. Let's control them. Just take the mark. Do what you're told. Don't fight the system. And listen with the AI, as we're looking at. What if this does come to pass real soon? You know, we're on the verge of many jobs being lost because of AI. Doctors, lawyers, you name it. What? That's a great recipe for big government, isn't it? What? How are you going to provide for yourself? Everybody's out of work. Just let the government take care of it. Matter of fact, all this money's left behind so we can spread the wealth around. We've got lots of it. Just take the mark and whatever else comes with that. Maybe they'll promise with the mark, which is just craziness, but my brain doesn't stop. How about yours? With the mark, you'll have supernatural sight. Oh, it'll be tied maybe possibly to a narrow link. And you think of the intellect you'll have, like nobody. You will all be brilliant. Really? Why not have that? Yeah, do you want better hearing? Let's tune it up for you. We can put that in there too. Well, I wonder if they'll have packages, like when you go buy a car. What package do you want? Well, I can only afford the low package, yeah. But you do you want to have supernatural seeing? You can really see like for miles. Really? How much more for that? I don't know. I mean, I'm speculating on all this stuff, but this is a crazy world that we're living in. Signs and wonders, craziness. We're seeing it unfold before our eyes. It's like this stuff was conspiracy theories before when you talked about UFOs. Now it's front page news because people are going to be deceived. Deception is going to increase. Thank God we as believers will not be here. Because if you reject the truth, you'll fall for the lies and you'll be deceived. And even God himself will send a strong delusion. Oh, Lord, thank you that we will not be here during that time. In her was found the blood of prophets and saints and of all who were slain on the earth. We talked about this already, so those that don't take the mark of the beast, they don't worship the Antichrist, they're not part of the false religion, that worldwide religion, they will be killed for their faith. And so in her was found the blood of the prophets and saints. And throughout the ages, as we looked at the religious system, throughout the ages, as they killed the true believers, even today, do you realize around the world today, Christians are being murdered and the media is not telling us anything about it? Why? Because it's not Israel. It's not the Jewish people. But yet they can kill in Nigeria. They're killing daily. They're killing Christians. Are we reading about it? Is anybody reading about it on front page news? Is it on? No, but I mean, are you reading about it like the mainstream media? Are they telling? Are they like putting a focus on this? And why? We read about it because the what we're looking at, we read it, but the mainstream people are not hearing this. Why? Because it has nothing to do with Israel. Because right now, the hatred will increase for two groups, according to Scripture, the Christians and the Jews. Christians, Jews. And we see it today. It's not advertised, but we see it today. And it will increase, especially when the tribulation period happens. Christians will be slaughtered, tribulation saints, not the church. We're going to be in heaven, but they will be slaughtered. But God will make things right. And then when he comes back, I'll show that to you here in a second. But okay, so the bondage, there will be great bondage during that time. Thank God we won't be here. But you know what I'm looking forward to next week? Chapter 19. He comes back as King of Kings and Lord of Lords. He comes and rules and reigns on the earth. Amen?
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0: You've been listening to Glory to Glory, a pre-recorded program sponsored by Calvary Chapel of the Harbor here on 99.5 KKLA. Jesus, where I am weak, may you be strong. In whatever area of my life that is, whether it's areas that I see and can recognize, or whether it's areas that you're doing work and I don't see and I need to recognize, this is an area, please. Let me to not be weighed down by fear, by weakness, by saying, I don't have enough to do whatever, because I have you. Let me not be held back, in Jesus' name. Amen. It's Daniel with you, and maybe you relate to that prayer. Sometimes I just feel led to pray really honest prayers. It's just whatever's going on in my life. Maybe it encourages you, whether you're a regular person of prayer, maybe you're someone you don't quite understand what they're talking about when they say, what is prayer? What are they doing? Well, that's just kind of it. Sharing whatever is on your heart with God, taking that to Him, and inviting Him in.
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10: you see how Paul is concerned. 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Nothing you can deserve, nothing you can earn, nothing you could ever merit. God just loves you. It comes from Him. And so much so that He wants to extend this gift of mercy and love and eternal life. Paul said, I can't believe you would trade that for anything.
9: In the Bible, God makes it a point to use the unlikely people to accomplish His will on earth. Moses had a speech impediment, and yet he was God's mouthpiece to Pharaoh. David was the youngest son of an unassuming shepherd, and the Lord made him king of Israel. Pastor Richard wants to teach you today that God can do great things with your life if you'll say yes to Him. That single word of faith can turn the trajectory of your life right around. Now here's Pastor Richard in the book of Galatians chapter 1 with today's edition of Word of Life.

0: We've got to be careful in the way that we present the gospel. You know, there is a tendency to want to make it a little more appealing to the culture, a little more winsome to the generation. You know, if we just don't mention some of these things, or if we highlight some of this, you know, more people might be willing to come and hear the message of Jesus. And just these little slight tinkerings, and wow, we could really take this message far. But listen to me. That message loses all its power the minute you touch it. The minute you change it, the minute you alter it. Now, I'm all for methods and ways to bring the message. Let's be creative. Let's have concerts. Let's do whatever God would have us to do to bring the message. But the message is the message. And the message is that God is saving mankind through Jesus Christ. He's the Word. Amen. He's the Word made flesh. He goes on there in verse 11, "But I make known to you, brethren, that the gospel which was preached by me is not according to man. For I neither received it from man, nor was I taught it, but it came through the revelation of Jesus Christ." Listen, this is why I can't change it, church. This is why I can't alter it. It's not my message. It came from God. I can't, you know, put it into my preferred style. It's got to retain its power, which is from heaven. Now, Paul is saying that it didn't come according to man, and it's not that he never heard the gospel through man. You remember the apostle was there when they stoned Stephen. Paul was not yet saved. He was still a Jewish Pharisee persecuting the church. He hated believers. And he was there when they stoned Stephen to death. And if you read that account of the book of Acts, Stephen preached the gospel. Oh, Paul heard the gospel from man, but it was never revealed within him until Jesus Christ eventually appeared to Paul in person. Remember that account? Acts chapter 9. Paul had gotten papers from the leaders, the Jewish religious leaders, to go and enforce and arrest and persecute churches, the believers, the Christians in Damascus. Oh, and he was there. I'm going to put all of them into prison. I'm going to lock them up, take them, rip them out of their families and homes. We're going to shut this thing down. And on the way, Jesus appears to him. He's riding on horse, a bright light. He's down. And Jesus says, "Saul, Saul, why are you persecuting me?" And he's, "Who are you?" "I'm Jesus, the one whom you are persecuting." And all of a sudden, Paul's spiritual eyes were opened. Wait, you are the Messiah? You are the fulfillment of my faith? You are the one that has come to save me and to save us as a people? What do you need me to do, Lord? What do you need me to do? Jesus said, you know, it's hard, isn't it, Paul, to kick against the goads, those promptings, those little arrows in your heart. Can you imagine Paul watching Stephen and Stephen just continuing to preach and looking into heaven? Oh, that must have been just, you know, really convicting, Saul. Do you know that some of the people that persecute and resist the gospel the fiercest are actually acting against that strong conviction that the Holy Spirit, those goads? You don't stop ministering that because people, you know, act out. No, you just, that's probably the Lord moving. Listen, some of the people you think would never come to faith are the very ones that God is working on to bring to faith. Hey, some of you are in here. Some of you are answers to prayer. Some of you are people that we thought would never come to faith. And here you are. And we're glad you're here. Paul was that kind of guy. That guy will never believe on Christ. Well, he becomes the apostle, preaching Christ throughout the world. No, it's not man's message. It's the message that he received from heaven. Now, again, I think that Paul is doing a little defensive work here in the church. No doubt he was getting accused of not being a real apostle. Yeah, I know Paul. He's told you he's an apostle. But listen, he wasn't there with Jesus. He wasn't with Paul, Peter and John. He came to Jesus even after Jesus had already resurrected and ascended into heaven. He's not an apostle. And Paul is saying, no, I am an apostle called by God, and the same revelation that these apostles had, God has also made to me. We know that Jesus appeared to him on the road to Damascus. We have other indications in the scripture that Jesus was making Paul aware through personal tutoring the full message of the gospel. You don't need to turn, but when Paul was speaking to the church in Corinth in chapter 11, he says this in verse 23, "For I received from the Lord that which I also delivered to you, that the Lord Jesus, on the same night in which he was betrayed, took bread. And when he had given thanks, he broke it and said, 'Take, eat, this is my body, which is broken for you. Do this in remembrance of me.' In the same manner, he also took the cup," and so forth. Wait a minute, Paul, you weren't at the Last Supper. You weren't there. You didn't see Jesus break the bread and give thanks and hand out the cup. But Paul is saying, "In this, what the Lord has delivered to me, I now deliver to you." Jesus gave Paul his own personal revelation of the things that he needed to be the apostle he was called to be. So Paul is letting him know, look, it's not like I ran up and got all the instruction from Peter and John and then just came back to you guys. No, God was speaking this gospel to me through personal revelation. Now, he does eventually go and confirm that what he's preaching is the gospel that the others were preaching, and of course, it was. But he wants these believers to know this message comes with the authority from heaven, and it's the same message you and I are reading and studying today. This message comes from God. The Word of God is our anointed text. This is what the Spirit of God has for us. We can't invent or alter or modify. We've got to stick with what comes from heaven. That's where the power is. That's where the change is. And that's what I want to talk to you, the second part of this text today. There is only one message, but it's the message that changes everything. Look with me with Paul. Back now to our text. Pick it up, verse 13. The first thing we notice is it changes who you were. Paul says in verse 13, "For you have heard of my former conduct in Judaism, how I persecuted the church of God beyond measure and tried to destroy it. And I advanced in Judaism beyond many of my contemporaries in my own nation, being more exceedingly zealous for the traditions of my fathers." This is who I was, guys. You remember? You heard my rap. You heard the stories. I was a persecutor of the church. I was a zealous, student of Judaism. I was advancing beyond. I was top of my class. We know that he studied under one of the most elite teachers of his day, Gamaliel. Paul was the Harvard Law School honors graduate of his time in Judaism. He was the pedigree of Jewish tradition, religion, law, and faith. And this is the one that God chooses to become the messenger of grace. It changes everything. It can change a career path. It can change everything that you are aspiring to. It can change everything that you thought was important. Everything that you thought you had to have. All of that can change when God begins to work the message of the gospel in your heart. God wants to redirect your life. It changes who you were, and it also calls you to walk in grace. Look at verse 15. "But when it pleased God, who separated me from my mother's womb and called me through his grace to reveal his son in me, that I might preach him among the Gentiles." Paul's saying, that's who I was, but listen, God met me. That's what I was doing, but then it pleased God. And I like that it pleased God. I'm glad that God is pleased to reveal Christ in you and me. It's not something he's doing reluctantly. It's not like, "Oh, you want to get saved? Oh, I was hoping you wouldn't show up, but okay, I've got to keep my word. You're saved." That's not the way God is feeling towards you. This is Paul. He's out there persecuting. He's an enemy, putting Christians into prison and to death. And it pleased God to save him. It pleased God to reveal Christ in him and to call him by grace. Oh, Paul was earning nothing but enmity with God. Paul had no merit, nothing to offer God. He was a sworn enemy of Christ. But it pleased God, who separated me from my mother's womb. Wait a minute. You mean even when you were, before you were born, God saw you, God called you, God had a plan for you? No, he called you after you received, you know, mercy and grace. No, Paul says it pleased God even to separate me even from my mother's womb. You see, God has known you and knows you so intimately, even more than you know yourself. God has had his eye on you from birth.
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0: The Lord spoke to Jeremiah, even before you were in your mother's womb, I called you to be a prophet to the nations. God has a plan for your life. God has a purpose, and it's all in grace. Oh, what do I have to do? What do I have to accomplish? What degree? What kind of career? No. God has called you. It's pleased God to reveal Christ in you and to call you to whatever He's ultimately calling you to do. For Paul, go preach Jesus to the Gentiles. What? I'm a Jew. A staunch Jew. I know. Now get out and go preach to everybody but the Jews. He did preach to Jews, but ultimately his ministry was primarily to the Gentiles. God, you know, God takes the foolish things and uses wisdom. God takes the things that we least expect and he uses them mightily. He takes the common, the base, the look around. Any fools here today? Any not many wise, not many noble among us here today, but God, who saw you before you were born, has called you and loves you. And it's always been his plan to save you. It's always been his plan to have you engaged in this work of the gospel. It changes everything. It redirects our entire life. Look on with me, the latter part of verse 16, reading forward in our text. I did not immediately confer with flesh and blood. I didn't go talk to anybody once Jesus revealed himself in me. Nor did I go up to Jerusalem to those who were apostles before me, but I went to Arabia and returned again to Damascus. Then after 3 years, I went up to Jerusalem to see Peter, not to be instructed, but to visit, and remained with him 15 days. But I saw none of the other apostles except James, the Lord's brother. Now concerning the things which I write to you, indeed before God I do not lie. Afterward, I went into the regions of Syria and Cilicia, and I was unknown by face to the churches of Judea, which were in Christ, but they were hearing only, he who formerly persecuted us now preaches the truth which he once tried to destroy, and they glorified God in me. I mean, Paul is on a completely new course of life. And this is what I want to bring just in closing today, some application for your heart. Listen, there's only one message that saves, and it's Jesus. And it's this work of grace. And it's able to change everything, your past. He's able to call and bring and accomplish the purpose that he's had planned for you since the beginning of before you were born. And it's also an opportunity to have your entire life redirected by God. Look at Paul's testimony. Now again, I think he's reminding the church, look, the Lord revealed these things. I didn't run and get all this information from the guys who were already preaching. God was doing this work in me for my ministry eventually, but 3 years later, I went and visited with Peter and James, the Lord's half-brother, right? Same mother, different father. James, the brother of Christ, who didn't believe in Christ until after the resurrection when Jesus appeared to him. So Paul is saying, look, my whole life got redirected. And I want to say this to you and me. Listen, different places. Who imagined that God would be calling you in the new places that he's called you to? Who knows where God wants to lead you? Now that you are walking in the fullness of this call of God and his gospel in you, I found that God had a whole new chapter for me. I was working in the business, family business for years and years. You know the story. But God began to call me out and reassign me. And that can happen. God can, and seasons change, and God's got new assignment for you. There are new places for you. Be led by the Lord. Oh no, I've got it all planned. I know where I'm going. I know what I'm doing. God, come on. I got it worked out. No, God wants to lead new places. I had no idea. I remember when I went to India, I went there just all by myself, guitar in my hand. I got off that plane in India and I thought, what have I done? How did I get here? That was what I was literally said out loud. But it was the Lord. New places and new people. Paul gets to meet Peter. Can you imagine that? A couple weeks with Peter? Peter, tell me about the multiplying of the fish and the loaves. How did that work? How did those baskets just keep going? Peter, the lepers that were healed. What did it look? Those blind eyes that he opened. You were there. You saw it. Tell me about it. Oh, Peter, you walked on water? Well, for a little while. Peter, when you and John ran to the empty tomb, what did you think? Right? Just imagine the fellowship that they had. Paul, this learned scholar and Pharisee of Pharisees, talking with a fisherman. But they're brothers. They're brothers in Christ, knit together by the love of Jesus. Look around. The people that God wants to weave our lives together. The family that he has made us. What a group of misfits we are. All different walks, all different colors, all different backgrounds. But all of us together in Christ. You see, this thing changes everything. It changes all relationships, where we're going and who we're going with. God wants to do these new things. Paul is getting his calling reaffirmed as he visits there with Peter and James, and a new purpose, a whole new testimony, a whole new witness of his life. Paul, who used to be the persecutor and the evil, ruthless man against Christians, here's what they're saying now. He who formerly persecuted us now preaches the faith which he once tried to destroy. God wants to write new story over your life. God wants to say the same testimony over you and over me. He, she, this is who they formerly were. Here's what God's got them doing now. Here's how the Lord's using their life now. Can you imagine having that testimony? Imagine how that blessed Paul. Yeah, that's, what are they saying? Well, they're saying that the guy who used to persecute the church is now preaching Christ. Yep, that's about right. That's the change that God has brought. A whole new story, a whole new purpose, and a whole new result. Verse 24, and they glorified God in me. Isn't that the best? Isn't that the greatest opportunity is that someone would see your life and glorify God, not glorify you. Oh, wow, you're super Christian. No, no. You've got a super Savior. Look what he's doing in your life. Look what he's done. I'm giving God glory for the work that I see him doing in your life. And that's the greatest crown of all, church. If we can glorify God, if we can glorify the one who saved us, if we can allow him to direct our lives and allow this message of the gospel to change everything, and he wants to and he will, and it's beautiful. And it's the things that God ultimately desires, I believe, to accomplish, not just in Paul. Let's not just read, oh, well, he was the apostle. What a great story. This is the story he has for you and for me. If he could be used and rescued out of his background, there's hope for you and me. You're not worthy of it. I'm not worthy of it. What a story that he'll be able to say, look, this one, here's who he was. Here's who she was. Here's what they were before. But now here's what I'm doing. Is your life aligned with this gospel? Are you on board? This is the greatest message in history. This is the word. God has a message from heaven. God is speaking to mankind, and the word is, and the message is this, Jesus Christ. Come to him and invite him into your life. Live for him. It changes everything. Let's pray. Father, we thank you today for the testimony of the Apostle Paul. We thank you, God, for most of all, this message. this message of what we commonly call the gospel. Because in the last days, you have spoken to us. In these last days, Lord, the last days of men upon the earth, you have a message. There's a word from heaven. There's a word of hope. There's a word of love. There's a word of help and rescue and mercy. There's a word of future. There's a word of grace. And the word became flesh, and his name is Jesus. Lord, we thank you for this power of God unto salvation. As our heads are bowed here today, and we get ready to close in a song of worship, I do want to give an opportunity if you need to respond to the Lord. It may be that you are here today and you just need to put your faith in Christ. You've never received this good word from God. Maybe you thought you were a good person and that somehow you were okay with God. Or maybe you feel just the opposite. You're so condemned and feel so removed and so impossible. Or maybe you've just been living along, you know, bumping along and just not willing to surrender and accept this new life that God has for you. But today the Lord is speaking to you, and you realize it's Jesus. God's been speaking to me all along. It's Jesus.
1: 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Pastor Richard Shork has been leading us in a study through the book of Galatians. 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

0: Word of Life is pre-recorded and sponsored by Calvary Chapel Monrovia on 99.5 KKLA. Well, hey there, happy Monday. Happy start of a new month, is that right? Let me look at the calendar. It is. August is here. So what are we going to do with this new month? Anything exciting? I've realized that for me, months have kind of all run together, and I want that to stop. So I'm going to write down some things that I want to get done this month and make sure that by the end of the month, they're all done. And then I'll do that next month. But instead of just saying it, you know what? I'm going to go in the other studio right now. I'm going to write them down so I don't forget. Maybe you'll do the same. We'll all come back and take a look at our notes after this.
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8: This world has fallen. 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
0: Well, I'm glad you're up right now because you are just in time for Lift Up Jesus. This is a pre-recorded program sponsored by Shepherd Church. 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

0: Hello and welcome as we lift up Jesus with Pastor Dudley Rutherford. I'm Kyle Welch. This program is part of an outreach ministry from Shepherd Church, located in Los Angeles, California. Everything we do at Shepherd is based around John 3:14 that teaches us to lift up the name of Jesus that the world might believe. We want to come alongside you in your journey with God and help you become stronger in your faith so you can better serve Jesus and share him with others. Our pastor is Dudley Rutherford, and we join him right now with his message for us today.
1: You see, Lucifer was power hungry. Nebuchadnezzar was praise hungry. He was so hungry, he praised himself. God reacted, just like he reacted with Lucifer. In verse 31, it says, the words were still on his lips. What words? He was saying, I did all this for the glory of my majesty. While the words were still on his lips, when a voice came from heaven and said, this is what is decreed for you, King Nebuchadnezzar. Your royal authority has been taken away from you. You will be driven away from people. You will live with the wild animals. You will eat grass like cattle. Seven times will pass by for you until you acknowledge that the Most High is sovereign over the kingdoms of men and gives them to anyone he wishes. Wow. Then you say, well, that's Lucifer and that's King Nebuchadnezzar. I can't relate to those guys. Well, can you relate to the farmer over in Luke chapter 12 who he had become rich? And Jesus told this parable, the ground of a certain rich man produced a good crop. And the rich man thought to himself, what shall I do? I have no place to store my crops. And then he said, this is what I'll do. I will tear down my barns, and I got this idea. I'm going to build some bigger barns, and there I will store all of my grain and all of my goods. And then I'm going to say to myself, you have plenty of good things laid up for many, many years. Why don't you just take life easy, eat, drink, and be merry? But God said to him, you fool, this very night your life will be demanded from you, and then who will get what you have prepared for yourself? You see, this man was not power hungry. He was not praise hungry. He was possession hungry. He was pleasure hungry. Listen to me, ladies and gentlemen, this is not rocket science. There is nothing wrong with having passions and drives and ambitions. God put those abilities within you. But beatitude number four, kingdom principle number four, isn't blessed are those who hunger and thirst for pleasure. It isn't blessed are those who hunger and thirst for wealth or for recognition. It isn't blessed are those who hunger and thirst for power. No, kingdom principle number four says that true blessing comes when you pursue, when you hunger, when you thirst for righteousness, for the things of God. Oh, there are many passages in the Bible, not just the Beatitudes, that reveal to us, write this down, that there should be this desire in us to desire godly things. It should be there. And all you have to do is look at the last 7 days of your life since you were here last week. What did you do from last Sunday till this Sunday? What consumes you? What motivated you? What was it that activated you? Where did most of your time go? What did you spend most of your energies on the last 7 days? The psalmist said in Psalm 42, as the deer pants for streams of water, so my soul pants for you. My soul thirsts, and it's a word that means continually. It's not something, well, I'm going to desire God today, but I'm not going to do it the rest of these days. No, it says that my soul thirsts continually for God, for the living God. Where can I go and meet with God? Psalm chapter 63, he said, oh God, you are my God. Not Hollywood, you're my God. Money, you're my God. Pleasure, you're my God. Applause, you're my God. iPhone 13, you're my God. No, he says, "Oh God, you are my God. And oh God, you are my God. Earnestly, earnestly, earnestly I seek you. My soul thirsts for you. My body, this body longs to be famous on TikTok." Mm-mm. He said, "My body longs for you in this dry and weary land where there is no water." And I have to point this out. This is truth magnified. This is truth personified. I want you to write this down and understand that we're seeking not your righteousness. We're seeking God's righteousness. And they are as different as night from day. Isaiah 64 says that your righteousness, in other words, and you know, I'm just, you know this, most people in this country are not prepared to meet God. And I've got news for you, most people in this country are not going to go to heaven. There are very few people in this country living for God, very few. You're in the minority. Most people, remember the Bible says there's a narrow road that leads to heaven and there's a broad road that leads to destruction. And most people are on that broad road that leads to destruction. But those who believe, they're one day all those people are going to die. And right before they die, they're going to wonder, what's going to happen to me now? And am I going to get to go to heaven? And most of the justification in people's minds for getting into heaven is they just believe that they're just a good person and that they've done some good deeds in their life, and again, they haven't murdered anybody, and they're just, you know, they've got along with people, so they believe that they're going to get in based on those good deeds. And the book of Isaiah says that all of your righteous deeds are nothing but filthy rags. In other words, those deeds are worth nothing as far as you getting into heaven. Nothing to do with you getting into heaven. But to pursue righteousness means to pursue God's righteousness. But Romans 5 explains, this is God's righteousness. "Therefore, since we have been justified through faith, we have peace with God through our Lord Jesus Christ, through whom we have gained access by our faith into this grace in which we now stand." God's righteousness took place when Jesus went on the cross, and Jesus dies on that cross for all of our sins. And when we come along and put our faith in Him, that's how we have peace with God, and that's how we have access to God, is through the Lord Jesus Christ. That's God's righteousness. Are you with me on this? Now, I'm going to hop back over to the first stepping stone. Because you really do not understand this stepping stone, beatitude number 4, until you understand 1, 2, and 3. So let me review. Stepping stone number 1 is you begin by recognizing God, that He's the creator of all, that every breath you take is because of His grace and His goodness in your life, that you are nothing without Him. Why, you would fall over dead this second if it wasn't for Him. He's the one that feeds you and clothes you and gives you water to drink and food to eat and keeps that ticker ticking. You don't keep your ticker ticking. I'm going to write a whole sermon on that. He's the one that keeps your ticker ticking. I'd be careful to mock God when He's the one keeping the ticker ticking. I got to preach a sermon on that. Man, remind me to do that. So you cry out, "God, I'm nothing without you." You become a beggar. A beggar. Because nothing in this world is going to help you. You cry out to God. Then you begin to see honestly.

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3: 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God's righteousness is what saves you. Amen? Now, there's a driving pursuit, there's a divine pursuit, but there's a definitive pursuit. Something definite happens to you if you truly hunger and thirst after God's righteousness. Then and only then will you be satisfied, content, knowing that the things of this world don't satisfy, that only Jesus can satisfy. Oh, it's a great place to be. I want you to turn to John chapter 6. Please take your Bibles and turn to John chapter 6, okay? Jesus is teaching, and the Bible says 5,000 people show up. And the way they counted back in those days, ladies, don't be offended by this, but they didn't really count you. And they didn't count children, they just counted men. They were very, very sexist back in those days. So when the Bible says that there were 5,000, there were probably 10,000 or 20,000 people there. There were not 5,000 men out there on that hill. Men couldn't even get there without the woman helping them. Amen. So there's 10, 15, 20,000 people there that day, and we probably have, just honestly here, we have less than 2,000 people in this room right here. Think about 10 times this many people all showing up to hear Jesus, and they just went out there because they'd heard stuff about him, and they were just going to go take a quick look, and they were going to continue on their way, but the way he was teaching and what he was teaching, they stayed, and they were there all day long. It was hot, the sun was shining. They did not have In-N-Out burgers back in those days. You couldn't say, I'm going to go get something to eat and go across the street and come back. They didn't have convenience stores back in those days. So these people have been there all day long. And the disciples came and said, the people are hungry. We got to feed them. And Jesus said, what do we have? And they said, we got nothing. He goes, we got to find something. They found a little boy who had 5 loaves of bread. And not these big loaves with 24 slices like you buy across the street. These are little tiny like dinner rolls. He had 5 of them. And he had 2 little sardines. They weren't like salmon. Like little sardines. His mom had put in a sack lunch for him. Probably dropped it 10 times on the way there. No refrigeration. And the disciples said, we found this little boy. He's got 5 of these little dinner rolls and he's got 2 little sardines. And Jesus said, that's good enough. Give it to me. And Jesus prayed and he blessed it and he began to break that bread. And he said, here, take this and take this. Go feed them. And they took these baskets and he just miracle after miracle after miracle after miracle. I mean, if I broke a piece of bread and gave it to 1,000 people, that's not one miracle. That's like 1,000. That's 1,000 miracles. Just this miracle, miracle, miracle. They fed all those people, and when they were done, they had 12 basketfuls left over. You read the story. Most people stop reading the story, but read the rest of it. The people all said, that guy is he must be a prophet. You think? That guy must be the Messiah. And the Bible says this in John chapter 6, verse 15. It says that they made Jesus a king by force. You say, what does that mean? Well, it means that they just determined outright that, hey, this guy is our new leader. We're going to follow him. He is our leader. Why? Because he did all these miracles. He fed them. Amen? So, after a long day of ministry, they were tired. Been working all day, feeding all those people. The disciples go across the lake for a little R&R, and guess who shows up? Jesus shows up. And they start having this little conversation, and this is at

0: the end of John chapter 6. Now, you have to remember the miracles that have taken place all day. And I just want to read this to you. Jesus said, I tell you the truth. You are looking for me. He's talking to his disciples. You're looking for me, not because you saw miraculous signs, but because you ate the loaves and you had your stomachs are full. Do not work for food that spoils, but for food that endures to eternal life, which the Son of Man will give you. On him, God the Father has placed his seal of approval. And then they asked him, well, what? Pay attention to the question. What must we do to do the works God requires? And Jesus answered, the work of God is this, to believe in the one whom he has sent. So they asked him, well, what miraculous sign then will you give that we may see it? What are you talking about? You just saw him feed 5,000 people with two little fish. Yeah, but we need to see another miracle. We saw those miracles, but what's the next miracle you're going to perform? What are you going to do, God? Our forefathers ate the manna in the desert. Remember that day after day after. In other words, they're saying, we want to see this miracle done every single day if you can. For it is written, he gave them bread from heaven to eat. And Jesus said to them, I tell you the truth, it is not Moses who's given you the bread from heaven, but it is my Father who gives you the true bread from heaven. For the bread of God is he who comes down from heaven and gives life to this world. Sir, they said, from now on, give us that kind of bread. And Jesus declared, I am the bread of life. He who comes to me will never go hungry, and he who believes in me will never thirst again. Woo! I want you to write this down. Only Jesus saves, and only Jesus satisfies. Only Jesus saves, and only Jesus satisfies. Some of you are out chasing. I mean, all week long, you're chasing the things of the world. You need to be chasing the things of God, because the things of God are the only things that can bring you peace and happiness and joy in here. I will tell you this. I went outside and stood between the services out here. You say, well, I never see you. Well, because I can't be all places at the same time. But I was standing out front, and person after person after person came up and just said, will you pray for me? I'm just so depressed. I'm caught up in depression. Everybody's living in fear. It's because you're looking at the things that the world wants you to look at. And learn how to turn off all social media, all television, all media, all newscasters, entertainers. Get your eyes off the things of this world and get your eyes in the... I guarantee you, if you would tune the world out and just start to seek the things of God, that depression would go away. That loneliness would go away. Your heartache will go away. Your lack of peace will go away. Because there's only one way you will ever truly be satisfied and filled. And that is if you have a personal relationship with Jesus Christ and you seek God and seek God's righteousness.
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2: 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We're literally being overwhelmed with information. That's why there's no better time than right now for Dudley Rutherford's remarkable new book, One Thing: Rediscover a Simpler Faith in Our Complicated World. 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What if you could find that simplicity? It's waiting out there, and this is your roadmap to freedom. 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
3: 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Hey, stick around. There's more up next. Be honest. Raise your hand if you feel like you kind of struggle with technology and you look around at those young people, maybe someone like me, and say, I wish I could work a phone like he does, or he knows everything about phones. My name's Daniel, and I don't know everything about technology because I just opened my phone, wanted to read some messages, see what was happening with a friend of mine, and everything changed. Normally, it's a nice white background, and the lettering is black. I like that mode. And then I looked at my phone, and it was reverse. It was nighttime mode. It was black, and it had white letters. And I don't know how it changed. And I was going to tell you, I need to go into settings and figure this out, because I don't know. And then you know what happened? When I opened it again, it had switched back to the way that it normally is. So I don't know what's happening at all. So I just wanted to let you know, if you ever feel like I don't know what's happening with technology. Even the people who you might look at and say, oh, yeah, they've got it all under control. No, no, we don't. And now that I think about it, I might have liked it the way that it switched to, so I could change it. But I don't know how to. See, we're all human.
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10: 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I'm Lori Wilburn. 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Be encouraged. 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
3: Good early morning to you. 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

0: Welcome to Life Study of the Bible with Witness Lee, a program brought to you by Living Stream Ministry. Witness Lee, a servant of the Lord for over 7 decades on 5 continents, culminated his ministry with a 21-year, book-by-book exposition of the entire Bible, which he called a life study. This life study is the basis of our program today, which includes short portions of the spoken messages given by Witness Lee. Now, let's join today's life study.
1: The Word of God is so marvelous. The more you discover of its infinite riches and hidden treasures, the more you realize that there is far more to see than we could ever possibly exhaust. Its structure, its order, even the subtle ways in which various passages begin are full of meaning and significance. For example, consider a passage that you may have read hundreds of times and never really stopped to consider. Paul begins his letters to the church in Thessalonica not in a general way, but in a way that is unique from the way he opened any of his letters to the other churches. Paul and Silvanus, he writes in 1 Thessalonians chapter 1, verse 1, and Timothy, to the church of the Thessalonians, in God the Father, and the Lord Jesus Christ, grace to you and peace. Bill Lawson has joined us for our third program now of this new life study on the book of 1 Thessalonians. And Bill, even in the simple greeting we just read, we'll see there is a lot of meaning here, isn't there?
2: Really so. It's good to be back here in the program, Chris. Apparently it's just a mere greeting that Paul goes through in formality until he gets into the main burden, what he wants to say. But really, there is a lot here hidden that we have to see that Brother Lee brings out in his life study.
1: Bill, we will focus on this verse and particularly this simple opening to the church of the Thessalonians. The phrase is the one that I was referring to a moment ago when I said it was unique to the way Paul opened his other letters. He would say things like to the church, which is in Corinth, and expressions like this. But this time he specifically says to the church of the Thessalonians, and we'll see that that is not insignificant. But in addition to that, hidden in the pages of this very first chapter, not in a easy-to-recognize way, but in a definite way, as we'll hear in the coming portion, and as we join Witness Lee here in a moment, we see the three of the triune God, the three of the Godhead, marvelously displayed. Let me go ahead and read a couple of other verses, if I could. Remember now, we have in this verse, of course, to the church of the Thessalonians, in God the Father and the Lord Jesus Christ. Then in verse 10, and await his Son from the heavens, whom he raised from the dead, Jesus, who delivers us from the wrath which is coming. And then in the middle of the chapter, buried in verses 5 and 6, listen, for our gospel did not come to you in word only, but also in power and in the Holy Spirit, and in much assurance, even as you know what kind of men we were among you for your sake. Verse 6, and you became imitators of us and of the Lord, having received the word in much affliction with joy of the Holy Spirit. We have the Father, we have the Son, and we have the Spirit, don't we, Bill?
2: Really so. It's buried there, but you have to get into it to realize. You've got the first of the Trinity there in the first verse, and then you jump down to the end of the chapter, and you have the second of the Trinity, and then you go to the middle of that chapter in verses 5 and 6, and you have the third of the Trinity, the Holy Spirit. So the entire triune God is structured there in chapter 1.
1: And as we have seen in the first couple of programs, remember, this book and this letter to the church in Thessalonica, written to a new church, new believers. Paul had passed through about 1 year prior and had spent a few weeks only laboring in the gospel in the synagogue and probably elsewhere, and quite a response. And now a year later, not only have they survived, these young believers, Bill, but they are thriving, aren't they?
2: Really so. If you get into the book of Acts, when Paul first went there, of course, he went into the synagogue as he usually did. And the word there in Acts tells us that he spent at least 3 weeks just ministering the word to them and brought a good number of the Thessalonians to Christ.
1: Well, you said as we get into this, and that's what we're about to do. So let's join Witness Lee, and then we'll have his fellowship, and then that will give you and I more opportunity to have a fellowship of our own. So here's Witness Lee with our first segment.
3: The subject of the message tonight is the triune God embodied in the word to produce a holy life for the church life. In verse 1, you do have God the Father, don't you? God the Father is the first of the triune God. In the last verse, you have God the Son. So meaningful. In the beginning of the chapter, you have God the Father. And in the end of the chapter, you have God the Son. Amen. Then in between, verse 5 tells you the Holy Spirit. Amen. God the Spirit. So this chapter is showing us the triune God to do something. Have you seen this? Verse 1, you have God the Father. Verse 10, God the Son. Verse 5, God the Spirit. So you could see, this is a chapter on the triune God. The triune God is the element of the construction of the New Testament. You sisters, in your coating, you do have groceries. Groceries are the elements of your coating. You have beef, you have fish, you have vegetables, you have rice, flour, and so forth. You have all this good stuff as elements for your coating. You have to realize what are the elements of the composition of the New Testament. What are the elements of the composition of this chapter? The triune God. God the Father. God the Son. God the Spirit. Already here.
1: Bill, of course, he made the point better than you and I tried to at the beginning there of the seeing the triune God, the three of the triune God really manifested in these 10 short verses. But a couple of other things came out that I think are worth visiting. First of all, he said the subject of this message is the triune God embodied in the Word to produce a holy life for the church life. And that is a very apt description of the church that existed in this ancient Greek or Macedonian city, as it was at that time. Then secondly, near the end, he said the triune God is the element of the composition of the New Testament. Talk about either or both of these points, if you would.
2: Of course, when Brother Lee talks about the matter of the triune God embodied, it's not just the triune God, but we have to realize throughout the New Testament, we can see the triune God was embodied in his word. We know the Father, as Brother Lee said, is the first of the Trinity. And that Father one day was embodied in the Son, the Lord Jesus Christ. So the Son is the embodiment of the Father. And then the Lord took another step, we know, from 1 Corinthians 15 to become the life-giving Spirit. So the Spirit there is the realization of the Son, who is the expression of the Father. So you have the triune God now there embodied in the man, Jesus Christ, becoming the life-giving Spirit. And now this entire triune God comes to us in his Word. So the entire triune God is embodied in the Word. So when ones like Paul, for example, when he went to Thessalonica and he ministered there in the synagogues of the city, he was ministering the very triune God that had come into him. And as he was speaking the Word, the triune God was embodied, contained, and even conveyed in the words that he spoke. So when the listeners, those Thessalonian people there, when they were listening to Paul's words, the very triune God as life was entering into them. The words contain the life of God, and they also convey the very triune God as life to us, thereby regenerating them and making them the genuine believers.
1: How about this matter of the element of the New Testament?
2: Of course, when we look at all the epistles, mainly in the New Testament, we can see that Paul structured the entire New Testament epistles with the very triune God. In other words, if the triune God, the Father, the Son, and the Spirit, is not the element, is not the content, is not the reality of what he said, then everything would collapse. Because the triune God is a very supporting structure of everything in the Christian life, everything in the church life, and everything that makes a Christian what he is. Again, if you take away the triune God, Paul's letters are without content.
1: Right.
2: They're without reality.
1: Right.
2: They have no meaning whatsoever. So it's very important here, even in the very first chapter of 1 Thessalonians, Paul gets right into the structure of the triune God.
1: So many things are contained or implied in the Trinity, in the triune God here. I mean, without that, God to man is distant, abstract, detached, and we have, you know, the marvelous types and pictures in the Old Testament, but we don't have that intimate, interactive connectivity to God that we have by virtue of his being triune and the process that he has gone through, which we've talked about many times. So this is really the key. And now as we get in and talk a little bit about the background of the Thessalonians, it'll become, I think, even more striking.
2: Right.
1: Okay, let's talk about that point now. We made mention of the fact that Paul began this letter, the first letter to the Thessalonians, in a unique way. Unique except for one other book, actually, which is 2 Thessalonians, which he begins virtually identically. In 2 Thessalonians chapter 1, verse 1, Paul and Silvanus and Timothy to the church of the Thessalonians in God our Father and the Lord Jesus Christ. The only change here in the expression is he substitutes our Father for the Father that he used in the first book. But now, Bill, we're going to hear Witness Lee talk about this expression, the church of the Thessalonians. Why is this significant?
2: Well, if you mentioned earlier, Chris, about when Paul wrote to the church in Corinth, he said, to the church of God, which is in Corinth. The church is an entity, but it has a physical location and expression in the city of Corinth. Here, it's not a location. Here, it's a kind of a people. So it's the church of the Thessalonians, whereas there in Corinth is the church of God, which is in Corinth. This shows that this church is of certain people. Not the natural Thessalonians who have a natural, you know, a nature that is obviously unbelieving and very sinful. But this shows that the church that we can be a part of, right, has its source in God the Father, yet it involves people who live in a particular city who may in their background have been very sinful and very idolatrous,
1: right.
2: Yet they have become the church of God. Yet of the Thessalonians.
1: Yeah, it's as if Paul is drawing particular attention to the fact that this church was of the Thessalonians, and we'll realize, and I think in a couple of minutes here after we join Witness Lee, there was some meaning implied there. Why don't we find out about that? And here's Witness Lee with that.
3: In these two books, we are told the church is of the saved sinners of Thessalonians. In other epistles, Paul used to say to the church, which is at Corinth or what place. But here, he rather say to the church of the Thessalonians. And you have to realize, according to history, Thessalonians were fallen people. Terrible! If you ever read the history of Macedonia and Achaia. Achaia is right today's Greece. In Achaia, you have Athens, you have Corinth. In Macedonia, you have Philippi and Thessalonica. Maya, the history tells us, Thessalonians didn't have a good name. Sinful, dirty, adulterers, fornicators. But they got regenerated. They got born of God because they believed in Christ.
4: Amen.
3: Right? There was such a group of people in that dirty, evil city. Church was of them in God,
4: Amen.
3: The Father,
4: Amen.
3: And in the Lord Jesus Christ. Such an expression is marvelous. There is a group of sinners, the dancers, the drinkers, the gamblers, all those simple people, they got saved.
4: Amen.
3: and they become Christians, and now they are in God the Father and our Lord Jesus Christ. Amen. The church is in such a wonderful situation. Amen. The church is not only in the Father, but also in our Lord. Amen. Well, this involves the Trinity.
1: Bill, I hope our listeners caught this point. To me, it is absolutely marvelous. If you do any research onto the situation in Thessalonica, it was a notorious city full of all kinds of worldly sinful activity, kind of a hub of that kind of thing. And we may think of a couple of cities in our culture, our society, that would we could fill in that context. So that helps us, I think, identify with this situation. And so Paul specifically drawing attention to the fact that the church is of this group, of this place, of these kinds of people, it becomes a glorifying to the Father and really a shame to his enemy, isn't it?
2: Yeah, that's exactly right, Chris. About a year and a half ago, I traveled to Thessalonica. It's a seaport. And like you say, it was really a notoriously evil place. There was idolatry, immorality, sinfulness, drinking, debauchery. All these kind of things was just the very characteristic of that city. So anyone who was from Thessalonica, right, had a reputation, they were not good people. Yet, as you're saying, it is a real glory to God that God could, through Paul, go into a city like that and minister the word, raise up a church life there, and shame the enemy who had polluted those Thessalonians to the uttermost, yet the Lord could turn around and save those people, regenerate them, and begin to live in them a holy life. That is a real shame to the enemy and a glory to God. That's the significance of the church of the Thessalonians, that the church is composed of people like us, who a number of us had that kind of background, yet the Lord could take us out of that background and call us the church. That is marvelous.
1: It is marvelous, Bill. And just to add to the good point you just made, not only did the Lord find some willing to respond to the gospel in such an evil, dark place, but this church became, as we saw yesterday, a kind of a model, a pattern for both the regions of Achaia and Macedonia. These were believers who were really experiencing living a holy life for the church life to the point where others were inspired by their pattern. And that makes it even more remarkable, doesn't it?
2: Really, so no doubt the word spread quickly that there is something going on in Thessalonica. Even it spread to Philippi, Athens, and Corinth, in those places, that there is really something going on here, that the Lord could really revolutionize the life of those Thessalonians who live there, to turn them, like Paul says, from idols, idolatry, to what? To serve the living God. This is a real glory to God's salvation, how dynamic God's salvation is.
1: Well, Witness Lee was not through with this first simple verse by just pointing out this matter of the church being of the Thessalonians. But now the next preposition in this verse, in God the Father, gets his attention, and it's of at least equal importance and meaning.
3: The church is in such a God, who is the Father, the Lord, and Jesus Christ.
4: Amen.
3: When I worked on this verse, I realize this kind of expression is not a simple thing. So I went to the Nathor's New Testament, because in the end of last century, he was authority on the New Testament Greek. He does have some good point here. You know, he says what? Let me tell you. He says, this word in, the church of Thessalonians in God, this word in denotes communion and participation in. The church is a group of people in common union with God, who is in the participation in God. In these two epistles, Paul didn't use the preposition of. He used the preposition in. Not just in God and in Christ, but in God the Father. Amen. In God the Father, and in our Lord.
4: Amen.
3: The Father indicates a relationship of life.
4: Amen.
3: God is no more merely our God. God today is the Father of the church people, because all the church people have been born of God. This is wonderful. Not only so, not only Jesus Christ, but our Lord. God is our Father, and Jesus Christ is our Lord. The church is in such a way. Such a kind of expression. The Father and our Lord, Jesus Christ, this is the expression of the triune God. If God is not triune, how could he be the Father and the Son? And this implies he's not only the Father, the Son, but also the Holy Spirit. So if you read on to verse 5, the Holy Spirit. This is the triune God. So these two books reveal to us that the church is a group of saved sinners in the triune God.
1: Bill, Witness Lee was not the only lover and scholar of the Bible that focused on even things like two-letter prepositions in and of. They are significant, and others that have gone before, like Dean Alford, who he referred to, and many others, have also found great richness in the meaning that enhances our understanding of the Scripture when we do pay attention. These are meaningful in this passage, in this chapter, very much, aren't they?
2: Really. So, of course, Dean Alford was quite a famous Greek scholar, and it's amazing Brother Lee picked up on that Greek knowledge of Dean Alford. And to emphasize what Dean Alford said about these prepositions like of, you know, denoting source, origin, that the church is made up of Thessalonians, but not Thessalonians in the natural life or the unregenerated situation. They were once Thessalonians, but now they have been transferred into God the Father and the Lord Jesus Christ. They are now in another person. They were once in Adam, Thessalonians, you know, sinful, but
1: yeah,
2: now they have
1: right.
2: been transferred by Christ into God the Father and the Lord Jesus Christ. So in is a very meaningful word. It can mean union. It can also imply a communion, where once we are in union with the triune God, then we need to have a daily fellowship or communion with that union that we are in. And it also can denote participation, that we are not only in positionally, we are in subjectively and in a participating way, that every day we can participate in the life and nature of the Father, we can participate in the riches of the Son, and we can also participate in all the blessings of the Holy Spirit. So when Paul used of the Thessalonians and in God the Father and the Lord Jesus Christ, it's very, very meaningful.
1: Similar to Peter's word in his second letter, that we are partakers of the divine nature, that aspect of participation is really conveyed here, isn't it?
2: Yes, very, very much. And this is the whole point here. It's not just a matter that we got out of our natural man and we got into God, but we need to realize we need to be in God the Father. And that denotes a life relationship, a life union, not just a once-for-all life union when we were regenerated, but that implies we should have an organic daily fellowship and communion with the triune God every day. And that brings us back to the matter at the beginning of the holy life.
1: Right.
2: It's not just a matter of just being regenerated once.
1: Right.
2: But after we're regenerated, right away we need to partake of the divine nature. We need to participate in all that he is and live a holy life for the church life.
1: And then, like the Thessalonians, we are those that are formerly of this place or that place, but now are found in God, our Father, and our Lord Jesus Christ.
2: Right.
1: That's the condition we all seek, isn't it, Bill?
2: Mm-hmm. Really so.
1: Good to have you here. Nice fellowship today.
2: Right. Very good.
1: We'll have more opportunities, Lord willing, as we continue on now in these books of 1st and 2nd Thessalonians. We hope you'll contact us right away so that you can get the printed volumes for this new life study that we're in. This volume contains both the life studies for 1st and 2nd Thessalonians. If you'd like to get that or find out about the other things we have available at Living Stream, including the recovery version and so many other things, call us toll-free at 1-888-LIFE-STUDY, 888-543-3788. Join us again tomorrow. We continue now in our first week of this life study of 1 Thessalonians. For Bill Lawson, I'm Chris Wilde. Thanks very much for listening today.

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1: Life Study of the Bible with Witness Lee is a pre-recorded program brought to you by Pneuma Media here on 99.5 KKLA. There's an entire economy, I guess you could say, an entire genre, I think that's a better word, of YouTube videos that talk about, here's how to become a better listener or better at speaking or all these different things. Have you gone to those YouTube videos? Daniel here. I have. And every time I do, I'm kind of reminded of, actually, you're not doing that bad a job. It's okay to try to improve yourself and to say, I want to get better at this. But also, sometimes I just need the reminder, when I'm not looking for it, that this guy's just saying, hey, Dan, you know what? You are fine. The way I made you, the way you interact with people, you're doing okay. Because every time I watch these videos, I think I'm going to learn something new. And I realize, actually, I do kind of listen to people, and I'm trying to fix something about myself that I self-consciously think is a problem, and it really isn't. So that's kind of a prayer. God, help me to be happy with who I am. Doesn't mean that I can't improve, but in certain areas, I think it's just kind of an insecurity that I need to work on. Anyway, those are my thoughts.
2: Turning difficult moments into hopeful ones.
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6: 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And chapter 4, God is the amazing God who is ruler on high. 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
10: Well, our best advice is to form a warm connection with people, and then what happens is the gospel naturally enters in, so sharing the gospel will never feel like a sales pitch or an awkward pivot. And the two skills you need are so easy: asking good questions and telling great stories. If you have a couple of stories of what God's been doing in your life, and you're able to ask good questions, you will be amazed at what God's able to do.
11: That's Dr. Heather Holloman, and she and her husband Ashley are with us today on Focus on the Family with Jim Daly. Thanks for joining us. I'm John Fuller.
9: John, as believers in Christ, we're called to share our faith. I feel like when I was a fairly new believer, I did that more intentionally, if I could say
11: more
9: that.
11: More passionately.
9: Yeah, so I say that with my self-conviction that, you know, every day we should get up and say, hey, Jim Daly here reporting for duty, Lord.
10: That's good.
9: And say, what do you have for me today? Mm-hmm. And sharing the faith with people around you should be, you know, pretty natural. Yeah. And we want to help you today. We want to equip you. I don't think if you're introverted, that's okay. If you're extroverted and it comes more naturally, that's okay. The whole goal here is how to encourage you in sharing your faith with those around you for their benefit, so they can have eternal life and bring the kingdom of heaven to this earth right now.
11: Mm-hmm. Yeah, and this is a high calling for each of us as followers of Jesus. So we're so glad to have Ashley and Heather Holloman here. They're popular guests here, and their heart passion is to help you engage others well. So they've actually have their own organization, their own ministry called Seated and Sent. Heather is an associate teaching professor at Penn State. She's a speaker and an author, and the book that they've written together is called Sent, Living a Life That Invites Others to Jesus. And this is an imminently practical way for you to kind of reorient your life so you're really aware of the people around you for the cause of Christ.
9: Ashley and Heather, welcome back to Focus on the Family. So good to have you.
12: Thank you so much for having us again.
10: Yeah, we're so excited to be here together.
9: And thanks for traveling. You know, sometimes the viewers and listeners don't realize you're flying across the country to be here in studio with us. It takes a lot of commitment, and I really do appreciate it.
10: We wouldn't miss it. Yeah. Thank you for having us. This is a joy.
9: Let me start with kind of an out-of-the-field question here. We had Gary Thomas on a while back, and in that context, Gary was talking to us about kind of the me-focusedness of our culture today. You know, we're thinking of ourselves so often. Even in the church, it has seeped in. And he was talking about eternal salvation. You know, that at the core, if you think Jesus died, rose again, only to give you eternal life, you're not thinking correctly. Because what he wants is to give you eternal life, but that other impact is so that you can bring the kingdom of heaven to this earth and share the gospel with others to bring kingdom to this earth. I went, wow, I don't think I've had that broader perspective like that. What do you think of that comment?
12: No, I love that. It's at some point we are going to leave this earth and be with Jesus. And if that's going to be an amazing, better life even than this, why not take us now? I mean, if God wants the very best for us, maybe it's because he has really great things for us to do here.
9: Yeah.
12: You know, and being on mission with him, the adventure of that.
9: Absolutely. And we've got that great series from Ray Vanderlaan, That the World May Know, and his RVL Discipleship series. He's a Jewish scholar. We've been doing that with Ray for 30 years, I think. And in there, the main point that Ray connected with me and so many others with is when sin entered the world, chaos entered the world, Jesus came to bring God the Father's shalom, his peace into this chaos. Yeah. That's what you're talking about.
10: That's right.
9: How do we do that with Seated and Sent? And how do we identify, this is my main mission, Lord, thank you.
10: Well, really, what happened to me was I was reading the book of John one summer, and I noticed the number one way Jesus describes the Father in the book of John is the Father who sent me. And I kept thinking, this is the most important thing Jesus is calling to mind about his own identity. So imagine the chills I got when I read John 20:21, where Jesus says, as the Father has sent me, so I send you. I thought, there is something I'm missing about this idea of this sent identity, which Ash and I have really worked out over the years. What does it look like to really know you're sent? What are the mindset shifts you have to have? It's changed my whole world to think this is the most important thing about my identity, and that Jesus is seeking this and saving the lost, and he's inviting me to do it.
9: You heard me in the opening talk about that maybe clumsiness or you know, you start with energy in this area of evangelism. But in that context, with the church specifically, how are we fumbling a bit in this space when it comes to knowing what the book of John says and then applying it to bring honor and glory to the Father?
12: Yeah. the greatest thing that's happening in the course of human history, the greatest thing, is that God is keeping his word and drawing a people to himself. It would be enough to be a part of that. But and that's what we celebrate. But we've forgotten somehow to celebrate. We get to be a part of helping others be a part of what God is doing and being a part of God's family. And that's what really caught my attention like 20 years ago. I grew up in a great church. I grew up in a church that taught me to share my faith, very gospel, Christ-centered church. And I was like, yeah, that's never going to happen. I'm more introverted. I stumble over my words. I think of the best things to say 14 days later. And I thought of sharing my faith like going to the dentist. Well, once or twice a year, I probably should do that. But something bad is going to happen, and it probably will hurt. And I think, I don't know if we've intended to do it or not, but in the church, at least in the West, we say, yeah, we all know this is bad and hard to do. No one wants to do it. Go do it anyway. And what we've discovered is, no, this is a great thing to do.
13: Yeah.
12: God is, as Heather said, as the Father sent me, so I send you. It's this grand invitation that we get to be on adventure with Jesus. He's doing the heavy lifting. Can we just join him in it and see God unfold beautiful things?
13: Hmm. Yeah.
12: We have to start somewhere different, I think.
13: Yeah. Heather, let me ask you, I mean, it's kind of a ball of yarn in there. And what I mean by that is my ability. So if I'm more extroverted, as Ashley was saying, I might feel more equipped, capable of engaging a stranger, walking up and saying, you know, I had that piece of cake one time, and it reminds me of God. Some extroverts can really connect those dots.
12: Yeah.
13: And you go, wow, that was amazing. But speak to that idea that even the gifting part of it, is this something that we could say to the Lord, Lord, you know, I'm not strong. Who else? Moses had this issue where he stuttered and said, Lord, don't send me.
10: Send someone else. Yeah.
13: Send somebody else. I can't communicate. Boy, that's right at the heart of the whole thing, right? Mm-hmm. Even in a more forceful way that caught my attention, of course, you're the word PhD, so I'm going to leave this to you. But this context of evangelism becoming more of an identity than an activity.
10: It's who you are.
13: That caught me.
12: Yeah.
10: It's who you are and not what you're doing. And I don't know if you want to speak to this. As someone who's an introvert who doesn't have the gift of evangelism, you had to learn to do it by faith.
12: What Paul tells Timothy, do the work of an evangelist. And but behind that is there's a great God who's going to empower us, who's going to go ahead of us. You know, it's not all on me. And I get to see it unfold. If I will just take the next step of faith, I'll watch it unfold.
13: Speak to that equation of effort and outcome. Because I think for us, you know, again, it's this equation where we're saying, almost saying like, you know, we've got to accomplish it. It doesn't leave it to the Lord. I think I read somewhere that there's 11 touches before somebody comes to Christ, 11 encounters with believers. I don't know if that's true, but I like the concept of it, that you're not necessarily going to close the deal. And I think we as extrovert evangelists love closing the deal.
10: Sometimes it happens.
13: But to understand a person is going through a process of investigation, inquiry, trying to match their heart and the yearnings of their own heart. This is the seeker person. And we come along different Christians to touch them in different ways that the Lord is orchestrating.
10: Yes.
13: And I think getting to the point is trusting God is the maestro and that we don't have to do the conducting.
12: Right.
13: We just need to be the faithful moment person to say, hey, have you ever thought of God?
12: Right, exactly. For years, I thought, I'm going to screw this up. And like God is wringing his hands. Oh, don't let Holloman in on this.
13: You
12: know,
13: have that impression.
12: Right.
13: I have to tell you
12: a story that set me free from that. Years ago, I was struggling with, there were days I felt really good at this. Like, man, I can do this. And other days, I felt really inferior. I'm horrible at this. Why would God ask me to do this? And I needed a different reason of why I was sharing my faith, living out the calling God had called me to. And God took me back to the most inglorious moment of my life as a parent. Here I am on Focus on the Family sharing this story.
13: Well, I love it.
12: But we get snow in Pennsylvania. I love to shovel this driveway efficiently and effectively. You know, don't slow me down.
10: Amen.
12: And don't drive over the driveway until it's clear, right?
11: Right.
12: That kind of thing.
11: Absolutely.
12: Very rigid. Well, my daughter, who's like 3 at the time, she's like this tall, the shovel's twice her height, comes out in her kind of Ralphie's brother from A Christmas Story.
13: Exactly.
12: You know, snow
13: the Michelin man.
10: Yes.
12: Right. And she goes, Dad, I'm here to help. My first thought is, you're just going to slow me down. And I tell her, you're just going to slow me down. Go back inside, see your mom. And you would have thought she'd taken acting lessons because I had crushed her spirit. She drops the shovel. She slumbers back inside.
13: Yeah.
12: And immediately the spirit was convicting me, like, Ash, did you ever think that maybe she just wanted to be with you?
10: Yeah.
12: And did you ever
13: imagine
12: that maybe, possibly, perhaps, that might be a little bit more important than how effectively or efficiently you shovel the driveway?
10: That's right.
12: So I'm like, Dad, why are you bringing this up? This was like 10 years ago. We dealt with that. He goes, Ashley, and this is, you know, not a verbal, audible voice. I'm sensing God's spirit speaking to me. And I sensed him say, I really don't need you to reach the grad students of the world.
13: Huh.
12: And you might actually slow me down.
10: You're going to make my work harder.
12: You might make my work harder. But when I thought about reaching this part of my kingdom, before you were even born, I thought of you. Hmm. And I wondered if maybe you might enjoy doing this with me.

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3: On your mind or giving you insights into what to say.
4: Well, even Jesus said to the disciples, you know, when he says, you'll be my witnesses, you know, he sends them to an upper room and they wait and they wait.
5: Yeah, exactly.
4: And they wait.
3: Yeah.
4: And they don't wait for like better cultural situation right. Or they don't wait for another strategy. They actually wait for a person. They wait for the Holy Spirit to come. And then when he comes, he fills them. And now we have the church.
5: Yeah.
4: And everything is different. And so I think you're so right. Let's not get out ahead of God. He's really good at speaking and leading and directing our lives, and he knows exactly what the person we're speaking to needs and where they are.
6: Mm. So what I'm hearing so far is don't get out ahead of God, and also don't miss the opportunity in front of you. This is Focus on the Family with Jim Daly, and our guests are Heather and Ashley Holloman, and we're talking about their book, Sent, Living a Life That Invites Others to Jesus. This is a winsome book. It's rich in stories and biblical wisdom. There are questions at the end of each chapter, so at the least get this and go through it with your spouse, but maybe consider a small group study. This would be a great way to kind of have a community to reset your thinking and to go on mission with God together in the context of that small group. We have the book here. Get a copy. 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
5: Well, Ashley, John mentioned my plane experience. I think you had a better one. What was your plane experience?
4: Oh, this was remarkable. Remarkable.
5: Okay.
4: No. It's remarkable because I'm always this close from screwing it up. So hopefully we're getting people a lot of right. confidence
5: yeah.
4: that anyone can do this. But what did you...
3: Well, just that you used to not be this way.
4: No.
3: Once you understand your sent identity,
4: yeah.
3: you're waking up thinking like, God, who are you going to send me to? And you really believe that the person you're sitting next to,
4: right.
3: you've been sent
5: which
3: to.
5: Is crazy for
3: right.
5: an introvert.
4: Yeah.
3: Yes,
5: so
3: and I'm watching this. It's amazing.
4: One of the things we talk about in the book is just how do you develop a mindset for living the sent life? And part of it is this identity part. Like, you are this. Just like, well, why do we play? Because we're playful people. Well,
3: right.
4: why do we share our faith? Because God has made us sent people. But the other way we talk about it is just developing a great appreciation for the goodness of the good news and the lostness of people, and how do you cultivate that? Well, I was really counting on that when I'm sitting on a plane, and I was like, okay, God, help me to remember the goodness of your gospel and the lostness of people, motivate me to share your good news with them today. And the guy sits down on the plane, and he's being followed by his wife, a child that's having a hard time on the plane, and presumably one of their mothers, you know, a grandmother. And he, instead of going back to help take care of this family, even before the flight takes off, starts ordering out, you know, drinks. And all that kind of goodwill in my heart just evaporates because I'm like, dude, go put your drink down and go help your family.
5: Yeah.
4: You know, and I'm just trying not to get mad. And so that's going through my mind. I was like, well, God, maybe I can intervene somewhere. Give me your mercy. I don't have it. Holy Spirit, help me here. And so I asked the most innocuous question, you know, hey, where are you headed? And he goes, we're headed to X and X place. My father-in-law, just a few hours ago, this is like at 6 a.m, so middle of the night, passed away from a major heart attack. I've been consoling my wife the entire night. We have no idea what we're going to do when we hit the ground. She's destroyed. I'm just trying to hold my family together. I had totally misread the situation.
5: Yeah.
4: And all the compassion, all the empathy, all the goodness of the gospel floods back into my soul. Because you pair the sentence with the goodness of the gospel. And we just started a conversation. And I tried to understand and ask good questions, you know, see where he was spiritually. They were believers. And so I didn't need to introduce him to Jesus that day. I just needed to remind him of the goodness of Jesus and point him back there. And by the time we got off the plane, he was, you know, he was like, I can trust God with this, can't I? I said, you sure can.
5: Yeah.
4: But yeah, that's where the Spirit leads. God is, he's the great maestro. He was already doing this.
5: You know, so often when we're encountering, especially angry people,
3: yes,
5: there's always a

0: story behind what they're expressing. And I've tried more and more not to match emotion for emotion, if I may say it that way.
1: Yeah,
0: you're angry. I'm angry too.
1: Let's get out angry at each other.
0: So how do we say, okay, what's at the root of that? And that really is what Jesus would do, right?
2: Right.
0: The woman in adultery, the woman at the well. I mean, he was so good at asking the right question.
1: And he did that. As the Father sent me to the woman at the well, so I send you.
2: Right. Mm-hmm.
1: And so we're living with that expectation that that's not a once-in-a-lifetime thing. That's going to be normal for a sent person.
2: And for listeners who don't travel, like we are all giving plain examples, it's changed our entire neighborhood. It's changed how I see myself as a professor. I think I'm sent to these students
0: without a doubt,
2: to be an agent of blessing. It's no accident if you're in my class. I tell my students this.
0: You know, this is a good little sidebar because so many times, you know, I worked in the business arena before coming to Focus. And I had a really good business mentor. And he said, when I was thinking of coming to Focus, he said, we need good Christian business people in the business world who can reflect Christ. I mean, we are doing ministry no matter our vocation.
2: Right.
0: Whether you're a pastor or you're working with a company or whatever it might be the best believer in Christ you can be, because you're going to be doing ministry in that setting.
2: Wherever you are.
0: Yeah, wherever you
2: are. It's the most exciting thing when we teach on living a sent life about the theology of place. Like, John, you talk about God's sovereignty. What if it's no accident where you live? What if it's no accident the doctor's appointment you have or the grocery store you shop at? And over the years, now that we've been living this way for most of our marriage, but really intentionally the last decade, it is amazing what happens, and life becomes such a great adventure.
0: It's so true.
2: Yeah.
0: And in terms of having those spiritual conversations too, you have to be a good listener. And you've written other books on this, Heather.
2: Yes.
0: But the ability to hear how a person's coming at you. I mean, it's beautiful that professor said, I want to know everything you know about Jesus.
2: Yes.
0: I don't know anything, so tell me. That's pretty wide open. That's awesome. But it often will come through a person's pain.
2: Yeah, that's right.
0: They're in an inflection point in their life. They lost a child. They got a divorce. Their father died, the plane trip. So you have to be kind of in tune and be emotionally capable of pulling that conversation along.
2: That's right.
0: Other people, it's loneliness. Mm-hmm. It's disappointment. It's loss of a job. So speak to that ability, and perhaps then how some people can be fearful that they're not really gifted that way, or they're not equipped or don't feel equipped. And they don't want to say anything stupid to do harm to the gospel.
2: No, you don't need to worry about that. When we pair the Sent book with the Six Conversations book, which you've had us on to speak about, the best thing we learned in all our research on how to have better conversations was how to listen to people's core values, and then you're able to share the gospel through that. So I was talking to an atheist professor who was really struggling with her semester, and all I said was, you know, tell me about your semester. And she was talking about how embarrassed she was because she had to do a presentation that didn't go well and it wasn't her best work. All I said to this professor, who knows I'm a Christian, I said, it sounds like you really value excellence and you have a really hard time when you haven't done your best work. She said, that is exactly who I am. And here's what she said. What do you do, Heather? What do you do? How do you recover when you know you haven't done your best work? Mm-hmm. And I said to her, well, you know, I'm a Christian. So when I don't do my best work, it doesn't change how much God loves me and cares for me. She was so fascinated by this. She said, can you come back next Tuesday? Come back to my office. I want to talk more about this. So you're listening for what people are sharing, and you're connecting it easily to what God's doing in your own life.
1: Well, yeah, because I think part of what makes us different, the extroversion, introversion, gift, maybe not the gift, Heather is really good at that, just happening, in the moment, where I joked, I think of these things to say 14 days later, but that's okay. The great maestro can help us with this, because I'll go back to a person and say genuinely, I've been thinking about you over the last 2 weeks, and I had this thought or this question, could we get together again and talk more?
0: That makes a great impression.
1: And they're like, you're thinking of me?
2: Yeah. I love it.
1: And so it's a natural, it's not meant to be like a trick. It's just how God uses it.
0: Absolutely.
1: Can we extend the conversation? Can we talk more? And so you can recover from even like, oh, I had this great conversation. I wish I would have asked him this. Go ask him. Go have another conversation.
0: Some of this is wrapped in courage, though. It does take a bit of courage. And I guess the other thing is practice. You may not do well every time, but you need to keep going, keep trying, keep doing. Because the Lord will hone that skill in you. But speak to that idea of perseverance through our fumbling.
2: Well, our best advice is to form a warm connection with people. And then what happens is the gospel naturally enters in. So sharing the gospel will never feel like a sales pitch or an awkward pivot. And the two skills you need are so easy. Asking good questions and telling great stories.
0: Yeah.
2: If you have a couple of stories of what God's been doing in your life and you're able to ask good questions, you will be amazed at what God's able to do. Mm. So you actually don't, people are amazed when we talk about living the sent life. They're like, oh, I can actually do this. I'm going to go talk to my neighbor. And when they ask me how I'm doing, because I have a warm connection, I can say, well, actually, I'm really struggling with a lot of fear, but I have to tell you what I read in the Bible, how God's been helping me with that. Because you have a warm connection, they're not going to say, oh, I don't want to hear about that.
0: Yes.
2: They're going to listen. It's going to be life-changing.
0: You know, let me ask this, because that point, I had a Christian friend who is a well-known national ministry leader, and he said, you know, you just shouldn't go out of your way to be hated.
1: Yeah.
0: Because that's not the gospel.
2: No.
0: Right? And wearing badges of cold connections is not an achievement.
2: Yes.
0: In watching Jesus himself, he spoke the truth. Why would the woman at the well go to the village and tell everybody, I've met the one,
1: right.
0: I've met the one? She had to have had a warm interaction, even though Jesus was speaking truth.
2: Yeah, that's right.
0: He had to have done that in such a way that opened her heart
1: right.
0: to the possibilities.
1: Yes.
2: He did.
1: And the most, let's just go love people really
2: right.
1: well.
0: And you know how hard that is, Ashley?
2: Well, also, we have a really good tip we've learned just last year. Make the problem you're having in conversation the topic of conversation. Yeah. In other words, you can say to people, I've never done this before, and I'm actually really nervous, but I want to tell you about Jesus, but I'm afraid it's going to be really weird. Guess what? The Yale Relationship Lab talks about awkward conversations. They end up liking you more.
0: Powerful.
2: And when we told a pastor, he said, I really want to live this way. I really want to share my faith. But at the gym, if someone says, what do you do for a living? It shuts it down. We counseled him. We said, okay, this is what you say. You say, I want to tell you what I do, but I'm really nervous that when you hear what I do, it'll shut down the conversation. Well, guess what? That conversation partner is going to feel a warm connection because of
0: already,
2: his vulnerability.
0: Yeah, yeah.
2: So he's tried it. It's gone really well. So make the problem the topic of conversation and you'll find a warm connection.
0: You know, for me, what that is evidence of is how God created us.
1: Yeah,
0: that's so self obvious.
2: Right.
0: You know, he made us for a relationship. So when we treat things with relationship,
2: yes,
0: people's hearts open.
1: Yeah.
0: And Yale can tell us this, and all the psychologists.
2: Well, there's all the social science research.
0: But more importantly, God will say, they're discovering the way I created you.
2: Philippians 2 is really the most important passage of scripture for us that's guided us, because it talks about the mindsets of a loving connection, you know, valuing others above yourself, taking on their interests. So you'll find that living your sent life becomes really easy. Not easy for you. You still have to trust God every day. But it gets better, you say.
1: Someone asked, did it ever get easier? I said, it doesn't get easier, but it gets better, because the more I do it, the more I practice.
0: And you're more comfortable.
1: The more comfortable with it, and the more I see God show up.
0: Yeah, that's so good.
1: Yeah.
0: This has been great. I think you get the idea of what's happening here. Sent so many good principles about being willing to share your faith with others. And you guys have really brought thoughtful ideas and concepts. And let me turn to you, the listener. Focus on the Family is here for you. We want to help you have a thriving relationship with the Lord so you can pass along your faith to your family, your friends, and others you meet. That's what we're here to do as believers in Christ. If you're not sure where to begin, we have lots of great resources to help you. 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I'm telling you, if you want to learn how to reach others for Christ, this is the book that can help you. 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And if you're in that spot, you really do need this book. 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
1: 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So I don't know what you're going through right now as you're listening. It's Daniel here. But I do know that it is not something unprecedented. You're not the first person to ever go through whatever you're going through. It might feel like it. I've been there. And then I realized that this is not something that is unprecedented. The encouragement in that is twofold. Firstly, it means that you literally are not alone. You might not know the people around you who are going through similar, but they're out there. But most importantly, number two, it's not something that God can't handle. My other encouragement is that God hasn't forgotten about you. It might feel like that in this season or in other seasons of your life, but that is not the truth. He will never leave you. He will never forsake you. And he's here with us. So whether you have done this or you haven't, cry out to him right now. Say, Jesus, I know that you're here. Help me to feel your presence. Help me to hear your voice and to know that you are right here with me and have been the whole time.
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3: 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So it is very important that we need to seek the Lord, ask for his help, and to trust in him, to trust his way, and to submit to his way through prayer.
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6: You know, Jesus was 100% human, so he did feel the betrayal. He did feel what Judas did to him, humanly speaking. It hurt. He did feel what Peter did to him by denying him three times. It hurt him, just like it hurts you. So when you go to your great high priest who's in heaven and you receive mercy and grace in time of need, know that he knows what it's like. He's experienced all of that. And so he says, you're all going to leave me tonight, yet I'm not alone. My Father is not going to leave me. So here's what happens. You have Ahithophel who's jumped ship. Absalom entering to Jerusalem. Ahithophel was with him. But who was with David? Well, a lot of people were loyal to David, as we'll see a little bit more. But one thing was true. God was with him. God promises to the Christian in Hebrews 13. This is verses 4 and 5. I will never leave you, and I will never forsake you. Even when God is disciplining you, he hasn't left you. Even when God is allowing something hard in your life, for whatever the reasons are, he has not abandoned you. He's the best friend you will ever have. So don't run from him in trial. Now, it came about, verse 16, when Hushai the Archite, remember Hushai's name means quick. He kind of showed up when David was praying, as we saw last time. Hushai the Archite was called David's friend. David's friend. He came to Absalom. Hushai said to Absalom, long live the king, long live the king. Now, if you go back to 1537, this is where the account reconnects. We have a little bit of information in 16, 1 through 14. Kind of some of this was happening simultaneously. But here's what it says. In 1537, it says, so Hushai, David's friend, came into the city, and Absalom came into Jerusalem. Then we get a little bit more about David. We reconnect with 1537 in 1615. And twice Hushai is called David's friend. I did a little homework on this, and I was trying to find out if there's anybody else in the Bible that was called David's friend. And the only other thing I could find was something about Hiram, king of Tyre, that had always been a friend of David. But nobody else that I could find, and I didn't do an exhaustive search, but this seems to be the case. Nobody else I could find is called David's friend. You know, sometimes when someone's in a position of power and authority, we think they have everything that they need. But do you know that some people at the top are the loneliest people in all of the world? They don't have a lot of friends. Sometimes because they have few peers, they have few friends. So you may have a boss and you may think, I could never share anything important with my boss, or I could never tell this person anything important. No, everybody needs a friend. David needed a friend at this moment of his life more than perhaps anything other than God's presence. And he found a friend in Hushai. And Hushai wanted to go with David, but David said, no, I've got another plan for you. I want you to go back to Jerusalem because I need a network of people who can tell me what's going on. And so David's friend was Hushai. James 2, 23 and 24 says, the scripture was fulfilled, which says, Abraham believed God, and it was reckoned to him as righteousness, and he, Abraham, was called the friend of God. I think he's calling right now. You see that a man is justified by works, at least to human beings, and not by faith alone. Abraham was called the friend of God. Do you know why? Because he trusted God, number one, and because he was willing to put action to that trust. He trusted God. Friendship is built on trust. If you have a good friend, and by the way, you don't have to have 10 best friends. If you have a small circle of good friends, count yourself blessed. Friendship is built on trust. And it goes two ways. And when Hushai, in verse 16, says, long live the king, he's there before Absalom. He came to Absalom. Absalom had come into the city. David had departed from the city. There was heaviness. There was tears. And Hushai said to Absalom, long live the king, long live the king. Did he say, long live King Absalom? No, he just said, long live the king. Which king do you think he was talking about? David. In fact, you're going to find out that Hushai the Archite is very good at what we might call doublespeak. He was saying things to Absalom that made Absalom believe that he was talking about him. And the whole time he was talking about David. So Absalom is sitting there, you know, trying to usurp the throne of David, and he thinks that Hushai's jumped ship as well, but Hushai hasn't. When he says, long live the king, he's actually saying, long live David. May God bless his life. He was David's friend. Friends are loyal, no matter what may be happening with power and position. Friends are loyal. Abraham was called a friend of God. This is talked about in Isaiah. So go over to Isaiah. You're going to go to your right. Pass up the Psalms and Proverbs. Isaiah 41. I want to show you where this comes from. The book of James picks this up in James 2, but it actually comes from Isaiah 41. Isaiah 41, and here's what it says. You might be wondering about this idea, a friend of God. Check it out. This is Isaiah 41, verse 8. Isaiah 41, 8. But you, Israel, my servant, 41, 8, Jacob, whom I have chosen, descendant of Abraham, the nation of Israel came from Abram or Abraham. Descendant of Abraham, what's God call him? My friend. You whom I have taken from the ends of the earth and called from its remotest parts, said to you, you are my servant. I have chosen you and not rejected you. Do not fear, for I am with you. Do not anxiously look about you, for I am your God. I will strengthen you. Surely I will help you. Surely I will uphold you with my righteous right hand. You descend from Abraham. He was my friend. And you are the ones that I've chosen as my friends as well. See the word friend there? In many other places, it's re'eh. It's a word that can mean companion or friend like we would define it. But here, the word friend is actually the Hebrew word ahav. Let me spell it for you. It's A-H-A-V, ahav. Ahav. The word for friend here is the Hebrew word for love. So here's how you could render it. Descendant of Abraham, my love. Friendship is about love. In fact, if you go to a marriage counselor and you talk to a marriage counselor, they'll say to you, one of the most important things in your marriage is that your spouse is your friend. Because there's many other things in your life that can wane, but friendship can stay true no matter what the season might be, no matter what may be going on in life. The word for friend is ahav. Now listen to this. Jesenius tells us that this word means to desire or to breathe after. Jewish teaching says that the sound of the deer panting after the water and of King David desiring God is heard in the sound ahav, or love, or the Hebrew word for love. Try saying it as if you were panting, and you will see what they mean. Ahav. That's what it's about. It's about a friend. And when we are in a trial, we long for a friend. Turn over to Psalm 41, just a little bit back. Psalm 41. I mentioned that David wrote a bunch of psalms during this time. Some of the psalms that he wrote may be credited to others, and I'll talk to you about that in a second. But the first one I want you to see is Psalm 41. This is a psalm of David. This is where he talks about Ahithophel's betrayal.
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6: The first one I want you to see is Psalm 41. This is a Psalm of David. This is where he talks about Ahithophel's betrayal. Psalm 41, verse 9 says, even 41:9, my close friend, the word friend there is the word shalom. Even my peace, even my close friend, my shalom, someone I thought I was at peace with, if you will, in whom I trusted, who ate bread, my bread, has what? Lifted up his heel against me. If you haven't written this already, write John 13:18, because Jesus quotes this about Judas 1,000 years later. But thou, O Lord, even though my friend has done this, thou, O Lord, be gracious to me. Raise me up that I may repay them. By this I know that thou art pleased with me, because my enemy does not shout in triumph over me. And sadly, Ahithophel, his good friend, and even Absalom would become his enemy. As for me, thou dost uphold me in my integrity. Thou dost set me in thy presence forever. Blessed be the Lord, the God of Israel, from everlasting to everlasting. Amen and amen. Now, these psalms that follow one another, if you look at the next psalm, it says, for the choir director, a maskil of the sons of Korah. That's who kind of wrote the music, if you will. But who wrote these words? I started reading Psalm 42 and I was thinking, you know, this seems like it had to be written in the time of Absalom. And I was sitting in my office and thinking, could that be the case? And I started to look at some commentaries. And the first commentary I went to was the pulpit commentary. And the pulpit commentary says this about Psalm 42. The composition, though assigned by some to the commencement of the Babylonian captivity, belongs more probably to the time of David, and the words seem put by the author into the mouth of David himself. The psalm is chiefly an outpouring of sorrow and complaint, but is still instruction inasmuch as it teaches the lessons of in the deepest gulf of sorrow, the soul may still turn to God. Now, I want you to think about what that commentary just said, that it's probably written during the time of Absalom. Think about the word love. And here's what David says. As the deer pants for the water brooks, so my soul pants for thee, O God. My soul thirsts for God, for the living God. When shall I come and appear before God? My tears, remember all the crying as they left Jerusalem, have been my food day and night. While they say to me, think of Shammai and others, all day long, where is your God? These things I remember, and I pour out my soul within me, for I used to go along with a throng and lead them in procession to the house of God. Think about it. David had to leave the city of God. He sent the ark back, and he didn't even know if he would be back again. I used to go in procession to the house of God. I used to be able to go to church all the time. There are some people that are shut-ins this morning. They can't physically get to church. There's things that we take for granted week in and week out. We don't know if they're going to last. David says, I used to go in procession to the house of God with a voice of joy and thanksgiving, a multitude-keeping festival. And then David said, why are you in despair, O my soul? Why have you become disturbed within me? Hope in God, for I shall again praise him for the help of his presence. He's the best friend ever. Oh my God, my soul is in despair within me. Therefore, I remember thee from the land of the Jordan. That's where they were headed. The peaks of Hermon from Mount Mitzar. Deep calls to deep at the sound of thy waterfalls. All thy breakers and thy waves have rolled over me. Lord, I know you're doing something disciplinary. The Lord will command his loving kindness in the daytime. His song will be with me in the night, a prayer to the God of my life. I will say to God, my rock, why hast thou forgotten me? Why do I go mourning because of the oppression of the enemy? As a shattering of my bones, my adversaries revile me while they say to me all day long, where is your God? Why are you in despair, O my soul? Why have you become disturbed within me? Hope in God, for I shall yet praise him, the help of my countenance and my God. I wonder when Jesus was in Gethsemane if some of these psalms came to his heart. Psalms on during David's dark night. Vindicate me, Psalm 43, verse 1. Seems like an extra stanza on to Psalm 42. Vindicate me, O God, plead my case against an ungodly nation. Deliver me from the deceitful and unjust man. For thou art the God of my strength. Why hast thou rejected me? Why do I go mourning because of the oppression of the enemy? O send out thy light and thy truth. Let them lead me. Let them bring me to thy holy hill and to thy dwelling places. In other words, I want to go back. Then I will go to the altar of God, to God my exceeding joy, and upon the lyre I shall praise thee, O God, my God. Why are you in despair, O my soul? Why are you disturbed within me? Hope in God, for I shall again praise him, the help of my countenance and my God. Who is David's best friend in his trial? God. He cried out to the Lord. And in fact, some of the most profound psalms that we can relate to the most were written during David's major trials. As much as the tears flowed down, the psalms flowed out of the pen. And some of your most profound times of spiritual growth and depth may be in times similar. As I said last week, hanging in there through trials. We don't like trials, but trials are often what God uses to shape us the best. Oh, I wish it were different. I know. I'm with you. But this is what God does. Now, David did have another friend. Go back to 2 Samuel. But he had lost him. He lost him. That friend was Jonathan. In fact, the Bible says that the soul of Jonathan and the soul of David were knit together in a bond of love. But on the night when Saul went to the medium and he was desperate to hear something, he had broken God's law because God stopped talking to him because of Saul's rebellion. The next day, Saul would die and his sons with him. And sadly for David, he lost his good friend Jonathan. They had made a covenant of friendship. You could call it a royal friendship. Listen to these words. This is, in fact, it's so good. I just got to show it to you. 1 Samuel. Go back. 1 Samuel. This is something I want you to see because I think this is the essence of it. 1 Samuel 18, look at verse 1. Just the book before. So this is when the covenant of friendship is being made. Now, 1 Samuel 18:1, it says, now it came about when he had finished speaking to Saul, the soul of Jonathan, 1 Samuel 18:1, was knit to the soul of David. And Jonathan loved, same word, Ahav. He loved him. Jonathan loved David as what? As himself. And the royal law. In James chapter 2, verse 8, says, if you are fulfilling the royal law according to the scripture, you shall love your neighbor as yourself.
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6: Well, I think we all want to be good friends. We all want to be that kind of friend that speaks the truth with love, even if it's inconvenient or uncomfortable. And, you know, sometimes when we're anticipating a conversation, it's like, okay, this may not be well received. And we might ask the question, well, how do I do this well? Well, I think the first thing that we would say is love your motive? Is wanting the best for your friend what's motivating you to go to them? Or is there something else? Is there something that I have to deal with, i.e. take the log out of my own eye, Matthew 7, before I go? Or do I need to pray about this a little bit more? But if there's something clear, then going to someone in love and being sensitive to timing and delivery, we want to be loving or tactful, but truthful. So I think that's not hard to figure out, right? Hey, I love you, and I'm saying this to you because I love you. This is the encouragement I'm trying to give you. And that can be life-giving. Proverbs talks about a life-giving reproof, which is received by the wise. Now, what your friend does with it is really up to them. How you deliver it and why you deliver it is up to you. And you can leave the results to the Lord, even if the immediate is uncomfortable. The long term, of course, is the most important. Well, it's a new week at Walk in Truth, and we continue to move through 2 Samuel. Hey, I pray you're being blessed by this content, because I think it's a book that may not get a lot of airtime on a typical podcast or radio ministry, but it is an incredible book, so many lessons that we can learn. And I pray that you're being encouraged and blessed by the content. 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
6: He cried out to the Lord. 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As much as the tears flowed down, the psalms flowed out of the pen. And some of your most profound times of spiritual growth and depth may be in times similar.
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1: 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Jesus, where I am weak, may you be strong. In whatever area of my life that is, whether it's areas that I see and can recognize, or whether it's areas that you're doing work and I don't see and I need to recognize, this is an area, please. Let me to not be weighed down by fear, by weakness, by saying, I don't have enough to do whatever, because I have you. Let me not be held back in Jesus' name. Amen. It's Daniel with you. And maybe you relate to that prayer. Sometimes I just feel led to pray really honest prayers. It's just whatever's going on in my life. So maybe it encourages you. Whether you're a regular person of prayer, maybe you're someone you don't quite understand what they're talking about. When they say, what is prayer? What are they doing? Well, that's just kind of it. Sharing whatever is on your heart with God, taking that to Him, inviting Him in.
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10: 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Yeah, we need God every day and sometimes hourly because we think we're okay. And then in any minute, you know, things can just, yeah, surprise us.
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12: In 1796, George Washington made one of the most consequential decisions in American history. He chose not to seek a third term as president. So why does that matter? Because America was not built on permanent rulers. It was built on ordered liberty. Faith teaches that authority is a stewardship, not a possession. Leaders are accountable to God for how they use power. And why does that still matter today? Because republics survive when leaders respect limits and citizens defend them. Washington's lesson still stands. A republic is preserved when power has limits, and public service remains a duty to God and country, not a path to personal rule.
13: This is Jack Hibbs, and did you know that deception is one of the most prolific, powerful, yet hard to detect powers that are going on in our lives today? Deception. Deception in conversation. Deception in relationships. Deception in the news. Deception in the data. More than ever, you and I need to know what the truth is, and living a life through a biblical worldview lens, that is, knowing your Bible, will absolutely unpack the deception around your life. 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
1: Hey, thanks for being here on KKLA. Daniel with you, and up next is Regaining Lost Ground, a pre-recorded program brought to you by Westside Christian Fellowship here on 99.5 KKLA.

0: And to me, it's very healthy. I love the supernatural gifts of the Holy Spirit. I love dreams, visions, prophetic words, words of wisdom. It doesn't happen very much. The Word of God is my standard. The Word of God is what I bury my face in. The Word of God is what I live by. It's the foundation of all sound doctrine and learning. It's what we use. But sometimes I need a little help. And that's where the gifts come in. And it's like, Lord, I'm in your word every single day for an hour, but I'm not gonna turn to Matthew 6 and says, go pastor a church. Right? You're like, I have this desire, Lord, is this you? I don't know if this is you.
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0: This is a challenging type of message. The title is How to Hear the Spirit. How to Hear the Spirit. And one of the toughest challenges in the Christian walk, I think we can all agree, is discerning God's will. Do you ever wonder, Lord, is that you? Or is that me? Is that you leading me? Or is that something else leading me? I don't want to make the wrong decision. I want to hear your voice clearly. And I'm going to step into this with fear and trepidation, with based on God's word, because we're talking about how God speaks to us. And it's important. And it's one of the things most Christians, you know, they really struggle with. If one of the top prayer requests in the prayer room is, I need to know, is this God's will? Should I take this job? Should I marry this person? Should I... do, like Tom, we prayed many times, what type of treatment for him? And what, Lord, what are you doing? And how are you leading us? And it's just listening and hearing that still small voice is so important. And I'm not getting through all of it. I tried it first service and it was just impossible. So I will do part two next Sunday. Want to give you a lot of tips though to get you going in the right direction. Don't want to keep you here too long. But it's very important. And we're picking up in the book of Acts. I'm going through the book of Acts, chapter 16. We can put that up. And I'm going through systematically, trying to go verse by verse, but sometimes certain topics really stand out. And remember, Paul divided with another believer last week. And we talked about healthy division in the church. What does that look like? The best recourse is often restoration, humility, but sometimes God, you know, if like, hey, I want to go this direction, but somebody says, I want to go this direction, they went their separate directions. And God will sometimes do that because he gives us different callings and passions, doesn't he? You know, so, and I've seen it over the years, sometimes people get frustrated with other people because they don't share their passion. Like, why isn't everybody in the church helping with the homeless ministry? And then somebody else says, why isn't everybody volunteering at CareNet? And then somebody else says, why isn't everybody getting involved in missions? And then it's like, well, that's your passion. We can't juggle everybody's passion. I can't do everything we offer at the church. You know, sometimes they ask, why aren't you at the Tuesday night men's studies? Because I got Wednesday, I got Sunday, I got five kids, I got Friday, I got that. I can't do that. Love to at some point. And same with you. Many times, you're going to have to choose those battles carefully. And don't wrongly judge others just because they don't share your same passion. A lot of pastors don't share my same passion for awakening America and revival and things like that. Their thing is, you know, maybe they're on lots of missions trips, or maybe they're with the homeless outreach, or maybe, you know, they're just expositionally teaching and working on booklets and home groups and life groups. you know, groups and things like that. That's where God's got them. Thank God for different things in the body, right? That's how we have the whole body, is we're not all doing the same thing. We're all doing what God has called us to do. And so Paul separates, I believe it was Barnabas that separated, they went their other directions. And when Paul came into Derbe and Lystra, their small towns in the area they were ministering in, there was a disciple there named Timothy. Anybody heard of Timothy? You have if you've heard of 1 Timothy and 2 Timothy. That's who Paul finally meets in the book of Acts. He meets Timothy. And he was the son of a Jewish woman who believed. So his mom is Messianic Jew, is what you call them, believe in the Messiah. And they're Jewish. But his father was a Greek. And he was well spoken of by the brethren who were at Lystra and Iconium. So Paul comes, he meets this brother, this probably a young man, and they said, hey, this guy's solid, you have to meet him. And so Paul said, I'm going to take him with me to do ministry. I'm going to have him go with me. And when he took him, he circumcised him because of the Jews who were in that region. Now, can you imagine Paul going to Timothy and say, hey, and Timothy's probably like, what? You know, as a grown adult, there's no such thing as putting you out and waking you back up. And so what makes this interesting is Paul decided to do this after the Jerusalem council that we just talked about, where they said, you don't have to get circumcised. You don't have to follow the law of Moses for salvation. So what is he doing here? Well, here's the thing from Bible Hub commentary. Timothy's circumcision was therefore not a theological requirement, but it was a strategic choice to avoid unnecessary obstacles in ministry, potentially limiting access to synagogues and dialogue with Jewish leaders. So basically what I put in the next verse, he became all things to all men. And that verse in its entirety, you know, I didn't put the whole thing in. Paul said, to the Jew, I became a Jew. To the Gentile, I became a Gentile. To the free, I became free. But to the bond servant, I became as a slave. I became all things to all people that I might win some to the gospel. And isn't that so important? People, they want, when you can't relate to somebody, you know, it's hard. You have to, man, I can relate to your story. And people that I cannot minister to, others do. And people that they don't seem to reach, I can reach. And I hear that a lot. Maybe some of you are here because, man, I can relate to your story. I you know, you're not, and other people, you know, they dress up in suit and tie and they reach the intellect of others. You know, that's not my sweet spot, but that's what God's called them to do. You listen to Alistair Begg on the radio. Man, talk about a good teacher. But if you saw his crowd where he's at, it's a lot of intellectuals. And you can hear him talking about that a lot. And so he reaches them where they're at. What about churches that Victory Outreach? You know, they're down in Skid Row and they minister to the homeless. And it's a whole different outreach program. What do you ever see? People all tatted up, ministry leaders on their neck, and they're reaching. I wouldn't recommend it necessarily, but, you know, if that's where God has you, I mean, don't do it just to do it, if that makes sense. But if that's where God has you and you're ministering to that group of people, that they can relate to you. On their level, they understand you, and that's why God has given us different ministries and different ways of relating to people. And if you hear, you know, sermons that don't really, have you ever, somebody said, you got to listen to this, and I'm like, what? That didn't do anything to me. That was boring. But to them, they really ministered. Me and my wife do that with worship all the time. She'll send me a song. I'm like, yeah, it's okay. It's like, what? I was crying. That was so good. And then I'll send her one. And she's like, what? Right? Because different things hit us differently. And that's why he circumcised Timothy, because now they can walk in and they can minister. And that was really their ministry initially was to the Jews. But Paul gets so frustrated later. He says, are you rejecting Christ? I'm going to the Gentiles. But that was why they did it. So it had nothing to do with he had to do it for salvation or because of the law, but to basically fit in and to be able to minister. And then we get into Acts. Now it's called the Macedonian. I'm sorry. Pronounce that for me, somebody. Macedonian. There he goes. Once I heard it, I knew I could say it after that. dyslexia gets me sometimes. The Macedonian call. Macedonian call. They were actually forbidden by the Holy Spirit to preach the word in Asia. So can you imagine this? The disciples are going to preach the word in Asia. And, well, if we had a map, like Asia Minor, I know, is above Israel, probably 600, 700 miles. But they're going to preach the word to in Asia, and the Holy Spirit said no. Like, wait a minute, how can God, why would He not want me to go preach the word in Asia? Well, always remember, a good thing isn't always a God thing. He says, I don't want you to go there because I want you to go here. He wanted him to go to a different area. So if you're going out and God says, I don't want you to go there, I'm closing that door and I'm redirecting you. And that's why we're talking this morning about how to hear the Spirit. You ever hear

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3: Why he wouldn't. It's not like, eh, you're not going to need that anymore. You got the Bible. Well, yeah, I still need help, though. For example, if they had the Bible, the whole Bible, they didn't have it, by the way, it wouldn't tell them to go to Macedonia. They'd have no clue. So that's why sometimes God leads things that aren't crystal clear in Scripture. Scripture gives us principles to live by, but not often the exact direction, of course, to take sometimes. And that's why you have the Holy Spirit comes along as a helper. As long as the Word is primary, as long as the Word is the foundation, all godliness and living is done through the Word. That's the foundation. When you don't have that foundation and you get caught up in dreams and visions, you get wonky. You get weird. You don't need these things every week. You need the Bible. You don't need to go, what are the prophets saying? What is Jesus Christ saying to you every day? Many of these prophetic voices are so far off, it's ludicrous. You've got to get grounded in God's Word. And so he had a vision. And what happened? A man from Macedonia stood and he pleaded with Paul. So Paul sees this man and he says, come and help us. And so Paul says, obviously, this is the Lord calling us to go and to preach to them. Obviously, it's God calling us to go and preach to them. And here's why we still believe this. Acts, I think it's on the next verse or next screen. When the church was born, you know the church had a birth date? The Holy Spirit came upon 120 in the upper room, and the Holy Spirit came upon them. You're not, something changes. You're like, oh, I've got joy unspeakable, I got love, and I'm praising the Lord, and they start speaking in tongues and prophesying. And people say, oh, they must have pulled out the wine early. They got the strong stuff out early in the morning. And so, what does Peter say? He says, this is that which is spoken. Before that, he says, they are not drunk as you suppose, but this is that which the prophet Joel spoke of, that in the last days, God says, I will pour out my Spirit on all flesh. What does that mean? Well, here's what it means. Your sons and your daughters will prophesy. What does that mean? Prophecy is a messenger. They're speaking for somebody else. God will put His Spirit upon them, and out will come the boldness to preach the Word of God, to confront, to convict, to encourage. It's speaking forth the mind and counsel of God, as long as it lines up with the Scripture. And so He will pour out on them, and your young men will see visions. Your old men will dream dreams. And on my men servants and on my maid servants, I will pour out my Spirit upon them in that day. So this is that. We are still living in that time where God uses the, and to me it's very healthy. I love the supernatural gifts of the Holy Spirit. I love dreams, visions, prophetic words, words of wisdom. It doesn't happen very much. The Word of God is my standard. The Word of God is what I bury my face in. The Word of God is what I live by. It's the foundation of all sound doctrine and learning. It's what we use. But sometimes I need a little help. And that's where the gifts come in. And it's like, Lord, I'm in your word every single day for an hour, but I'm not gonna turn to Matthew 6 and says, go pastor a church. Right? You're like, I have this desire, Lord, is this you? I don't know if this is you. Can you help me? Can you show me, God? And then he'll bring people that into your life that's happened. I don't know if Yvette's here. Is she back there in the back? No, she's not there. Remember Nofo Elatise? From Central Christian, some of you, my Aunt Cheryl, and a fourth person all in 1 week said, hey, I don't know, but it's been in my heart. I have you ever considered pastoring? I'm like, what? But see how God will use, even though I kind of could fill my spirit, I'm like, I don't know, Lord, I need some help because there's no Bible passage that tells me what to do. There's no Bible passage that tells you, should you move? Should you marry such and such? So you pray for confirmation, you pray, and God knows our heart. In the right way, right? We can say that, oh, God knows my heart, and be in sin. But, you know, he will use, that's what it's for. And I can't tell you how many times we've seen it where God will put something on somebody's heart in the prayer room. They're like, hey, I don't

I've been praying for you all week, and they'll say something, and the person's just like, oh my goodness. I've been praying about confirmation all week. But see, it lines up with the scripture. It's something God's already doing. It's not like, oh, I never thought of that. I'm supposed to move to Alaska and divorce my spouse. Right? No, that's the wrong spirit. That's a demonic spirit. So we don't see what I'm trying to get across with the gifts of the Spirit is they are not the main meal. The Word of God is the main meal. The relationship with Jesus Christ, obedience, humility, trusting Him, seeking Him. That's the meal. But then that's why He's called the helper. Hey God, I need a little help on this one. I need a little help on this idea. I don't know what to do with this. And I hate sharing examples, but a lot of you are so new, but our church bought that radio station in 2019 as the last thing on my mind. And I was driving, and I heard they were going out of business, and it was clear as day, like, why don't you buy it? I'm like, and it just kept gnawing and crying and seeking godly counsel, talking to our elders. It's like, where can I turn in the Bible on that? Like, you can turn to like, that's a good idea. That will bless people, right? I mean, there's some principles there. And I finally told Morgan, I said, I'm not praying about this anymore. I'm not a Christian radio station manager. I don't have any clue what I'm doing. And as God is my witness, like 2 days later, Susie emails me from the office, and Phil listens sometimes. He actually puts together those 2-minute clips and stuff. Susie goes, hey, there's a guy here who watches your sermons from Minnesota, and he's a Christian radio station manager. And I said, what? Whoa. I've never even met, like, what are the chances of that? God knew I needed some help. So I called him. I told him, he goes, oh, I can do it all remotely from Minnesota. You just check up the Skyler system. We use Amboss, and they do it remotely, and we have a guy produce. It's no problem. Like, wow. But see, I couldn't turn anywhere to that. I was fighting it for a month or two. Like, Lord, what is it? I don't know what to do with this. I need some help. See, that's what the gifts are for. It's not the main thing. We don't seek the gifts. We seek the gift giver. And then He will lead you accordingly. It's a very beautiful thing, isn't it? But here's some words we have read recently. Led by the Spirit. Heard from the Spirit. And weeks ago, maybe a couple months ago now, the Spirit told Philip. And now we're getting into the Spirit forbid them. The Spirit did not allow them. It's like all these different ways God guides. And I think I isolated it. This might be helpful. Led, heard, and told are internal witnesses. I don't think the Holy Spirit's going, hey, Philip. His loud voice, you know. It's an internal witness. And many of you know, if you've had it, you know when there's that conviction of the Spirit, when God's really, it's like you can't, the Holy Spirit is a good nag. You know what a nag is? Nagging? Nagging, nagging, nagging, nagging, nagging, like your neighbor's dog barking. Or Proverbs says about a contentious woman, you know, dripping, dripping. Or men nag too. Right, he'll just keep on you until you listen. And I believe that's what led, heard, and told Philip. It was an internal witness. But when he stops somebody or doesn't allow somebody, he closes the door. Absolutely closes the door. I've seen people where they're like they've got the storage bin full, or your U-Haul full, escrow closes in 7 days and they're ready to move, and then the bank calls and says, we're not funding the loan, the buyer backed out, or the seller doesn't want to sell. Closed door. Okay, Lord, I think you got different plans. And now they're still here. They're still here years later because God closed that door. Or I'm going to start this new work job on Monday. I can't wait tomorrow morning. Lord, this is so great. I don't have to commute. And then you get the call tonight. Hey, we're going to have to actually downsize, but appreciate you filling out the application. And they thank God because they got a better job. They found one that they really enjoy and love. See, so God will do those things. Maybe we'll start a ministry and we'll want to. We're like, okay, and then God's, it just closes the door. It's not going to happen. I want you to do this instead. One of the most frustrating things, and I thought I heard from the Lord, this will help. Because, right, you know, when you're thinking, you're like, man, did I miss it?
And I even had dreams. I still remember this dream. I was at a, and I think it might, Kevin might make this help this happen in September. But I'm preaching to prisoners, right? And they're sitting I still remember it, like those stadium benches, and there's a fence there, and I'm preaching to them. Again, it could be me, I don't know, but this is not a bad dream, right? And so that week, I get an email back from a California City detention facility and to fill out all their paperwork and to go and actually preach to the prisoners. Like, oh man, this is incredible. Myself, my pastor Abram, he got approved as well. And we drove out there, we took a tour, and then the next time we're going to preach, and then COVID hits. And it's like, oh wow, how, and then we kept trying, and if, many of you know it closed down. Probably, I don't know, a year and a half, 2 years ago. But during that time, then we got a different, we heard from a different organization in prisons. They said, hey, have you ever heard of a Pando app? The Pando Ministry. And I'm like, no, what is it? So we talked to the rep. Basically, churches can buy, what do they call those? iPads? Is that what they're still called? Tablet, okay. And we put them in prisons for prisoners. And there's certain apps that are allowed on it, and one is called Pando. So we can upload our sermons, 10 a month, to the app, and the prisoners can watch the sermons online and think, I'm like, oh my. And so God really answered a different kind of way.

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And for all the latest on what God is doing with His ministry here, please be sure to follow us on most social media platforms. 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

0: That was Regaining Lost Ground, a pre-recorded program brought to you by Westside Christian Fellowship on 99.5 KKLA. Well, hey there, happy Monday. Happy start of a new month, is that right? Let me look at the calendar. It is. August is here. So what are we going to do with this new month? Anything exciting? I've realized that for me, months have kind of all run together, and I want that to stop. So I'm going to write down some things that I want to get done this month and make sure that by the end of the month, they're all done. And then I'll do that next month. But instead of just saying it, you know what? I'm going to go in the other studio right now. I'm going to write them down so I don't forget. Maybe you'll do the same. We'll all come back and take a look at our notes after this.
1: 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And I just want to say I really appreciate it.
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7: 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He is the God that's there in our joys and our sorrows. He is the God that sets up kings and takes down kings. He is the God that guides, directs the destiny of nations. He is the God that's with his people throughout all the trials of history and the trials of their life. That's our God.
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10: 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Are you ready? I'm Donna Rush with SoCal's Morning Rush. Let's get a little help this morning on Grow in Grace. 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
12: Acts 20:24. But none of these things moved me. He was shipwrecked, bitten by a snake. He'd been beaten over and over again. Spent all night in the sea 3 times. But none of these things moved me, he said. Nor do I count my life as dear to myself so that I may finish my race with joy. You have a race and I have a race. That I may finish my race with joy and the ministry, the service, which I received from the Lord Jesus to testify, to speak about the good news of the grace of God.

0: When storms strike, we can so easily lose focus and get off track. If you'll recall in our recent studies of Acts on Grow in Grace, we read about the Apostle Paul's shipwreck off the coast of Malta. We saw that despite the challenges, Paul didn't let the circumstances derail him from his true focus, which is sharing the love of Christ. And what a great encouragement that is to us to take advantage of the opportunities we have even today. Here's Pastor Ed with part two of Storms, Shipwrecks, and Snake Bites.
1: Little poem. Today, I can complain because the weather is rainy, or I can be thankful that the grass is getting watered for free. Today, I can cry because roses have thorns, or I can celebrate that thorns have roses. Today, I can mourn my lack of friends, or I can excitedly embark upon a quest to discover new relationships. Today, I can whine because I have to go to work, or I can shout for joy that I have a job to go to. Today, I can complain that I have to go to school, or I can open my mind and fill it with rich new bits of knowledge and information. Today, I can murmur dejectedly because I have to work, or I can feel honored because the Lord has provided that job for me. Today stretches ahead of me, waiting to be shaped. And here I am, the sculptor who gets to do the shaping. What today will be like is up to me. I get to choose the kind of day I will have. Nothing may be the very worst thing that can happen to us. A boring day. God has purpose. He had a purpose for that snake on Paul's hand to display God's power to Paul. He has a purpose for the vipers that are biting at you. Verse 6. However, they were expecting that Paul would swell up or suddenly fall down dead, maybe hoping for it. But after they had looked for a long time and saw no harm had come to him, they changed their minds and decided he must have been a god. People. There was fear in their thoughts. There's a great little mnemonic about fear. Faulty expectations, assumptions of reality. F-E-A-R. False expectations, faulty expectations. Incorrect assumptions, assumptions of reality. Paul realized that even if he could not alter his circumstances, he could control his perceptions, attitudes, and responses to the situation. I'm putting a lot on your shoulders. Does it feel heavy? Only a small fraction of all our fears are legitimate. Paul took a realistic look at his situation and realized that God's will would be done, even if everything else went wrong. Many people rush into wrong assumptions when faced with a crisis and despair. Paul picked his battle carefully. My dad's favorite saying, is this a hill you want to die on? No, probably not. So don't think that you have to fight every battle that comes your way. Paul refused to give into this unbelief instead of using the situation to grow in grace. Romans 4:20 says, he did not waver of the promise of God through unbelief, but was strengthened in his faith, giving glory to God and being fully convinced that what he had promised, he was also able to perform. He is able to do exceeding abundantly above what we ask or think. What are you facing today? Is it a storm? Is it a shipwreck? Is there a viper hanging off your big toe? In Acts 14, the people in Lystra had thought Paul was a god because God had used him for this miracle, and here it happens again. The last section, verse 7. In that region, there was an estate of a leading citizen of the island whose name was Publius. Now, Dr. Luke, who wrote this, was very careful to use the exact technical terms of that day, of the first century. And he uses a Greek phrase here that is the man who represents to Rome the island of Malta. It's too small in Roman think to have its own governor, so he was the leading number one citizen kind of a thing. Early church historians say that this man was greatly affected. Jerome, in about 384, said that he was the first pastor on the island after Paul left. Paul ordained him. And later he became the bishop of Athens, Greece. And he was martyred there, lost his life serving the Lord in Greece. Verse 8, and it happened that the father of Publius lay sick of a fever and dysentery. Paul went into him and prayed and laid his hands on him and healed him. Now, it's easy to pass over that, but this is a pretty well-known historical event that led to pasteurization of milk by to kill all the bacteria in it. Because it turns out this man had Malta fever. Not a very well-known term today because of Louis Pasteur, who brought 2 years after the pathologists who came here came to the island and discovered the cause of it. His name was David Bruce, and he looks like a pathologist, doesn't he? A little grumpy. But he discovered that the British soldiers in the 1800s, when he was there, were all sick with the same thing, and he carefully traced it down to milk, unpasteurized milk. And he finds out that it is a bacillus, a bacterium. I knew you wanted to see it. It's gram negative. And he named it after himself. He was a believer, but I think there's a little pride in this because that's known as brucellosis, Dr. Bruce. And it's a source of infection that was very deadly. And it's not just found in Malta. This was the place that it was discovered. And it is now, because we have antibiotics, it's not a big thing. But it'd get into your heart cavity and your pericardium, and you'd have infections there, and then into your bones, and it would last for the rest of your life once you caught it. And I kind of underscore that a little bit because I noticed it becomes popular amongst guys who are trying to beef up, going to the gym so they can play football or whatever, basketball or something, to drink raw milk. Here's why we do not drink raw milk, because you might get Malta fever 1900 years later. So I think it's very fascinating that God would leave this carefully in the book of Acts. So almost 1900 years later, a Christian reads it in England and then is in medical school, thinks, you know, that's got to be coming from some pool, some reservoir. And then he goes to Malta, where that's where he's sent as a medical, as a soldier. And he discovers it, and it leads to pasteurization and stopping that Maltese fever all over the world, because it's not, as I said, not just in that area. So after that, Paul went into him, prayed, and laid his hands on him. Verse 9, and when this was done, the rest of those on the island, it was spread all over the island because that was their only source of dairy, had diseases that also came in and were healed. And so Dr. Luke is praying for them too, and God sometimes uses doctors. So, why? Well, again, I was reading this week about something that happens way too often. A couple in Queensland, in Australia, had an 8-year-old daughter who was a diabetic, and they went to a church that was a church that didn't believe in physicians. And this comes up every now and then, so I thought I'd at least mention it. You never know when people who come and visit this church might be carrying some theology like that. And so the pastor convinced them that they weren't trusting God by giving insulin to their daughter. And so they did the unthinkable. They withheld insulin for 6 days, and she died. Well, the parents are facing manslaughter charges. The pastor's facing murder charges in Australia. Won't bring the daughter back. But when somebody puts a guilt trip on you and says, you're not trusting God, you know, you really shouldn't think about whether you get antibiotics or talking to a physician. You should just pray and trust. You say baloney. It's a simple word, and no one misunderstands it.
0: Pastor Ed Ray on Growing Grace. We're in Acts 28 today. Stick around after the message, and I'll share the details of our new August resource, a book by Max Lucado. But first, the rest of today's message.
1: There's another extreme. A whole group of people that don't believe today that God still heals. He does. We have people in this church who have been healed of inoperable cancer and are still surviving more than 12 years later. We have a prayer room over here, by the way. If you're sick, that's where you need to go at the end of the service. And our elders are in there, and we do what the book of James tells us to do. If they're sick among you, let them go ask the elders, so you have to go, and ask them to pray for you and anoint you with oil, and you will be healed. That's what the book of James says. If you are not healed, if you still have symptoms, go to a doctor. It's surprising to me. We have a couple of doctors in the church I know very well who prayed for all their patients. And one of them anoints his patients with oil. So it's not an either or thing. It's both. And pray and ask God to heal. And if you're not healed right away, then go get a physician to look at you. And doctors sometimes are right. Some of you might be visiting, but I was a biochemist. I ran a hospital laboratory for 13 years. And then I did research on antibiotics for one of the world's largest pharmaceutical companies. Drugs work. Let's just say it simply, and sometimes they're the answer that God would have you seek out. So Paul didn't heal everybody that he prayed for. 2 Timothy 4:20, Paul wrote, and he said, Erastus stayed in Corinth, but Trophimus I have left in Miletus sick. So there was someone on the island of Malta, this Trophimus, who Paul left when he was going through a second time, and Paul couldn't heal him. What? Paul himself had a thorn in the flesh. He had a physical problem. We think it's eye fault, some eye problems caused by malaria, and he couldn't heal himself. So God heals anyone God wants to heal. You and I don't have that power unless God gives it. God doesn't always heal, even when the man or woman of God has faith who are praying for you. I watched my wife deteriorate, most of you know, and went to be with the Lord in heaven. And just a few months ago, she's doing better now than she's ever done in her life. God told me she wouldn't come back if I begged her. So she's in a pretty cool place. Verse 10. They also honored us in several ways, these people, these inhabitants of the island of Malta. And when we departed, heading up to Rome, we'll see next week, they provided such things, anything that was necessary. So Paul had a stopover, an unscheduled stop in Malta. God sent him there so he could minister to the people of the island and leave Christianity there for all times. 2013, the population of Malta, according to their census, was 428,000 people. 97.3% claim to be Christians to this day, because God caused Paul some inconvenience in his trip. What inconvenience might God bring into your life that would change someone's eternal destiny? I have a story that I've actually, a true story I've told before. Two guys in our church who are still here, who on Saturday, many of you know because of the bulletin, that we have a Saturday group who goes out, you can volunteer anytime, and come and give out the Jesus video. And we have bought several thousand copies of them, and we give them out free. Well, these two guys decided to go just down to Alabama, over the other side of the freeway, to one of the very nice apartments there that have a gate and a guard on a Saturday morning with a handful of Jesus videos. And they walked up to the guard, and he said, "What are you guys doing?" They said, "Well, we're trying to give out these videos." He said, "What's the video about?" He said, "It's about Jesus." And he said, "Oh, go right in." Let's them in. And so as they're walking away from the guard, he shouts out, "Hey, don't miss the last apartment on the left-hand side on the top floor. That guy needs a video." So they go, and they're going back and forth. They're about halfway done with the lower floor, and one of them turns to the other. He said, "You know, I think we need to go see that guy at the end that the guard talked about right now." And the other guy said, "Sure, let's go do it." So they go up, go all the way down to the end, and knock on the door. No response. They knock on the door a little harder. No response. But they hear something inside. So then one of them knocks on the door really hard. And the door flies open, and there a 240-pound guy with armed with a Glock in his hand, a pistol, said, "What do you want?" Screamed at him. And they both backed all the way up to the rail. And he said, "You want a free video?" And he said, "What's it about?" And he said, "God." He said, "Come in." So they followed him in, slams the door, and sit on the couch. The two of them sit on the couch. He sits in a chair and puts the loaded revolver in front of them. "Now, what's this about?" And one of them, Conrad, said, "Well, it's a video about Jesus that, you know, it tells you that God loves you and he wants you to be saved." He says, a big hulk of a guy starts crying. And he starts weeping, heaving his shoulders. And those two guys led this guy to Christ. And you can ask around, because all three of them still come to this church. Don't miss an opportunity to share the love of Jesus with other people. There are many people that are waiting for you to tell them about him. Paul says in Romans chapter 1, "I'm not ashamed of the gospel." There are times when you may have to be embarrassed that someone claiming to be a Christian might look like an idiot, and you're embarrassed to be called a Christian too. But you never have to be ashamed of the gospel itself. It is a gift of God to each and every person on the planet. Acts 20:24. Paul spoke of that this way. "But none of these things moved me." He was shipwrecked, bitten by a snake, he'd been beaten over and over again, spent all night in the sea three times. "But none of these things move me," he said, "nor do I count my life as dear to myself." so that I may finish my race with joy. You have a race, and I have a race. That I may finish my race with joy, and the ministry, the service, which I received from the Lord Jesus, to testify, to speak about the good news of the grace of God. The grace of God is God's gift that we do not deserve. It's God's favor that is unearned, that God gives to each and every person. It's happening right now in this room. Two things are happening. Faith comes by hearing the word of God. So your faith is being increased even now. But God's grace, his favor, is raining down on you. And you need to receive it. Say, God, thank you. I need more grace. I pray for it every day. Several times a day. I encourage you to do the same thing. Not because you're such a wonderful person that God needs you in the kingdom of God. Not because you're so perfect. It's because we're so broken that we need God to give us his grace every day. If we are faithful to confess our sins, God confesses an interesting word, confess, to speak out. Con is over, to speak over to God and say, God, what I did was a sin. Please forgive me. If we're faithful to confess what we did, God is faithful to forgive our sins and cleanse us, 1 John 1:9 says, from all unrighteousness. If we're faithful to confess our sins, God is faithful and just to forgive our sins and cleanse us from all unrighteousness. Not because we deserve it, but because he wants you and me and everyone else on the planet to spend eternity with him. I would that none would perish, but that all would come to repentance. All.
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0: 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I'm Donna Rush with SoCal's Morning Rush. I thought I'd start off our Monday morning with a little soothing music. It's called Rise Up. Time for us to rise up. Yes, on this Monday morning. I hope you had a really nice weekend, got a little bit of rest. I didn't get too much rest, but I did have a lot of fun with my friend Sue Freeze. Yes, I went to visit her, and we got to spend a little bit of time on the lake, and that was so much fun, just seeing all the beauty that God has made. Truly. So for this Monday, now it's August, believe it or not, August 3rd on this Monday morning, we're starting out with a little bit of fog in LA and NFC metro areas. It'll clear later on today. Our high is a bit cooler than the weekend. Yeah, starting a bit of a downtrend. Whew, that's good, right? We'll have around 89 for a high today in LA and OC metro areas. 88 tomorrow, and we'll be down to 87 later on in the week. In the valleys and the IE, we're looking at 99 today, dropping 4 or 5 degrees tomorrow. And then at the beaches, we're looking at mid-70s pretty much most of the week. Well, coming up next here on SoCal's Morning Rush, it's a new beginning with Pastor Greg Laurie. So glad you're here.
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3: In 1796, George Washington made one of the most consequential decisions in American history. He chose not to seek a third term as president. So why does that matter? Because America was not built on permanent rulers. It was built on ordered liberty. Faith teaches that authority is a stewardship, not a possession. Leaders are accountable to God for how they use power. And why does that still matter today? Because republics survive when leaders respect limits and citizens defend them. Washington's lesson still stands. A republic is preserved when power has limits, and public service remains a duty to God and country, not a path to personal rule.
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0: Good morning to you. I'm Donna Rush with SoCal's Morning Rush. So glad you are here just to start your day. Let's do it with a new beginning with Pastor Greg Laurie. 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
9: I don't know if I can remember a time in our nation when we've been more divided. Then I think sometimes we're allowing our political views to overshadow our theological views, and we find ourselves divided. We need to remember that our primary message is about God's kingdom, calling people to Christ,

0: a small folk group or a large orchestra, beautiful music comes when everyone plays together in rhythm and harmony. If each is playing a different tune, they have a word for that. Yuck. Today on A New Beginning, Pastor Greg Laurie points out the importance of unity in our efforts to bring the gospel to our generation. In a time of division and disunity in the culture, it's more important than ever that we all come together in one accord, as the Bible puts it.
1: Hey, if you've ever had a new car, there's nothing like the smell of a new car. You know what I'm saying? It's cruising down the road. Everything is clean and shiny and everything's working. Let's just say you got your new car and you're driving around. You're loving it. It's so fantastic. And then after about a week or so, your car just sputters and stops. You have to pull over to the side of the road. You have it trailered to the car dealership. You're pretty upset. You're saying, why did this car stop? It's brand new. And the dealer gets in your car and he turns it on and he says, you're out of gas. Okay. How silly would that be? And so I bring this up because sometimes as Christians, we fail to realize that we need to be filled and refilled and refilled again with the Holy Spirit. And we're looking at a church, the first century church, the church that changed the world. And this was something that they encountered on a regular basis, because I think sometimes as Christians, we're sort of sputtering. We're slowing down. We're not firing on all cylinders. It's because we need fuel in the tank. But what does it mean to be filled with the Holy Spirit? I think when we hear that phrase, we imagine it must be an emotional experience. Well, the fact is it can be, right? When you say, Lord, fill me with your Holy Spirit, you may feel something. But then again, you may feel nothing. I said recently, do you have an emotional experience when you put gas in your car or your SUV? And I said, you may, once you see how much money it's going to cost you, right? So we have to set the emotional idea aside. Understand, this first century church, they were filled with the Spirit again and again and again, and it set them into motion. In fact, I think you could title the book of Acts, the Acts of the Holy Spirit. The Bible doesn't call this the Acts of the Apostles. It was titled later. But really, this is the work of the Holy Spirit. And when we bring up the Holy Spirit, some people wonder, who is the Holy Spirit? The Holy Spirit is part of the Trinity, Father, Son, and Holy Spirit. He is a personality. He's not just a force. He has a distinct will and purpose. In fact, the Holy Spirit can be resisted. The Holy Spirit can be quenched. The Holy Spirit can be lied to. The Holy Spirit can be insulted. And the Holy Spirit can even be blasphemed. In fact, the only unforgivable sin in the Bible is the blasphemy of the Holy Spirit. What does that mean? The work of the Holy Spirit is to bring us to Jesus Christ. That's point number one. He's come to bring us to Jesus. John 16:8, Jesus says, speaking of the Spirit, when he has come, he will convict the world of sin and of righteousness and of judgment. So if I blaspheme, it means I'm resisting the primary work he has come to do in my life. I'm saying no to Jesus. The only unforgivable sin is a rejection of Christ. Every other sin can be forgiven. So the Holy Spirit comes to bring us to Jesus. Number two, the Holy Spirit seals us. So when you become a Christian, he seals you. What does this even mean? Well, over in Ephesians 1:13, it says, when you believed in Christ, he identified you as his own by giving you the Holy Spirit, whom he promised long ago. Listen, the Spirit is God's guarantee, and he will give us the inheritance he promised, and that he purchased us to be his own people. So let's go back to that new car purchase. If you go down to the car lot, you say, I like that car. I'd like to buy that car. Can you hold it for me for 6 months? They're going to say, no, we cannot do that, because someone else may come and want to buy that car. But if you put a deposit down, we'll hold it for you for, you know, a certain amount of time, you know, maybe 24 hours, maybe 48 hours. But we need a deposit showing that you really want to buy this car. So you put a serious deposit down on the car. In the same way, God says, I'm serious about the work I'm doing in your life, and to prove it, When you believe in me, I'm giving you the Holy Spirit. It's my guarantee that I'll give you the inheritance, I promise. Number three, the Holy Spirit assures me that I am a child of God. Have you ever doubted if you're really saved? Have you ever questioned if you're really going to heaven? Have you ever wondered if you really are God's child? Listen, if you put your faith in Christ, the Bible says God has sent his Spirit into your life to remind you that you belong to him. Here's another one. The Holy Spirit teaches us. John 14:26, the Helper, Jesus says, the Holy Spirit, whom the Father will send in my name, he will teach you all things and will bring to your remembrance all things that I have said to you. Have you ever had a time you're just reading the Bible and all of a sudden it just comes alive? A verse just jumps off the page and it speaks to you so directly. That's exactly what you needed to hear. Or has there been another occasion where maybe you're sharing your faith with someone or encouraging or ministering to someone and suddenly a verse that you don't even remember memorizing jumps into your brain and you're quoting it perfectly and you're saying, how did that happen? That is the work of the Holy Spirit teaching you and bringing things to your remembrance. And also the Holy Spirit leads us. Romans 8:14 says, for as many as are led by the Spirit of God, they are the sons of God. And finally, the Holy Spirit wants to empower you and fill you again and again and again. Ephesians 5 says, don't be drunk with wine, because that will ruin your life, but be filled with the Spirit, speaking to yourself in psalms and hymns and spiritual songs, singing and making melody in your hearts to the Lord. That phrase, be filled, is a command. You're commanded to be filled with the Spirit. Secondly, it's something you should receive again and again. It speaks of a continuous flow of the Spirit into your life. So we need to be praying for this each and every day. So we're in Acts 2. And we're reading about the day of Pentecost, when the Holy Spirit was poured out on the church. They spoke in new languages or tongues, and there were divided flames of fire on their head. Now, let me say this. This was a one-off event. It never happened like this again. People were filled with the Spirit again, but not in this particular way. So this was sort of the explosion of the engine, if you will, like when you start your car, that set the early church into motion. We don't need another Pentecost any more than we need another Calvary. Jesus doesn't have to die again and again. He's done that. It's finished. And we don't need another Pentecost. What we need is to appropriate what was unleashed on the day of Pentecost, for the power of the Spirit is still here for us today.
0: Pastor Greg Laurie will have the second half of his message in just a moment. We really enjoy hearing when people appreciate Pastor Greg's messages.
2: I just wanted to let Greg know that he has inspired my life. I feel like he's an older brother, and he's given me so much hope and love through the Word of Christ. I just retired as a law enforcement after 41 years, and thank you for everything you do in bringing the Word of Christ to the lost and to the needy. Take care.
0: It's a blessing to know that listeners are hearing these messages and God is using His Word to touch hearts. How have Pastor Greg's studies impacted your life? Would you let him know? Send an email to greg@harvest.org. Well, Pastor Greg is about to lead us into an exciting part of our text today in Acts chapter 2. He continues.
1: Let's read Acts 2, verses 2 to 7. I'm reading, by the way, from the New Living Translation. On the day of Pentecost, all the believers are meeting together in one place. Suddenly, there was a sound from heaven like the roaring of a mighty windstorm, and it filled the house where they were sitting, and then what looked like flames or tongues of fire appeared and settled on each of them. And everyone present was filled with the Holy Spirit, and they began speaking in other languages as the Spirit gave them this ability. At that time, there were devout Jews from every nation living in Jerusalem. And when they heard the loud voice, everyone came running. and they were bewildered to hear their own language being spoken by the believers, and they were completely amazed and said, how can this be? So God is getting ready now to change the world with 120 people. What can we learn from them? Here's point number one if you're taking notes. They were unified. They were unified. They were together. Verse 2, on the day of Pentecost, all the believers were meeting together in one place. These believers had no earthly power. They had no armies. They had no money. They had no status. They had no political power, but they had Jesus, and Jesus had them, and they were together. I don't know if I can remember a time in our nation when we've been more divided. And I would even say in the church, so many unnecessary divisions. And I think sometimes we're allowing our political views to overshadow our theological views. And some people are even picking churches according to if they represent them in every way politically. And we find ourselves divided. We need to remember that our primary message is about God's kingdom, calling people to Christ. It is the devil that wants to divide us, because the devil knows that he can divide and conquer. And my response is, let's get together.

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3: Simon Peter, who openly denied his Lord. Simon Peter, who was more concerned about the opinions of some random stranger than what Christ himself thought. Who gets up to deliver this sermon? Simon Peter. Where did he get this chutzpah? Where did he get this courage? Where did he get this boldness? He got it from being filled with the Holy Spirit. Remember, Acts 1:8, you shall receive power after the Holy Spirit has come upon you to be witnesses unto me. This is practical power. This is power with a purpose. Because it's not how high you can jump, it's how straight you walk when you hit the ground again. And I think sometimes people want to go to church, they want to have an emotional encounter. That's okay in a way. But what I'm more interested in is how it impacts you. The holiest moment of the church service is when God's people walk out the doors and the impact we make in the world. That's what we'll see. That's what we'll see if this is making any difference in our lives. So let's look now at what Peter says. Acts chapter 2, verse 36. He gets up and says these words to the people gathered. Everyone in Israel know for certain the Lord God has made this Jesus, whom you crucified, to be both Lord and Messiah. Peter's words pierced their hearts, and they said to him and the other apostles, brothers, what should we do? Peter replied, every one of you should repent of your sins and turn to God and be baptized in the name of Jesus Christ for the forgiveness of your sins, and you will receive the gift of the Holy Spirit. This promise is to you, to your children, those who are far away, and to all who have called on the Lord our God. Then Peter continued preaching for a long time, strongly urging all the listeners, save yourselves from this crooked generation. Those who believed what Peter said were baptized and added to the church that day, about 3,000 in all. Wow, stop there. 3,000 new believers. It's amazing. On one day, after one sermon. Why did Peter have such an amazing response to his message? He knew his audience or his congregation. He knew that some of the people he was speaking to literally played a role in the crucifixion of Jesus. Can you imagine if maybe one of those Roman guards was there that pounded the spikes into the hands of Jesus? The religious leaders were there for sure, listening in, very critical. And he points maybe a finger, you crucified him. Not speaking figuratively. He's saying, you, I know you. I remember you. I was there. I saw you. You crucified him. So it's very specific. He also quotes a lot of scripture. He quotes huge portions of the Old Testament, apparently from memory. So the fishermen had been busy. He had been reading and memorizing the Bible. It's not like he pulled out the scroll of Joel here. That's a big giant scroll. They didn't have Bibles like we have now. Well, I have to open this. Someone help me open Joel. No, he just, from his heart, quoted scripture. See, that was his audience. They were people that knew scripture. They were Jewish people in Jerusalem for Pentecost, and he spoke to them in a way they would understand. Contrast that to Paul on Mars Hill, speaking to the people of Athens. We would describe that as a pagan culture. They didn't know the Lord. They didn't know scripture. They worshiped false gods. And so Paul spoke in a different way to them. And if we were to look at our country today, we're much more like Athens than we are like Jerusalem. We're in a post-Christian era. When I began preaching back in the 1800s, people were more biblically literate then. When I would say Adam and Eve or Noah and his ark or reference some story, they at least had a general sense of what that meant. Nowadays, people, they don't even know the most basic Bible stories. That's why we have to really speak in a clear way to people today, because they're so biblically illiterate. So when you're sharing your faith, get to know the

0: Pastor Greg Laurie, with great insight today from our studies of Acts chapter 2 and our need to unify and deliver the good news to a culture that needs it so desperately. And there's more to come from this message here on A New Beginning. Well, Pastor Greg, let's speak to someone listening today who sort of feels like they're on the outside looking in. They believe in God. They hope to go to heaven, but they're not completely sure they will, and they're not even sure how to be sure. They can be sure, can't they?
1: That's right. The Bible says whoever will call upon the name of the Lord will be saved. So think of it this way. Maybe you're out in a riptide in the ocean and you can't get your footing and you're in trouble and you see a lifeguard. Call out for help and the lifeguard will rescue you. The same is true spiritually. You're drowning in your sin. You need help. Jesus will save you. He will rescue you, but you must call out to him. And you know how you do that? You do it in prayer. So let me just lead you in a simple prayer, and you can pray this prayer after me. You can pray it out loud if you like. And this is where you are calling out to Jesus to save you. Just pray this. Lord Jesus, I know I'm a sinner. And I know you are the Savior who died on the cross for my sin and rose again from the dead. Now, Lord, I turn from my sin and I put my faith in you. Be my Savior, my Lord, be my God and my friend. I choose to follow you from this moment forward. In Jesus' name I pray. Amen. Hey, if you just prayed that prayer, I want you to know that Christ himself has come to live inside of you. And I have a resource I want to send you. It's called the New Believer's Bible. 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But let me get this New Believer's Bible into your hands as quickly as possible. Here's Dave to tell you more.
0: 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Well, Pastor Greg, we're making available your new book called What Every Growing Christian Needs to Know. And I'm telling you, this has some of the best must-have principles for believers. Now, is it meant more as a primer for new Christians or for sort of a refresh for all of us? What's the main goal?
1: That's a great question. The answer is it's meant for both.
0: Okay.
1: Yes. It's great for a new Christian to read this because it goes through the basic things that every growing, and I want to emphasize that word growing, Christian needs to know. The Christian life is one of constant development, constant change, constant growth. And so to encourage that growth, there are certain things that we must engage in. And by the way, Dave, these are things that we never outgrow. Any more than you would outgrow eating. You know, can you imagine somebody saying, oh, yeah, I used to be into the whole eating thing. I would eat with the best of them, breakfast, lunch, dinner, even an occasional snack, but I don't eat anymore. Well, that's interesting. The reality is you're not going to be with us much longer.
0: Yeah.
1: Or, oh, yes, I used to breathe air with everybody else. No, there's certain things you need to do to function physically, and the same is true spiritually. And I think what I share in this book is nothing new in one sense. So it could be new to some people, especially a new believer, but the importance of reading the Bible, how to do that more effectively, how to get the most out of Bible study, how to pray, secrets to answered prayer. I talk about the importance of the church, being involved in the church. I also address the topic of sharing your faith, how to do it, how not to do it, and much more. So yes, this will be an encouraging book for a brand new believer, but it will also be an encouraging book for any believer that wants to keep growing, and we should all want that.
0: Oh, yeah, that's for sure. Well, let us send you a copy of this brand new book from Pastor Greg. Again, it's called What Every Growing Christian Needs to Know. 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
2: A New Beginning was sponsored by Harvest Christian Fellowship and was pre-recorded. I'm Donna Rush with SoCal's Morning Rush. Well, I hope you had a wonderful weekend. How's your summer been so far? Here we are in August 3rd already. You know, there's the school near me opens the 10th of August, like in a week. I'm like, oh my goodness, summer is coming to an end for a lot of the kiddos as far as their break and everything. Did you enjoy having the kids home at summer break? So when my kids... Yeah, when I had kids at home, I enjoyed having them at home during the summer, mainly because I didn't want to have to worry about homework and all those projects, school projects. Is that just selfish of me? But no, I just really enjoyed our nice time off, not being on a set schedule. It was great. I know some people thrive on the schedule. Whatever it is, this is what I've got to say. Just make the most of each and every day and give God thanks for it, right? This is a perfect time on a Monday. Just to, you know, remember Psalm 118:24. This is the day the Lord hath made. Let us rejoice and be glad in it. Let's do that on this Monday morning. Amen. Well, you are certainly welcome to join Pastor Greg Laurie for church services on Sundays at either Harvest Church in Riverside or Harvest Orange County, as he brings a message from the book of Luke. He's been in the book of Luke for a while, giving a series on the gospel for everyone. And those service times start at 8 a.m., 10 a.m., and at 12 noon. For all the information about Harvest, you can go to harvest.church. Well, I hope you worshiped with your church this weekend and that it was just a great time for you. Just filled you up, made you ready for your Monday and beyond. Coming up next, we've got Through the Bible with Dr. J. Vernon McGee.
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2: I'm Donna Rush with SoCal's Morning Rush. The mission of First Lutheran Church of Manhattan Beach is connecting hearts, discovering purpose in Christ. Pastor Bart Lowe says the primary way the church reaches the community is through its Circle of Love preschool ministry.
5: Any given year, we could have an enrollment of 80 to 140 over the seasons of the year. 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So there's been a lot of families, a lot of lives touched by the grace of God.
2: Well, it was so great to recognize Pastor Bart Lowe and the staff of First Lutheran Church of Manhattan Beach as our honorees for Thankful Thursday by serving up a delicious lunch generously provided by Arctic Hotspot Cafe and Catering. 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
2: The king is in the room. The king is in our hearts as believers. Amen. What a way to start the day. I'm Donna Rush with SoCal's Morning Rush. Through the Bible with Dr. J. Vernon McGee is sponsored by Through the Bible Incorporated. So

0: Did you know that of all the miracles Jesus performed, only one is recorded in all four Gospels? Well, welcome to Through the Bible as Dr. J. Vernon McGee tells us about the importance of this miracle in this study of Matthew chapter 14. I'm Steve Schwetz, and while you turn there in your Bible, Greg is here, and we've got some time to share a few of the stories that have come in recently from users of our Through the Bible app.
1: We are so excited about this. We love the fact that you're communicating with us through the very simple, very elegant feedback mechanism in our app.
0: Yeah, it's super easy. Just go in and find the feedback section, and you can actually hit the microphone on your on your phone and just kind of speak the feedback. That's the way I usually
1: do it. You could take a picture and attach it. In fact, I was in Nicaragua demonstrating this to some ministry leaders, and I took a picture, I dictated the feedback, sent it. 2 days later, it showed up through our team in my inbox.
0: So, wow.
1: Pretty
0: very cool.
1: So please share your responses. And here's a great one from a listener who chose not to give us their name, which is perfectly okay. It is my joy in Christ to be able to write to you. I've been traveling on the Bible bus off and on since 1991. The road of life has had many potholes, but God has always provided the Bible bus for the journey. I started out listening to an AM station on my way to work in LA, and now I am blessed to listen on the app. I love it. I can listen to the message over and over again, which is a true blessing since my eyesight has gotten poor. May God bless all of you dedicating yourselves to make sure Dr. McGee's message still gets out where the rubber meets the road, and always placing the cookies on the bottom shelf. God bless you all.
0: Yeah, I love especially how this listener said, life has had many potholes.
1: I know. That's a quotable quote.
0: Yeah. It's very good. This is a letter from Angie, who has actually a prayer request. I love this ministry. I need some Bible bus passes, please. And will you pray that I'll find the right opportunities in which to pass them out? I'm feeling really desperate to get God's word out to the whole world, especially in my community. Thank you from a faithful writer.
1: Oh, we love that. Love that energy to share through the Bible, to hand out Bible bus passes. That's fantastic. Now, Jack wrote to us again through the app and said this. We just finished our first 5-year tour on the Bible bus. So many things were completed during this time. One son got married. One son finished college. One son finished high school. One daughter and her husband moved from Mississippi to Northern California. We were blessed with our first grandchild and so much more. Now,
0: wow.
1: Let me just stop and say, we can't promise all that'll happen in your life if you listen through the 5 years.
0: Yeah, but it is amazing that in 5 years, how many things can happen, and Through the Bible can be really a part of that.
1: Yes.
0: Don Henley from the Eagles in his concerts a couple years back says that the Eagles is a part of the soundtrack of their lives.
1: Yes.
0: The lives of the listeners. And really, I thought that's appropriate for Through the Bible. Yep. People listen consistently, and it becomes the soundtrack of their lives.
1: I've literally had people say that to me, that it was the soundtrack of their childhood or what have you. Now, this letter goes on. My wife and I listened together when we could. Mostly, I listened during my drive to work. At least one of our kids also completed the 5-year tour. Wow. God did a great work in that son. We were blessed by this great ride, and we will continue on the next tour, putting gas and new tires on the bus. Thank you, Steve and Greg, for your leadership in sharing of the gospel in so many languages. Praise the Lord.
0: Wow. Jack, thank you. Thank you for sharing your testimony and being so faithful as a listener. We do appreciate it.
1: And Steve, I just love how invested these folks are in their journey, and what a privilege it is for us to be alongside. Now, Angie was asking for Bible bus passes. You want to tell people about those?
0: Yeah, we haven't talked about that in a while. And the Bible bus passes, they come in packs of 10. They're about the size of a business card. I always keep a couple in my wallet and a couple in my backpack. And as the conversation comes up, and you can just share openly with somebody and say, hey, can I share something with you that's really meant a lot to me? Who's going to say no to that?
1: Absolutely.
0: And so you just go here, and it's a Bible bus pass, got a QR code. It's a great way to introduce people with low friction to Through the Bible. Greg, why don't you pray for us as we begin our study?
1: Father, what a joy to see your word changing lives as people go down the road of life. And we pray that even today, as we face all of the challenges of our own lives, that your word will speak to us. In Jesus' name, amen.
0: Now turn to Matthew 14 as we go through the Bible with Dr. J. Vernon McGee.
2: Our study today brings us to the 14th chapter of the Gospel of Matthew, and we continue to see the opposition against the Lord Jesus. It keeps mounting. It's finally going to break like a mighty crescendo upon his head, and he'll be arrested and taken to the cross. But in the Gospel of Matthew, it's quite evident that he's in charge of all the circumstances, and that'll become even more evident as we get closer to the cross. Now we find here this incident that actually pertains to John the Baptist and also his trip on the Sea of Galilee with his disciples. However, they started out alone and he came to them. Now we want to read again verse 1. At that time Herod the Tetrarch heard of the fame of Jesus and said unto his servants, "This is John the Baptist. He's risen from the dead, and therefore mighty works do show forth themselves in him." You see, he didn't question the mighty works, and old Herod was as superstitious as he possibly could be. This incident that's being recorded here is a playback, a flashback of what had happened previously to this, and it was the way in which he had killed John the Baptist. Now he associates and identifies the Lord Jesus with him. He thinks it's John risen from the dead. You say, well, that's superstitious. It certainly is. Here's one of the most superstitious men that you've ever met. Brutal, a murderer, and he's a murderer of the forerunner of Christ, and he's prepared to murder the Lord Jesus himself. Actually, Herod was a weakling. He was a debased, depraved, and drunken sot. When he heard of the preaching of Jesus, immediately he's filled with superstition. He was a superstitious man, and his fear would change to frenzy because he wanted to eliminate John altogether. Somebody says, well, of course, today we're not superstitious like that, aren't we? You go down to your 5- and 10-cent store and see how they're doing with these astrology charts, the month that you're born in. My, how people are falling for that today. And the pagan religions of the Orient are having a tremendous influence with young people today. The human race is superstitious, friends, and the minute you get away from the Word of God, you become superstitious. That is the thing that characterizes men today. A great many call themselves atheistic, and yet they're turning by the scores into these different cults and isms that are just about as pagan as anything possibly could be, and you actually wonder how intelligent people could become involved in it. You remember that the Word of God said again and again, the Lord Jesus himself said that though they would reject him, if another came in his own name, why, they'd receive him. That, of course, is Antichrist who's yet to come, but they will take on any leader today that promises anything. I don't think human nature's really changed much. We think we're civilized because we have transistor radios, but that doesn't mean we're civilized by any means. Now, you'll notice that Herod here is the one who put John to death, and these are the circumstances which had happened previously to this incident. Now let me read it. For Herod had laid hold on John, that was in the past, and bound him and put him in prison for Herodias' sake, his brother Philip's wife. Now notice how this man is influenced by others. Here it'll be for her sake. Later on it'll be for their sake. Everything he did, he was motivated like a politician. It's just to get votes, the approval of the others. Now will you notice? For John said unto him, "It's not lawful for thee to have her." John the Baptist, you see, had spoken out. He wasn't a very good politician. And when he would have put him to death, he feared the multitude because they counted him as a prophet. Now he's afraid of the crowd, you see. This man Herod, he's a rascal. Verse 6, but when Herod's birthday was kept, the daughter of Herodias danced before them and pleased Herod. He's a lascivious, lustful old creature, living with his brother's wife at the time, and John the Baptist had condemned him. The dancing of this young girl had really won him over, whereupon he promised with an oath to give her whatsoever she would ask, and he expected she'd ask for some material thing, and something in reason, by the way. And she, being before instructed of a mother, said, give me John Baptist's head in a charger. This woman hated John because he, of course, condemned her. And the king was sorry. Nevertheless, for the oath's sake and them which sat with him at meat, he commanded it to be given her. Now imagine a man motivated by that. He was afraid of what the others there might think of him, having promised something and then not make good. And he sent and beheaded John in the prison. And his head was brought in a charger and given to the damsel, and she brought it to her mother. Isn't this a sadistic, sad, sordid, sorry account of what took place in that day? And it reveals the type of society that existed then. I don't think, again, human nature's changed, has it? You look at our contemporary culture, I tell you, murder and lust, all of these things. Of course, today, why we call evil good and good evil, this is described in other language, but the Bible still describes it as this. And his disciples came and took up the body and buried it and went and told Jesus. Now, this caused the Lord Jesus to withdraw because the fear of this man, Herod, would break out into a frenzy and he would do something quite dastardly. The Lord Jesus, of course, knew this man and he withdrew because this hour had not yet come. Verse 13, when Jesus heard of it, he departed thence by ship into a desert place apart. And when the people had heard thereof, they followed him on foot out of the cities. He went by ship across the Sea of Galilee, but the crowd went around the shore walking. It reveals how popular he was with the crowd. And Jesus went forth and saw a great multitude, and he was moved with compassion toward them, and he healed their sick. And notice that again. They had brought the sick out to him. Literally, there were thousands of people he had healed in that day. Interesting, again, I call attention to it, not in an ugly way, but I can't find the results of all of this healing that's going on today. You wouldn't have had any problem in the day when our Lord was here. And I think it's blasphemous to compare it with what he did. It casts a reflection on him, because what he did, my friend, was up and above board, and it is altogether different than the healing cult of the present time. Now, verse 15, and when it was evening, his disciples came to him, saying, this is a desert place, and the time is now past. Send the multitude away, that they may go into the villages and buy themselves victuals. He actually asked his disciples, really, what he should do. And their advice was, better send them into the villages. But Jesus said unto them, they need not depart, give ye them to eat. Now this miracle of the feeding of the 5,000 is recorded in all four Gospels. It's the one miracle that is recorded. And for that reason alone, it's an important miracle, as you can see. These apostles now point themselves on the board of directors to tell him what to do. And the Lord Jesus now says to them, they need not depart. You give them to eat. And they say unto him, we have here but 5 loaves and 2 fishes. That's the sad state of the church today. Right now, people are saying, we need to send the multitude away. There are natural ways of doing this. Well, my friend, we have spiritual bread to offer folk. And unfortunately, the church doesn't have but 5 loaves and 2 fishes. But the thing that's lacking is the power of the Lord Jesus. If we only had that power, you wouldn't need to send the multitudes away. But we feel that they must be sent away and that the psychiatrist can help them probably. And they need to be sent to the government for relief. The solutions are not in God today. They're in government and in human machinations. That's the way it's being done. No wonder the church is powerless. Now, he said, bring them hither to me. I love that. He's the king, friends. And he says here, bring what you've got to me. And I don't know what you've got in the way of 5 loaves and 2 little fishes. Now, don't get the impression these are great big loaves of bread. Actually, they were little buns. They were 5,000 out there and five little buns this little boy had brought them. It was his lunch. He could have eaten every bit of it. And the fish was in there, five little sandwiches. And he said, bring them hither to me. And he commanded the multitude to sit down on the grass. And actually, they sat down, according to families. Someone has called attention to this, which I'm sure most of us would have passed it by. Out there on that green grass, and these people wore colorful clothes. Here would be one group they'd have on red, another brown, another blue, another orange, and purple, and a great deal of purple, I imagine. The dye was in that area. What a sight it would have been over on the other hill and to have looked over on this hillside to see that. It looked like one of these old-fashioned quilts, I imagine. What a picture we have. Now he has them sit down on the grass in order. Our Lord did things orderly. And he took the five loaves and the two fishes, and looking up to heaven, he blessed and broke and gave the loaves to his disciples and the disciples to the multitude. These fellows that had appointed themselves on the board of directors to tell him what to do, they find themselves now waiters waiting on the crowd. And that is really the particular ministry of apostles, disciples, ministers, evangelists, and Christians today. We are to feed the multitude, not tell him how to do it. There are too many people in the church that want to tell how it should be done. There are so few that are willing to do it. As one preacher said to me, he said, in my church, everybody wants to be head of something, on a committee, doing something, places of leadership. What we need, friends, we don't need more of that today. Need these waiters to give out the bread of life. And that bread is the Word of God. That's our business. We're just waiters passing it out. And we need more people today to help in passing it out. And they did all eat and were filled, and they took up of the fragments that remained 12 baskets full. Now, when they took up fragments, I formerly thought that it meant somebody bit into a sandwich, maybe saw a bigger one and put that one down, and the fragments was that. Here are 12 baskets of sandwiches that weren't even touched. What a lesson is here. It's hard for us who live in the midst of supermarkets to understand that most of the people of the world went to bed hungry last night. And these people, this is the first meal many of them had ever had when their tummies were really filled. The 12 baskets of fragments indicate everybody had had enough. I have a notion some had had too much. And they that were eaten were 5,000 men beside women and children. Well, wouldn't you be willing to put one woman and one child with each man? If that's true, then he fed 15,000 there that day, and I think that's the minimum. Now we have this wonderful incident of our Lord walking on the water on the Sea of Galilee, and straightway, and that's a word of urgency and swift movement, and straightway, Jesus constrained his disciples to get into a ship and go before him unto the other side while he sent the multitude away. And when he had sent the multitudes away, he went up into a mountain apart to pray. When the evening was come, he was there alone. But the ship was now in the midst of the sea, tossed with waves, for the wind was contrary. The picture that's before us, he's up yonder in the mountain in the place of prayer. They are down on the Sea of Galilee in a storm and in darkness, and they are in the place of peril. That's a picture of today. He has gone on to the Father, at the Father's right hand, and we are down here today on a storm-tossed sea in the place of peril. I love, though, this next one here. And in the fourth watch of the night, Jesus went unto them walking on the sea. In the fourth watch, he came to them. Now, that's the morning watch. That is from 3 in the morning until daylight. And that's the watch that he's coming at the sunrise. Before he comes, he's the bright morning star for the church, and he'll take the church out of the world. I don't know. I can't say specifically. I know there are men that seem to know a great deal more than I know, and that, of course, is not unusual. But they seem to know when he's coming. I don't know. All I know is I believe we're in the fourth watch of the night. Now, verse 26, and when the disciples saw him walking on the sea, they were troubled, saying, it's a spirit, for they cried out for fear. This is the picture. He's up there, and he saw them, as Mark says, toiling and rowing. We're going to come to this in the other Gospels, and I'll go into a little more detail there, but the important thing here is that he saw them, but he came to them in the fourth watch, and when they saw him, they said, it's a spirit, and they cried out for fear. Somebody's going to say, well, they're superstitious. Well, I think there's a certain amount of superstition in them, but what would you think? A fellow many years ago over in Tennessee, he said, I didn't believe in ghosts either until I saw one. And that's the position of these folk here. They had never seen a spirit before, but they're seeing what they think is one now. But straightway Jesus spoke unto them, saying, be of good cheer, it's I, be not afraid. And the incident that is recorded here that I want to emphasize, I'll come back to this in the other Gospels, but notice, straightway Jesus spoke unto them, saying, be of good cheer, it's I, be not afraid. And Peter answered him and said, Lord, if it be thou, bid me come unto thee on the water. This man has certainly been criticized for this. Well, I think that I'd rather admire the man. They say he shouldn't have asked this. Well, it was John Wesley said to expect great things of God, and I'm afraid many of us are satisfied with little things. Notice, and he said, come. Our Lord didn't rebuke him for it. He told him to come. And when Peter was come down out of the ship, he walked on the water to go to Jesus. And I hear people say, well, this man failed. That's not the way my Bible has it here. It says he walked on the water to go to Jesus. He walked on the water. It says it here. I'm reading it. He did walk on the water. This is amazing. This man asked this tremendous thing. No wonder God could use him such a wonderful way afterward. No wonder he was chosen to preach the sermon on the day of Pentecost. Now notice verse 30. But when he saw the wind boisterous, he was afraid, beginning to sink. He cried, Lord, save me. You see that he got his eyes off of Jesus, but he walked on the water. And when he did, he began to sink, and he cried out, Lord, save me. That is the shortest prayer in the Bible. Well, as someone has said, Simon Peter prayed this prayer like some of us preachers pray, Lord, thou who art the omnipotent, omniscient, omnipresent one. He'd have been 20 feet underwater before he'd have got to what he wanted. He got right down to business, and I think this is the type of praying we need today. Lord, save me. Now notice again, and immediately Jesus stretched forth his hand, caught him, and said unto him, O thou little faith, wherefore didst thou doubt? You see, his problem was he took his eyes off Jesus, got his eyes on those waves rolling. You and I today are in a world where we see the waves rolling, and this is the time when we need to keep our eyes on the Lord Jesus. It is that today that's all important. When they were come into the ship, the wind ceased. Verse 33, then they that were in the ship came and worshipped him, saying, of a truth, thou art the Son of God. Now he performed this miracle for his own, that they might be brought into the place of faith. And when you see even Simon Peter, who was audacious enough to say, Lord, bid me come to you on the water, yet when he began to walk, that should have encouraged him, but he got his eyes off Jesus on that water. And I don't want to criticize him, because that's been my problem. Maybe it's been your problem. I've stepped out many times by faith and then take my eyes off of him. That's the tragedy of the hour for us. But this was done that they might worship him and know that he's the Son of God. And this is the time they need to know it. When they were gone over, they came into the land of Gennesaret. When the men of that place had knowledge of him, they sent out unto all that country round about and brought unto him all that were diseased, and besought him that he might only touch the hem of his garment, and as many as touched were made perfectly whole. Again, I must call your attention now in closing is, look at the multitudes he healed in that day. We have a record of only very few. Matthew makes it very clear there were multitudes in that day. How impressive this should be to us today. Until next time, may God richly bless you, my beloved.
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2: I had the most interesting conversation with my daughter Faith recently about heaven. You know, she and I have both been reading a lot of books about heaven ever since, you know, my hubby Craig passed away. And we got into this conversation about what people will look like, what will look like, you know, and she said, Mom, you know what I think? And I said, what? She goes, I think we'll see everyone as how we best remembered them. And I thought, wow, that's so interesting. Like, she goes, I mean, I think I'll remember Dad best when I was kind of younger, when I was still living at home, and I'll just think of him in that way and all the things that we did together, as opposed to, you know, when he was, you know, really ill. She goes, I think we'll see just everybody as how we personally remember them best. And I thought, well, that's so interesting, because like, I remember my grandmother, you know, in a certain way. And then of course my mother would remember her mother, my grandmother, her mother in a very different way, right? At a younger age that I never even knew her yet. Does that make any sense? Am I making sense? But we'll all see each other in the way we best remember them. I thought, that is great. So what do you think about that? I don't know. Some interesting thoughts there on heaven. I love it. All right. Our weather for today in LA and OC metro area is 89. A little bit of fog this morning that will clear later on. In the valleys and the IE, looking at 99 today. And at the beaches, mid-70s today. And really for the most of the week. So we're starting a little bit of a cooling trend. Not cool. I don't know if I should use that word. But it is getting slightly cooler this week. More so than it was last week anyway. Coming up next here on SoCal's Morning Rush, it's Grace to You with John MacArthur.
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2: If you are just joining us, well, welcome to SoCal's Morning Rush. I'm Donna Rush. 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
8: This passage answers the most significant question any person can ask. 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
9: Welcome to Grace to You with John MacArthur here on 99.5 KKLA. Today we're launching a study of what John called one of Scripture's most complete, most powerful, and most important revelations about Jesus Christ. And what's surprising is this study is not based on the New Testament. And significantly, it is the first Old Testament series that John preached after wrapping up his verse-by-verse study, his 42 years of study through the entire New Testament. Based on Isaiah chapter 53, this series is titled The Gospel According to God. Now, I once asked John why Isaiah 53 was the part of the Old Testament he was drawn to after completing his journey through the New Testament. Here's what he said.
10: Because may sound strange to some people because all of the Scripture is inspired by God, but I am convinced that if there's one chapter that is the best of the best of the best in the whole of the Old Testament, it's the 53rd chapter of Isaiah. It is the Mount Everest of the entire Old Testament. It is the first gospel, and Matthew is the second gospel, because it gives us the story of Christ. It tells us about him in his pre-incarnate place with God. It tells us about his life on earth, about his rejection, about his death, about his resurrection, about his coronation back in heaven. It's the whole story of Christ 700 years before he was ever born. And because it is that, it is the single greatest proof of biblical inspiration.
9: Yeah, this has always been a favorite passage of mine. The very first sermon I heard as a Christian was from a preacher who was talking about the crucifixion from Isaiah 53. And I was 17 years old. I'd grown up in a liberal church, and I remember thinking, wait a minute, that's the Old Testament. Isaiah, what is that? There's so much here about the crucifixion of Christ. From that day until now, I've never doubted the authority and inspiration of God's Word.
10: Which is precisely why the Jews in the synagogues all over the world, in their reading of the Old Testament, always skip, even to this day, skip Isaiah 53. Because it is so patently obvious that this is Jesus. And they can't tolerate that, so they don't read it. So it is the presentation of the life, death, resurrection, ascension, coronation of Jesus in detail. And as such, it demonstrates that God is the author of the Old Testament because only he knows history before it happens.
9: That's right, friend. Stay here and see why John called Isaiah 53 the first gospel, and let this prophetic passage, written seven centuries before the birth of Christ, build your trust in God's word, perhaps like never before. So here is John MacArthur to begin his series called The Gospel According to God.
8: Open your Bible to the 53rd chapter of Isaiah. Isaiah chapter 53, and we are about to embark on a study of this immensely important portion of the Old Testament. The reality is you're going to think you're in an upper division class in the Master's Seminary, because it is essential for me to give you the groundwork and the foundation and something of the structure of this section of Holy Scripture. You need to understand its character, its context, so that you can be able to draw all the richness that is in this chapter. And so you need to put on your scholastic cap and think carefully and thoughtfully about this. Expect to be on overload a little bit. We're going to test your gigabyte capacity this morning, how much you can handle. It'll be the kind of thing you'll probably want to go back to and listen and absorb in the future. As we come to Isaiah chapter 53, I have to say that the beginning of the passage is really in chapter 52, verse 13. So when I make reference in general to a study of Isaiah 53, I'm actually including 52, verse 13 through 53, verse 12. That entire section of 15 verses starting in 52, 13. It all belongs as one, because verse 13 sets up what is detailed in the 53rd chapter. Now, if you've been a Christian for any time at all, you're very familiar with this section of Holy Scripture, and you should be. It has been called by some scholars in the past the fifth gospel, to be added to Matthew, Mark, Luke, and John. It was Augustine who said way back in the 5th century, it is not a prophecy, it is a gospel. It was Polycarp, the student and friend of the Apostle John, who called this section of Scripture the golden passional of the Old Testament. Martin Luther himself said every Christian ought to be able to repeat it by heart. So that is going to be your assignment, to memorize Isaiah 52:13 through 53:12. And you will draw on it the rest of your life. It is very likely that you already know most of it if you have been a student of Scripture for any length of time. A couple of German scholars writing in 1866 said it looks as if it had been written beneath the cross of Golgotha. They further said many an Israelite has had it melt the crust of his heart. The same German scholars went on to say this: this chapter is the most central, the deepest, and the loftiest thing that Old Testament prophecy, outstripping itself, has ever achieved. End quote. You're going to find in this section of Holy Scripture the root of Christian thinking, even though it is Old Testament. You're going to find here phraseology that has entered and remained in Christian speech and conversation. You're going to find in this section of Scripture the text that has been used by more gospel preachers and writers through history than any other portion of the Old Testament. In fact, Isaiah 53 is the heart of Hebrew writings. It is the epic, messianic, prophetic scripture that stands above all others in the Old Testament. Now, the luster of this prophetic gem is intensified by its setting. So get your Bible handy, because you're going to have to grasp this with me. I want to give you the sense of what we're dealing with here, starting with a bit of a wider panorama. Isaiah is divided into two sections, chapters 1 through 39 and chapter 40 through verse 66. Obviously a long and very detailed and magnificent Old Testament book. It was written about 680 BC or 700 years before Christ. The first half of the book, chapters 1 through 39, speak of coming judgment and captivity. 39 chapters where God speaks through the prophet Isaiah, speaking of judgment. Judgment on Israel to come immediately. And it did come. It came less than 100 years after it was written, in the beginning of the Babylonian captivity, when the whole southern kingdom of Judah, the only part that remained, the northern kingdom already had gone into captivity some years earlier, 720. The captivity of the southern kingdom is the target of the first 39 chapters. And beyond that, there are warnings about divine judgment on sinners of all ages and all time, and even indications of a final, terminal, eschatological day of great judgment. But the chapters 1 through 39 are about judgment and captivity in terms of the Babylonian captivity and the greater issue of judgment on sinners, and even the greater issue of final judgment at the end of human history. So that chapter 39 ends with a pronunciation of the judgment that's going to come on Israel in the Babylonian captivity, when they will be taken away by the powers of Babylon. Listen to verses 6 and 7. The days are coming, verse 6 of chapter 39, when all that is in your house and all that your fathers have laid up in store to this day will be carried to Babylon. Nothing will be left, says the Lord. And some of your sons who will issue from you, whom you will beget, will be taken away, and they will become officials in the palace of the king of Babylon. This is a specific prophecy about the Babylonian captivity, which began in 603, about 80 years after Isaiah wrote it. He prophesied that it would happen. It did happen. There were three deportations, 603, 597, and 586, the final one. And they didn't return until 70 years after that final captivity. So the first section can be verified as divinely authored because history proved its fulfillment to the letter. That brings you to the second section, 27 chapters remain, chapters 40 through 66. The theme of the second section is grace and salvation. Grace and salvation. These 27 chapters, starting in chapter 40, are the most sublime and rich portion of Old Testament prophecy. It really is a single prophecy, one glorious vision, one majestic revelation of salvation through the coming Messiah. It is sublime. It is sweeping. It is comprehensive. It encompasses not only the deliverance of Israel from Babylon, not only the deliverance of sinners from sin, but the deliverance of the nations from the curse into the kingdom of Messiah. So it has those same elements. The first part talks about judgment on Israel. It talks about judgment on sinners, and it talks about final judgment. The second half talks about deliverance for Israel, deliverance for sinners, and a final deliverance into the messianic kingdom. Most interestingly, the second half, which is what we're going to be looking at, 40 to 66, begins where the New Testament begins. I want you to look at chapter 40 for just a brief moment. And the parallel is quite interesting. In chapter 40, we read, "Comfort, O comfort my people, says your God." And that's the turn in the book of Isaiah from the pronunciation of judgment in the first 39 to comfort in the back half because of grace and salvation. Speak kindly to Jerusalem. And then comes the prophecy in verse 3.

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3: Chapter 65, verse 17. Then in the final chapter, chapter 66, verse 22, almost at the very end, "For just as the new heavens and the new earth which I make will endure before me, declares the Lord," and so forth. Guess where the New Testament ends? It ends in Revelation 21 and 22 with the new heavens and the new earth. So this section of Isaiah begins where the New Testament begins, with the arrival of John the Baptist. It ends where the New Testament ends, with the new heaven and the new earth. And thus, we see the magnificent way in which this incredible prophecy parallels the New Testament. And all of it is written 700 years before Messiah comes to begin to fulfill it. Now, who is going to bring this grace and salvation? Who is going to be the one to provide this deliverance? The answer is the servant of the Lord. The servant of the Lord. That is how he is designated. The Hebrew word is ebed, and it means slave or servant. It's used many hundreds of times in the Old Testament. It is the Hebrew word for slave as well as servant. The slave of Jehovah, the servant of Jehovah. He is the one who will bring salvation. He is the one who will bring comfort. He is the one who will bring the forgiveness of sins. He becomes then the theme of this final section of the book of Isaiah. Now, let's go to chapter 53 for a moment with just that kind of broad picture. And you will find in verse 13 of 52, "Behold my servant." Behold my servant, my ebed, my slave. This is the same designation that has been indicated much earlier in this section of the book of Isaiah. This is the fourth of specific prophecies of the servant. Chapter 42 is one, chapter 49 is another, and chapter 50, verses 4 to 11, is the third. This is the fourth of what we would call Isaiah's servant songs or servant prophecies. Now, in this presentation of the servant before us, the prophet calls on us to look at this servant and be astonished. If I were to title this message, I would entitle it, "The Astonishing Servant of Jehovah." This is the most complete, most powerful, most important revelation of the Messiah in the entire Old Testament. Proof that God is the author of Scripture and Jesus, its fulfillment, is found in that one chapter alone, in the minute, essential details exactly fulfilled in the death, burial, resurrection, ascension, intercession, coronation, and salvation provided through Jesus Christ. Jesus himself, the apostles of the New Testament, the writers of the New Testament, in proclaiming the gospel, point back to Isaiah 53 many, many times. Jesus referred to it. The apostles referred to it. The New Testament writers referred to it again and again and again. There are references to Isaiah 53 in Matthew, Mark, Luke, John, Acts, Romans, 1 Corinthians, 2 Corinthians, Galatians, Ephesians, 1 Timothy, Titus, Hebrews, 1 Peter, and 1 John. No Old Testament scripture so often and so convincingly is applied to Jesus Christ by the New Testament as this one.

0: New Testament writers refer to virtually every verse in the 53rd chapter. It contains the sum and substance of the gospel. And to reject Christ is to reject the clear testimony of history, fulfilling every detail in this prophecy. But on a bigger scale than the history and the fulfillment, as vital and important and wonderful as it is this question. What does that mean to me? That's the big issue. You could be in awe of the history. You could be amazed that detailed prophecies concerning a person's life and death and resurrection could be predicted 700 years before the person arrived. You should be. You could be in awe of the fact that no man could know that, and therefore Scripture is authored by the only one who knows the future, and that's God, who not only knows it, but determines it. You should be in awe of the divine nature of Holy Scripture. You should be. But that's not where you want to stop, because there's a bigger, grander question than that. What does it mean to you? What does it mean to me and everybody else? So let me talk about that for a minute. The truth of this ancient prophecy and its fulfillment in Jesus Christ answers the most crucial, essential, critical question that can ever be asked by any human being. Now, I'm going to pile up the adjectives on you. This passage answers the most significant question any person can ask. The primary question, the principal question, the most vital question, the most weighty question, the most serious question, the most monumental question, the most meaningful question, the paramount question. And that has nothing to do with health, nothing to do with wealth, nothing to do with success, education, morality, well-being, philosophy, sociology, politics. The most important question that any human being will ever ask and have answered has nothing to do with the issues that occupy people's minds. I suppose if you could Google on your computer, what are the most asked questions, you would go through thousands of them before you would ever, if you ever did, discover the appearance of this question. But it should be first. It is the most necessary question. It is the most essential question. It is the most determinative question. And it is, frankly, the most avoided question. It transcends all other questions infinitely, infinitely. And yet it is almost non-existent on people's priority list. What is the question? Here's the question. How can a sinner be right with God so as to escape hell and enter heaven? That's the most important question. How can a sinner be right with God so as to escape eternal hell and enter eternal heaven? That's the question. How can a man be made right with God? How can a holy God declare a sinner righteous? That's the question. This is the great moral dilemma that exists in the world. This is the great moral dilemma that exists in the world. Listen, it is precisely to answer that question that the Bible was written. Did you get that? It is precisely to answer that question that the Bible was written. It is precisely to answer that question that Isaiah 53 was written. That is the question.
1: 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Now for the entire Grace to You staff, I'm Phil Johnson. With a question, what is mankind's greatest problem? Is it political oppression? War? Disease? Those are major issues, but they can't compare to the problem John looks at next time. So be here for another 30 minutes of unleashing God's truth, one verse at a time, on tomorrow's Grace to You.
2: 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I'm Donna Rush with SoCal's Morning Rush.
3: Who is Jesus? Woo! How you believe and answer that question is the most important decision you can make in your life, that we can make in our lives, right? Amen. Jesus, he's our Redeemer, our Savior, our friend, God in the flesh, come to live among us. And as we celebrate on Easter, the one who rose again after dying on the cross to pay the price for my sins, for your sins, our risen Savior who lives sitting right now at the right hand of God the Father, intervening on our behalf. Woo! You can talk to him today, right now. If you've never accepted Jesus as your Savior, do that today. Because while he went to the cross to save the world, that means you have to decide. Are you for him or against him? There's nothing in between. If you've never gone to Jesus and asked for the forgiveness of your sins and turned away from that sin and turned towards Jesus as your Savior, do that today, my friend. The most important decision you can ever, ever make. Nothing else matters before that.
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13: When life is going well, it's easy to trust God. 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
14: You brought a Bible with you today. Would you open it toward the center section of the book of Job? Just before the large book of Psalms, you'll find Job. Locate the second chapter, and may I read for you the first 10 verses as we focus on Satan versus Job, round 2. Job 2, verse 1. Again, there was a day when the sons of God came to present themselves before the Lord, and Satan also came among them to present himself before the Lord. The Lord said to Satan, "Where have you come from?" Then Satan answered the Lord and said, "From roaming about on the earth and walking around on it." The Lord said to Satan, "Have you considered my servant Job? For there is no one like him on the earth, a blameless and upright man, fearing God and turning away from evil, and he still holds fast his integrity. Although you incited me against him to ruin him without cause." Satan answered the Lord and said, "Skin for skin, yes, all that a man has, he will give for his life. However, put forth your hand now and touch his bone and his flesh. He will curse you to your face." So the Lord said to Satan, "Behold, he is in your power. Only spare his life." Then Satan went out from the presence of the Lord and smote Job with sore boils from the sole of his foot to the crown of his head. And he took a potsherd to scrape himself while he was sitting among the ashes. Then his wife said to him, "Do you still hold fast your integrity? Curse God and die." But he said to her, "You speak as one of the foolish women speaks. Shall we indeed accept good from God and not accept adversity?" In all this, Job did not sin with his lips.
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14: When bad things happen, it seems they often happen to the wrong people. Johnny Gunther was a handsome teenager who was a straight-A student at Deerfield Academy. He had high hopes and great dreams. Though young in age, he had already thought about tomorrow. He was majoring in math and chemistry, and everything looked bright on the horizon for Johnny until the dark shadow of brain cancer crossed his life. During the 14 months after the diagnosis, he endured two serious operations. And even after the second operation, he passed the grueling entrance exams to Columbia University. 2 weeks after being accepted to Columbia, young Johnny Gunther died. The character of this brave young man was revealed after the first surgery. The parents, John and Francis Gunther, were alone with the physician who told them the grim prognosis, and they struggled wondering what they should say and how much they should say. And Francis said, "I know my son well enough to know that he is so curious and he is so bright. I know he will want to know everything, but how should we tell him?" They decided that the surgeon would be the one who would go to Johnny and explain to him the whole story. So all alone, he slipped into Johnny's room and the two of them talked. And the surgeon told him the seriousness of the malignant brain tumor. The boy listened with rapt attention and hardly blinked. When the physician finished, the young man's only response was, "Doctor, how shall we break this news to my parents?" When bad things happen, they seem always to happen to the wrong person. We are always left with that three-letter word, why. Why did such a terrible thing like brain cancer invade Johnny Gunther's life? That question is being asked in every major hospital, in every major city around our nation this day. In some of the rooms, that question is on the lips of some of the people. Every large community has within it a home or two where that question is still being asked without an answer. Somewhere in all of this, there is room for the story of Job. For as we have learned, a better man never lived until this time. He was a good man. He was a godly man. He was a faithful husband. He was a loving and devoted father. He was a good employer. His hard work and integrity had led to a prosperous closing number of years of his life, which he was to enjoy with plenty of livestock and sufficient camels to pay the dreams that he and his wife had for the future. And it looked as though it was all a downhill slide. And then the bottom of his life dropped out. We call it unfair suffering. Seemingly senseless tragedy invaded the life of one who didn't deserve it. And he's left to pick up the pieces, he and his wife. He's lost most of his servants, all but four. He's lost all of his means of making a living, and he's lost all 10 of his grown children. And to make matters worse, we know a lot more than Job knew. He had no idea of this plan that was being laid behind the scenes. against him. So to him, it just was like a bolt out of the blue. Just like those workers on the 10th of September 2001 who left late in the evening after a busy day in the World Trade Center, planning for tomorrow, adding their thoughts for the day, for the 11th, the to-do list of things that needed to get done. And so many came in early the morning of the 11th to begin their work, and before 8 o'clock, they had no idea that American Airlines flight number 11 was heading directly for their tower in the North Tower. And it struck. So surprising and shocking was it that not even those in the South Tower knew of it and had no idea that a plan was underway for that tower. And only 18 minutes later at 9:03, the South Tower was struck by flight 175, United. We couldn't believe it. It was out of the blue. Why them? Why that? What kind of plan is underway? And Job thought that when all of his oxen and donkeys and servants and sheep and servants and camels and servants, and now his 10 children, gone. We sit in this somewhat comfortable place and we try to imagine what we would have done. Eugene Peterson captures the scene in the paraphrase of the Message. Job got to his feet, ripped his robe, shaved his head, then fell to the ground and worshiped. Naked I came from my mother's womb. Naked I'll return to the womb of the earth. God gives, God takes. God's name be ever blessed. Not once through all this did Job sin. Not once did he blame God. Remarkable. And I'm sure in the struggle of a fitful night, trying to sleep after burying all 10 of the children with his own hands, and the groaning and the weeping and the grieving alongside his precious wife who had also lost the 10, he had no idea that more was underway. He couldn't have imagined it any more than those in the Pentagon who were now busily engaged in dealing with the details of the northeastern Atlantic shoreline and the harbor at New York, where obviously the terrorist was striking, would have any idea that there was now another plane on another evil mission soon to plunge into the very side of the building where they're working on this other tragedy. Having spoken to some of those officers who were in the building at that time, one even admitted to his own embarrassment, it never dawned on me that the Pentagon was next. But that plane circled, and not being able to find the White House, which they were convinced it was heading for because of the foliage of mid-September, the pilot in his maddening plan turned and found this five-sided building. He knew what it was and tore a hole 200 feet wide as there was a double explosion. First the plane crashing into the building and then the igniting of the fuel that sent fire down the hallway. It's like Job. It just wasn't fair. It just wasn't fair from our perspective. He had stood in his integrity. He had blessed his father. He had worshiped him. And Satan couldn't stand it. He lost round one. The second chapter begins as ominously as the first chapter had continued. Remember how you marked it? Verse 1 of chapter 1, there was a man. Chapter 1, verse 6, there was a day. Chapter 2, verse 1, again, there was a day. We're not told how long. I don't think very long. It's like Satan to hit us with a double blast. The first one a surprise, the second one an absolute shock. He had a plan when he stood before the Lord God, along with his emissaries. And the Lord, verse 2, said to Satan, "Where have you come from?" Satan answered the Lord and said, "From roaming about on the earth, walking around on it." The Lord said to Satan, remembering their earlier conversation, "Have you considered my servant Job? For there is no one like him on the earth, a blameless and upright man, fearing God and turning away from evil." And he adds, this time, "He still holds fast his integrity, although you incited me against him to ruin him without a cause." See the word ruin? The Hebrew word means to swallow. It is in the piel stem, P-I-E-L, which is the stem that intensifies the verb. And in that sense, it's the idea of a barb. The scraping away, the gagging, if you will. "You plan for me to ruin him without cause." Satan, not one to be outclassed, answered rather impudently, "Skin for skin, yes, all that a man has, he will give for his life. You've still got that hedge around him. He still gets penthouse treatment. He may not be able to make a living with the former animals, but he's got his health and he can go on living and they can have more children. But you touch him at his lowest level, his flesh and blood, and he will curse you to your face." I think he said some of this out of irritating anger. He lives his life in anger. And he makes his prediction, "He will curse you to your face." Verse 6, "So the Lord said to Satan," think about this, "Behold, he is in your power." Can you imagine that? Can you imagine your name connected to verse 6? "All right, Lucifer, go back, but don't kill him." He set the boundary, preserve his life, but he's fair game. And as shocked as those in the Pentagon were, Job awoke the next morning feeling sore, unusually sore and feverish. Why? Because verse 7, "Satan went out from the presence and smote Job with sore boils from the sole of his foot to the crown of his head." He felt the pain under his arm, and then he felt one at his neck. Something was inside his mouth swelling. And then across his eyes, and even in his scalp, and of all things, he couldn't get his sandals on, and his fever began to rage. And he'd lost his appetite. It's like he was coming apart. He says something to his wife. She looks and notices. He asks her to check his back. She observes, "There are swollen marks all over, and they are called here sore boils." Medical doctors down through the centuries have been curious about this particular ailment, this skin malady. In my research, I found a number of comments made in their guesswork, and they may have gotten onto something. One said it was smallpox, another one elephantiasis, another chronic eczema, another leprosy. One suggested psoriasis, another pityriasis, another keratosis. One even said for sure it was pemphigus foliaceus. I'm sure I said it wrong. And of course, a number of them suggested it was a melanoma, advancing form of skin cancer. This man, as Satan noticed how quickly it reads, went out, smote. They're almost brought in juxtaposition. He went out and smote Job. Hit him while he was down. What he thought was maybe just sore muscles from the burying of 10 children, he realized was now an eruption of skin ulcers. And to the pathetic man's dismay, he now realized he had a disease that would make him miserable. This is what he suffered. Inflamed ulcerous sores, persistent itching, degenerative changes in facial skin, disfiguration, fears and depression, purulent sores that burst open, scab over, crack, and ooze with pus. Worms that form in the sores themselves. In short, Job became the personification of misery. I failed to mention in verse 8 of chapter 2 that all of this resulted in his being isolated and sitting at the city dump, we would call it today. The ashes were the places where, was the place where they burned the garbage and the rubbish and the human excrement of the city, became his abode. Warren Wiersbe writes, there the city garbage was deposited and burned, and there the city's rejects lived, begging alms from whomever passed by. At the ash heap, dogs fought over something to eat, and the city's dung was brought and burned. The city's leading citizen was now living in abject poverty and shame. All that he humanly had left were his wife and three friends, and even they turned against him. Complete confusion, total isolation, no hope of change. You're doing exactly what you should be doing, sitting in silence. His friends, as we will see next time, did that for 7 days and nights, didn't even recognize him. Have you ever had a boil? Ever? Those of us with white hair would have to say, among the men, white hair, whatever color your hair is, ladies, if you're this age, if you've had a boil, you'll never forget it. I threw a paper route as a kid. I think I was about 11, 12 when I had my first route. And I had a boil just below my elbow on the left arm. I'm left-handed, so I would throw the papers with my left hand. And I rode on my bicycle and had the papers in the bag on the, behind the seat. And I'd reach back and sling the papers. I took delight in landing them in the flower beds. No, on the porch of the people who were on my route. But as this boil grew, and then one formed on my wrist, never knew to this day why they formed there. But one was here and one was there, and they got so sore I had to throw with my right hand. Because I couldn't use just two boils. My mother said to me, oh, it's okay, son. It'll go away. That's kind of the way we treated them back then. And I she didn't tell me it would take 3 months, but she said it will go away. She was right. But they became so swollen, and on occasion we would prick them and try to get the pus, the core out, it was called, those two boils. Can you imagine? Covered with boils. And sitting in this filthy place, away from friends and the comforts of home, it all finally overwhelmed Mrs. Job. And she came to him one day for a visit. And as she asked, do you still hold fast your integrity? Remember God when he said to Satan, have you noticed my servant Job? He still holds fast his integrity. Unknowingly, she put her very finger on the one lasting thread that God used in answering Satan. And she challenges his need to do that any longer. And then she uses Satan's line when she says to him, curse God. Curse God. Satan was never closer to a smile than at that moment as he and his minions sat staring, waiting, hoping. Say it, Job. Say it! Say it! I want to pause here and say something regarding Job's wife. I want to confess to you that for too long in my ministry, I've taken unfair shots at her. I think it was probably in immaturity on my part. Furthermore, I hadn't been married long enough to know better than to do that. And I cannot leave this one snapshot of Mrs. Job without saying some things in her defense. So hear me on this. She too had lost 10 children. Until you or I have lost 10 children, let's stay quiet about criticizing Mrs. Job. Who knows what you would do in the backwash of that kind of grief? I can't even imagine.
13: What do you do when everything is gone and the pain just keeps coming? Job didn't have an answer for that. He couldn't explain it. He couldn't stop it. All he could do was sit in the ashes and hold on. Today, Chuck Swindoll has reminded us that sometimes that's the most faithful thing a person can do. Suffering has a way of exposing what we really believe about God. Not what we say we believe, but what we actually believe, deep down when the lights go out. 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When grief piles on grief, when the world seems to be unraveling faster than anyone can explain. 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I'm Bill Meyer. 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
3: 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I'm Donna Rush with SoCal's Morning Rush. 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So join us each weekday morning, 7 a.m. all week here for SoCal's Morning Rush. Well, our weather is going to cool off, a slight relief in the heat this week. Still above average for this time of year, however, so know that. In LA and OC metro area, we're looking at highs in the low 90s today, tomorrow, and Wednesday before dipping on down into the upper 80s. For the valleys in the IE, still right around 100 degrees for highs today, 99 tomorrow and Wednesday. Kind of remaining steady, really, throughout the week in the valleys in the IE. And at the beaches, we're looking at upper 70s. Pretty much all week long until maybe Thursday and Friday we'll hit into the low 70s there. So coming up next here on SoCal's Morning Rush, let's focus on the family with Jim Daly. Happy Monday to you, and wow, welcome to August, right? August 3rd.
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3: Well, our best advice is to form a warm connection with people, and then what happens is the gospel naturally enters in, so sharing the gospel will never feel like a sales pitch or an awkward pivot. 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
17: 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Thanks for joining us. I'm John Fuller.
16: John, as believers in Christ, we're called to share our faith. I feel like when I was a fairly new believer, I did that more intentionally, if I could say
17: more
16: that.
17: Passionately.
16: Yeah. So I say that with my self-conviction that, you know, every day we should get up and say, hey, Jim Daly here reporting for duty, Lord.
3: That's good.
16: And say, what do you have for me today? Mm-hmm. And sharing the faith with people around you should be, you know, pretty natural. Yeah. And we want to help you today. We want to equip you. I don't think if you're introverted, that's okay. If you're extroverted and it comes more naturally, that's okay. The whole goal here is how to encourage you in sharing your faith with those around you for their benefit, so they can have eternal life and bring the kingdom of heaven to this earth right now.
17: Mm-hmm. Yeah, and this is a high calling for each of us as followers of Jesus. So we're so glad to have Ashley and Heather Holloman here. They're popular guests here, and their heart passion is to help you engage others well. So they've actually have their own organization, their own ministry called Seated and Sent. Heather is an associate teaching professor at Penn State. She's a speaker and an author, and the book that they've written together is called Sent: Living a Life That Invites Others to Jesus. And this is an imminently practical way for you to kind of reorient your life so you're really aware of the people around you for the cause of Christ.
16: Ashley and Heather, welcome back to Focus on the Family. So good to have you.
18: Thank you so much for having us again.
3: Yeah, we're so excited to be here together.
16: And thanks for traveling. You know, sometimes the viewers and listeners don't realize you're flying across the country to be here in studio with us. It takes a lot of commitment, and I really do appreciate it.
3: We wouldn't miss it. Thank you for having us. This is a joy.
16: Let me start with kind of an out-of-the-field question here. We had Gary Thomas on a while back, and in that context, Gary was talking to us about kind of this, the me-focusedness of our culture today. You know, we're thinking of ourselves so often, even in the church, it has seeped in. And he was talking about eternal salvation, you know, that at the core, if you think Jesus died, rose again, only to give you eternal life, you're not thinking correctly, because what he wants is to give you eternal life, but that other impact is so that you can bring the kingdom of heaven to this earth and share the gospel with others to bring kingdom to this earth. I went, wow, I don't think I've had that broader perspective like that. What do you think of that comment?
19: No, I love that. It's at some point we are going to leave this earth and be with Jesus. And if that's going to be an amazing, better life even than this, why not take us now? I mean, if God wants the very best for us, maybe it's because he has really great things for us to do here.
16: Yeah.
19: You know, and being on mission with him, the adventure of
16: absolutely.
19: That.
16: And we've got that great series from Ray Vanderlaan, That the World May Know, and his RVL Discipleship series. He's a Jewish scholar. We've been doing that with Ray for 30 years, I think. And in there, the main point that Ray connected with me and so many others with is when sin entered the world, chaos entered the world. Jesus came to bring God the Father's shalom, his peace into this chaos. Yeah. That's what you're talking about.
3: That's right.
16: How do we do that with seated and sent? And how do we identify, this is my main mission, Lord, thank you.
3: Well, really, what happened to me was I was reading the book of John one summer, and I noticed the number one way Jesus describes the Father in the book of John is the Father who sent me. And I kept thinking, this is the most important thing Jesus is calling to mind about his own identity. So imagine the chills I got when I read John 20:21, where Jesus says, as the Father has sent me, so I send you. I thought, there is something I'm missing about this idea of this sent identity, which Ash and I have really worked out over the years. What does it look like to really know you're sent? What are the mindset shifts you have to have? It's changed my whole world to think this is the most important thing about my identity, and that Jesus is seeking this and saving the lost, and he's inviting me to do it.
16: You heard me in the opening talk about that maybe clumsiness or you know, you start with energy in this area of evangelism. But in that context, with the church specifically, how are we fumbling a bit in this space when it comes to knowing what the book of John says and then applying it to bring honor and glory to the Father?
19: Yeah. The greatest thing that's happening in the course of human history, the greatest thing, is that God is keeping his word and drawing a people to himself. It would be enough to be a part of that. But and that's what we celebrate. But we've forgotten somehow to celebrate. We get to be a part of helping others be a part of what God is doing and being a part of God's family. And that's what really caught my attention like 20 years ago. I grew up in a great church. I grew up in a church that taught me to share my faith, very gospel, Christ-centered church. And I was like, yeah, that's never going to happen. I'm more introverted. I stumble over my words. I think of the best things to say 14 days later. And I thought of sharing my faith like going to the dentist. Well, once or twice a year, I probably should do that. But something bad is going to happen, and it probably will hurt. And I think, I don't know if we've intended to do it or not, but in the church, at least in the West, we say, yeah, we all know this is bad and hard to do. No one wants to do it. Go do it anyway. And what we've discovered is, no, this is a great thing to do.
16: Yeah.
19: God is, as Heather said, as the Father sent me, so I send you. It's this grand invitation that we get to be on adventure with Jesus. He's doing the heavy lifting. Can we just join him in it and see God unfold beautiful things? We have to start somewhere different, I think.
16: Yeah. Heather, let me ask you, I mean, it's kind of a ball of yarn in there. And what I mean by that is my ability. So if I'm more extroverted, as Ashley was saying, I might feel more equipped, capable of engaging a stranger, walking up and saying, you know, I had that piece of cake one time, and it reminds me of God. Some extroverts can really connect those dots.
19: Yeah.
16: And you go, wow, that was amazing. But speak to that idea that even the gifting part of it, is this something that we could say to the Lord, you know, I'm not strong? Who else? Moses? had this issue where he stuttered and said, Lord, don't send me.
3: Send someone else. Yeah.
16: Send somebody else. I can't communicate. Boy, that's right at the heart of the whole thing, right? Mm-hmm. Even in a more forceful way that caught my attention, of course, you're the word PhD, so I'm going to leave this to you. But this context of evangelism becoming more of an identity than
3: it
16: an
3: is.
16: Activity.
3: It's who you
16: that
3: are.
16: That caught me.
19: Yeah.
3: It's who you are and not what you're doing. And I don't know if you want to speak to this. As someone who's an introvert who doesn't have the gift of evangelism, you had to learn to do it by faith. Like what
19: Paul tells Timothy, do the work of an evangelist. And but behind that is there's a great God who's going to empower us, who's going to go ahead of us. You know, it's not all on me. And I get to see it unfold. If I will just take the next step of faith, I'll watch it unfold.
16: Speak to that equation of effort and outcome. Because I think for us, you know, again, it's this equation where we're saying, almost saying like, you know, we've got to accomplish it. It doesn't leave it to the Lord. I think I read somewhere that there's 11 touches before somebody comes to Christ, 11 encounters with believers. I don't know if that's true, but I like the concept of it, that you're not necessarily going to close the deal. And I think we as extrovert evangelists love closing the deal.
3: Sometimes it happens.
16: But to understand a person is going through a process of investigation, inquiry, trying to match their heart and the yearnings of their own heart. This is the seeker person. And we come along different Christians to touch them in different ways that the Lord is orchestrating.
3: Yes.
16: And I think getting to the point is trusting God is the maestro and that we don't have to do the conducting.
19: Right.
16: We just need to be the faithful moment person to say, hey, have you ever thought of God?
19: Right, exactly. For years, I thought, I'm going to screw this up. And like God is wringing his hands. Oh, don't let Holloman in on this.
16: You know, he's only going to... You have that impression.
19: Right.
16: And I have to tell you a story
19: that set me free from that. Years ago, I was struggling with... There were days I felt really good at this. Like, man, I can do this. And other days, I felt really inferior. I'm horrible at this. Why would God ask me to do this? And I needed a different reason of why I was sharing my faith, living out the calling God had called me to. And God took me back to the most inglorious moment of my life as a parent. Here I am on Focus on the Family sharing this story.
16: Well, I love it.
19: But we get snow in Pennsylvania. I love to shovel this driveway efficiently and effectively. You know, don't slow me down.
3: Amen.
19: And don't drive over the driveway until it's clear, right?
16: Right.
19: That kind of thing.
16: Absolutely.
19: We're very rigid. Well, my daughter, who's like 3 at the time, she's like this tall, the shovel's twice her height, comes out in her kind of Ralphie's brother from A Christmas Story.
16: Exactly.
19: You know, snow
16: the Michelin man.
3: Yes.
19: Right. And she goes, Dad, I'm here to help. My first thought is, you're just going to slow me down. And I tell her, you're just going to slow me down. Go back inside, see your mom. And you would have thought she'd taken acting lessons because I had crushed her spirit. She drops the shovel. She slumbers back inside.
16: Yeah.
19: And immediately the spirit was convicting me like, Ash, did you ever think that maybe she just wanted to be with you?
3: Yeah.
19: And did you ever
16: did
19: you ever imagine that maybe, possibly, perhaps, that might be a little bit more important than how effectively or efficiently you shovel the driveway?
3: That's right.
19: So I'm like, God, why are you bringing this up? This was like 10 years ago. We dealt with that. He goes, Ashley, and this is, you know, not a verbal, audible voice. I'm sensing God's spirit speaking to me. And I sensed him say, I really don't need you to reach the grad students of the world.
16: Huh.
19: And you might actually slow me down.
3: You're going to make my work harder.
19: You might make my work harder. But when I thought about reaching this part of my kingdom, before you were even born, I thought of you. And I wondered if maybe you might enjoy doing this with me. How special it might be that we would go after this part of my kingdom together. That's why I invited you into it. It wasn't about your greatness or lack of greatness. It was about my greatness and kindness to invite you into this. That has set me free since that day of saying, well, God, I'll try not to slow you down, but let's go do this together.
16: I think the question is this idea of waiting upon the Holy Spirit. Because it's certainly in the West, we're not good at waiting. Waiting? And we're wanting to dictate to the Holy Spirit.
3: Right.
16: Lord, come on, Lord, we got to get going. Speak to that idea of presence and waiting and sensing the Lord's movement and then moving with him,
3: right,
16: not out in front of him.
3: Ashley, I think, is better at that than I am with the long-term investment, good conversations. I mean, someone that he was able to lead to Christ, it took 4 years of listening, being able to have good conversations, listening to the Holy Spirit. I think once you have a warm connection with people, though, and you're sharing your life, you really, what you're doing is kind of, as you're talking, just kind of checking in with God. And I do think God has put questions on your mind or given you insights into what to say.
19: Well, even Jesus said to the disciples, you know, when he says, "You'll be my witnesses," you know, he sends them to an upper room and they wait and they wait.
20: Yeah, exactly.
19: And they wait.
20: Yeah.
19: And they don't wait for like better cultural situation right. or they don't wait for another strategy. They actually wait for a person. They wait for the Holy Spirit to come. And then when he comes, he fills them. With and now power. We have the church.
20: Yeah.
19: And everything is different. And so I think you're so right. Let's not get out ahead of God. He's really good at speaking and leading and directing our lives. And he knows exactly what the person we're speaking to needs and where they are.
17: Hmm. So what I'm hearing so far is don't get out ahead of God, and also don't miss the opportunity in front of you. This is Focus on the Family with Jim Daly, and our guests are Heather and Ashley Holloman, and we're talking about their book, Sent.

0: because I'm always this close from screwing it up. So hopefully we're giving people a lot of confidence that anyone can do this. But what did you?
1: Well, just that you used to not be this way.
0: No.
1: Once you understand your sent identity, you're waking up thinking like, God, who are you going to send me to? And you really believe that the person you're sitting next to, you've been sent
2: to. Which is crazy for an introvert.
0: Yeah.
1: Yes, so and I'm watching this. It's amazing.
0: One of the things we talk about in the book is just how do you develop a mindset for living the sent life? And part of it is this identity part. Like, you are this. Just like, well, why do we play? Because we're playful people. Well, why do we share our faith? Because God has made us sent people. But the other way we talk about it is just developing a great appreciation for the goodness of the good news and the lostness of people. And how do you cultivate that? Well, I was really counting on that when I'm sitting on a plane. And I was like, okay, God, help me to remember the goodness of your gospel and the lostness of people. Motivate me to share your good news with them today. And the guy sits down on the plane, and he's being followed by his wife, a child that's having a hard time on the plane, and presumably one of their mothers, a grandmother. And he, instead of going back to help take care of this family, even before the flight takes off, starts ordering drinks. And all that kind of goodwill in my heart just evaporates, because I'm like, dude, go put your drink down and go help your family. You know, and I'm just trying not to get mad. And so that's going through my mind. I was like, well, God, maybe I can intervene somewhere. Give me your mercy. I don't have it. Holy Spirit, help me here. And so I asked the most innocuous question, hey, where are you headed? And he goes, we're headed to X and X place. My father-in-law, just a few hours ago, this is like at 6 a.m, so middle of the night, passed away from a major heart attack. I've been consoling my wife the entire night. We have no idea what we're going to do when we hit the ground. She's destroyed. I'm just trying to hold my family together. I had totally misread the situation. Yeah. And all the compassion, all the empathy, all the goodness of the gospel floods back into my soul. Because you pair the sentence with the goodness of the gospel. And we just started a conversation. And I tried to understand and ask good questions, see where he was spiritually. They were believers. And so I didn't need to introduce him to Jesus that day. I just needed to remind him of the goodness of Jesus and point him back there. And by the time we got off the plane, he was, he was like, I can trust God with this, can't I? I said, you sure can. Yeah. But that's where the Spirit leads. God is, he's the great maestro. He was already doing this.
2: So often when we're encountering, especially angry people.
1: Yes.
2: There's always a story behind what they're expressing. And I've tried more and more not to match emotion for emotion, if I may say it that way.
0: Yeah.
2: You're angry? I'm angry too.
0: Let's go. Yeah. Angry each other.
2: So how do we say, okay, what's at the root of that? And that really is what Jesus would do, right?
1: Right.
2: The woman in adultery, the woman at the well. I mean, he was so good at asking the right question.
0: And he did that. As the Father sent me to the woman at the well, so I send you.
1: Right. Mm-hmm.
0: And so we're living with that expectation that's not a once in a lifetime thing. That's going to be normal for a sent person.
1: And for listeners who don't travel, like we are all giving plain examples, it's changed our entire neighborhood. It's changed how I see myself as a professor. I think I'm sent to these students.
2: Oh, without a doubt.
1: To be an agent of blessing. It's no accident if you're in my class. I tell my students this.
2: This is a good little sidebar, because so many times, I worked in the business arena before coming to Focus. And I had a really good business mentor. And he said, when I was thinking of coming to Focus, he said, we need good Christian business people in the business world who can reflect Christ. I mean, we are doing ministry no matter of our vocation.
1: That's right.
2: Whether you're a pastor or you're working with a company, or whatever it might be the best believer in Christ you can be, because you're going to be doing ministry in that setting.
1: Wherever you are.
2: Yeah, wherever you
1: are. It's the most exciting thing when we teach on living a sent life about the theology of place. Like, John, you talk about God's sovereignty. What if it's no accident where you live? What if it's no accident the doctor's appointment you have or the grocery store you shop at? And over the years, now that we've been living this way for 10, well, most of our marriage, but really intentionally the last decade, it is amazing what happens, and life becomes such a great adventure.
2: It's so true.
1: Yeah.
2: And in terms of having those spiritual conversations too, you have to be a good listener. And you've written other books on this, haven't you?
1: Yes.
2: But the ability to hear how a person's coming at you. I mean, it's beautiful that professor said, I want to know everything you know about Jesus.
1: Yes.
2: I don't know anything, so tell me. That's pretty wide open. That's awesome. But it often will come through a person's

0: That's right.
1: They're in an inflection point in their life. They lost a child. They got a divorce. Their father died, the plane trip. So you have to be kind of in tune and be emotionally capable of pulling that conversation along.
0: That's right.
1: Other people, it's loneliness. It's disappointment. It's loss of a job. So speak to that ability, and perhaps then how some people can be fearful that they're not really gifted that way, or they're not equipped or don't feel equipped. And they don't want to say anything stupid to do harm to the gospel.
0: No, you don't need to worry about that. When we pair the Sent book with the Six Conversations book, which you've had us on to speak about, the best thing we learned in all our research on how to have better conversations was how to listen to people's core values, and then you're able to share the gospel through that. So I was talking to an atheist professor who was really struggling with her semester, and all I said was, you know, tell me about your semester. And she was talking about how embarrassed she was because she had to do a presentation that didn't go well and it wasn't her best work. All I said to this professor, who knows I'm a Christian, I said, it sounds like you really value excellence and you have a really hard time when you haven't done your best work. She said, that is exactly who I am. And here's what she said. What do you do, Heather? What do you do? How do you recover when you know you haven't done your best work? Mm. And I said to her, well, you know, I'm a Christian. So when I don't do my best work, it doesn't change how much God loves me and cares for me. She was so fascinated by this. She said, can you come back next Tuesday? Come back to my office. I want to talk more about this. So you're listening for what people are sharing, and you're connecting it easily to what God's doing in your own life.
2: Well, yeah, because I think part of what makes us different, the extroversion, introversion, gift, maybe not the gift, Heather is really good at that, just happening, in the moment, where I think of these things to say 14 days later, but that's okay. The great maestro can help us with this, because I will go back to a person and say genuinely, I've been thinking about you over the last 2 weeks, and I had this thought or this question, could we get together again and talk more?
1: That makes a great impression.
2: And they're like, you're thinking of me?
0: Yeah, I love it.
2: And so it's a natural, it's not meant to be like a trick. It's just how God uses it.
1: Absolutely.
2: Can we extend the conversation? Can we talk more? And so you can recover from even like, oh, I had this great conversation. I wish I would have asked him this. Go ask him. Have another conversation.
1: Some of this is wrapped in courage, though. It does take a bit of courage. And I guess the other thing is practice. You may not do well every time, but you need to keep going. Keep trying. Keep doing. Because the Lord will hone that skill in you. But speak to that idea of perseverance through our fumbling.
0: Well, our best advice is to form a warm connection with people. And then what happens is the gospel naturally enters in. So sharing the gospel will never feel like a sales pitch or an awkward pivot. And the two skills you need are so easy. Asking good questions and telling great stories.
1: Yeah.
0: If you have a couple of stories of what God's been doing in your life and you're able to ask good questions, you will be amazed at what God's able to do. Mm. So you actually don't, people are amazed when we talk about living the Sent life. They're like, oh, I can actually do this. I'm going to go talk to my neighbor. And when they ask me how I'm doing, because I have a warm connection, I can say, well, actually, I'm really struggling with a lot of fear, but I have to tell you what I read in the Bible, how God's been helping me with that. Because you have a warm connection, they're not going to say, oh, I don't want to hear about that.
1: Yes.
0: They're going to listen. It's going to be life-changing.
1: You know, let me ask this, because that point, I had a Christian friend who is a well-known national ministry leader, and he said, you know, you just shouldn't go out of your way to be hated.
2: Yeah.
1: Because that's not the gospel.
0: No.
1: Right. And wearing badges of cold connections is not an achievement.
0: Yes.
1: In watching Jesus himself, he spoke the truth. Why would the woman at the well go to the village and tell everybody, I've met the one,
2: right.
1: I've met the one? She had to have had a warm interaction, even though Jesus was speaking truth.
0: Yeah, that's right.
1: He had to have done that in such a way that opened her heart to the possibilities.
2: Yes.
0: He did.
2: And the most, let's just go love people really well.
1: And you know how hard that is, Ashley?
0: Well, also, we have a really good tip we've learned just last year. Make the problem you're having in conversation the topic of conversation. Yeah. In other words, you can say to people, I've never done this before, and I'm actually really nervous, but I want to tell you about Jesus, but I'm afraid it's going to be really weird. Guess what? The Yale Relationship Lab talks about awkward conversations. They end up liking you more.
1: Powerful.
0: And when we told a pastor, he said, I really want to live this way. I really want to share my faith. But at the gym, if someone says, what do you do for a living? It shuts it down. We counseled him. We said, okay, this is what you say. You say, I want to tell you what I do, but I'm really nervous that when you hear what I do, it'll shut down the conversation. Well, guess what? That conversation partner is going to feel a warm connection because of his vulnerability. So he's tried it. It's gone really well. So make the problem the topic of conversation and you'll find a warm connection.
1: You know, for me, what that is evidence of is how God created us.
2: Yeah,
1: that's so self obvious.
0: Right.
1: You know, he made us for a relationship. So when we treat things with relationship, people's hearts open.
2: Yeah.
1: And Yale can tell us this, and all the psychologists.
0: Well, there's all the social science research. Right?
1: But more importantly, God will say, they're discovering the way I created you.
0: Philippians 2 is really the most important passage of scripture for us that's guided us because it talks about the mindsets of a loving connection, you know, valuing others above yourself, taking on their interests. So you'll find that living your sent life becomes really easy. Not easy for you. You still have to trust God every day. But it gets better, you say.
2: Someone asked, did it ever get easier? I said, it doesn't get easier, but it gets better because the more I do it, the more I practice.
1: And you're more comfortable.
2: The more comfortable with it, and the more I see God show up.
1: Yeah, that's so good.
2: Yeah.
1: This has been great. I think you get the idea of what's happening here. Sent so many good principles about being willing to share your faith with others. And you guys have really brought thoughtful ideas and concepts. And let me turn to you, the listener. Focus on the Family is here for you. We want to help you have a thriving relationship with the Lord so you can pass along your faith to your family, your friends, and others you meet. That's what we're here to do as believers in Christ. If you're not sure where to begin, we have lots of great resources to help you. Our website is full of articles and insights to encourage your faith walk. And another outstanding resource is Ashley and Heather's fantastic book, Sent, Living a Life That Invites Others to Jesus. I'm telling you, if you want to learn how to reach others for Christ, this is the book that can help you. 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And if you're in that spot, you really do need this book. 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
1: Focus on the Family with Jim Daly was sponsored by Focus on the Family and was pre-recorded. I'm Donna Rush with SoCal's Morning Rush. I've got some encouraging words just to get all of us off to, you know, just a great start on this day. It comes from Matthew 5:16, and it says, "Let your light shine before others so that they may see your good works and give glory to your Father who is in heaven." So maybe go about and do that this day. And this was a funny quote that I saw, and it says, "Salt, if we're going to be salt and light, right? Salt needs to get out of the shaker, and light needs to get out from under the table." Salt and light is useless if they are not put to use. So let's get out from under the table. Let's get out of the shaker on this day. Amen.
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1: As a believer, we don't have to be without Jesus. Amen. 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

0: Welcome to Truth for Life, where today we're investigating the prophetic visions in the book of Daniel. Alistair Begg is teaching from Daniel chapter 9, looking at how one extraordinary vision points forward to future events in history and ultimately to Christ's return. Here's Alistair.
1: In what follows, I reserve the right to change my mind later this evening and as often as necessary for the rest of my life until I finally settle the matter. What I'm about to now unfold for you will annoy some, disappoint others, confuse many, and perhaps encourage a few. Remember, it is the Word of God which is absolutely true and absolutely sufficient and absolutely right, and not the preacher's interpretation of it. It is the Word of God which is authoritative, and parts of the Word of God leave us with our hands over our mouths, and our unwillingness to end up in that position perhaps says more about our pride than it does about our desire to fully comprehend its truth. Daniel then is informed that the period that is in view, 70 weeks are decreed about your people and your body, that the period that is in view is 70 weeks, or literally 77s. If you want to go to the background of that, go to Leviticus chapter 25, and you can follow up on that. Even though the 70 years of the exile are coming to an end, there is, he discovers, a period of 77s before the end of the end. And within this time frame that we are being told about here, the final triumph of God's kingdom will eventually emerge. Now, if you look at verse 24, which is obviously key to this, it sets up everything that follows, not only chronologically, but or in terms of the verse format, but also in terms of an understanding. 70 weeks are decreed about your people and your holy city. And then we're told six things, all right? Number one, transgression will be finished. Sins will be brought to an end. Reconciliation will be made for iniquity, or atonement will be made for iniquity. It's all in the text. Just let your eye look on it. Vision and prophecy will be sealed, and the Most Holy will be anointed. There's some question whether that is a holy place or a holy person, but nevertheless, it is as it is. Now, anybody reading that verse with even a modicum of understanding of the New Testament is going to say what? Even your 10-year-old son or daughter, if they know anything about the Bible and you read that 24th verse to them, they're going to say to you, that must be about what Jesus does. That must be about what Jesus does. Well, and of course it is about what Jesus does. The question that it begs is, when has he done it, and what if it still has to be done, if any? But nevertheless, we can be absolutely certain that it is pointing forward to the person and to the work of the Lord Jesus Christ. Now, when it comes to this matter of the fulfillment of all of this, one of my good friends sees all of this, verse 24, completed in the coming of Christ, in his death and in his resurrection and in his ascension, and then subsequently in the events of AD 70 with the destruction of the temple. All right? So it is all wrapped up there. Yet another friend views all of 24, verse 24, not as a summary of what has already transpired, but as a prophecy directly related to what is going to transpire, which, if you still have patience and time, we may come back to in the end, which is directly related in the mind of that friend to the place of Israel as a nation, to the reconstruction of the temple, and to all that goes along with that. Well, you say, well, we don't care about your friends. Well, you're here, never mind your friends. You should have brought your friends and let them speak. Well, let me give you my best shot. I take it that what we have here is actually a summary of what Christ accomplished in his coming. And yet, because of the way you look at this description and all that follows, as we'll see in just a moment, it's hard for me to say that that is all that it is. And therefore, I personally think that it still foreshadows events yet to unfold. That there are elements that are still represented in this accomplishment here in verse 24 that are related then in 25, 26, and 27. While I recognize and we recognize together the triumph of all that Christ has accomplished, I still read, for example, Ephesians 1:10, that God's will has been set forth in Christ as a plan for the fullness of time to unite all things in Him, things in heaven and things on earth. Well, you say, but He has done that, hasn't He? Well, He has, yes, but not quite. And you have that sense, at least I have that sense, that we recognize in looking back that it forces us then to look forward. And as we saw in our studies in Mark chapter 13, this telescoping effect that exists in prophetic passages, we're not surprised to discover here. Well, if you're still with me, I will continue. Therefore, I go on to assume that the opening part of verse 25 and following, which is understanding that from the going out of the word to restore and build Jerusalem. You remember when Cyrus allows the people to be repatriated. They've been held in exile. Jeremiah says the time will come to an end. It comes to an end. And I believe that's what's represented here. I don't think anybody disagrees with that, actually, that there is going to come a time for Daniel and for his encouragement when this person will make it possible to restore and to rebuild Jerusalem. I take it that this anointed one, this prince, is, of course, Cyrus himself. He's referred to as the anointed one in the prophetic writings. Now, that in itself would be an encouragement to Daniel. But you then have to say that we go on to the 62 weeks. And then for 62 weeks, it shall be built again with squares and a moat, but in a troubled time. And after the 62 weeks, an anointed one shall be cut off. So the second period takes us from the time of Nehemiah all the way to the coming of Jesus. All the way to the coming of Jesus. And the people who have do all the mathematical formulations on it are at pains to make sure that the math actually works out, hence the preoccupation with AD 33 and everything else. They're saying, look, and some of them are managed to get it down to the exact day of the crucifixion of Jesus or of the incarnation itself. That seems to me to be a lot of special pleading. But nevertheless, they're making the point that whether you regard it in these very literal terms or whether you regard this as a period of time, as a symbolic reference of time, at the end of it, what we have is the appearing of Christ Himself. So that it takes us to He who is the Anointed One. And when we look at this, we realize just how challenging it is. And this anointed one shall be cut off and shall have nothing. Now, here's where a King James Version Bible helped me out. Because I said, I always like to look at different translations. And the translation in the King James Version says, the Messiah shall be cut off and not for himself. Here the ESV. And this anointed one shall be cut off. Well, it's very helpful that the King James boys said, this is the Messiah. And of course, we understand that it is the Messiah. Remember Isaiah 53, in prophesying the death of the Lord Jesus, it says of him that he would be cut off from the land of the living. And so Daniel is being told that somehow or another, in a way that would be inevitably cloudy for him, but in a way that is clear in the light of the New Testament, there is going to come this one who will be the Messiah himself, and he will be cut off and shall have nothing. Well, what are we to do then with the people of the prince who is to come and shall destroy the city and the sanctuary? Who is this? Well, it depends on your view. Here's where Titus comes in and AD 70 comes in. Because when you read the history, you realize that that is exactly what happened in AD 70 when Titus, the leader of the Roman authorities, ransacked, destroyed Jerusalem and its inhabitants and the temple itself. And the people of the prince who is to come shall destroy the city and the sanctuary, and its end shall come with a flood, and to the end there shall be war. You see, that little phrase there is why I can't go with it all finishing up in AD 70. Because it doesn't sound like it finishes in AD 70 to me. And it's interesting, I'm prepared to say this, because if I told you who my friends are, you know, I love them very much, and they're far brighter than me. But I don't know whether they want it to end in AD 70 or whatever else it is. But the idea of it coming with a flood and the great destruction. But it then says, and to the end there shall be war. The ongoing notion. And desolations are decreed. Well, what are these? Well, the way people deal with this is they say that 27 and 26, the two verses, should be read parallel to one another. Parallel to one another. So that 27 should not actually be explaining what is coming after, but it is a recapitulation of what is said in verse 26. And this is where it gets really, really difficult. You say, well, it's been difficult for a while, but no. The reference to the Lord Jesus in verse 26. When you go to verse 27, is then it Jesus in verse 27 who is making a strong covenant with many for 1 week, and for half of the week he will put an end to sacrifice and offering? Is this the same person? Now, my one good friend says, of course it is. Because Jesus, by his death, put an end to sacrifice. It's the whole emphasis of the book of Hebrews. So, verse 27, he will make a strong covenant with many for 1 week and will put an end to sacrifice and to offering. So, from that perspective, the stopping of the sacrifices is viewed as a plus. But what if verse 27a does not refer to Jesus, but actually refers to the enemy of God's people? Then it changes everything. Because then what you have is someone putting an end to the sacrifices, not in a way that confirms their validity, but opposes them entirely. So then verse 27a becomes the stopping of the sacrifice, not as a positive act, but as a hostile act. And he shall put an end to sacrifice and to offerings. So the tidier view, which contains it in AD 70, somehow has to reckon with the way in which successive desolations point forward and foreshadow the end of the end. And this wing of abominations, as a phrase, and on this wing shall come one who makes desolate, until the decreed end is poured out on the desolator. I mean, we've got to do something with the man of lawlessness in 2 Thessalonians. We have to do something with the Antichrist. We have to do something with the fact that this whole deal is not finished yet. And we have to recognize, and that's why I say to you before, that when you deal with biblical prophecy, it's a bit like hill climbing. When you climb in the hills of Scotland, if you look up, you say, if we get there, we'll be on the top, until you get there and you realize we're not on the top. And it may happen to you 3 or 4 more times. But from where you stand, you think you see the end, until you move up and you see there is an end that is yet to be. And I think that in this passage, there is more of that than perhaps some are prepared to recognize. Well, the challenge in this is that your view of these verses impact a whole lot of stuff not least of all your view of Jerusalem, the temple, and ethnic Israel. From a certain perspective, those who see most of this yet to be, they view 1948 as absolutely key and represented in this passage, the return of the Jewish people to their own land, and therefore this means that we're now in part one of the week, and then, and so on. I respect that. I understand that. That is their view, and it is held very firmly. In that view, they anticipate the rebuilding of the temple, the restoration of Jewish worship for a significant period of time, and so on. The challenge for that, as I read my Bible, is this, that Jesus actually viewed himself as the replacement for the temple. That the ultimate anointing of the holy place is an anointing which rested on the Holy One himself. And the real temple is where Jesus is. The real temple is in the place of reconciliation. The real temple is the place of his kingly rule. But where is Jesus? Jesus has gone to heaven. Jesus is then himself present by the Holy Spirit. That's what we say, isn't it? That we gather in the presence of Jesus, that Jesus is present in Korea tonight. He's present in the northern parts of Africa. He's present in sub-Saharan Africa. He is present. How is he present? He's present by the Holy Spirit. It's better for you that I go away. Are you at this time going to restore the kingdom to Israel? No, fellas, that's not what I'm going to do. I'm going to go away. It's better. You must preach the gospel to the ends of the earth. Tell the people this amazing good news. And the Spirit of God is not confined then to one physical and one geographical location. That is why, you see, the idea of a pilgrimage to the Holy Land is actually a misnomer. There is no Holy Land. Now, that's not to say that it isn't good for us to go out there and see the actual historical sites where the events of the Bible unfolded. But do you really believe that that is the real holy place? Well, you see, this passage of the Bible actually impacts. The only truly biblical pilgrimage to the Holy Land is to go to Jesus. To go to Jesus. The nations are coming to the temple when they come to Jesus, when the gospel is preached, and when it is applied by the Holy Spirit to people's hearts. And when, remember, you read in the book of Revelation, at the end of it, oh, there was no temple. So you see, these things unsettle us if we have come from a background that believes very firmly about this, and I'm not here to oppose the view. I'm here simply to observe. But I firmly concur with my good friend Alec Mattia when he writes as follows. Old Testament national and territorial pictures prepare us for a kingdom that is not of this world. That's what Jesus said. My kingdom is not of this world, otherwise my followers would fight. It prepares us a redeemed and believing people who already live in the heavenly realms. Ephesians 4, and who here and now have come to the heavenly Zion. Daniel and his friends were asking, how long is this going to go on? We ask the same question. Tonight, we are closer to these things than we were last Sunday night. Tonight, we're traveling along the edge of human history. So the pessimist can look down and the fearful can look around, but the believer ought to lift his or her eyes and look up, for our redemption draws nigh. And the hymn writer captures it wonderfully. Mid toil and tribulation, and tumult of her war, she, that is the church, waits the consummation of peace forevermore, till with the vision glorious, her longing eyes are blessed, and the great church victorious shall be the church at rest. I don't know what Daniel made of all of this. I'm not sure what you make of all of this. I think I could study this for another 3 weeks and not be any better than I am right now. But I'm confident of two things. One, that God's word does not err, that ultimately that which he has purposed, he will accomplish, and that you are sensible people, and that you can go and figure this out for yourselves.
0: We're interpreting some difficult passages found in the book of Daniel, along with Alistair Begg on Truth for Life. Alistair returns in just a moment. If you've never read through the entire Bible, or if you're unclear about who lived when, or how the Old Testament events tell the overarching story of God's plan of salvation, don't miss the book we're recommending today. It's a book called The Story of God and Us, and it's a unique book. It takes you through the complete storyline of the Bible, retelling the stories, and taking you on a sweeping journey through all of Scripture. You begin with creation, you read about the fall, about the patriarchs, the judges, the kings, the prophets. 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Now here's Alistair with a closing prayer.
1: Father, thank you. I think, Lord, the big lesson tonight is this. Well, two. One would be, we look to the Holy Spirit to be the unfolder of Scripture for us. That our best attempts reveal the fact that we see through a glass darkly. That when we come across 400 different interpretations of something from good men that we respect, we are justified in concluding that this just can't be as clear as some people suggest it is. So we pray for humility of heart and mind. We pray that we won't become unbelieving. We don't want to be like the scoffers in 2 Peter who said, "Where is the promise of his coming? All things continue as they once did." We don't even want to go anywhere close to that. We affirm the fact, Lord Jesus Christ, that you are an ascended King, that you are a reigning Lord, that you will come in power and great glory, and we await that day. In the meantime, Lord, help us through all our part in these sevens to have this hope within us which creates zeal for evangelism and purity of life. And we thank you that we can look all the way back down through these 2,600 years and recognize that you have been faithful to your people, even as you're faithful to us tonight. And we look away from ourselves to you. In Jesus' name, amen.
0: I'm Bob Lapine. Glad you've joined us today. Tomorrow we'll consider what's wrong with our world and why it's so broken. The Bible teaching of Alistair Begg is furnished by Truth for Life, where the learning is for living.
2: Truth for Life with Alistair Begg was sponsored by Truth for Life and was pre-recorded. I'm Donna Rush with SoCal's Morning Rush. Here's an interesting story. Millions of Christians are uniting to pray for the peace of Jerusalem. in an annual day of prayer for Jerusalem that's going to take place on October 4th, 2026. It's all being organized by Bishop Robert Stearns, who is the founder and executive director of Eagle's Wings. He's hosting this 24th annual day of prayer for the peace of Jerusalem. Now, participants can actually physically attend the prayer service, or they can watch it live. So it could be watched live, a live broadcast from the Tower of David Jerusalem Museum. It'll be broadcasting live from there to places around the world. And this year's event is set to host Christians from 175 nations, including about 500 senior Christian leaders from 50 countries, including official delegations from Nigeria, Kenya, and Togo. Very interesting. So this will take place in Jerusalem, October 4th, 2026, just praying for the peace and showing the support from Christians around the world for Jerusalem. And let's pray for not only peace, but for many, many of God's chosen people to recognize Jesus as Messiah. Amen. Well, our weather here in LAOC metro areas, we are getting a slight relief from the heat this week before things may heat back up again starting next week, because we're going to get a little more of that monsoonal moisture coming in, makes it feel so humid. But for now, we're looking at around the low 90s in LA and OC metro areas for the next 3 days. Then we'll drop back down into the upper 80s. In the valleys and the IE, triple digits today, upper 90s tomorrow and Wednesday. At the beaches, we're looking at upper 70s for the next 3 days, and then get back down into the mid 70s. So still quite warm, still just a little bit above average for this time of year. Coming up next here on SoCal's Morning Rush, it's Alan Jackson Ministries.
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4: Hey, it's Pastor Scott. What I'm learning is how to not snore, and I'm learning that because I've snored terribly, and it's caused my wife not to sleep, and it's a reflection of sleep apnea, which it turns out I have, and it's dangerous, which I hate to learn about it, but there are about 177 different ailments that it can cause, including real bad ones like stroke, dementia, Alzheimer's, heart disease, hypertension, all kinds of things. So I went to go see Dr. Eddie Simon. He has been devoting 30 years of his life to solving sleep apnea issues. And I went to him and he created this device. I call it the miracle device. I put it in my mouth at night. 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And my wife loves it. I love it. I feel great. 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I urge you to give him a call. 800-92-SMILE, that's 800-927-6453, or go to tmjexpert.com.
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8: In 1796, George Washington made one of the most consequential decisions in American history. He chose not to seek a third term as president. So why does that matter? Because America was not built on permanent rulers. It was built on ordered liberty. Faith teaches that authority is a stewardship, not a possession. Leaders are accountable to God for how they use power. And why does that still matter today? Because republics survive when leaders respect limits and citizens defend them. Washington's lesson still stands. A republic is preserved when power has limits, and public service remains a duty to God and country, not a path to personal rule.
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2: 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I'm Donna Rush with SoCal's Morning Rush. 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
10: 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And if you dare to assert in a public space that there is objective truth and that there is right and wrong, there's not always tolerance for that opinion. 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Gravity isn't diminished because you choose to feel like it shouldn't be there. Imagine if that would work. And you could have a diet entirely of fried food and be healthy because I feel that's the way it should be. Doesn't work.
9: Listening to Alan Jackson Ministries. 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We're so glad you're here to listen. Today's program is part one of Pastor Alan's message called Dangerous Faith, Strength, and Courage. 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
10: We've been walking through a series under the general theme of dangerous faith. Well, that came about really as an interaction. It was a year and a half ago. This past week, I sat down to do a podcast with Brad Arnold. Some of you will know Brad. He was the lead singer for Three Doors Down, a rock group. Had a remarkable faith experience, and we sat down to talk about it in a podcast. In light of all that's unfolded, they reposted that this past Friday. If you haven't heard it, I would encourage you to take a few minutes and listen. Brad was very candid about the success he had. He wrote a song when he was in math class in high school, 15 years old. He wrote a song that ended up selling multiplied millions of copies. And his career just took off on a rocket. A kid from a small town in Mississippi, and found himself in front of thousands and thousands of people, and he drove his life almost to destruction. He was in Japan on tour, and he made some phone calls back to the States. He said, I didn't have the courage to face another day. I didn't want to. And God really sovereignly intervened. Charlie Daniels happened to pick up the phone. And Charlie gave him some very wise counsel to come home and get his family together and get his faith back together. Brad did, and had a transformation in his life. And I had the privilege of getting to know him, be his friend. And I listened to him stand in concerts in front of thousands and thousands of people in the midst of a rock concert. They didn't come to it. It wasn't a Christian concert. It wasn't a worship concert. They were there for Three Doors Down. And Brad would stop the music and say, I'd like to tell you what's happened to me, in this gentle, quiet voice. In the room, you could feel it be a little bit uneasy. That's not what they were there for. And he'd start to talk about his addictions and the destructive trajectory of his life and how God had delivered him and redeemed him and was restoring him, and that he would do that for anybody that was listening. And I listened to room after room settle as he would tell that story. Not long after we did the podcast, Brad got a very grave diagnosis, and I was invited to be a part of his memorial service just a few months ago. And I was sitting in a little church in Mississippi, and I called his wife Jen, and I said, did Brad have a favorite verse of scripture? She said, no, Brad didn't have favorite verses. He had favorite chapters. Well, of course he did. So tell me the chapters. And I was reading through those. But I'm on the margin of my notes that day, waiting for the service to begin, I wrote down, a dangerous Christian. Because Brad didn't have a timid faith. He'd stand in front of thousands of people that were there for a rock concert, and and with an amazing candidness tell his story. Most of us bury those chapters in our lives. But he turned his face towards Jesus, and Jesus has written a new future for him. Out of that came this whole series that I believe our faith is intended to be a threat to the kingdom of darkness. I don't believe we should be angry or belligerent or violent, but you know, when Jesus said, I'll build my church and the gates of hell won't withstand it, it's a church that's assertive, a church that is coming against principalities and powers. And I think for too long we've lived with the alternative to that. We've had a non-threatening faith. We've had a timid faith, a covert faith. We were an undercover faith. We didn't want anybody to feel awkward because we were Jesus people. Folks, Jesus is intended to make people feel awkward. He's a dividing line in human history. He's a dividing line in the 21st century. And so this is the, maybe not the final installment, but I'm going to get this plane landed here eventually, I think. I want to talk in this session about strength and courage because Brad demonstrated that in a way that still challenges me. Still challenges me. Now, I want to start with some acknowledgments. I took them all from the Gospel of John. John's telling a story. He wrote a gospel that bears his name. There's some letters that he authored as well in your New Testament. But in the Gospel of John, Jesus particularly is giving instructions to his friends. By John chapter 5, Jesus is telling his disciples and telling his readers that the Jewish authorities intend to kill him. That doesn't pop up at the end of John's gospel. The shadow of that hangs over almost the entire gospel. And we need to understand that as much as there's a kingdom of God and a kingdom of light and that Jesus loves you and God is for you and he's your deliverer, there's a kingdom of darkness. And Jesus said in John 10 that the thief comes to steal, to kill, and destroy. He doesn't come to make you feel blue. He doesn't come to discourage you. He doesn't try to dissuade you. He doesn't want to try to get you to skip church. His intent is to destroy you. We've got to have some more clarity. We dabble with ungodliness. We tolerate ungodliness. We kind of wink at it and accommodate it. It will destroy us. We have a very enthusiastic adversary. I don't know why that offends us in the context of our faith. Well, Pastor, I just prefer not to think about that. You know, most of you are involved, either your children or your grandchildren, somebody you know, in some sort of competitive athletics. Whoever's on the other side of that equation, they're enthusiastic about defeating you. If they're past about 7, they're talking trash. In John, 1 John 3 and verse 13, John is writing, the apostle, nearing the end of his life, don't be surprised, my brother, if the world hates you. That's plain English. But you know, I've been a Christian for a while now, a few years anyway, and I'm still surprised. How can that be? I mean, somebody visits church, but I didn't like it. I'm like, how could that be? Kind people, amazing sermons. How could that be? Humility just all over everywhere. How could that be? Aren't you shocked? You're kind to someone. You show them kindness. You respond to them with a kind word. You let them in traffic. You yield to them in the grocery store. You're generous with your time or your attention. And then they don't reciprocate. And we get offended. Well, how could they do that? Well, wait a minute, Obi-Wan. The Bible said, don't be surprised when people hate you. I'm still surprised. You know, you're driving, you get to the yield sign before somebody else. Seems fair to me. And they give you, you know, that affirming salute from their car seat. Still surprised. Look at John 14. Jesus again, peace I leave with you. My peace I give you. I don't give to you as the world gives. Don't let your hearts be troubled and don't be afraid. Jesus said he gave us his peace. Well, caution here. Jesus didn't live a conflict-free life. In John's gospel, he's hunted almost the entire time. And they finally caught him. Tortured him to death in public. In his hometown, they wanted to kill him. Time and time again, he enters a synagogue on the Sabbath, reads from the scripture, and before he's done, the people there are offended with him. Or someone present is disruptive because he's there. My peace I give to you, he said. Not an absence of conflict, but if you'll follow Jesus through the gospels, you never find him anxious or panicked or threatened. Even when he's standing before the Roman governor and His life is hanging in the balance. He says to Pilate, you actually would have no authority over me unless my dad gave it to you. And if you need the context, Pilate had just said to him, do you know who I am? And you refuse to speak to me? So Jesus found his voice. Well, actually, my dad gave you your appointment. I mean, that's the Living Bible, but that's what he said. He wasn't frightened. No one takes my life, he said. I lay it down, and I have the authority to take it up again. My peace I give to you. But then he said, don't let your hearts be troubled and don't be afraid. If Jesus is telling us not to be troubled or afraid, it's because we're going to have two challenges. We'll be troubled and afraid. So I meet Christians go, I'm never afraid. And I'm like, well, then you have no situational awareness or you're dishonest. Because my Lord and King gave me some advice around that. Look in John 15, next chapter. If the world hates you, keep in mind that it hated me first. If you belong to the world, it would love you as its own. As it is, you don't belong to the world. I've chosen you out of the world. That's why the world hates you. Again, we shouldn't be angry or belligerent. We don't have to be surprised. But we're in the midst of a conflict. When you become a Christ follower, by definition, you inherit an adversary. John 16, all this I've told you, he's talking to his closest friends, so that you'll not go astray. They'll put you out of the synagogue. In fact, the time is coming when anyone who kills you will think he is offering a service to God. They'll do such things because they've not known the Father or me. I've told you this so that when the time comes, you'll remember that I warned you. I didn't tell you at first because I was with you. Now he's talking about persecution, hatred, violence that's going to originate within the religious community. They'll drive you out of religious gatherings, he said, out of synagogues. Truth won't be tolerated. We'll see that in some other statements that are made, not just about the first century, but about the season in which we're living. They won't accept truth. They won't tolerate truth. We're living in a time when objective truth, right and wrong, we're told nobody can establish that, that all truth should be subjective, that it should be about my feelings and my perspective. That's not what the Word of God teaches us. It says that there is a God and He's sovereign. It's one of the great challenges we face. And if you dare to assert in a public space that there is objective truth and that there is right and wrong, there's not always tolerance for that opinion. Doesn't make it less valuable.
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9: 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Now, let's get back

secular culture with a world order that stands in opposition to the things of God. All faiths are not equivalent. All paths don't lead to the same eternity. There's a God and he can be known. And Jesus said, no one comes to the Father except by me. American Christendom has become so timid, a desire to be so non-threatening, we're reluctant to even assert the uniqueness of Jesus and his redemptive work. We don't say that to condemn anyone or to criticize anyone, but without the truth, we will all flail in the darkness. Sitting in church doesn't make us Christ followers. Owning Bibles, being kind or polite, hell will be populated with kind and polite people. Jesus is the difference maker. He has to be Lord of our lives. Lord of our lives. That means he establishes priorities. It's a challenge. But knowing that about Jesus is one component. Jesus explained to us that this antagonism will persist, and you can find it all through the centuries of the church. It takes different forms. It's expressed in different ways. The Romans, up until the 3rd century, declared war on Christians. We began as a sect within Judaism. And as the message of Jesus began to spread around the empire, they were hated by the emperors. Rome morphed into the declaration that Caesar was God. It was no longer a republic. And Caesars became God, and you had to swear allegiance to Caesar. And when Christians wouldn't do that, they were persecuted horribly. When they had the first church council, they invited leaders from the major cities, the Christian leaders from the major cities to gather. And in that first gathering, they showed up, almost every one of them, having been mutilated. The most common practice was either to put out an eye or to cut their Achilles tendon. So they showed up blind and lame. One of the Caesars would illuminate his garden parties by dipping Christians in tar, tying them to a post, and then setting them aflame. But all through the centuries, Christians have suffered. Do we imagine that in the 21st century, as we come to the culmination of the ages, that Satan and his kingdom of darkness are going to stop their resistance to the unfolding purposes of God? Do we think we can hide in the shadows, timid, non-threatening, with no courage to speak the truth, and imagine that the Lord would be pleased with us? We're working on a series of presentations for how we got the Bible in English. I'll give you the short course. People died so that you and I can have a Bible. They were publicly tortured to death because they had the boldness to translate scriptures into English. I didn't come with an agenda. I didn't come to sign you up, but I'm telling you, it's going to take strength and courage to finish your assignment. It's going to take more than the recitation of the sinner's prayer than standing in the shadows for the rest of our lives. Times and seasons change. When times and seasons change, we understand it physically. It means there's going to be an environmental shift. It's hotter in the summer, cooler in the fall, colder in the winter. There's differing responses. We plant here in Tennessee in the springtime. We don't plant too much in December. Doesn't work well. I have friends that live on the south of the equator. Their seasons are completely opposite ours. So you need an awareness of where you are and the season for where you are. I believe there's different seasons globally. Right now, I think the purposes of God are different in different places in the earth. Christians, because particularly for American Christendom, where we've had so much affluence, so much liberty, so much opportunity, so many things. I know there's many complaints, but compared to the global community, we are uniquely blessed. So we don't, you know, we'll have a debate about whether or not we believe in praying for the sick because we have so much health care available to us. Most of the places in the world, they're far more willing to embrace those kind of supernatural prayers. They don't have the resources and alternatives that we do. But different times and seasons, we need to focus on something other than the end of the ages. Jesus is coming back. I believe that. I believe we'll be caught up in the air to meet him. I believe he'll rule and reign on earth. But folks, we need to understand what he's doing now. There's some things about that we cannot know. He said we cannot know. Even the angels don't know. So if you meet somebody that knows, just smile, turn around, and then run the other way. They don't know. I understand we have a fascination with it, but it isn't always helpful or healthy. Differing responses in different seasons, new outcomes in new seasons. This is growing season in Tennessee. The vegetables are in.

0: dog. I mean, we don't actually grow hot dogs if you live in a city someplace. We have to help people. Look in 2 Timothy chapter 3, it describes a seasonal change. Paul's writing to a young man who he's mentoring. He said, mark this, take note of this. There'll be terrible times in the last days. The most literal translation is, in the last days, the times will be exceedingly fierce. You'd expect him to talk about, as Jesus did in some of his prophetic discourses, wars and rumors of wars and earthquakes. That's not what Paul describes for Timothy. He lists 18 aspects of human character that will deteriorate. Human character. He said people will be lovers of pleasure more than lovers of God. Lovers of money. Lovers of themselves. It seems to me that those things are on full display in our culture. Full display. He said it'll cause the environment, the season, to be exceedingly fierce. Jesus said that the lawlessness would increase to the point that the love in the hearts of the people of God would diminish. We're watching that. We won't even tolerate borders. We won't even tolerate identification in order to be recognized as a citizen. That's bizarre. We have cities and states that refuse to comply with federal law but demand federal money. You understand that is the essence of lawlessness. That's not political. That's spiritual. We refuse restraint. No one can define morality. God has. Teach your children. God has defined what is sexually moral and immoral. It's really not dependent upon the Supreme Court or any party vote. Almighty God, and the reason he's done that is not to deprive us of pleasure or enjoyment or satisfaction, but to protect us from destruction. He's the designer. Cooperating with God will not cause you to forfeit good things. It will enrich your life, make it more fulfilling. It will bring greater contentment to you. Teach your children. Now, here's the challenge. If you're not practicing it, if you don't believe it, they will see the discrepancy. And your words will be empty. Terrible times. Perhaps the most startling part of that passage is the last two sentences. The last sentence, actually, in verse 5, he said, these people will have a form of godliness. A form of godliness, but deny the power of it. This character deterioration isn't going to happen amongst those who make no pretense of faith. It's not just for those who stand apart from religious language and religious gatherings. It's going to flourish in the midst of people of faith. And then in 2 Timothy 4, verse 3, it's same a seasonal description. He said, the time will come. The time will emerge, he said. It wasn't now, he said, but the time will come when men will not put up with sound doctrine. Instead, to suit their own desires, they'll gather around them a great number of teachers to say what they want to hear. Gee, that doesn't sound anything like today. Changes of seasons. Don't be terrified by it. None of it surprises God. He's given us the information. Jesus said, don't be surprised when they hate you. Seasons change. If you're doing the Bible reading with us, and I hope you are, we're in the book of Joshua. If you haven't been reading with us, that's a good place to pick it up. Joshua has a little more drama than Leviticus. It's a good place to jump into the Bible reading. We'll just pretend with you like you've been reading all the way through. But we're walking through the book of Joshua. Joshua began his life in the brick pits of Egypt, a slave. He served most of his life as the aide-de-camp for Moses, the great prophet and leader of Israel. And then Joshua is tapped with the assignment after Moses' death of leading the tribes of Israel into their promised inheritance. So he's going to end his life with the role of a general, leading a group of people who've been defined by rebellion and grumbling and complaining. Not an easy assignment. And when God's preparing them, preparing Joshua, he gives them a consistent message. You may have noticed it in your reading. In fact, Moses starts it before Moses steps out of the scenario. It's Deuteronomy 31. Moses summoned Joshua and he said to him, in the presence of all Israel, so this is a group meeting, be strong and courageous, for you must go with this people into the land that the Lord swore to their forefathers to give them. You must divide it among them as their inheritance. The Lord himself will go before you and he'll be with you. He'll never leave you nor forsake you. Don't be afraid and do not be discouraged. That was Joshua's preparation. Be strong and courageous. Don't be afraid. Don't be discouraged. God will never leave you. He'll go with you. Be strong, Joshua. Be courageous. See, if I'd have been Joshua, I would have preferred battle plans.
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3: Alan Jackson Ministries was sponsored by Alan Jackson Ministries and was pre-recorded. I'm Donna Rush with SoCal's Morning Rush. As a Christian, as a believer in Jesus Christ as your Lord and Savior, if there were missiles coming down all around you and just the uncertainty of life itself, how would your faith be? Well, you know, we need to remember that there are a lot of Christians in Iran right now, and that's exactly what they are facing. And I was just reading a report from the Voice of the Martyrs, the president of Voice of the Martyrs USA, and he was sharing how none of the Christians that are there in Iraq, the Christian Iranians, none of them have been asked, none of them have asked for help fleeing to Europe or the United States or anything like that due to conflict. Instead, what they're hearing from the Middle East team since the war has started, that they are hearing a sense of optimism from the believers. They're saying not a single Christian has reached out to be removed. This is a turning point. This is a spiritual turning point for Iran. Instead, he said that the Christians are saying, we want to be here. We want to be here to see the fruit of that and see the harvest of all of this. He says there's a sense of optimism and sense of excitement about what Iran is going to look like after all of this and what could change in the midst of all of this. And he's talking about a resurgence of Christianity as so many people are asking, what happens after I die? Because they're confronted by it, right? So may we continue to pray for our Christian brothers and sisters in Iran as they faithfully share the gospel and are ambassadors for Christ. Amen.
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11: Welcome to Seculo. We're back. It's Monday, August 3rd, 2026. 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Will Haynes joining me in studio. Rick Grinnell is going to be coming on a little bit later. ACLJ attorney Liam Harrell is going to be joining us. It is going to be packed, but I do want to hear from you still at 1-800-684-3110. And once again, I'm reporting to you that President Trump has changed his mind again on what will be the next step with Iran, saying that maybe we have a peace deal on the table. It's getting close. And of course, this comes after the major threat of, you know, bombing the blank out of them. And at this point, I have to be honest and just say, and I've said it a million times now, but I feel like we have to do it once again, that this negotiation in plain sight, negotiation in the press, these threats that turn into negotiation talking points, if they worked the first few times, okay, maybe. But I feel like this has been an ongoing back and forth now for months where we come on here and say President Trump says he's going to do this. And then by end of day, end of weekend, oh, we've decided to put a hold on it. Wasn't actually going to happen. I'm a bit frustrated with all of this. I don't know if it's good for the American people to have this play out in, again, in the public square. I don't know if it's a good thing I don't know if it shows strength for us to make these big threats and then to honestly not go ahead with them or to somehow be like, well, now they said they want to talk. When we've seen constantly the violation of them talking, and President Trump even put out a statement today about this issue. These are on Truth Social. Some of these have come out.
13: That's right. So yesterday there was that announcement, or actually on the 1st, rather, of August, that there was going to be this pause because Iran had asked to go back to the negotiating table, and also the mediating countries, the Gulf nations, had asked for that as well. But then today you see this. This is after reports that the Iranians are saying, no, we didn't ask for that. We didn't ask for him to not bomb us. We didn't ask to talk again. He puts this on Truth Social. This is graphic number 2. It says, Iranian leadership is unbelievably duplicitous. They ask for a meeting. Some would say, beg. Talks begin with more scheduled in the immediate future. And they say openly and proudly that they're not having any discussions and that nothing is being talked about. And they're only dealing with Oman. They then go on to give their usual blathering in saying the Strait of Hormuz will be operated powerfully by them when it is already completely controlled by the United States Navy and our blockade.
11: Pause there. We know, President Trump, they're liars. You know this. We've said this. We all know this. They lie. They lie to you. They lie to the press. They lie in their statements. It's a continual circle of lies, and it's going to be that way unless you have a completely different group of people running this country. But you didn't decide to go that route. So now the decisions really have to be made. I don't want to see a continual war that goes back and forth. You know, either we need to finish this job or get out. I mean, I feel like those are going to be the options here, because this plan of this back and forth is simply not working. It's not working with public opinion. And it certainly doesn't seem to be working, honestly, when it comes to truly negotiating any kind of into this deal, because you are dealing with people. And I feel like you know this, and I feel like everyone knows this, that have no problem saying one thing and doing another, or doing one thing and saying another.
13: Well, and there's more to this post that we'll get to in the next segment, because I think it feeds basically back into what you're saying, Logan, and we'll give more analysis on that as well. So stay tuned for that when we get back from this break. We'll finish what President Trump had posted this morning on Truth Social, and we'll give analysis as we continue to look at how this war turns as it continues to kind of go down that same path.
11: Yeah, where do you feel you're at right now with this constant back and forth? Are you exhausted? Are you okay with it? Are you more... Where do you stand? Give me a call, 1-800-684-3110. And look, you have to agree with me. I'm happy to take anyone's point of view here. Just be kind, be respectful to our phone screeners. That's at 1-800.
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11: Welcome back to Seculo. Phone lines are lighting up, and there's plenty of calls, or plenty of time to call in right now. 1-800-684-3110. Again, 1-800-684-3110. We are discussing the sort of back and forth game of football that's happening right now between President Trump, the Trump administration, and the Iranian government, because President Trump, as you know, as we were going off the air last week, was threatening a major, and now what people are calling a World War II size, which, I mean, that could be some words people don't want to hear, World War II size level attack on Iran, essentially to finish the job we thought they would have done months ago. President Trump, a couple days later, says, you know what, we've decided, we're holding back, we're not doing it because we've had some good negotiations. Okay, understandable. Then Iran comes out and says, we don't know what you're talking about, we're not negotiating with you. Then President Trump has to go out and say, well, that's because these people are lying to us. Can you believe this? Yeah, we know. This is where we're at. And it's an endless cycle, it feels like, right now. I know it's only been a few months, but it feels like a continual cycle in a game that is really, I think, going to affect the mental exhaustion that would come from the American people, as well as our military, probably, to not understand what is coming next. I'm sure, look, they're having these discussions way larger than what they are having in public. But what they're having in public, I think, sends a message that's a little bit more chaotic than I would like from the American people. We have people calling in, a lot of comments coming in. A lot of people, look, agree with us, say, you know what? Maybe you're more of the people who are more on the side of there needed to be a full regime change. You're like, go finish the job. And then there's some people who are like, you know what? They've done enough. Let's just get out of there. Very few, I feel like, want this game of this blurriness that's coming from it.
13: Well, and when you read more into the statement he put out today, and we've got some sound also from President Trump, I believe that was on Air Force One, with kind of a press gaggle. But he finishes this by saying that nothing gets through to Iran, okay, fact check confirmed, we've seen that, unless we want it to. And nothing will get through unless a deal or total surrender is accomplished. And I think that's the problem that we're having here today, is that we don't think that a deal necessarily will get across the finish line. We've been saying that for months, but we have been willing to give the president the benefit of the doubt on this. But he is showing the true picture of this. This is not like he's saying, oh, the only way is a deal. He's saying either deal or total surrender. Total surrender would come through military action. The problem is that he starts it off with the Iranian leadership is unbelievably duplicitous. Yeah, no kidding. We've said that. Also, he said that when they said, you used to say that you could work with these people, but what changed? He said, I got to know them. He's already been down this road, and yet he is giving, you know, the diplomatic way another chance, and then having all this confusion and chaos. At what point does he either say, we've accomplished our goals, we have destroyed their infrastructure, yeah, they can still fire some ballistic missiles, but they have no ability to make a nuclear weapon. We've destroyed that. They don't have the infrastructure to get back to that, and if they do, we have intelligence, we'll send more missiles and bombs. Does he get to that, or does he say, enough is enough, we're going to go forward with full regime change? I feel like those are the only two paths forward. Yeah. And he could spin it. He could own it as we have, as he even says here, it's very simple. Iran will never have a nuclear weapon. I do feel like, even though most people in the public eye maybe don't believe this at this point because of the back and forth, he could say, we accomplished that goal. We have put in a place that we know we have decimated the infrastructure. And if they try to start moving back and building again, we will just bomb them again. He could say that and probably take the win, but he won't. And I think we should also point to this. A new Reuters poll that came out shows that only a third of Americans, only one in three Americans, are now backing the conflict in Iran. That is extremely low for something that this president, who is very focused on poll numbers, we know historically he has always been someone that paid attention to that. That if it is lower than probably any other metric he's polled on, the economy, the border, anything that they get policy-wise polled on, only a third, so 33% of Americans are in favor of this at this point. That's the lowest in the recorded of the 5 months they've been asking this question. Something other than the back and forth has got to change in his mind, I feel like, to change that narrative.
15: We got calls coming in kind of on both sides here with a lot of different conversations. If you want to chime in, we'd love to hear from you. I got a couple lines still open at 1-800-684-3110. I actually would like to start with Ann in Pennsylvania, and then quickly we'll go the other side. We'll go to Peter. So let's go to Ann in Pennsylvania. Go ahead.
16: Hey, guys. Great show. Just a little bit of a disagreement. I'm not stressed out at all. I'm really not. I'm just kind of like sitting back and enjoying the show, if you will. I mean, for 8 years, I was completely stressed out with Biden in office and all of the stuff that went on, all of the corruption and so on and so forth. We don't know what's going on behind the scenes. He is the commander in chief. And if anybody, I would question maybe some of his advisors, like maybe Vance in particular. But having said that, I just feel like this is a chess game that we've been watching, and I'm just waiting for the next move. And I know it's back and forth and people are getting impatient, and I completely get that. But at the end of the day, he's the commander in chief. And we spent so much time and energy trying to get President Trump elected. Now is not the time. And I'm not saying you guys are not doing this. You guys are you got a perfect analysis of this. I love it. But it's making me think. It's making me think. And it's making me, you know, not question my, you know, intuitions and also my ability to understand and comprehend Trump and the way that he does things. And that he does things not on a whim. He plans it out. And sometimes he is spontaneous. but I trust him. I'm sitting back. I'm not stressed out at all, guys.
15: I appreciate you calling in with your point of view. And look, I understand that. I think it does become a little bit more heated when you're talking about American lives on the line, potentially too, when there is a bit more of this hostility that maybe comes towards some of this negotiation tactic. I don't mind the negotiation as much as I mind the way it's being played out in front of the public, because I feel like we are being used a bit in this conversation where we're being told one thing and then it flips and then it flips and it flips and you start to lose not just patience. I'm not talking about patience here as much as I am talking about just frustration or exhaustion from the conversation, from the flipping. When I do think that there was some early on, like you said, there may be some people he should have listened to and some people he shouldn't have listened to. But yeah, I want to now kind of counter that with Peter, who's calling in Texas. Peter, let's go to you. You're on the air.
17: I hate war. I hate the killing of anybody. But knowing the Iranians and knowing the IRGC, any negotiation they do is just a stall tactic. I think we do need to take them out, and we need to change the regime. Maybe put on the crown prince, or give the freedom fighters a chance. Give the true Iranian Persian people a chance that love America, they love Israel. And give him a real chance, you know?
13: Peter, I think, we've said very similar things. And the president, I think, has conducted it this way because he's kind of like you. He has always said he doesn't like war. He doesn't want to see American lives taken. And where the narrative, I think, has been lost a little bit, is that Iran, until this conflict, had never killed American soldiers. That we know is a falsehood. Ever since the revolution, all the way through even the Iraq war and even post-Iraq war, their militias that are backed by Iran have been targeting U.S. troops and taking the lives of Americans. So, as you say, it's not as if it diminishes the death toll that has happened during this conflict, but it's a fallacy to say that before this, Iran wasn't targeting and killing Americans. This is an extension of a 40-year war that began with that revolution. And I think that is one thing that has not been clearly articulated, I feel like, enough. It's been attempted at, but the articulation of that, they then used it. And President Trump, I don't think, did it very well when he tried to say these comparisons, these posts about, you know, Vietnam, the death toll in Vietnam, and et cetera. He got a lot of pushback, even from those on the right, because some people felt like he was diminishing the sacrifice of those that were killed in this conflict. And I think that is part of the poor PR, if you will, of this war, is that all of a sudden this 5-month conflict is this is the vacuum that a conflict with Iran has existed in. And that's just not true. They've killed thousands of Americans. And that is one of the reasons, as Peter said, the IRGC and the regime, they have to be taken out. They cannot exist in this current form, this theocracy that hates America and chants death to America. Because what will they do? Continue to kill Americans.
15: Yeah,
13: and that is something I believe we all want to stop.
15: Yeah, if that was going to be the case, then that does question why we did this in the first place. At least think about. Phone lines are open at 1-800-684-3110. I do want you to have a big update on the work of the ACLJ. We just got done with our Liberty Drive. We're moving into an impact month. I want you to be a part of it today, but you're really going to see a big update of what we are working on right now with one of our attorneys, Liam, who's going to be joining us. You've heard about some of our street preacher issues out of Chicago. We got a big update coming from that in just a moment.
18: We've witnessed monumental legal victories from defending the 14th Amendment and protecting our sacred American right to vote, the overturning of Roe v. Wade, and standing up for the religious liberty of our kids and seniors. But even with the many historic wins we've achieved, the battle is far from over. The attacks on our constitutionally protected rights persist. Countless unborn babies remain in jeopardy, and across the globe, innocent Christians are being targeted and killed across this country and around the world. This fight isn't just the ACLJ's, it's all of ours. It belongs to every American who wants to preserve the values and beliefs on which this nation was founded. None of the victories we've won would have been possible without the unwavering support.
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15: Welcome back to Seculo. Phone lines are completely jammed right now, but we will be taking more throughout the next half hour. One of our ACLJ attorneys, Liam, is joining us from our studios in Washington, D.C. Before we get to that, Will, why don't we give people a little bit of update of what's happening, and then we can check in with Liam.
13: That's right. You'll remember, and Liam has really taken the lead on this since the very beginning, defending these men who were in Chicago ministering on the street corner. And we've shown video before of Liam going up to Chicago, getting those victories for them in their criminal citations. But what that led to was the ACLJ saying, oh, there seems to be a pattern here, right? Where these individuals going out, expressing their First Amendment right, sharing the gospel with individuals were specifically targeted. And many times they were, you know, cited with noise ordinances or things of that nature, but they weren't even louder than the traffic in these cases. And Liam fought hard, got them, the charges dismissed in these cases, but the ACLJ then decided we need to file a federal lawsuit against the city of Chicago for targeting people for their faith. And Liam, that's where we're at now. We are in this lawsuit phase, this federal lawsuit. And I wanted to get from you, because there is some updates. We've had to do some filings, where we're at and what this action we just had to take on Friday is and what that means in the case.
21: Absolutely. A lot of, you know, if you're keeping up with this case, you probably remember that we, the city of Chicago filed a motion to dismiss, trying to get this case completely kicked out, and the judge wasn't having it, and the judge allowed this lawsuit to proceed. We're now in the next stage, which is called discovery, and discovery is one of those, you know, it's not the TV kind of law. This is a lot of documents, a lot of paperwork. We demanded all the receipts from Chicago. We want to look at their history of their noise ordinance, how they're enforcing it, against whom they're enforcing it. And that's all very important, because we need to prove that this is part of a pattern and practice of hostility towards religious voices. What we ran into was a stone wall. The city of Chicago has certainly produced some documents, but there were entire categories of documents that they didn't want to provide and they didn't think they had to provide. And that's not right. We have a viable claim. We're suing the city of Chicago. We are demanding those documents. And let me just say, since we've began this lawsuit, we have only found more and more victims of Chicago's supposed neutral noise ordinance. People who have been protesting outside abortion clinics, people who have been preaching in Millennium Park or on the streets. It's not just our clients. And so we need these documents to prove our case and ideally to fix this problem, so that people like our clients can continue to evangelize without this horrible regime silencing them.
13: Well, and as you said, as any case with the ACLJ, many times it may be one specific constitutional rights violation, but it's not just for that client. It is for anyone. It is to protect the constitutional framework that we live in and that we celebrate. And as we try to continue to keep that strong in America, it's not just for our clients. It's for everyone that wants to enjoy those liberties as well. But I think that's what's so interesting here is, one, a lot of times these cases, especially in an area of the country where you may have more liberal federal judges at the district court level. We were able to survive the motion to dismiss. That's already a very big thing for this entire case, is that we are moving on to that discovery phase. You said that it's not the TV law, but for many times, the attorneys, that's where they get most excited. That's where the case develops and where you can actually see what's going on and peek behind the curtain to continue to fight this out for our clients. And as you said, we had to run into a brick wall, as sometimes you do. And tell us about this motion to compel that we had to file on Friday because of that brick wall we ran into.
21: Well, I want to be clear. We tried everything we could short of that, right? We've been back and forth with the city's lawyers. We explained why it is we need these documents. We explained our legal basis for our entitlement to these documents. And what the city told us, so first of all, the city shrugged their feet. If this feels to our viewers like we're still here many months later, well, I think they're right. The city really did drag their feet in getting here. And when we finally got here, yeah, that's what they did, is they stonewalled. They said that there were categories of documents that they weren't going to provide. And we had these back and forths. We had emails. We had phone calls. We said, no, here's our legal basis. We know this law. We know that we're entitled to these documents. And so ultimately, when it comes to a legal case like this, when the other side isn't cooperating, we go to the judge and we laid out our case and we said, Your Honor, we need you to intervene and tell the city, no, this isn't going to stand. You need to provide these documents. You need to allow the ACLJ legal team to look at these documents. And that's exactly it. It's peering behind the curtain. We get to really see what these politicians are saying behind the scenes, the directions they're giving to their officers. And we are confident that these emails, these communications, these orders are going to build our case and allow us to ultimately prevail at trial.
15: I mean, it's a process. The ACLJ team has to be ready to go, and they have to be able to get, when they hit those brick walls, Will, you got a Kool-Aid man through that wall. That's how we send the ACLJ team.
13: Yeah,
15: you got to yourself through that wall. And that's why we send our ACLJ team, our youngest and brightest, the ones that can just bash through it. But I do have to say, Liam, for those who have been tuned in, who have been watching this case, you said, you know, it does feel like it's long. It does feel like it's an arduous process. But what is the next step in this? What should people be thinking about and praying for when it comes to what will be the next step in this case?
21: Well, hold on. First of all, I'm writing down Kool-Aid Man. We're going to put that in our next brief. Okay?
15: Yeah. That's good. I think
21: we're
15: so.
21: Going to say that
15: Stepping
21: that's
15: around our, on the front.
21: Yeah.
15: There you go.
21: Exactly. You know, when it comes to the next steps on this case, I mean, really, it comes to what we would call judgment, summary judgment, or trial, which is the ultimate part where we take all the facts we've learned. We have the facts that we already have from our clients. We have the videos. We have their testimony. We have everything they've told us. We're going to combine that with everything we've learned from Chicago. Once we finally get our hands on these documents, we're going to put all of that, and we're going to bring it before the judge. And that's where the case really comes together. If we can find what we know is out there, these directives, these communications from politicians, from the people directing these officers, we can demonstrate that their pattern of practice is repugnant to the First Amendment. It is discriminatory towards people like our clients, and that it's not limited to just our clients. If we can get that case before a judge, and we're confident we will, then we can secure victory. And I think the victory is twofold. It's exactly what Will said. It is not just for our clients. A victory here tells the city of Chicago that they need to stop it, and the judge can intervene and not just protect our clients, because it's not about, at the end of the day, what happened happened. It's about going forward. And when I speak to our clients, I think that's what's most heartening, is they really understand that it's not about them. It's about the next generation, the people come after them, and everyone else, to make sure that Chicago is a safe place for preachers.
15: Yeah, what we've learned through all this ACLJ work is that it reverberates throughout the country. So what happens in Chicago, yes, it may be a local issue, but we know there's precedent being created. There's laws being created that often, though they may not have direct correlation to what's going on the larger scale of the country, we know that once you have this plan, we can take it and expand it upon the rights of people around the country. So I appreciate you, Liam, for being a part of the team and obviously for being a part of the broadcast today. 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
3: 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Well, I'm Donna Rush with SoCal's Morning Rush with you on this August 3rd, this Monday morning. News about President Trump. He is scheduled to visit here in California starting tomorrow for a fundraising trip. He'll be in Los Angeles and headline a Republican National Committee dinner at Trump National Golf Course in Rancho Palos Verdes. And then on Wednesday, he's going to deliver remarks on the economy at Red Rock Casino in Las Vegas. Our weather for today and this week, well, it's a slight, we've got a slight bit of relief from the heat this week, but not a whole lot. And it's going to get warmer again, more humid anyway, as we inch closer on into our weekend. But for now, we're looking at low 90s for the next 3 days in LA and OC metro areas before dropping into the upper 80s. In the valleys in the IE, got about 100 degrees or so for highs there, dropping to the upper 90s for the next 3 days or so. And then at the beaches, we're looking at upper 70s for the next 3 days, and then dropping down into the mid 70s starting Thursday on into Friday. Well, coming up next here on SoCal's Morning Rush, it's In Touch with Dr. Charles Stanley.
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0: You guys just brought smiles to not only me, but to a lot of people. 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
19: You know what? If you have a true friend and you want to be a true friend, you want to develop real true friendships, serving one another is just part of it. If you're one of those persons and you're always on the receiving end and that's the way you like it, you'll never have genuine, true, intimate, loving, loyal, devoted, lasting friendship. It just doesn't work. It goes both ways. It flows because of what? Because of that genuine respect and the love for each other.
22: Scripture gives us many examples of close friendships. Naomi and Ruth, Paul and Silas, Jonathan and David. Even Jesus himself sought close companionship with Peter, James, and John. Today on In Touch, the teaching ministry of Dr. Charles Stanley, we begin a series reminding us of the importance and blessings of close friendships. Here's part one of Building Wise Relationships.
19: How many loyal, devoted, loving, genuine, true friends do you have? He said, oh, I have a whole lot. Well, wait a minute now. Loyal, devoted, true, genuine friends do you have? I'm not talking about casual friendships. Casual friendships can be many. Casual friendships can usually come rather quickly. But real, genuine, loyal, devoted, loving friends, there are not many of those. They don't come quickly. It takes time to build them. And what I want to talk about in this message is, listen, I want to talk about building wise friendships. Those friendships that make a difference in our life as well as the life of the person who becomes our friend. So I want you to turn to just one single verse in Proverbs chapter 18. Now the book of Proverbs has a number of things to say about friendships, but I want us to look at this particular verse, 24th verse of this 18th chapter of Proverbs. And here's what the scripture says. The Bible says that a man, and let me just say this, when the Bible says a man, that means mankind, men, women, whoever. Listen to this. A man or a woman of too many friends comes to ruin. Well, you say, well, what in the world could that mean? Looks like to me that if you, the more friends you have, the better off you have. But listen to what he says. A man of too many friends comes to ruin, but there is a friend who sticks closer than a brother. There is a friend who sticks closer than even a brother. Now, when he says a man of too many friends comes to ruin, what does he mean? The word ruin here means to be shaken so badly that you fall to pieces. When a person comes to ruin, they're shaken so badly by something, they just fall to pieces. And what he's saying is this, that this person who has so many friends. They have many friends. Their friendships are broad, but not very deep. That is, when things get rough, they get going. And so he says, when this happens, there's no one to depend upon, no real, genuine, anchoring friend to depend upon. And so when the going gets rough, they're gone. And so he says the person falls to pieces. Do you have a friend who'll stick by you no matter what? I am very grateful that I have a handful of friends who will stick by me no matter what. Do they always agree with me? No. Do they love me? Yes. Are they loyal, devoted, faithful, true, genuine friends? Yes. And in all the difficulties and hardships in my own life, these people have stood with me, stood by me, no matter what. Genuine, loving, loyal, devoted friends. And most people could not find three of those kind of people in their life. Well, that's what I want to talk about in this message. And I want us to think for just a moment about this whole idea. It is certainly God's plan for the life of every single one of us to have genuine, intimate friends. Maybe not many, but at least some. Close friends, a number of close friends. But those very, very few small group, that one or two or maybe three or maybe a few more than that, if you can do that. Genuine, intimate friends. And I want to talk about what's required to do that. And when you think about those kind of friends and you think about what the Lord said when he said, it's not good for man to be alone, he intended for us to build, to develop, to establish, to have those kind of relationships to help fill up our life. Now, God certainly can make all of us, any one of us, adequate and sufficient within ourselves through himself, but he desires not that we live as lone rangers, but that we live among friends and have friendships. For example, you can ask psychiatrists or psychologists, the people who are sitting there week after week and month after month, year after year, listening to people's heartaches and burdens and problems and all kind of counsels, and they're going to tell you one of the major problems in society today is loneliness. The fact that people do not feel closeness. They don't feel intimacy. They don't have that support. They don't have that undergirding. They don't hear that encouragement. They don't feel that love. They don't sense that acceptance. They're very lonely. They feel shut out. And the only way to feel, when you feel shut out, you also feel shut in. Now, as a result, some people have built their own walls. And so when you build a wall around you to shut other people out, remember this, you also shut yourself into a very small world. It is very important that we develop and establish wise friendships, not just any kind, but wise friendships. Now, I want you to look at you in the 15th chapter of 1 Corinthians, because here is a very solemn warning, and every parent should say this to their children and say it loud and clear. But this is a principle and a warning that I believe God gives us here in this 15th chapter of 1 Corinthians. And look, if you will, very short verse. The 33rd verse says, do not be deceived. Bad company corrupts good morals. That is, a person who is immoral or has very low ethical standards or who has very little standard at all and whose behavior and conduct is not what it ought to be, he says, don't be deceived. Now, why does he say don't be deceived? Because many people have said, well, you know, I know that he is not a Christian or she's not a Christian, but they're good people. Or, now, I know that my boyfriend is not a Christian. He didn't go to church. He's not been baptized, but, and I want to tell you, young lady, young man, when you say but, what you have just confessed is there's something wrong with this, dad or mom. I don't want to admit it, but something's wrong. He says, listen, do not be deceived. Don't let the devil deceive you into thinking that you can fellowship with, that you can build a relationship with someone who is corrupted in their nature and it not affect you, because our friendships, and I'm going to show you in a few moments, have a tremendous impact upon our life. But listen to what he says. He says, bad company. That is, you have to decide what is bad company. And the question is, bad company is anything that would draw me away from the living God whom I love and choose to serve and to whom all of us desire to please. Now, what is the impact? What is the impact of friendships in your life? Friendships can delight us. And that is, we should all have friendships that delight us. That is, we enjoy being with them. We enjoy fellowshipping with them. We enjoy going places, or we have the same interest in life. And so there's a sense of enjoyment. There's a sense of pleasure.
1: That is, every friendship certainly ought to delight us, because certainly something that we have in common, some common interest, is what brought us together to begin with. A second thing is this, and that is, those friendships can develop us. That is, a good friendship can certainly help us to develop in our life and our personality. We learn how to get along with people. We learn how to give and take. We learn how to relate on a more intimate basis, because so many people's relationships are very superficial. How are you doing? Good to see you. And, well, how are you? It's superficial. It's sort of surface, and there's nothing deep about it. And that's why he says a person comes to ruin in great times of difficulty if all of your friendships are very surface stuff, because you don't open your heart to them. And so, first of all, we said those relationships will impact us by bringing us delight. Sometimes they develop us. And thirdly, they drive us. You say, well, what do you mean? A good friendship can drive you. Now, I don't mean driven in the wrong way, but simply this way. And that is, they highly motivate us. When you have the right kind of wise friendship with someone, that friendship will probably motivate you. Motivate you how? Motivate you to want to do your best. That is, there's something about a friendship, a close friendship, that their encouragement and their commendation is encouraging, motivating. When they say to you, I just want you to know I'm going to be praying for you today. I want you to know that I'm going to be thinking about you when you go to that meeting, or when you meet this person, or when you face this, or when you deal with this situation. I know it's going to be tough on you today. Just want you to know I'm praying for you. I know you're going to do your best, and I just want you to know you can count on me. There's something very motivating about that. And so friendships can do just that. They can drive us. Now, likewise, friendships can disillusion us. That is, here's someone that we have had a great friendship with, we thought. We have believed in them. They've believed in us. They've been by our side at times. And then, for some reason or the other, they head out in the other direction. Maybe it's because they choose to step away from God, or maybe it's some other reason. But we see them walk away from us at a time in our life when we need their loyalty and their faithfulness and their love. Or it just may be that someone who's been your friend, they turn on you for some reason. And we don't always understand why people do that, but sometimes friendships can disillusion us. Now, if you don't respond right, you can say, well, if that's the kind of friend he is, you know what? I'm not trusting anybody else. And I think many people have come to those situations in life where they have had broken relationships, where now they don't trust anybody. Well, if he could do that or she could do that, I'm not opening my heart ever again to anybody. I'm not opening my spirit. I'm not going to try to develop any relationships, any friendships, because you know what? You don't ever know what people are going to do next. You can't trust people. And on they go. Sometimes those friendships can disillusion us. Not only that, they can be worse. Sometimes friendships can bring on great distress. They can distress us. Especially if a person's going through difficulty or hardship, and or maybe we're going through something and we don't feel like that person's loving us, accepting us, encouraging us like we need. And so it can become distressful. Or we see that person violating the Word of God, walking away from God, and you have done your best to help them and encourage them. Don't do that. You're heading in the wrong direction. You're making a mistake. And I'm telling you, if you do this, you're going to be sorry. You know what? Doesn't make any difference what you say, what you do. And for those of us who love people and want to have relationships, it's very distressing to see someone deliberately walk away that you know they're going to hurt. And because of your care for them and love for them, we experience hurt. Sometimes it can be distressful. And then I would say one other word, or two other words. One of them is it can drag us down. A relationship, a friendship can drag us down. And that is especially if that person is very strong in their convictions and they begin to wander and they begin to put pressure on you. And they begin to try to convince you and persuade you. And I think many people who have walked with God have built a relationship with someone, and little by little, very little by little, over a period of time, their convictions got whittled away. Their desires to please God got whittled away. And finally, they found themselves, because of that relationship and because of the strength of the relationship and the loyalty they felt, and the love and acceptance, and because they can't seem to do without that friendship, they get dragged down the same way. They're dragged away from their moorings. And what happens is the fellowship and the friendship loses its spark, loses its real strength, and before long, the fellowship and the relationship is broken apart, and someone almost destroyed someone else, which leads me to the last word, and that's destroy. And that is unwise fellowship, unwise relationship, unwise companionship, unwise friendship can absolutely destroy a person's life. They can become so distressed, they can become so disenchanted, they can become so depressed in their life because of what's happened in that relationship. They make decisions that absolutely destroy their present life and their future because they couldn't handle what was going on. Now, friendships are

developing a good friendship. Secondly, there is the whole sense of love. If you have a good fellowship with someone, a good relationship and a good friendship, you feel love with that person. Now, some people's love for you may be different kinds of love. It may be the love of one man for another in a right way, a godly fashion. You just love the guy. He just loves you because you have so many things in common. You know how to talk to each other, you know how to relate to one another. And so you sense their love, which is always extremely encouraging. And then certainly one of the rewards of building wise friendships is change. And that is, when you and I develop a relationship with someone, a real genuine friendship, we change. We're challenged by them, they're challenged by us, and so what happens? Change takes place, good change takes place. That's why he says bad company corrupts good morals, but when you have good company, it strengthens the morals. It strengthens your fiber internally. It strengthens your convictions. It strengthens your love and devotion for Jesus and for others and what he wants you to do in your life. Also, one of the rewards of a good relationship is intimacy. And here's what happens. Casual friends can be up here on the surface, but intimacy is that degree of friendship that reaches its deepest level. That's the kind of friendship we have very few of. Intimate, listen, an intimate friendship where you can say anything you want to say to the other person without fear of judgment or condemnation or criticism or surprise. I couldn't believe such a thing of you. If you have the right kind of friendship, they're not going to ever say that. Because you know why? They've already learned you're imperfect. And so they're not disappointed. They're not hurt. They're not shamed. They're not going to walk away. They're not going to look surprised. They're going to say, well, you know, we all go through those things in life, and so I understand where you are. We're going to pray through this. I'm going to walk with you through this. We're going to get through this, and we're going to come out on the other side, and you're going to be fantastic in it all. That's the kind of reward that comes as a result of having that intimacy. And then there's fruitfulness. That is, when a person develops real, godly, wise friendships, something happens to their life. They begin to be more productive. They begin to be more fruitful. Why? Because they become highly motivated, stimulated, energized. Something goes on. They have more energy, more excitement, and more thrill about their life. They're excited about life. They're happy about life. They're content. In other words, something is going on in that person's life that's absolutely phenomenal. They know that this change that's going on, this intimacy that's developing, all of this is doing what? Causing them to be more productive, more fruitful in their life, more enjoyable, easier to get along with. Everything about that person's changing. Then there is a sense of security. One of the rewards of true, genuine, loving, loyal, devoted friendships is security. Because all of us are going to go through difficult times in our life. And when we do, one thing we need when the storm comes, we need those people who will stand with us, who will stand around us, who will stand in front of us when the criticism and all the rest comes. Those kind of friends who know we're imperfect, but they're friends, genuine friends. There's something very securing about having an intimate relationship with one or more people whom you know you can depend on no matter what. You may be absolutely dead wrong, and they're not going to tell you that you're right, but they're going to say, you know what, I don't agree with that. I don't think it's a good idea, but I'm going to go with you no matter what. There's nothing any more reassuring in life other than the Lord Jesus Christ himself, and to have a godly friend who says, I'm going to stand by you, I'm going to pray for you, I'm going to trust the best for you, and I'm going to help you every way you possibly need help to become the person God wants you to be and to help you walk through this circumstance, this situation in your life. Do you have any friends like that? You see, one of the rewards of real, genuine friendship is a sense of security in the time of storm. Then there is spiritual growth. When you and I develop wise friendships, here's what's going to happen. We're going to talk about our mutual interest. Well, when two believers get together, what's our mutual interest? Our mutual interest is the things of God.
And that is who our Lord is and how He operates in our life and how He answers prayer, how He works in our life, how He sends us and sifts us and prunes us and sculptures us and how He designs our life and how He deepens us and how He uses pain and hurt and sorrow and difficulty and trial and tribulation, how He takes these things to mold us and make us the godly persons He wants us to be. What happens in a friendship?

0: is that we are able to grow spiritually because, having developed that intimacy, we can share our heart. We can say, here's what's going on. I don't understand what God's doing in my life. And oftentimes, He will help the other person, and He will give them an insight into your life to help you understand what you're feeling and why you're feeling and what's going on in your life. So there are very, very rich rewards in developing wise relationships, wise friendships. And I want to repeat it. One of the greatest assets you and I have in our life are those devoted, loyal, loving, listen, godly friendships that God has placed in our life and that we've cultivated and that we've reached out to, and God has developed that in their lives and in our life together.
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1: 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Whether you know it or not, whether you acknowledge it or not, God created you for a reason. Here's a moment with Charles Stanley.
0: When God made you and He formed you, you say, well, I was an accident. No, you weren't. You were not an accident. God formed you. He made you. He gave you the gift of life. He does not give the gift of life without purpose and without plan. Every single person, there is a purpose for your life. Every single person, there is a plan that God has in mind when He made you. Now you say, well, what is that purpose? I don't know all the purposes, but I do know this. His ultimate purpose for your life, no matter who you are, it has nothing to do with your education. It has nothing to do with your race, your color, your culture. It has nothing to do with your finances. It has nothing to do with your personality. It has to do with this, that God is a God of love who created you with a purpose in mind, and He created you with a plan in mind. The ultimate purpose is to bring Him glory and honor by the life that you live. And the plan that He has for you is a plan that will bring you contentment and joy and peace, troubles and trials and difficulties, which makes character within our life. But also He's provided everything within you to see that He sustains you through all of that, to bring you to become the person He wants you to be and to achieve those things He wants you to achieve in life.
1: 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Learn more at intouch.org. 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
4: In Touch with Dr. Charles Stanley was sponsored by In Touch Ministries Incorporated and was pre-recorded. I'm Donna Rush with SoCal's Morning Rush. Boy, I'm just loving this series on friendship. We'll have more on this really all this week on In Touch with Dr. Charles Stanley. So thank you for that. I don't know what I would do without my friends. I'm so grateful for the women that God has placed in my life, truly. And, you know, I was thinking of my closest friends, each and every one of them. I actually, you know, I only moved here to California, I guess, 14 years ago now. But when I first got here, I was so lonely because my friends weren't here, you know. And so I had to kind of start over. And I was just thinking now how so many have come around me during this time when Craig was so ill, and then with his passing and all of that. I've just been surrounded by the sweetest women that I could ever ask for in my life, and I'm so thankful to God for that. The majority of all of them I met through church, through my small groups, or through volunteering that I'd been done, and they were also volunteering. We met in that way, and then those friendships just grew. So, boy, I encourage that. First of all, just to pray for friends if you were needing them, and then, you know, get out of your comfort zone, get involved with something in your church, and God will be faithful to send you some of those godly friendships. Men, same thing. Same with men, too. I think men, you know, if you need friends, same thing. You know, reach out, just volunteer at church, get to know some of the other guys and stuff, and it's a great, great way to find those godly friendships with other men in your life, and women with other women in your life. So important. Thank you, Dr. Stanley. Appreciate that so very much. And I'm thankful for you, dear KKLA family. Coming up next is David James for your midday.
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10: In 1796, George Washington made one of the most consequential decisions in American history. He chose not to seek a third term as president. So why does that matter? Because America was not built on permanent rulers. It was built on ordered liberty. Faith teaches that authority is a stewardship, not a possession. Leaders are accountable to God for how they use power. And why does that still matter today? Because republics survive when leaders respect limits and citizens defend them. Washington's lesson still stands. A republic is preserved when power has limits, and public service remains a duty to God and country, not a path to personal rule.
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13: You know, the Bible tells us that there's a severe storm coming to our earth one day. It's going to be the most fierce storm the world has ever experienced. It's the storm of God's wrath. And although the storm hasn't come yet, there are warning signs on the horizon.
1: Welcome to Pathway to Victory with author and pastor Dr. Robert Jeffress. The Bible teaches that one day a time of terrible calamity and disaster will grip our world. And at any moment, God could put into motion the events that will set off the end times. Today on Pathway to Victory, Dr. Robert Jeffress examines the warning signs that will take place before the Great Tribulation. But first, let's take a moment to hear some important ministry updates.
12: Thanks, David, and welcome again to Pathway to Victory. I have very good news for you today. I've decided to set aside the entire month of August to address a very popular topic among our listeners. We're going to take a deep dive into the book of Revelation, and in particular, the portions of Revelation that deal with the end times. Just before we begin my message, I'd like to remind you that in May 2027, I'll be hosting the Pathway to Victory Journeys of Paul Mediterranean Cruise. This is an exquisite 10-day vacation aboard a luxury cruise ship, traveling to some of the most beautiful locations in the world, including the Greek Isles, Ephesus, Rome, and Santorini. You can register right now for the Journeys of Paul Mediterranean Cruise by going to ptv.org. And then, at the close of my message today, we'll describe helpful resources that'll help you take your next steps in understanding Bible prophecy. I'd like to point you to one of those resources right now. My commentary on the book of Revelation is called Final Conquest. Revelation was written 2,000 years ago to persecuted Christians, and its message was simple. Stay faithful because Jesus is coming soon. Doesn't that sound like an urgent message for believers today as well? When you give a generous gift to support the ministry of Pathway to Victory, I'll make sure that you receive a copy of my commentary on Revelation called Final Conquest. We'll share our contact information later in the program. But right now, it's time for today's study on the tribulation. I titled my message, Early Warning Signs.
13: Transplants to Texas from states like California are surprised by a number of things when they come to Texas. But one of the things that surprises them most is our weather. You know, when you come from a state where the weather is pretty uniform, it's all the same all the time, people that come to Texas are surprised when what starts out as a clear and beautiful day can change dramatically in the afternoon. Ominous clouds appear on the horizon. Warnings come about threatening tornadic activity and thunderstorms. It can change very, very quickly. Today, we hear those warnings all the time. But it's interesting how people respond to those warnings of severe weather. Those who flaunt or just ignore storm warnings do so at their own peril. It can be very risky. You know, the Bible tells us that there's another severe storm coming to our earth one day. It's going to be the most fierce storm the world has ever experienced. It's the storm of God's wrath. Those who ignore the signs of God's coming storm upon the earth risk severe and eternal consequences. And that's what we're going to see today in our study of Revelation chapter 6. If you have your Bibles, I want you to turn to Revelation chapter 6 as we look at these early warning signs that will precede the great tribulation. The beginning of the end begins in Revelation 6. It's the beginning of the great seven-year tribulation. Now, what is the tribulation? It is a time, certainly, for God to pour out his wrath upon the earth. But most specifically, it is a time for God to complete his plan with Israel. Remember, 4,000 years ago, God chose a man named Abraham. And he said, Abraham, I'm going to make you the father of a great nation. And of course, that's the nation of Israel. But God has not finished his work with Israel yet. And I want you to see how the tribulation is actually the completion of God's plan for Israel before he brings an end to the world as we know it. Now, I want you to turn over to Daniel chapter 9, beginning with verse 24. And I want to show you what I believe is the single most amazing prophecy in all of the Bible. Now, for the next 10 minutes, we are going to wade into some deep theological waters. Got your waders on? We're going into some deep water, but if you will stay with me for these next 10 minutes, you're going to see things you've never seen before in Scripture. And most amazingly, you're going to be amazed at how accurate Scripture is and why you can trust the Bible, that it really is God's Word. Daniel chapter 9. Now, remember the background for Daniel. Daniel was a young Jew who was taken captive by the Babylonians along with most of the Jews living in Israel. The Babylonians took them captive in 586 BC. And did Daniel begin to pray to God and ask God to give him a revelation about what the future would hold for him, but for all of Israel as well. And Daniel got more than he bargained for. God sent to Daniel the angel Gabriel. And Gabriel gave Daniel a panoramic vision of God's final plan for Israel. And you find it here in chapters, verses 24 to 27. Look at this with me. 70 weeks have been decreed for your people. Now, what does that mean? What Gabriel is saying is 490 years have been decreed for your people and your holy city. And in these 490 years, here's what is going to happen to finish up God's plan for Israel. In these 490 years, first of all, to finish the transgression, that is, to put an end to Israel's rebellion, to make an end of sin. This is a reference to the eradication of the sacrificial system. No more sacrifices needed. Why? Thirdly, to make an atonement for iniquity. Israel's sins will have been finally paid for sometime during this 490-year period. To bring in everlasting righteousness. That's a reference to the millennium, the rule of Christ on earth. To seal up vision and prophecy. That means no more prophecy needed any longer. And to anoint the most holy place. That is to rebuild the temple and have it be a permanent fixture on the earth. In other words, Gabriel said, Daniel, in 490 years, all of these things are going to be happen, and all of these promises are going to be fulfilled. Now, if I were Daniel, I would want to know, is that 490 years from today? When do we start counting down these 490 years? Well, Gabriel tells us in verse 26, it doesn't start right now, Daniel, but here's when you can start counting. So you are to know and discern that from the issuing of a decree to restore and rebuild Jerusalem until the Messiah, the Prince, there will be seven sevens and 62 sevens. Now, 62 plus seven is what? 69. 69 weeks of years. 69 sevens. If you want to do the math on it, that's 483 years. In other words, God has this stopwatch. It has 490 at the top, He's going to press that stopwatch at some point in the future. What is that future? Whenever the decree goes out to rebuild Jerusalem. Did you know that actually happened in history? And we know the exact year. We know the exact month. We know the exact day from secular history when that happened. It is March the 14th, 445 BC. That's when the Persian ruler, Artaxerxes Longimanus, gave the decree to allow the Jews to return and to rebuild Jerusalem. Gabriel said that's when the stopwatch begins. From the time that decree goes out until Messiah the Prince, there will be 483 years. What does that mean, until Messiah the Prince? Who was Messiah? Jesus. Good class. Very good. Okay. The Messiah was Jesus. What does that mean? From the time he appeared in Bethlehem? Is that when the 483 years stops? No, it says Messiah the Prince. This is a reference to the time that Jesus was presented as the Son of God. Do you remember when that happened? When it became clear to the whole nation he was presented nationally, it was when he entered the city on the back of a donkey and the people said, Hosanna, Hosanna. That was the national presentation of Jesus as the Messiah. Now, again, we know when that happened. Great students of biblical chronology like J. Dwight Pentecost and Harold Honer, who specialize in chronology of the Bible, have calculated that day to be April the 2nd, 32 AD. And using the irregularities and the differences between the Jewish and the Roman calendars, they have gone to great lengths to show the time between the day that Artaxerxes Longimanus issued that decree in 445 BC to go back to Jerusalem until Jesus rode into the city on that day in 32 AD, April 2nd, it was exactly 483 years to the very date. That is what I call amazing. Remember, Daniel lived decades before that decree went out. He lived in the 6th century BC, in the 500s, but he was able to look down because Gabriel allowed him to and said, this is going to happen in 445 BC. We're going to be allowed to go back. And not only that, Messiah the Prince will be presented in AD 32, 483 years. When Israel rejected Messiah, God stopped the stopwatch. It started at 490 years, 483 years passed. But when Israel rejected Christ, boom, the stopwatch stopped. How many years would have been left? You can look on the graphic. 7 years are left. There is a 7-year period of time left for God to finish everything he's going to do with Israel. Now, that time that God stopped the stopwatch, he stopped it in 32 AD, and it's been stopped for 2,000 years. And it's predicted right here in verse 26 that a number of things would happen after that 483 years before the final 7 years. There'd be a gap. I don't think Daniel or anybody knew it would be thousands of years, but it has been. He said, then after the 62 weeks and the 7 weeks that preceded it, 483 years, then after those 483 years, Messiah will be cut off. That's a reference to the crucifixion and have nothing. And the people who are of the prince who is to come will destroy the city and the sanctuary. Who is the prince who is to come? Different prince. This is the Antichrist. The people of the prince who is to come. The Antichrist will rule over a resurrected Roman Empire. And he's saying the people of this future prince, that is Romans, will destroy the city. That happened in 70 AD when Titus entered the city and destroyed Jerusalem. And its end will come with a flood. Now, verse 27. And he, that is the prince, the Antichrist, will make a firm covenant with the many for 1 week. 1 week, 7 years. That is when the final 7 years begins ticking off. The sign that God has restarted the stopwatch is when the Antichrist will make a firm covenant with Israel for 7 years. But in the middle of that 7 years, after the first 3.5 years, he will break that covenant. He will put a stop to sacrifice and grain offering, and on the wings of abominations will come one who makes desolate. There are 7 years left for God to finish his plan with Israel. Right now, the stopwatch is stopped. Between verses 26 and 27, we are living in that gap of time we call the church age. This is the time that God has temporarily set aside Israel. He said, I'm stopping with you right now so I can do something over here. Allow the Gentiles, non-Jews, to come to faith in Christ. And that's what Paul had in mind in Romans 11, 25, when he said, I don't want you to be ignorant, brethren, that a partial hardening has come to Israel until the fullness of the Gentiles has come in. When I have finished my plan with the Gentiles, I've not forsaken Israel. I've not forgotten about Israel. I'm letting Gentiles come to faith in Christ. But when the end of that time comes, we're going to restart the stopwatch and finish the plan with Israel. That's what the church age is. And what is the end of that period of time? It's the rapture of the church. When God gathers together all believers, that will mean it is time for that final 7-year period. And I think you can see how the two coincide with one another. How will the Antichrist rise to power? As we'll see next week, when he rises to power, he does so without any force. Have you ever thought, what is it in America that would willingly give up our democratic system to follow a dictator who says no freedom of speech, no freedom of religion, no freedom of commerce? Why will America, why will the entire world agree to that? It could be in part because of the chaos that ensues at the rapture. Can you imagine what it's going to be like when millions of people around the world disappear suddenly? I mean, can you imagine the chaos that would cause? Can you imagine just the infrastructure disruption of millions of people being taken away from their job? Or imagine the economic ramifications. Or think socially what would happen in our country, the chaos. You know, the Bible says in Thessalonians that the Holy Spirit is the restrainer of evil in our world right now. The Holy Spirit in Christians is what is holding evil in check. People who respect God and obey the laws because God has said to. Can you imagine if all of the Christians are suddenly taken out of this world and people are free to do whatever they want to do? I mean, you can just see the chaos in the world that is going to occur after the rapture of the church. I believe it is that chaos that will make people so desperate for order that they will willingly follow anybody who says they can bring peace out of chaos. And that's why in verse 7, you see the Antichrist rising to power without any opposition whatsoever. What is the purpose of the tribulation? Let me just mention two very briefly. Why does God have to do this? Is he just a cosmic killjoy who loves punishing people? No, there are two very important reasons for the tribulation. First of all, the salvation of the elect. Even in the tribulation, you see God's love and mercy. He's giving earth one more chance to repent. This is called Daniel's 70th week, the time of Jacob's distress, in order that Israel especially might have one last chance to accept Jesus as their Messiah before the final judgment of God. Verse 7 of Jeremiah 30, alas, for that day is great. There is none like it, for it's the time of Jacob's distress, but he will be saved from it. During the tribulation, you'll see many Gentiles saved, Revelation 7, verse 9, but you'll also see a multitude of Jews who will be saved. It's a redemptive purpose for the tribulation. It is a time for the salvation of the elect. And secondly, it's a time for the condemnation of the lost. A holy God cannot allow evil to go unpunished. And this is a time for God to pour out his wrath on unbelievers. Isaiah 26, verse 21, for behold, the Lord is about to come out from his place to punish the inhabitants of the earth for their iniquity, and the earth will reveal her bloodshed and will no longer cover her stain. Let me just say this about an overview of the tribulation judgments. As we're going to see in the weeks ahead, these judgments are actually a series of three different judgments. There are the seven seals that are mentioned in Revelation 6. That's the first set of three or seven judgments. The first of three sets of judgments. Each has seven in it. They're the seven seals. And then in Revelation 8 through 11, the trumpet judgments. And then finally, the bowl judgments in Revelation 16. Each of these three series of judgments increases in severity. The first seals judgments happen in the first 3.5 years. The final set of judgments, the trumpet and the bowl judgments, take place in the last 3.5 years. Talking about thunderstorms, one way you could understand the increasing severity of these judgments is by the different ratings that weather forecasters use to rate thunderstorms. I would call the seven seal judgments a TS3 thunderstorm. Darkness descends with occasional lightning strikes, moderate rain and wind, pea-sized hail. The seven trumpets would be a TS4 thunderstorm. Very dark, increased lightning, heavy rains, damaging winds, and golf ball to baseball-sized hail. And then that final series of judgment, the bowl judgments, would be a TS5. Pitch black, continuous lightning strikes, flooding rains, tornadic activity, and grapefruit-sized hail. I want you to notice the way these judgments are arranged. You have the first seven seal judgments in Revelation 6, but the seventh seal judgment contains all of the trumpet judgments, 1, 2, 3, 4, 5, 6, 7. And the seventh trumpet judgment contains all of the bowl judgments as well. So really, when we talk about these series of three judgments, all of them are contained in these seven seals. And that's why that picture is so powerful that we saw last time. That is when God the Father on the throne hands that seven-sealed book, scroll, to Jesus, the Son of God. When Jesus takes possession of that seven-sealed scroll, he is holding in his hands all of the judgments against the earth that will culminate with his return to earth to reclaim that which belongs to him. That's why that is such a dramatic, dramatic picture. How do we prepare for this coming storm, this certainty of God's judgment? I want you to look at me and I want you to listen to these words very carefully. It comes from the Living Translation of 1 Thessalonians 5, 8 through 10. And there's somebody, I believe, listening to me right now who needs to take seriously these words about the only way to prepare for the coming storm. But let us who live in the light be clear-headed, protected by the armor of faith and love, and wearing as our helmet the confidence of our salvation. For God chose to save us through our Lord Jesus Christ, not to pour out his anger on us. Christ died for us, so that whether we are dead or alive when he returns, we can live with him forever. Trusting in Jesus Christ as your Savior today is the only way to escape the coming and certain storm of God's judgment.
12: 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And to help you, we've prepared a number of exclusive resources that are available for a limited time. 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Thanks so much. Here's David to tell you more.
1: 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Box 223-609, Dallas, Texas, 75222. That's P.O. Box 223-609, Dallas, Texas, 75222. I'm David J. Mullins. In recent years, we've witnessed a number of terrible tragedies around the world. But while indeed tragic, none of these disasters comes even close to the catastrophes that will befall mankind during the Great Tribulation. Hear a message called God's Judgments Unsealed. That's Tuesday on Pathway to Victory. Pathway to Victory with Dr. Robert Jeffress comes from the pulpit of the First Baptist Church of Dallas, Texas.
14: How relevant is this conversation with Dr. Robert Jeffress, right? Pathway to Victory, sponsored by Pathway to Victory, pre-recorded the terrible calamity, the disaster, and it's going to be so massive in setting off the end time, the warning signs right now to be looking for before the Great Tribulation. You know, this hand-in-hand with the conversation we had today and the evil that struck Twin Falls, Idaho. Twin Falls, absolutely just beautiful little town. I remember as a kid, Twin Falls, because that's where Evel Knievel tried to jump the Snake River. Remember that? I mean, any of us, are 50 or so? I mean, we remember that was a major event. And then just going there, the small little town, beautiful, and just the evil that struck, the calamity, you know, how evil can enter a life and simply going in and out, take lives. And so our hearts continue to mourn the loss of the employee and others there and those in the hospital. Pray for them. And Lord God, thank you for this day. Father, I pray right now your cloaking over Twin Falls, the church to rise up and be the church. Father, may we all be reminded that this life is so precious. We just don't know any moment. And thank you, Lord, there was an off-duty police officer and someone there who made sure that there was no more happening. Heartbreaking.
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10: In 1796, George Washington made one of the most consequential decisions in American history. He chose not to seek a third term as president. So why does that matter? Because America was not built on permanent rulers. It was built on ordered liberty. Faith teaches that authority is a stewardship, not a possession. Leaders are accountable to God for how they use power. And why does that still matter today? Because republics survive when leaders respect limits and citizens defend them. Washington's lesson still stands. A republic is preserved when power has limits, and public service remains a duty to God and country, not a path to personal rule.
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0: Jesus never intended for the church to be separated from the Hebrew roots of the faith. So what happened under Constantine in the first century to cause a split? Well, hello and welcome to Discovering the Jewish Jesus. I'm your host, Dustin Roberts. And today, Rabbi Schneider, he's going to shed some light on those early days of the church and the followers of Jesus during that time. If you'd like teaching notes on this episode, visit our website, discoveringthejewishjesus.com. Now here's Rabbi.
1: Did you know that the first believers in Jesus were still considered Jews? They considered themselves Jews, and the larger Jewish world recognized that they were Jews, even though there was a lot of animosity between the different sects in Judaism. Today, it's a different era because today, Jewish people look at Jewish people like myself that believe in Jesus as no longer being Jewish. And Christians oftentimes don't understand the Jewish or Hebraic roots of their faith in Jesus. But the true context of our faith in Yeshua, beloved, it's a very Jewish thing. In fact, Jesus said in the last chapter of the book of Revelation that he was the offspring or the root of David. And in Matthew 5, 17 and 18, as I've often quoted in this series, Jesus said he didn't come to start a new religion. He said, I did not come to abolish the law and the prophets, but to fulfill or fill them up with meaning. And so knowing that when Jesus came, he came as a Jew, lived as a Jew, died as a Jew, his apostles were all Jews, he was ministering only to Jewish people while he walked on the earth in the flesh 2,000 years ago, knowing then that this movement of Christianity started out so Jewish, how now has it come to the place where Jewish people don't look at Christians as having anything to do much with Judaism, and conversely, Christian people are alienated from understanding the Jewish roots of their faith? We've been looking at what has happened over the centuries that has led to this division. So today, I'm not going to go back. I just want to pick up where I left off. We've covered so many things, both historical and theological, but I'm just going to begin right now, church. I was talking as I ended the last broadcast on the subject that one of the things that led to the separation of the movement of Judaism versus the movement of those that have put their faith in Jesus, the King of the Jews, is the fact that the gospel went to the Gentiles. You see, in the Jewish world of Jesus' day, the religious Jewish leadership considered Gentiles unclean, and they wouldn't associate with them. We read that last time in Acts chapter 10, after Peter had the vision to take and eat the unkosher animals in the sheet that he saw in his trance. We saw that Peter understood the meaning of that to be that he wasn't to consider Gentiles unclean any longer, and he was to go to share the gospel with them. We see this further evidence in Acts chapter 15, where there was a big debate in Acts 15 of the church at Jerusalem. And they were saying, well, what are we going to do? Because we know that God is accepting Gentiles to himself now because they're being baptized by the Holy Spirit, and we can't deny the evidence that the gifts of the Spirit are coming upon them. So what do? Do we make them get circumcised and become Jews? And there was a lot of debate about what to do with these Gentiles that had put their faith in Jesus. And finally, after much debate, James, who led the church in Jerusalem, again, James was Jesus' half-brother. James said, no, we're not going to trouble those that are turning to God from amongst the Gentiles. But instead, he said, we're just going to write to them a letter. And he said this in verse 19 of Acts 15. Therefore, it is my judgment that we do not trouble those who are turning to God from among the Gentiles. It's really fascinating. Just think about this. In Jesus' day, it wasn't a question as to whether a Jew could still be a Jew if he believed in Jesus. That was not the question. That was just assumed. But the question was really the opposite. Can a Gentile have a relationship with the God of Israel through Jesus without getting circumcised and keeping the law? You see how much things have changed? Let me say it again. Today the question is a Jew still a Jew if he believes in Jesus? I get that question all the time. How can you say you're a Jew when you believe in Jesus? Aren't you a Christian? I get that both from Jewish people and from Gentile people. They think if you believe in Jesus, you're no longer a Jew. But in the worldview of Jesus' day, if you believed in Jesus as a Jew, it had nothing to do as to whether you were a Jew or not. That was an assumed given. The question in Jesus' day was, can a Gentile, can someone that wasn't born Jewish believe in Jesus without becoming Torah observant and being circumcised? So it was a total different paradigm. So again, this debate takes place in Acts 15. James says, no, we're not going to require the Gentiles that have put their faith in Jesus. We're not going to require them to get circumcised. We're not going to require them to become Torah observant, to go under the law. Even just as a side note, beloved, I don't believe that I'm under the law or any of you are under the law. We're saved by grace. But instead, this is what James says. Listen to this. Therefore, it is my judgment that we do not trouble those who are turning to God from among the Gentiles, but that we write to them that they abstain from things contaminated by idols, from fornication, from what is strangled, and from blood. Now, why these four areas? I believe that these four areas of eating unkosher, drinking blood, eating meat that was sacrificed to idols, fornication, etc., these four areas would have made it so difficult for Jewish people to have any fellowship with their now Gentile brothers and sisters at all, that James is saying these are the boundaries. But other than that, he said, we're not going to restrict them. Notice what the next verse says. For Moses, from ancient generations, has in every city those who preach him, since he is read in the synagogue every Sabbath. Now, I know that I'm on dangerous ground here. I'm starting to lose some of you. So let me just kind of synchronize what I said and make it very general, and then we're going to move on. One of the reasons that the movement of Judaism and the movement of those that followed, when I speak of Judaism, I'm speaking now of traditional Judaism, one of the reasons that those that were practicing traditional Judaism and those that put their faith in Jesus separated from each other is because those that had put their faith in Jesus and were following him began to receive Gentiles into a relationship with God. Remember, the first followers of Jesus were all Jewish. They understood that God was including the Gentiles. They began then to preach the gospel to the Gentiles, fellowship with Gentiles, etc. Now, that becomes a huge problem for the traditional Jewish community because they thought that we, as Jewish people, we shouldn't have any association with Gentiles. We read about that in Acts chapter 10. So now we have these Jews that are fellowshipping with Gentiles, and the Jewish people that were not following Jesus said, we can't even get close to you because we can't have anything to do with Gentiles. So a big divide is happening because of this. Then additionally, we still have a lot of confusion in the first church. So the first church gets together in Jerusalem, which was the mother church. It was led by James, Jesus' half-brother, and they begin to discuss, listen, it's obvious that God has now brought Gentiles into relationship with him. In other words, God isn't just relating to the Jewish people. We see that now God has also accepted Gentiles that put their faith in him through Jesus. So the question is, we know as Jews that God gave us the Torah, the first five books of the Bible. Now that we have these Gentiles that are putting their faith in the God of Israel through Jesus, do we require them to keep the laws of the Torah, and do we require them to be circumcised? And after a lot of debate, it wasn't an easy matter to resolve. James, Jesus' half-brother that's leading the church, stands up and says, no, we're just going to write to them to abstain from things sacrificed to idols, from drinking blood, from eating what was strangled, and from fornication. And then he goes on in the next verse, and here's the key. He said, for Moses, get this now, church, is being read in the synagogue every Sabbath. I believe that what James was inferring was this. These Gentiles that have now come into a relationship with the God of Israel are going to get more understanding as to who the God of Israel is, because Moses, the revelation in the Tanakh in the Old Testament, is being preached in the synagogue every Sabbath. And what was going on, church, is that many Gentile believers that put their faith in Jesus, get this now, would go to the synagogue on the Sabbath to learn more about who the God of Israel was. And so the Gentile church was learning and growing in terms of understanding who the God of Israel was, because they were going to the synagogue on the Sabbath, not because they were under the law, but because they wanted to learn more about the revelation of the God and Father of the Lord Jesus Christ. But what happened that interrupted that process was this. in the 60 to the 70 AD mark, the Jewish people living in Israel began to rebel against the Romans because the Romans were keeping them under their thumb. As a result of this, the Romans came in, invaded Jerusalem and destroyed the temple, and the Jewish people scattered. Now, the Romans were so upset with the Jewish people's rebellion from approximately 66 to 70 AD that in addition to destroying the temple, they also leveled a tax against the Jewish people just to punish them for being Jewish because of their rebellion. It was called the Fiscus Judaicus tax. Now think about this. The Romans, to punish the Jewish people for rebelling against them, taxed the Jewish people just for being Jewish now. Now, how did the Romans determine who was Jewish? The Romans decided that they would determine who was Jewish by penalizing, taxing anybody that did Jewish things, anybody that kept the Sabbath, anybody that associated with Judaism. So where do you think the Romans went to find the Jews? They went to the synagogue on the Sabbath. Now think again now. Gentile believers were now going to the synagogue because they wanted to learn more about the God and Father of the Lord Jesus Christ. So now that there was a tax by the Romans against anybody that was Jewish just for being Jewish, and the way that the Romans determined that was by anybody that associated with Jewish things, and the way that the Romans found those that were associating with Jewish things was by going to the synagogue, what happened? Gentile believers in Jesus, beloved, no longer would go to the synagogue because they didn't want to be considered Jewish so that they wouldn't get taxed. Now, as a result of this, listen now, this growing Gentile church had less and less information about the God of Israel, about the holy days of the God of Israel, about the mind of the God of Israel. So now we have all these Gentile churches that are growing, and they have no understanding, no information, and no revelation about all that had been written in the scriptures in the Old Testament.
0: 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Maybe you've thought about it but said, one day if I have enough, I can give a big gift. But any gift matters, and maybe God is calling you to invest in His kingdom right now. So please give today. Call 888-MY-RABBI. And now, back to Rabbi Schneider.
1: Jesus said in the book of Matthew, He said, every scribe that becomes a disciple of mine will be like the owner of a mansion that's able to bring out of that mansion things old and things new. And Jesus said, I did not come to abolish the law and the prophets, but fulfill. And everybody that teaches out of the Hebrew Bible will be called greatest in the kingdom of God. So Jesus never wanted

was a little bit more complex than some of the others in this series, but I hope, beloved ones, that you're getting a little bit of the point. Let's continue on now. We're looking at how the movement of traditional Judaism and the movement of those that follow Jesus, who said he was the king of the Jews, separated from each other. Remember, Jesus said in John 4:22, salvation's from the Jews. So how did the movement that followed Jesus, the king of the Jews, get separated from traditional Judaism? The next item that I want to bring to your attention is what is called, beloved, the Bar Kokhba Revolt. It happened in 132 AD. What happened was that there was a Jewish general, and he began to lead another revolt against the Romans. Remember, the Jewish people were upset with the Romans because the Romans were governing Israel. Even though they were allowing the Jewish people some freedom to practice their religion, the Romans were still controlling almost everything. And the Jewish people got so fed up again with the Romans interfering in their lives that they went through another revolt. Remember, the first one happened from 66 to 70 AD. Now in 132, 2 AD, there's another revolt. And during this revolt, there was a Jewish general that they began to call Bar Kokhba, which means son of light. And this Jewish general that was leading the revolt against the Romans, some of the Jewish people began to say he was the Messiah. And there were some Jewish believers in Jesus that were actually part of the revolt. But when the peoples began to hail this Bar Kokhba, this Jewish general, as Messiah, the Jews that believed in Jesus withdrew because they said, our Messiah told us that he was the only Messiah, that many false messiahs would arise, and that when they do, we need to not follow them or withdraw. So Jewish believers in Jesus withdrew from the Jewish people in following this Bar Kokhba. And when the Jewish believers withdrew, they began to be looked at as traitors by all the other Jews that were following Bar Kokhba in the revolt. And so this alienated once again even more, listen now, the traditional Jewish community from the Jewish people that had believed in Jesus during these days. Because remember, when the New Testament was written, Judaism wasn't a singular movement. There was the Sadducees, we read about in Scripture. There was the Pharisees. We know from historical sources, there was the Essenes. Then we have the Jews that believed in Jesus. They were known as the Nazarenes. And so we had all these different movements within Judaism. And even though the Jews that believed in Jesus were rejected by the Pharisees, they were still considered Jews. But as time went on, the movements began to fragment away from each other so much that eventually the Jews that believed in Jesus were kicked out of the synagogue, were cursed, and no longer considered Jews. And this last episode that I discussed of this revolt in 130 AD, when the larger Jewish community followed Bar Kokhba, who they were calling the Messiah, and the Jewish believers withdrew at that point because they said, we can't follow a false Messiah, that even pushed them further away from the Jewish community at large and isolated them. Well, this spirit, beloved, of separation continued with the emergence of a name that we're all familiar with, Constantine, who was leading, beloved, the Roman Empire. And Constantine, we read, said he had a vision of the cross and that he was supposed to conquer in the name of the cross. Well, Constantine was also an anti-Semite. So Constantine unified the Roman Empire under Christianity after he said he had a vision of the cross and was supposed to conquer in the name of the cross. So he's unifying the Roman Empire under Christianity, but Constantine is an anti-Semite. So now the biggest expression of Christianity on earth under Constantine, the Roman leader, is an anti-Semite movement, which further divides, beloved, the Jewish people and Judaism from the movement that we call Christianity. Beloved, in this series, we've talked about historical and theological reasons that the traditional Jewish movement has separated from the movement of those that believe in Jesus, and why it is today that Christians don't understand that Judaism birthed Christianity, and oftentimes how Jewish people don't see us that believe in Jesus as being Jewish anymore, speaking of Jewish people like myself. Beloved, I made some comments about the Torah today. I'm not under the law. You're not under the law.
We're all

0: under grace, and Jesus is our Messiah and Savior. Many of us have heard the principle of throwing out the baby with the bathwater. And of course, what that means is we throw out the whole thing rather than keeping what's good. The reason I'm bringing this up is that some of us have forsaken honoring the Lord with our tithes and our offerings because we feel there's been those in the past that have tried to manipulate us for money. I simply want to say this, beloved, let's not throw out the baby with the bathwater. Honoring the Lord with our tithes and offerings goes all the way back to the book of Genesis. And today, the scripture tells us, if there are ministries that are blessing us and feeding us, we ought to support those ministries with our finances. Number one, to show thankfulness. Number two, to honor the Lord. And number three, so they can continue to be a blessing to the world. And those of you that sow your finances into ministries that are blessing the world, you're going to be rewarded for it. Beloved, I want to ask you for your help, and I want to thank you in advance for your love and sacrificial support.
1: 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And you know, the shofar, it's an instrument that God uses to get the attention of His people. When you hear the sound of a shofar, it's a unique sound. You know, we saw this in the book of Exodus 19 when God met His people at Mount Sinai and the shofar was blown. That's why it serves as a reminder of the Jewish roots of our faith and how God is calling us to respond to Him. It's an announcement of His presence, just like He announced Himself to the Israelites in the wilderness. So if you want to learn more about your history and heritage as a Christian, I want to encourage you, become a monthly partner, get your own shofar at discoveringthejewishjesus.com. And now here's Rabbi to speak God's sacred blessing over your life.
0: In the book of Numbers, chapter 6, we find a personal blessing from God our Father. This blessing should touch our hearts because it's so personal. Father God wants to intimately bless you. So receive His blessing into your life today with gladness and an open heart. The Lord bless you and keep you. The Lord make His face shine on you and be gracious to you. The Lord lift you up with His countenance. And the Lord give you, beloved one, His peace. And now in Hebrew.

0: God bless you, and shalom.
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2: 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Again, ladies and gentlemen, the Old Testament, New Testament, all 66 books, the Word of God, right here. The conversation in the church was never intended to be separated from the Hebrew roots of faith. Thank you, Rabbi Schneider, and thank you once again for the reinforcement that we need to. The size of New Jersey is what Israel has. Okay? We need to be supportive of our Jewish brothers and sisters. And thank you, Rabbi Schneider, in this conversation. 818-622-3737 is my number. Mickey, your thoughts on this conversation and the Old Testament, New Testament, the entirety of the 66 books, the Word of God.
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2: 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We've got Dr. David Jeremiah, Turning Point with Dr. David Jeremiah, sponsored by Turning Point for God.
15: Welcome to Turning Point. If God were to grant you one request, what would you ask Him for? Wealth? Power? Beauty? Today, Dr. David Jeremiah introduces us to a young man who asked God for something that pleased him so much, it continues to benefit believers to this day. 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
16: And today we go behind the scenes of the book of Proverbs to the man who was the human author of them. First of all, we need to recognize that this book is unlike any of the other books in the Bible. It is not paragraphs telling a story or poetry like in the book of Psalms. It is a listing of the words of wisdom of the wisest man who ever lived. Sometimes there are two or three proverbs about the same subject linked together. But quite often, there's a proverb about this next to a proverb about that. You can't read the book of Proverbs the same way. You have to read it and thematically put the proverbs together that deal with the subjects. That's what we've tried to do in this series. And today, we're going to help you understand why Proverbs is so important. I hope that you will stay with us throughout this message and throughout this month. During the month of August, we have a wonderful book that we want to send to you as a result of your support of Turning Point. When you give to Turning Point, we like to say thank you in a tangible way. And this may be the most contemporary subject we could talk about, because I've never seen a time in my life on this earth when anti-Semitism is in such a roar. Today, everywhere you turn, it's about anti-Semitism, and it's not even being cloaked behind closed doors. It's out in the open. We can't let that continue without saying, this is what the Bible says. So we put together this book called God's Heart for Israel. This is a result of many messages I've given on this subject over the years. We've combined these messages and put them in chapters that will help you understand why Israel is being targeted. Here is the answer in this book, God's Heart for Israel. This book is yours for the asking when you send your gift to us during the month of August. We'd love to send this to you. We want you to have this. But please help us, if you can, during this month, and be generous, and we'll thank you with this book as soon as we receive your letter. Right now, it's time for us to get into this message about Proverbs and why it is the way it is, why we look at it the way we do. Here is Powerful Principles from Proverbs.
17: One of my favorite stories is a story about a frustrated mother whose two sons were driving her crazy. She had tried everything to keep them in line, and when one day she had an over-the-fence discussion with the neighbor, she learned that her neighbor had also had problems with her sons when they were younger. And she said that after she had tried everything, she finally took her sons to her priest, and he got them straightened out for good. Well, this mother had exhausted all of her options, and she didn't have a better idea, so she followed her neighbor's advice and took her two sons to the local parish priest. The younger boy was left in the waiting room, and the older boy was ushered into the solemn presence of the robe-clad clergyman. Without so much as introducing himself, he stared into the eyes of the frightened boy and began his interrogation with this question: Where is God? The boy was speechless. The priest spoke again. Young man, I said, where is God? The young lad looked away, searching the room as if the answer might be found in the religious items that filled the office. He still did not an answer. A little louder and with more emphasis, the priest asked for the third time, I ask you, where is God? This time the boy leaped to his feet and ran out of the office, and when he came to the waiting room, he grabbed his younger brother by the hand and pulled him out the door. Let's get out of here, he said. They've lost God and they're trying to pin it on us. As you look around in the world today, it's not hard to understand that a lot of places they've lost God. Lost him from culture, lost him from family life, lost him in the media. But the saddest of all is that so many times people lose God at church. They come to church hoping to find something to strengthen them and help them and cause them to grow in their lives, and they receive everything else but the one thing that could make a difference, and that is they get everything but God, everything but His Word, everything but the principles that are life-changing. And that's why, as tedious as it may seem to you on occasion, we have decided that the only thing we really have to offer that makes us unique and gives us a reason to be in existence is we offer God. Not that we have a corner on him or we can franchise him, but we offer him through his word and through the principles that are in the Bible. And how many of you know that when you have God, you have everything? And so if you don't start there, if you don't begin there, you end up spending your whole life on a detour and a useless trip that takes you nowhere and leaves you empty. God is found in the Word. God is found in the Scripture. And as we study the Scripture, we learn what God wants, what God thinks, who God is, how God responds, what God expects. The Proverbs are filled with truth about God and how we're to respond to Him in our life in everyday practical ways. Now, the book of Proverbs is a very wonderful book, and it's a unique book, and it is, in essence, a book that came in answer to a prayer. And I want to begin our study in this book by pointing to the prayer that produced the Proverbs. And if you have your Bibles, you will find this prayer in the book of 1 Kings and the third chapter. It is a prayer that was prayed by Solomon. I guess before I read this prayer, I should ask you this question. If God gave you the opportunity to ask for anything you wanted, what would your prayer be? Well, you don't read that very often in the Scripture, but here's a situation where God gave a man the opportunity to ask for whatever he wanted. And beginning in the third verse of 1 Kings chapter 3, we read these words. And Solomon loved the Lord, walking in the statutes of his father David, except that he sacrificed and burnt incense at the high places. Now the king went to Gibeon to sacrifice there, for that was the great high place. And Solomon offered 1,000 burnt offerings on that altar. At Gibeon, the Lord appeared to Solomon in a dream by night, and God said, Solomon, ask, what shall I give you? And Solomon said, you have shown great mercy to your servant David, my father, because he walked before you in truth, in righteousness, and in uprightness of heart with you. You have continued this great kindness for him, and you have given him a son to sit on his throne as it is this day. Now, O Lord my God, you have made your servant king instead of my father David, but I am a little child. I do not know how to go out or come in. And your servant is in the midst of your people, whom you have chosen, a great people, too numerous to be numbered or counted. Therefore, give to your servant an understanding heart to judge your people, that I may discern between good and evil, for who is able to judge this people of yours? And the speech pleased the Lord that Solomon had asked this thing. Then God said to him, because you have asked this thing and have not asked long life for yourself, nor have asked riches for yourself, nor have asked the life of your enemies, but have asked for yourself understanding to discern justice. Behold, I have done according to your word. See, I have given you a wise and understanding heart, so that there has not been anyone like you before you, nor shall any like you arise after you. And I have also given you what you have not asked, both riches and honor, so that there shall not be anyone like you among the kings all your days. So if you walk in my ways to keep my statutes and my commandments as your father David walked, then I will lengthen your days. And Solomon awoke, and indeed it had been a dream, and he came to Jerusalem and stood before the Ark of the Covenant of the Lord and offered up burnt offerings, peace offerings, and made a feast for all of his servants. That is a remarkable story. Solomon, young Solomon, 20 years old, stands before Almighty God, and through a dream it was communicated to him to ask for whatever he wanted. And he had just been anointed as the king, and he said, what I need more than anything else is wisdom. I need a wise heart. I need to be able to sort out the issues of my people. Lord, I'm just a child, so give me wisdom. And the Bible says that the request that Solomon asked of God pleased God in such a way because he didn't ask for the things that you normally would ask for in such an opportunity. He didn't ask for riches or wealth or long life. He asked for wisdom, a discerning heart. And the Bible tells us that when God heard his prayer, he gave to Solomon that which he requested. And one of the amazing things about this prayer is that Solomon was only 20 years old when he prayed it. I don't know about you, but I remember a little bit about being 20. I'm even more amazed at Solomon's request when I think about that. So when Solomon prayed, he brought together in his prayer all the influences in his life that had been preparing him for this moment. And the result was that the Heavenly Father gave him. Notice again verse 12. I have done according to your words. See, I have given you a wise and understanding heart, so that there has not been anyone like you before, nor shall anyone like you arise after you. And I have given you what you have not asked, both riches and honor, so that there shall not be anyone like you among all the kings all your days. Just like Jabez, who prayed and God heard him, Solomon prayed and God heard him. And I can't help but insert here, we have not because we ask not. What is it the New Testament says in James 1:5? If any of you lack wisdom, let him what class? Let him ask of God. When we find ourselves caught in the situation and we don't know what to do, the last resort should be the first resort, to come to Almighty God and ask for his wisdom as Solomon did. And the Bible tells us that Solomon became the wisest man who ever lived. The scriptures document this statement, not in just one isolated text, but in several very clear statements. Notice 1 Kings chapter 10, verses 23 and 24. This is what it says. So King Solomon surpassed all the kings of the earth in riches and in wisdom. Now all the earth sought the presence of Solomon to hear his wisdom, which God had put into his heart. 1 Kings chapter 4, verses 29 to 31, and then again verse 34 says this. And God gave Solomon wisdom and exceedingly great understanding and largeness of heart like the sand of the seashore. And Solomon's wisdom excelled the wisdom of all the men of the east and all the wisdom of Egypt. For he was wiser than all men, and his fame was in all the surrounding nations. And men of all nations from all the kings of the earth who had heard of his wisdom came to hear the wisdom of Solomon. And the most powerful testimony to his wisdom came from somebody who had just heard about it as a rumor. You've probably heard of the Queen of Sheba. Well, she's in this story too, corroborating this truth that Solomon was indeed the wisest man who ever lived. And if you still have your Bibles open to 1 Kings, turn over to 1 Kings chapter 10. The Queen of Sheba has come from afar to check out this report that Solomon is so wise and so wonderful. And she said to the king in verse 6, it was a true report which I heard in my own land about your words and your wisdom. However, I did not believe the words until I came and saw with my own eyes. And indeed, the half was not told me. Your wisdom and prosperity exceed the fame of which I heard. Happy are your men, and happy are these your servants who stand continually before you and hear your wisdom. Blessed be the Lord your God who delighted in you, setting you on the throne of Israel, because the Lord has loved Israel forever. Therefore he made you king to do justice and righteousness. She came and checked it out and she said, it's more true than I thought. Solomon was indeed the wisest man who ever lived. And he is the original fountainhead, humanly speaking, of all Old Testament wisdom. How many of you know that Solomon wrote the Song of Solomon? He wrote the Proverbs. He wrote the Ecclesiastes in the Old Testament and Psalm 72 and Psalm 127. And we know that there's much more that Solomon wrote than that which is contained in the sacred scripture. For there are only 915 verses in all of the book of Proverbs. And yet, the Bible tells us in 1 Kings chapter 4 and verse 32 how prolific Solomon was. Turn back in your Bibles to 1 Kings chapter 4 and verse 32. It says here that Solomon spoke 3,000 proverbs and his songs were 1,005. Now, if there's only 915 verses in the book of Proverbs and Solomon spoke 3,000, we have about a third of his proverbs collected for us here in the scripture. What a prolific writer We know so much about him from the Old Testament. And when we know that, it ought to make us open our Bibles to the book of Proverbs with great anticipation. Here are the wise sayings of the wisest man who ever lived. Here are the distilled wisdom sayings from 3,000 distilled down to 900. And this is what God wants us to have in the sacred word so that we can grow and learn and prosper. The Proverbs are really an answer to a prayer. A prayer that Solomon prayed that God would give him wisdom. Now, I want to point out as we begin that there are some wonderful promises that precede the Proverbs. What will God do for you if you take seriously this book? Let me tell you something that I did. Some years ago, I was at a men's retreat. The guy who was speaking got up and he said, "Let me give you an assignment that will change your life." He said, "There are 31 chapters in the book of Proverbs, and there's one chapter for every day of the month. Given a day or so, depending on which month it is in the year, some are 30, some are 31. But he challenged all of us to read a chapter from the book of Proverbs every day for a month for a whole year. Every day, whatever day you happen to see on the calendar, turn to that chapter in the book of Proverbs and read it. And then when you get to the next month, start over and read it again and do it 12 times in a row. And he said, "See what happens." Well, I did it. Years ago, I did it a couple of times. I don't currently do it, but I remember the incredible impact that had on my life is every day I would read through a chapter and hear the wisdom of Solomon, and inevitably it would apply to something that was on my schedule for that day or some situation that I was going to face. What a blessing is wrapped up in these wonderful truths from the Old Testament, from the wisdom of Solomon. And there are many promises in the Word of God for those who will take seriously this study. Notice Proverbs chapter 2, verses 10 and 11. "When wisdom enters your heart and knowledge is pleasant to your soul, discretion will preserve you, understanding will keep you." The Bible says that when you take the wisdom of these Proverbs and apply them, you will be kept and you will have discretion. Notice Proverbs 3:13. "Happy is the man who finds wisdom and the man who gains understanding." Here's another promise for those who will study the wisdom of these verses. Notice Proverbs 3:15 through 18. "She is more precious than rubies, and all the things you may desire cannot compare with her." This is the truth of the book of Proverbs. "Length of days is in her right hand, in her left hand riches and honor. Her ways are ways of pleasantness, and all of her paths are peace. She is a tree of life to those who take hold of her, and happy are all those who retain her." And then notice Proverbs 8 and verse 11. "For wisdom is better than rubies, and all things that may be desired are not to be compared to her." And Proverbs 16:16, "How much better to get wisdom than gold, and to get understanding to be chosen rather than silver." And Proverbs 24 and verse 14, "So shall the knowledge of wisdom be unto thy soul. If you have found it, there is a prospect, and your hope will not be cut off." And I could list many more. There's probably another dozen promises in this book for those who will take seriously the wisdom contained in the Proverbs. We're going to take seriously what God is teaching us through the writings of the wisest man who ever lived, under the inspiration of the Holy Spirit, communicating to us God's truth in an everyday practical way so that we can figure out what to do. Anybody else ever wonder what to do? Now, that is the promise that goes with this book. Let me add a third thought: the purpose that pervades the Proverbs. Over and over again, Proverbs says, get wisdom. No matter what else you acquire, if you have to turn down gold and silver and rubies, get wisdom. Because wisdom will help you in a way that none of these other commodities will. But the question then is, what is wisdom? If we get it, how will we know we have it? Wisdom has been defined in many ways, and I have a whole sheet full of definitions of wisdom from some of the greatest people who've ever lived and great thinkers, people like Coleridge, who said that wisdom is common sense in an uncommon degree. Or Charles Haddon Spurgeon, who said, the right use of knowledge. Or someone has added, wisdom is knowledge using its head. If I had to choose my favorite secular definition, it would go like this. Wisdom is doing the right thing without precedent. Wisdom is knowing what to do without having experienced the situation before, but having an intuition within your heart because of what you know from God and His Word, that you know what to do. All of the above definitions and descriptions of wisdom help us to focus this way. We need the wisdom that God Himself can give. He, not Solomon, is the fountainhead of wisdom. And all of the wisdom that Solomon had came to him from God because he asked God to give it to him. Remember? Now, what does wisdom look like in practical everyday language? How does it work? I remember some years ago reading a book by C.I. Packer called Knowing God. It's a classic book, and if you ever see it in the bookstore, you should buy it because it will help you with many, many walks that you have in your Christian life. But in this book, he talks for just a few moments about wisdom and what it means to have the wisdom of God. He said there are two basic ideas of wisdom that people have. He said one of them is like the picture you would see if you were, and this is an older book, so you can see he's in an older metaphor, the kind of picture you would see if you were to sit in the control room of a major railway in a city, perhaps in some of the subways in the major cities of our country today. And there on the map you would see lights that represent all of the various subway trains that are moving throughout the city. And he said, as you sit there, you can see everything that's going on in the city, all the subways moving from one direction to the other, and you have a total picture of everything that's happening in that system. He said, unfortunately, there are a lot of people who feel like that if they get God's wisdom, they're going to get that. They'll be able to sit in the control room of the universe and understand why everything works and how it works and where it's going and when it's going to get there and when it's going to be late and all of that. How many of you know that if you have wisdom from God, you don't have that? Because if there's ever one thing I've been saying more and more in recent days, it's I don't understand why this is happening. I don't understand how this fits. I don't know why this is going on. I don't see how these two things happen. I really believe that I'm coming to grips with the fact that life is more of a mystery than most of us really want to admit. And if wisdom is being able to sit in the control room and understand everything that God is doing, then I can't tell you how to get that because I don't think that's available to man. But Packer said the other kind of wisdom is you're driving one of the cars, you're driving one of the trains, and you're trying to figure out what to do, and you're negotiating your way through the city, and you're asking Almighty God to give you direction so you know whether to take a right turn or a left turn. And so He gives you the wisdom for your own life. Now, how many of you know God does that? Doesn't He do that? God gives you the wisdom to determine what to do. That's why He says, if any man lack wisdom, let him ask of God, and He will give it to him. God will give you the wisdom to know what to do with your children. God will give you wisdom for your marriage. God will give you wisdom for your finances. He will give you the wisdom you need to make the right decisions about your life. But if you think wisdom is going to help you have the answers to all of the great philosophical problems of the world, that's not what God is talking about.
16: You know, Proverbs is a lot about wisdom, and we learn that wisdom is knowledge using its head. A lot of people have a lot of knowledge, but they don't have any wisdom. They can speak great, wonderful things, and some of them have a hard time tying their own shoes. You know, it's kind of a hard thing to understand. Wisdom is not more knowledge. Wisdom is knowing how to use the knowledge that God has already given to you. And we're going to continue to talk about that during this month. In the meantime, if you didn't hear the first part of this program, let me remind you that a resource for the month of August is the book God's Heart for Israel, What the Bible Says About Israel, Why We Should Be Careful About Our Relationship with Israel, and We Should Pray for the Peace of Israel. And this book will help you find the passages that teach us what our relationship with this nation should be. In a time when there's a lot of questions about that, here's some truth from the Word of God. The book is yours for the asking when you send a gift of any size during the month of August. Thank you for doing so. We'll see you tomorrow.
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2: 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He has pre-recorded this Monday, August 3rd, hottest days of the summer, dog days of summer. I know Parker Pug yesterday, he didn't want to play. You know what? He just wanted to just the dog days of summer. These were the kinds of days where when my children were little, I'd turn on the sprinklers and watch them run through it, you know, with their swimsuits on. Actually, they all called them swimsoups. S-O-U-P-S, swimsuits. It was very, very cute. And so I remember, I mean, this was 20 years ago, and I remember like it was yesterday where they were running through the sprinklers. If you have young ones, know that it rapidly goes quickly. You think to yourself, oh, man, these days are never going to end. They will, and then you'll look back on them and go, what happened? And then you'll also say, those were some of the easiest days. Because when they become adults, not easy. Many, many times as it was when they were little. So I just encourage all of you with little ones, you know, be in the mix and yeah, turn on those sprinklers for your little ones tonight when you get home. Cool them down a little bit. And then make it double awesome by joining them. And even funnier, if you have just street clothes, you don't want to put your swimsuit on, you just dive in. Hashtag, that's what memories are made of.
18: It's very uplifting.
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21: In 1796, George Washington made one of the most consequential decisions in American history. He chose not to seek a third term as president. So why does that matter? Because America was not built on permanent rulers. It was built on ordered liberty. Faith teaches that authority is a stewardship, not a possession. Leaders are accountable to God for how they use power. And why does that still matter today? Because republics survive when leaders respect limits and citizens defend them. Washington's lesson still stands. A republic is preserved when power has limits, and public service remains a duty to God and country, not a path to personal rule.
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0: Well, our best advice is to form a warm connection with people. And then what happens is the gospel naturally enters in. So sharing the gospel will never feel like a sales pitch or an awkward pivot. And the two skills you need are so easy: asking good questions and telling great stories. If you have a couple of stories of what God's been doing in your life and you're able to ask good questions, you will be amazed at what God's able to do.
1: That's Dr. Heather Holloman, and she and her husband Ashley are with us today on Focus on the Family with Jim Daly. Thanks for joining us. I'm John Fuller.
3: John, as believers in Christ, we're called to share our faith. I feel like when I was a fairly new believer, I did that more intentionally, if I could say
1: more
3: that.
1: More passionately.
3: Yeah, so I say that with my self-conviction that, you know, every day we should get up and say, hey, Jim Daly here reporting for duty, Lord.
0: That's good.
3: And say, what do you have for me today? Mm-hmm. And sharing the faith with people around you should be, you know, pretty natural. Yeah. And we want to help you today. We want to equip you. I don't think if you're introverted, that's okay. If you're extroverted and it comes more naturally, that's okay. The whole goal here is how to encourage you in sharing your faith with those around you for their benefit, so they can have eternal life and bring the kingdom of heaven to this earth right now.
1: Mm-hmm. Yeah, and this is a high calling for each of us as followers of Jesus. So we're so glad to have Ashley and Heather Holloman here. They're popular guests here, and their heart passion is to help you engage others well. So they've actually have their own organization, their own ministry called Seated and Sent. Heather is an associate teaching professor at Penn State. She's a speaker and an author, and the book that they've written together is called Sent: Living a Life That Invites Others to Jesus. And this is an eminently practical way for you to kind of reorient your life so you're really aware of the people around you for the cause of Christ.
3: Ashley and Heather, welcome back to Focus on the Family. So good to have you.
8: Thank you so much for having us again.
0: Yeah, we're so excited to be here together.
3: And thanks for traveling. You know, sometimes the viewers and listeners don't realize you're flying across the country to be here in studio with us. It takes a lot of commitment, and I really do appreciate it.
0: We wouldn't miss it. Thank you for having us. This is a joy.
3: Let me start with kind of an out-of-the-field question here. We had Gary Thomas on a while back, and in that context, Gary was talking to us about kind of the me-focusedness of our culture today. You know, we're thinking of ourselves so often. Even in the church, it has seeped in. And he was talking about eternal salvation. You know, that at the core, if you think Jesus died, rose again, only to give you eternal life, you're not thinking correctly. Because what he wants is to give you eternal life, but that other impact is so that you can bring the kingdom of heaven to this earth and share the gospel with others to bring kingdom to this earth. I went, wow, I don't think I've had that broader perspective like that. What do you think of that comment?
8: No, I love that. It's at some point we are going to leave this earth and be with Jesus. And if that's going to be an amazing, better life even than this, why not take us now? I mean, if God wants the very best for us, maybe it's because he has really great things for us to do here.
3: Yeah.
8: You know, and being on mission with him, the adventure of
3: absolutely.
8: That.
3: And we've got that great series from Ray Vanderlaan, That the World May Know, and his RVL Discipleship series. He's a Jewish scholar. We've been doing that with Ray for 30 years, I think. And in there, the main point that Ray connected with me and so many others with is when sin entered the world, chaos entered the world, Jesus came to bring God the Father's shalom, his peace into this chaos. Yeah. That's what you're talking about.
0: That's right.
3: How do we do that with Seated and Sent? And how do we identify, this is my main mission, Lord, thank you.
0: Well, really, what happened to me was I was reading the book of John one summer, and I noticed the number one way Jesus describes the Father in the book of John is the Father who sent me. And I kept thinking, this is the most important thing Jesus is calling to mind about his own identity. So imagine the chills I got when I read John 20:21, where Jesus says, as the Father has sent me, so I send you. I thought, there is something I'm missing about this idea of this sent identity, which Ash and I have really worked out over the years. What does it look like to really know you're sent? What are the mindset shifts you have to have? It's changed my whole world to think this is the most important thing about my identity, and that Jesus is seeking this and saving the lost, and he's inviting me to do it.
3: You heard me in the opening talk about that maybe clumsiness or you know, you start with energy in this area of evangelism. But in that context, with the church specifically, how are we fumbling a bit in this space when it comes to knowing what the book of John says and then applying it to bring honor and glory to the Father?
8: Yeah. The greatest thing that's happening in the course of human history, the greatest thing, is that God is keeping his word and drawing the people to himself. It would be enough to be a part of that. But we've, and that's what we celebrate. But we've forgotten somehow to celebrate. We get to be a part of helping others be a part of what God is doing and being a part of God's family. And that's what really caught my attention like 20 years ago. I grew up in a great church. I grew up in a church that taught me to share my faith, very gospel, Christ-centered church. And I was like, yeah, that's never going to happen. I'm more introverted. I stumble over my words. I think of the best things to say 14 days later. And I thought of sharing my faith like going to the dentist. Well, I, you know, once or twice a year, I probably should do that. But something bad is going to happen, and it probably will hurt. And I think, I don't know if we've intended to do it or not, but in the church, at least in the West, we say, yeah, we all know this is bad and hard to do. No one wants to do it. Go do it anyway. And what we've discovered is, no, this is a great thing to do.
3: Yeah.
8: God is, as Heather said, as the Father sent me, so I send you. It's this grand invitation that we get to be on adventure with Jesus. He's doing the heavy lifting. Can we just join him in it and see God unfold beautiful things?
3: Mm. Yeah.
8: We have to start somewhere different, I think.
3: Yeah. Heather, let me ask you, I mean, it's kind of a ball of yarn in there. And what I mean by that is my ability. So if I'm more extroverted, as Ashley was saying, I might feel more equipped, capable of engaging a stranger, walking up and saying, you know, I had that piece of cake one time, and it reminds me of God. I mean, some extroverts can really connect those dots.
8: Yeah.
3: And you go, wow, that was amazing. But speak to that idea that even the gifting part of it, is this something that we could say to the Lord, Lord, you know, I'm not strong. Who else? Moses had this issue where he stuttered and said, Lord, don't send me.
0: Send someone else. Yeah.
3: Send somebody else. I can't communicate. Boy, that's right at the heart of the whole thing, right? Mm-hmm. Even in a more forceful way that caught my attention, of course, you're the word PhD, so I'm going to leave this to you. But this context of evangelism becoming more of an identity than an activity.
0: It's who you are.
3: That caught me.
8: Yeah.
0: It's who you are and not what you're doing. And I don't know if you want to speak to this. As someone who's an introvert who doesn't have the gift of evangelism, you had to learn to do it by faith.
8: What Paul tells Timothy, do the work of an evangelist. And but behind that is there's a great God who's going to empower us, who's going to go ahead of us. You know, it's not all on me. And I get to see it unfold. If I will just take the next step of faith, I'll watch it unfold.
3: Speak to that equation of effort and outcome. Because I think for us, you know, again, it's this equation where we're saying, almost saying like, you know, we've got to accomplish it. It doesn't leave it to the Lord. I think I read somewhere that there's 11 touches before somebody comes to Christ, 11 encounters with believers. I don't know if that's true, but I like the concept of it, that you're not necessarily going to close the deal. And I think we as extrovert evangelists love closing the deal.
0: Sometimes it happens.
3: But to understand a person is going through a process of investigation, inquiry, trying to match their heart and the yearnings of their own heart. This is the seeker person. And we come along different Christians to touch them in different ways that the Lord is orchestrating.
0: Yes.
3: And I think getting to the point is trusting God is the maestro and that we don't have to do the conducting.
8: Right.
3: We just need to be the faithful moment person to say, hey, have you ever thought of God?
8: Right, exactly. For years, I thought, I'm going to screw this up. And like, God is wringing his hands. Oh, don't let Holloman in on this.
3: You
8: know,
3: he's only going to... You have that impression.
8: Right.
3: I have to tell you
8: a story that set me free from that. Years ago, I was struggling with... There were days I felt really good at this. Like, man, I can do this. And other days, I felt really inferior. I'm horrible at this. Why would God ask me to do this? And I needed a different reason of why I was sharing my faith, living out the calling God had called me to. And God took me back to the most inglorious moment of my life as a parent. Here I am on Focus on the Family sharing this story.
3: Well, I love it.
8: But we get snow in Pennsylvania. I love to shovel this driveway efficiently and effectively. You know, don't slow me down.
0: Amen.
8: And don't drive over the driveway until it's clear, right?
1: Right.
8: That kind of thing.
1: Absolutely.
8: Very rigid. Well, my daughter, who's like 3 at the time, she's like this tall, the shovel's twice her height, comes out in her kind of Ralphie's brother from A Christmas Story.
3: Exactly.
8: You know, snow,
3: the Michelin man.
0: Yes.
8: Right. And she goes, Dad, I'm here to help. My first thought is, you're just going to slow me down. And I tell her, you're just going to slow me down. Go back inside, see your mom. And you would have thought she'd taken acting lessons because I had crushed her spirit. She drops the shovel. She slumbers back inside.
3: Yeah.
8: And immediately the spirit was convicting me, like, Ash, did you ever think that maybe she just wanted to be with you?
0: Yeah.
8: And did you ever imagine that maybe, possibly, perhaps, that might be a little bit more important than how effectively or efficiently you shovel the driveway?
0: That's right.
8: So I'm like, God, why are you bringing this up? This was like 10 years ago. We dealt with that. He goes, Ashley, and this is, you know, not a verbal, audible voice. I'm sensing God's spirit speaking to me. And I sensed him say, I really don't need you to reach the grad students of the world.
3: Huh.
8: And you might actually slow me down.
0: You're going to make my work harder.
8: You might make my work harder. But when I thought about reaching this part of my kingdom, before you were even born, I thought of you. Hmm. And I wondered if maybe you might enjoy doing this with me. Hmm. How special it might be that we would go after this part of my kingdom together. That's why I invited you into it. It wasn't about your greatness or lack of greatness. It was about my greatness and kindness to invite you into this. Mm-hmm. That has set me free since that day of saying, well, God, I'll try not to slow you down, but let's go do this together.
3: I think the question is this idea of waiting upon the Holy Spirit. Because mm-hmm. it's certainly in the West, we're not good at waiting. Waiting? And we're wanting to dictate to the Holy Spirit.
0: Right.
3: Come on, Lord, we got to get going. Mm-hmm. Speak to that idea of presence and waiting and sensing the Lord's movement and then moving with him,
0: right,
3: not out in front of him.
0: Mm-hmm. Ashley, I think, is better at that than I am with the long-term investment, good conversations. I mean, someone that he was able to lead to Christ, it took 4 years of listening, being able to have good conversations, listening to the Holy Spirit. I think once you have a warm connection with people, though, and you're sharing your life, you really, what you're doing is kind of, as you're talking, just kind of checking in with God. And I do think God has put questions on your mind or given you insights into what to say.
8: Well, even Jesus said to the disciples, you know, when he says, you'll be my witnesses, you know, he sends them to an upper room and they wait and they wait.
3: Yeah, exactly.
8: And they wait.
0: Yeah.
8: And they don't wait for like better cultural situation,
0: right,
8: or they don't wait for another strategy. They actually wait for a person. They wait for the Holy Spirit to come. And then when he comes, he fills them.
0: With
8: and now
0: power.
8: We have the church.
3: Yeah.
8: And everything is different. And so I think you're so right. Let's not get out ahead of God. He's really good at speaking and leading and directing our lives. And he knows exactly what the person we're speaking to needs and where they are.
1: Hmm. So what I'm hearing so far is don't get out ahead of God, and also don't miss the opportunity in front of you. This is Focus on the Family with Jim Daly, and our guests are Heather and Ashley Holloman, and we're talking about their book, Sent, Living a Life That Invites Others to Jesus. This is a winsome book. It's rich in stories and biblical wisdom. There are questions at the end of each chapter, so at the least get this and go through it with your spouse, but maybe consider a small group study. This would be a great way to kind of have a community to reset your thinking and to go on mission with God together in the context of that small group. We have the book here. Get a copy. Call 800, the letter A in the word family, or stop by focusonthefamily.com/broadcast.
3: Well, Ashley, John mentioned my plane experience. I think you had a better one. What was your plane experience?
8: Oh, this was remarkable. Remarkable.
3: Okay.
8: No. It's remarkable because I'm always this close from screwing it up. So hopefully we're giving people a lot of confidence that anyone can do this. But what did you...
0: Well, just that you used to not be this way.
8: No.
0: Once you understand your sent identity, you're waking up thinking like, God, who are you going to send me to? And you really believe that the person you're sitting next to, you've been sent
3: to. Which is crazy for an introvert.
8: Yeah.
0: Yes, so and I'm watching this. It's amazing.
8: One of the things we talk about in the book is just how do you develop a mindset for living the sent life? And part of it is this identity part, like you are this. Just like, well, why do we play? Because we're playful people. Well, right. Why do we share our faith? Because God has made us sent people. But the other way we talk about it is just developing a great appreciation for the goodness of the good news and the lostness of people. And how do you cultivate that? Well, I was really counting on that. I'm sitting on a plane and I was like, okay, God, help me to remember the goodness of your gospel and the lostness of people. Motivate me to share your good news with them today. And the guy sits down on the plane and he's being followed by his wife, a child that's having a hard time on the plane, and presumably one of their mothers, a grandmother. And he, instead of going back to help take care of this family, even before the flight takes off, starts ordering drinks. And all that kind of goodwill in my heart just evaporates because I'm like, dude, go put your drink down and go help your family. You know, and I'm just trying not to get mad. And so that's going through my mind. I was like, well, God, maybe I can intervene somewhere. Give me your mercy. I don't have it. Holy Spirit, help me here. And so I asked the most innocuous question, hey, where are you headed? And he goes, we're headed to X and X place. My father-in-law, just a few hours ago, this is like at 6 a.m, so in the middle of the night, passed away from a major heart attack. I've been consoling my wife the entire night.

0: So often when we're encountering, especially angry people,
1: yes,
0: there's always a story behind what they're expressing. And I've tried more and more not to match emotion for emotion, if I may say it that way.
2: Yeah,
0: you're angry, I'm angry,
2: I'm
0: too,
2: angry,
0: buddy.
2: Let's get out angry at each other.
0: So how do we say, okay, what's at the root of that? And that really is what Jesus would do, right?
1: Right.
0: Woman in adultery, the woman at the well. I mean, he was so good at asking the right question.
2: And he did that. As the Father sent me to the woman at the well, so I send you.
1: Right. Mm-hmm.
2: And so we're living with that expectation that that's not a once-in-a-lifetime thing. That's going to be normal for a sent person.
1: And for listeners who don't travel, like we are all giving plain examples, it's changed our entire neighborhood. It's changed how I see myself as a professor. I think I'm sent to these students
0: without a doubt,
1: to be an agent of blessing. It's no accident if you're in my class. I tell my students this.
0: You know, this is a good little sidebar because so many times, you know, I worked in the business arena before coming to Focus, and I had a really good business mentor, and he said, when I was thinking of coming to Focus, he said, we need good Christian business people in the business world who can reflect Christ. I mean, we are doing ministry no matter our vocation.
1: That's right.
0: Whether you're a pastor or you're working with a company or whatever it might be the best believer in Christ you can be, because you're going to be doing ministry in that setting.
1: Wherever you are.
0: Yeah, wherever you
1: are. It's the most exciting thing when we teach on living a sent life about the theology of place. Like, John, you talk about God's sovereignty. What if it's no accident where you live? What if it's no accident the doctor's appointment you have or the grocery store you shop at? And over the years, now that we've been living this way for 10, well, most of our marriage, but really intentionally the last decade, it is amazing what happens, and life becomes such a great adventure.
0: It's so true.
1: Yeah.
0: And in terms of having those spiritual conversations too, you have to be a good listener. And you've written other books on this, Heather.
1: Yes.
0: But the ability to hear how a person's coming at you. I mean, it's beautiful that professor said, I want to know everything you know about Jesus.
1: Yes.
0: I don't know anything, so tell me. That's pretty wide open. That's awesome. But it often will come through a person's pain.
1: Yeah, that's right.
0: They're in an inflection point in their life. They lost a child. They got a divorce. Their father died, like the plane trip. So you have to be kind of in tune and be emotionally capable of pulling that conversation along.
1: That's right.
0: Other people, it's loneliness. Mm-hmm. It's disappointment. It's loss of a job. So speak to that ability, and perhaps then how some people can be fearful that they're not really gifted that way, or they're not equipped or don't feel equipped. And they don't want to say anything stupid to do harm to the gospel.
1: No, you don't need to worry about that. When we pair the Sent book with the Six Conversations book, which you've had us on to speak about, the best thing we learned in all our research on how to have better conversations was how to listen to people's core values, and then you're able to share the gospel through that. So I was talking to an atheist professor who was really struggling with her semester, and all I said was, you know, tell me about your semester. And she was talking about how embarrassed she was because she had to do a presentation that didn't go well and it wasn't her best work. All I said to this professor, who knows I'm a Christian, I said, it sounds like you really value excellence and you have a really hard time when you haven't done your best work. She said, that is exactly who I am. And here's what she said. What do you do, Heather? What do you do? How do you recover when you know you haven't done your best work? Mm-hmm. And I said to her, well, you know, I'm a Christian. So when I don't do my best work, it doesn't change how much God loves me and cares for me. She was so fascinated by this. She said, can you come back next Tuesday? Come back to my office. I want to talk more about this. So you're listening for what people are sharing, and you're connecting it easily to what God's doing in your own life.
2: Well, yeah, because I think part of what makes us different, the extroversion, introversion, gift, maybe not the gift, Heather is really good at that, just happening, like in the moment, where I joked, I think of these things to say 14 days later, but that's okay. The great maestro can help us with this, because I will go back to a person and say genuinely, I've been thinking about you over the last 2 weeks, and I had this thought or this question, could we get together again and talk more?
0: That makes a great impression.
2: And they're like, you're thinking of me?
1: Yeah.
2: Yeah.
1: I love it.
2: And so it's a natural, it's not meant to be like a trick. It's just how God uses it.
0: Absolutely.
2: Can we extend the conversation? Can we talk more? And so you can recover from even like, oh, I had this great conversation. I wish I would have asked him this. Go ask him. Go have another conversation.
0: Some of this is wrapped in courage, though. It does take a bit of courage. And I guess the other thing is practice.
1: Yes.
0: You may not do well every time, but you need to keep going. Keep

0: trying, keep doing, because the Lord will hone that skill in you. But speak to that idea of perseverance through our fumbling.
1: Well, our best advice is to form a warm connection with people. And then what happens is the gospel naturally enters in. So sharing the gospel will never feel like a sales pitch or an awkward pivot. And the two skills you need are so easy. Asking good questions and telling great stories. Yeah. If you have a couple of stories of what God's been doing in your life and you're able to ask good questions, you will be amazed at what God's able to do. Mm. So you actually don't, people are amazed when we talk about living the sent life. They're like, oh, I can actually do this. I'm going to go talk to my neighbor. And when they ask me how I'm doing, because I have a warm connection, I can say, well, actually, I'm really struggling with a lot of fear, but I have to tell you what I read in the Bible, how God's been helping me with that. Because you have a warm connection, they're not going to say, oh, I don't want to hear about that.
0: Yes.
1: They're going to listen. It's going to be life-changing.
0: You know, let me ask this, because that point, I had a Christian friend who is a well-known national ministry leader, and he said, you know, you just shouldn't go out of your way to be hated.
2: Yeah.
0: Because that's not the gospel.
1: No.
0: And wearing badges of cold connections is not an achievement.
1: Yes.
0: In watching Jesus himself, he spoke the truth. Why would the woman at the well go to the village and tell everybody, I've met the one, right. I've met the one? She had to have had a warm interaction, even though Jesus was speaking truth.
1: Yeah, that's right.
0: He had to have done that in such a way that opened her heart to the possibilities.
2: Yes.
1: He did.
2: And the most, let's just go love people really well.
0: And you know how hard that is, Ashley?
1: Well, also, we have a really good tip we've learned just last year. Make the problem you're having in conversation the topic of conversation. Yeah. In other words, you can say to people, I've never done this before, and I'm actually really nervous, but I want to tell you about Jesus, but I'm afraid it's going to be really weird. Guess what? The Yale Relationship Lab talks about awkward conversations. They end up liking you more.
0: Powerful.
1: And when we told a pastor, he said, I really want to live this way. I really want to share my faith. But at the gym, if someone says, what do you do for a living? It shuts it down. We counseled him. We said, okay, this is what you say. You say, I want to tell you what I do, but I'm really nervous that when you hear what I do, it'll shut down the conversation. Well, guess what? That conversation partner is going to feel a warm connection because of his vulnerability.
0: Yeah, yeah.
1: So he's tried it. It's gone really well. So make the problem the topic of conversation and you'll find a warm connection.
0: You know, for me, what that is evidence of is how God created us.
2: Yeah,
0: that's so self obvious.
1: Right.
0: You know, he made us for a relationship. So when we treat things with relationship, people's hearts open.
2: Yeah.
0: And Yale can tell us this, and all the psychologists.
1: Well, there's
0: can tell
1: all the social science this, right? research.
0: But more importantly, God will say, they're discovering the way I created you.
1: Philippians 2 is really the most important passage of scripture for us that's guided us, because it talks about the mindsets of a loving connection, you know, valuing others above yourself, taking on their interests. So you'll find that living your sent life becomes really easy. Not easy for you. You still have to trust God every day, but it gets better, you say.
2: Someone asked, does it ever get easier? I said, it doesn't get easier, but it gets better, because the more I do it, the more I practice.
0: And you're more comfortable.
2: The more comfortable with it, and the more I see God show up.
0: Yeah, that's so good.
2: Yeah.
0: This has been great. I think you get the idea of what's happening here. Sent, so many good principles about being willing to share your faith with others. And you guys have really brought thoughtful ideas and concepts. And let me turn to you, the listener. Focus on the Family is here for you. We want to help you have a thriving relationship with the Lord so you can pass along your faith to your family, your friends, and others you meet. That's what we're here to do as believers in Christ. If you're not sure where to begin, we have lots of great resources to help you. 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And another outstanding resource is Ashley and Heather's fantastic book, Sent, Living a Life That Invites Others to Jesus. I'm telling you, if you want to learn how to reach others for Christ, this is the book that can help you. 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And if you're in that spot, you really do need this book. 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
3: Which is just incredible.
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1: 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Lord God, thank you for this conversation. God, we continue to pray for the families involved in just the tragedy that took place in and out, Lord, in Twin Falls. God, thank you for the heroism of an off-duty police officer and a conceal and carry gentleman who made sure there was nothing that's going to go further than what had already escalated. But God, I pray for the Tesla owner. I pray for all of those that are still in the hospital, those that have been released. Lord God, please, the church be the church and rise up and even now touch lives, including mine. Lord, Holy Spirit, cloak and keep me in check. In Jesus' name, amen.
2: How has prayer impacted your life?
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6: Acts 20:24. But none of these things moved me. He was shipwrecked, bitten by a snake. He'd been beaten over and over again, spent all night in the sea three times. But none of these things moved me, he said. Nor do I count my life as dear to myself, so that I may finish my race with joy. You have a race, and I have a race. That I may finish my race with joy, and the ministry, the service, which I received from the Lord Jesus, to testify, to speak about the good news of the grace of God.

0: When storms strike, we can so easily lose focus and get off track. If you'll recall in our recent studies of Acts on Grow in Grace, we read about the Apostle Paul's shipwreck off the coast of Malta. We saw that despite the challenges, Paul didn't let the circumstances derail him from his true focus, which is sharing the love of Christ. And what a great encouragement that is to us to take advantage of the opportunities we have even today. Here's Pastor Ed with part two of Storms, Shipwrecks, and Snake Bites.
1: Little poem. Today, I can complain because the weather is rainy, or I can be thankful that the grass is getting watered for free. Today, I can cry because roses have thorns, or I can celebrate the thorns have roses. Today, I can mourn my lack of friends, or I can excitedly embark upon a quest to discover new relationships. Today, I can whine because I have to go to work, or I can shout for joy that I have a job to go to. Today, I can complain that I have to go to school, or I can open my mind and fill it with rich new bits of knowledge and information. Today, I can murmur dejectedly because I have to work, or I can feel honored because the Lord has provided that job for me. Today stretches ahead of me, waiting to be shaped. And here I am, the sculptor who gets to do the shaping. What today will be like is up to me. I get to choose the kind of day I will have. Nothing may be the very worst thing that can happen to us. A boring day. God has purpose. He had a purpose for that snake on Paul's hand to display God's power to Paul. He has a purpose for the vipers that are biting at you. Verse 6. However, they were expecting that Paul would swell up or suddenly fall down dead, maybe hoping for it. But after they had looked for a long time and saw no harm had come to him, they changed their minds and decided he must have been a god. People. There was fear in their thoughts. There's a great little mnemonic about fear. Faulty expectations, assumptions of reality. F-E-A-R. False expectations, faulty expectations. Incorrect assumptions of reality. Paul realized that even if he could not alter his circumstances, he could control his perceptions, attitudes, and responses to the situation. I'm putting a lot on your shoulders. Does it feel heavy? Only a small fraction of all our fears are legitimate. Paul took a realistic look at his situation and realized that God's will would be done, even if everything else went wrong. Many people rush into wrong assumptions when faced with a crisis and despair. Paul picked his battle carefully. My dad's favorite saying, is this a hill you want to die on? No, probably not. So don't think that you have to fight every battle that comes your way. Paul refused to give into this unbelief instead of using the situation to grow in grace. Romans 4:20 says, he did not waver of the promise of God through unbelief, but was strengthened in his faith, giving glory to God and being fully convinced that what he had promised, he was also able to perform. He is able to do exceeding abundantly above what we ask or think. What are you facing today? Is it a storm? Is it a shipwreck? Is there a viper hanging off your big toe? In Acts 14, the people in Lystra had thought Paul was a god because God had used him for this miracle, and here it happens again. The last section, verse 7. In that region, there was an estate of a leading citizen of the island whose name was Publius. Now, Dr. Luke, who wrote this, was very careful to use the exact technical terms of that day, of the first century. And he uses a Greek phrase here that is the man who represents to Rome the island of Malta. It's too small in Roman think to have its own governor, so he was the leading number one citizen kind of a thing. Early church historians say that this man was greatly affected. Jerome, in about 384, said that he was the first pastor on the island after Paul left. Paul ordained him. And later, he became the bishop of Athens, Greece, and he was martyred there, lost his life serving the Lord in Greece. Verse 8, and it happened that the father of Publius lay sick of a fever and dysentery. Paul went into him and prayed and laid his hands on him and healed him. Now, it's easy to pass over that, but this is a pretty well-known historical event that led to pasteurization of milk by to kill all the bacteria in it. Because it turns out this man had Malta fever. Not a very well-known term today because of Louis Pasteur, who brought 2 years after the pathologists who came here came to the island and discovered the cause of it. His name was David Bruce, and he looks like a pathologist, doesn't he? A little grumpy. But he discovered that the British soldiers in the 1800s, when he was there, were all sick with the same thing, and he carefully traced it down to milk, unpasteurized milk. And he finds out that it is a bacillus, a bacterium. I knew you'd wanted to see it. It's gram negative. And he named it after himself. He was a believer, but I think there's a little pride in this because that's known as brucellosis. Dr. Bruce. And it's a source of infection that was very deadly. And it's not just found in Malta. This was the place that it was discovered. And it is now, because we have antibiotics, it's not a big thing. But it'd get into your heart cavity and your pericardium, and you'd have infections there and then into your bones. And it would last for the rest of your life once you caught it. And I kind of underscore that a little bit because I noticed it becomes popular amongst guys who are trying to beef up, going to the gym so they can play football or whatever, basketball or something, to drink raw milk. Here's why we do not drink raw milk, because you might get Malta fever 1900 years later. So I think it's very fascinating that God would leave this carefully in the book of Acts. So almost 1900 years later, a Christian reads it in England and then is in medical school, thinks, you know, that's got to be coming from some pool, some reservoir. And then he goes to Malta, where that's where he's sent as a medical, as a soldier. And he discovers it, and it leads to pasteurization and stopping that Maltese fever all over the world, because it's not, as I said, not just in that area. So after that, Paul went into him, prayed, and laid his hands on him. Verse 9, and when this was done, the rest of those on the island, it was spread all over the island because that was their only source of dairy, had diseases that also came in and were healed. And so Dr. Luke is praying for them too, and God sometimes uses doctors. So why? Well, again, I was reading this week about something that happens way too often. A couple in Queensland in Australia had an 8-year-old daughter who was a diabetic, and they went to a church that was a church that didn't believe in physicians. And this comes up every now and then, so I thought I'd at least mention it. You never know when people who come and visit this church might be carrying some theology like that. And so the pastor convinced them that they weren't trusting God by giving insulin to their daughter. And so they did the unthinkable. They withheld insulin for 6 days, and she died. Well, the parents are facing manslaughter charges. The pastor's facing murder charges in Australia. Won't bring the daughter back. But when somebody puts a guilt trip on you and says, you're not trusting God, you know, you really shouldn't think about whether you get antibiotics or talking to a physician. You should just pray and trust. You say baloney. It's a simple word, and no one misunderstands it.
0: Pastor Ed Ray on Growing Grace. We're in Acts 28 today. Stick around after the message, and I'll share the details of our new August resource, a book by Max Lucado. But first, the rest of today's message.
1: There's another extreme. A whole group of people that don't believe today that God still heals. He does. We have people in this church who have been healed of inoperable cancer and are still surviving more than 12 years later. We have a prayer room over here, by the way. If you're sick, that's where you need to go at the end of the service. And our elders are in there, and we do what the book of James tells us to do. If they're sick among you, let them go ask the elders, so you have to go, and ask them to pray for you and anoint you with oil, and you will be healed. That's what the book of James says. If you are not healed, if you still have symptoms, go to a doctor. It's surprising to me. We have a couple of doctors in the church I know very well who pray for all their patients. And one of them anoints their patient, his patients, with oil. So it's not an either or thing. It's both. And pray and ask God to heal. And if you're not healed right away, then go get a physician to look at you. And doctors sometimes are right. Some of you might be visiting, but I, as a biochemist, I ran a hospital laboratory for 13 years. And then I did research on antibiotics for one of the world's largest pharmaceutical companies. Drugs work. Let's just say it simply. And sometimes they're the answer that God would have you seek out. So Paul didn't heal everybody that he prayed for. 2 Timothy 4:20, Paul wrote, and he said, Erastus stayed in Corinth, but Trophimus I have left in Miletus sick. So there was someone on the island of Malta, this Trophimus, who Paul left when he was going through a second time, and Paul couldn't heal him. What? Paul himself had a thorn in the flesh. He had a physical problem. We think it's eye fault, some eye problems caused by malaria, and he couldn't heal himself. So God heals anyone God wants to heal. You and I don't have that power unless God gives it. God doesn't always heal, even when the man or woman of God has faith who are praying for you. I watched my wife deteriorate, most of you know, and went to be with the Lord in heaven. And just a few months ago, she's doing better now than she's ever done in her life. God told me she wouldn't come back if I begged her. So she's in a pretty cool place. Verse 10. They also honored us in several ways, these people, these inhabitants of the island of Malta. And when we departed, heading up to Rome, we'll see next week, they provided such things, anything that was necessary. So Paul had a stopover, an unscheduled stop in Malta. God sent him there so he could minister to the people of the island and leave Christianity there for all times. 2013, the population of Malta, according to their census, was 428,000 people. 97.3% claim to be Christians to this day because God caused Paul some inconvenience in his trip. What inconvenience might God bring into your life that would change someone's eternal destiny? I have a story that I've actually, a true story I've told before, two guys in our church who are still here, who on Saturday, many of you know because of the bulletin, that we have a Saturday group who goes out, you can volunteer anytime, and come and give out the Jesus video. And we have bought several thousand copies of them, and we give them out free. Well, these two guys decided to go just down Alabama, over the other side of the freeway, to one of the very nice apartments there that have a gate and a guard on a Saturday morning with a handful of Jesus videos. And they walked up to the guard, and he said, "What are you guys doing?" They said, "Well, we're trying to give out these videos." He said, "What's the video about?" He said, "It's about Jesus." And he said, "Oh, go right in." Let's him in. And so as they're walking away from the guard, he shouts out, "Hey, don't miss the last apartment on the left-hand side on the top floor. That guy needs a video." So they go, and they're going back and forth. They're about halfway done with the lower floor, and one of them turns to the other. He said, "You know, I think we need to go see that guy at the end that the guard talked about right now." And the other guy said, "Sure, let's go do it." So they go up, go all the way down to the end, and knock on the door. No response. They knock on the door a little harder. No response. But they hear something inside. So then one of them knocks on the door really hard. And the door flies open, and there a 240-pound guy with armed with a Glock in his hand, a pistol, said, "What do you want?" Screamed at him. And they both backed all the way up to the rail. And he said, "You want a free video?" And he said, "What's it about?" And he said, "God." He said, "Come in." So they followed him in, slams the door, and sit on the couch. The two of them sit on the couch. He sits in a chair and puts the loaded revolver in front of them. "Now, what's this about?" And one of them, Conrad, said, "Well, it's a video about Jesus that, you know, it tells you that God loves you and he wants you to be saved." This is a big hulk of a guy, starts crying. And he starts weeping, heaving his shoulders. And those two guys led this guy to Christ. And you can ask around, because all three of them still come to this church. Don't miss an opportunity to share the love of Jesus with other people. There are many people that are waiting for you to tell them about him. Paul says in Romans chapter 1, "I'm not ashamed of the gospel. There are times when you may have to be embarrassed that someone claiming to be a Christian might look like an idiot, and you're embarrassed to be called a Christian too. But you never have to be ashamed of the gospel itself. It is a gift of God to each and every person on the planet." Acts 20:24. Paul spoke of that this way. "But none of these things moved me." He was shipwrecked, bitten by a snake. He'd been beaten over and over again, spent all night in the sea three times. But none of these things move me, he said, nor do I count my life as dear to myself, so that I may finish my race with joy. You have a race, and I have a race. That I may finish my race with joy, and the ministry, the service, which I received from the Lord Jesus, to testify, to speak about the good news of the grace of God. The grace of God is God's gift that we do not deserve. It's God's favor that is unearned that God gives to each and every person. It's happening right now in this room. Two things are happening. Faith comes by hearing the word of God. So your faith is being increased even now. But God's grace, his favor, is raining down on you. And you need to receive it. Say, God, thank you. I need more grace. I pray for it every day. Several times a day. I encourage you to do the same thing. Not because you're such a wonderful person that God needs you in the kingdom of God. Not because you're so perfect. It's because we're so broken that we need God to give us his grace every day. If we are faithful to confess our sins, God confesses the interesting word, confess, to speak out. Con is over, to speak over to God and say, God, what I did was a sin. Please forgive me. If we're faithful to confess what we did, God is faithful to forgive our sins and cleanse us, 1 John 1:9 says, from all unrighteousness. If we're faithful to confess our sins, God is faithful and just to forgive our sins and cleanse us from all unrighteousness. Not because we deserve it, but because he wants you and me and everyone else on the planet to spend eternity with him. I would that none would perish, but that all would come to repentance. All.
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1: It's August 3rd, Monday, noon hour. 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Vicky, I love this story. Vicky, share. KKLA family member Vicky, excessive heat warning in effect. Please stay hydrated. Yeah, watch out if there's anybody you can call to make sure they're okay. How life teaches us lessons, how God uses life to teach us lessons. Vicky, you've got a story on that as we get in the second half of the noon hour with Pastor Greg?
2: I was told I could never get pregnant, and then after I got engaged, I got pregnant, and I was 40, so I went in, and if the baby had Down syndrome, I was going to have another one because I wasn't a Christian. And if I hadn't had my little guy, I wouldn't be a Christian. He has autism and all sorts of other issues, but he is the most wonderful little man. And he's such a, he's like my life, you know. He's not just part of my life, he is. He's just awesome, and I can't imagine life without him. And I was going to take away his life. Mm. Can't imagine life without him. And like I said, he's the one that led me to Jesus. Mm. So I don't know if I would be without him. I don't know if I'd be a Christian.
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6: In 1796, George Washington made one of the most consequential decisions in American history. He chose not to seek a third term as president. So why does that matter? Because America was not built on permanent rulers. It was built on ordered liberty. Faith teaches that authority is a stewardship, not a possession. Leaders are accountable to God for how they use power. And why does that still matter today? Because republics survive when leaders respect limits and citizens defend them. Washington's lesson still stands. A republic is preserved when power has limits, and public service remains a duty to God and country, not a path to personal rule.
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9: I don't know if I can remember a time in our nation when we've been more divided. And I think sometimes we're allowing our political views to overshadow our theological views, and we find ourselves divided. 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

0: a small folk group or a large orchestra, beautiful music comes when everyone plays together in rhythm and harmony. If each is playing a different tune, they have a word for that. Yuck. Today on A New Beginning, Pastor Greg Laurie points out the importance of unity in our efforts to bring the gospel to our generation. In a time of division and disunity in the culture, it's more important than ever that we all come together in one accord, as the Bible puts it.
1: Hey, if you've ever had a new car, there's nothing like the smell of a new car. You know what I'm saying? It's cruising down the road. Everything is clean and shiny and everything's working. Let's just say you got your new car and you're driving around. You're loving it. It's so fantastic. And then after about a week or so, your car just sputters and stops. You have to pull over to the side of the road. You have it trailered to the car dealership. You're pretty upset. You're saying, why did this car stop? It's brand new. And the dealer gets in your car and he turns it on and he says, you're out of gas. Okay. How silly would that be? And so I bring this up because sometimes as Christians, we fail to realize that we need to be filled and refilled and refilled again with the Holy Spirit. And we're looking at a church, the first century church, the church that changed the world. And this was something that they encountered on a regular basis, because I think sometimes as Christians, we're sort of sputtering. We're slowing down. We're not firing on all cylinders. It's because we need fuel in the tank. But what does it mean to be filled with the Holy Spirit? I think when we hear that phrase, we imagine it must be an emotional experience. Well, the fact is it can be, right? When you say, Lord, fill me with your Holy Spirit, you may feel something. But then again, you may feel nothing. I said recently, do you have an emotional experience when you put gas in your car or your SUV? And I said, you may, once you see how much money it's going to cost you, right? So we have to set the emotional idea aside. Understand, this first century church, they were filled with the Spirit again and again and again, and it set them into motion. In fact, I think you could title the book of Acts, the Acts of the Holy Spirit. The Bible doesn't call this the Acts of the Apostles. It was titled later. But really, this is the work of the Holy Spirit. And when we bring up the Holy Spirit, some people wonder, who is the Holy Spirit? The Holy Spirit is part of the Trinity, Father, Son, and Holy Spirit. He is a personality. He's not just a force. He has a distinct will and purpose. In fact, the Holy Spirit can be resisted. The Holy Spirit can be quenched. The Holy Spirit can be lied to. The Holy Spirit can be insulted. And the Holy Spirit can even be blasphemed. In fact, the only unforgivable sin in the Bible is the blasphemy of the Holy Spirit. What does that mean? The work of the Holy Spirit is to bring us to Jesus Christ. That's point number one. He's come to bring us to Jesus. John 16:8, Jesus says, speaking of the Spirit, when he has come, he will convict the world of sin and of righteousness and of judgment. So if I blaspheme, it means I'm resisting the primary work he has come to do in my life. I'm saying no to Jesus. The only unforgivable sin is a rejection of Christ. Every other sin can be forgiven. So the Holy Spirit comes to bring us to Jesus. Number two, the Holy Spirit seals us. So when you become a Christian, he seals you. What does this even mean? Well, over in Ephesians 1:13, it says, when you believed in Christ, he identified you as his own by giving you the Holy Spirit, whom he promised long ago. Listen, the Spirit is God's guarantee that he will give us the inheritance he promised and that he purchased us to be his own people. So let's go back to that new car purchase. If you go down to the car lot and you say, I like that car. I'd like to buy that car. Can you hold it for me for 6 months? They're going to say, no, we cannot do that because someone else may come and want to buy that car. But if you put a deposit down, we'll hold it for you for, you know, a certain amount of time, you know, maybe 24 hours, maybe 48 hours. But we need a deposit showing that you really want to buy this car. So you put a serious deposit down on the car. In the same way, God says, I'm serious about the work I'm doing in your life, and to prove it, When you believe in me, I'm giving you the Holy Spirit. It's my guarantee that I'll give you the inheritance, I promise. Number three, the Holy Spirit assures me that I am a child of God. Have you ever doubted if you're really saved? Have you ever questioned if you're really going to heaven? Have you ever wondered if you really are God's child? Listen, if you put your faith in Christ, the Bible says God has sent his Spirit into your life to remind you that you belong to him. Here's another one. The Holy Spirit teaches us. John 14, 26, the Helper, Jesus says, the Holy Spirit, whom the Father will send in my name, he will teach you all things and will bring to your remembrance all things that I have said to you. Have you ever had a time you're just reading the Bible and all of a sudden it just comes alive? A verse just jumps off the page and it speaks to you so directly. That's exactly what you needed to hear. Or has there been another occasion where maybe you're sharing your faith with someone or encouraging or ministering to someone, and suddenly a verse that you don't even remember memorizing jumps into your brain and you're quoting it perfectly and you're saying, how did that happen? That is the work of the Holy Spirit teaching you and bringing things to your remembrance. And also the Holy Spirit leads us. Romans 8:14 says, for as many as are led by the Spirit of God, they are the sons of God. And finally, the Holy Spirit wants to empower you and fill you again and again and again. Ephesians 5 says, don't be drunk with wine because that will ruin your life, but be filled with the Spirit, speaking to yourself in psalms and hymns and spiritual songs, singing and making melody in your hearts to the Lord. That phrase, be filled, is a command. You're commanded to be filled with the Spirit. Secondly, it's something you should receive again and again. It speaks of a continuous flow of the Spirit into your life. So we need to be praying for this each and every day. So we're in Acts 2, and we're reading about the day of Pentecost, when the Holy Spirit was poured out on the church. They spoke in new languages or tongues. And there were divided flames of fire on their head. Now, let me say this. This was a one-off event. It never happened like this again. People were filled with the Spirit again, but not in this particular way. So this was sort of the explosion of the engine, if you will, like when you start your car, that set the early church into motion. We don't need another Pentecost any more than we need another Calvary. Jesus doesn't have to die again and again. He's done that. It's finished. And we don't need another Pentecost. What we need is to appropriate what was unleashed on the day of Pentecost, for the power of the Spirit is still here for us today.
2: 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We really enjoy hearing when people appreciate Pastor Greg's messages.
3: I just wanted to let Greg know that he has inspired my life. I feel like he's an older brother, and he's given me so much hope and love through the Word of Christ. I just retired as a law enforcement after 41 years, and thank you for everything you do in bringing the Word of Christ to the lost and to the needy. Take care.
2: It's a blessing to know that listeners are hearing these messages and God is using his word to touch hearts. How have Pastor Greg's studies impacted your life? Would you let him know? Send an email to greg@harvest.org. Well, Pastor Greg is about to lead us into an exciting part of our text today in Acts chapter 2. He continues.
1: Let's read Acts 2, verses 2 to 7. I'm reading, by the way, from the New Living Translation. On the day of Pentecost, all the believers are meeting together in one place. Suddenly, there was a sound from heaven like the roaring of a mighty windstorm, and it filled the house where they were sitting, and then what looked like flames or tongues of fire appeared and settled on each of them. And everyone present was filled with the Holy Spirit, and they began speaking in other languages as the Spirit gave them this ability. At that time, there were devout Jews from every nation living in Jerusalem. And when they heard the loud voice, everyone came running. And they were bewildered to hear their own language being spoken by the believers. And they were completely amazed and said, how can this be? So God is getting ready now to change the world with 120 people. What can we learn from them? Here's point number one if you're taking notes. They were unified. They were unified. They were together. Verse 2, on the day of Pentecost, all the believers were meeting together in one place. These believers had no earthly power. They had no armies. They had no money. They had no status. They had no political power, but they had Jesus, and Jesus had them, and they were together. I don't know if I can remember a time in our nation when we've been more divided. And I would even say in the church, so many unnecessary divisions. And I think sometimes we're allowing our political views to overshadow our theological views. And some people are even picking churches according to if they represent them in every way politically. And we find ourselves divided. We need to remember that our primary message is about God's kingdom, calling people to Christ. It is the devil that wants to divide us because the devil knows that he can divide and conquer. And my response is, let's get together. Let's work together. Let's pray together. And that's what we do in the Harvest Crusade. We come together and we pray and we bring folks out to hear the gospel. And we can disagree on secondary issues and still focus on what matters, which is the gospel. So here is this violent, rushing wind. The word suddenly implies it was supernatural. And of course, it was this incredible move of the Holy Spirit. And they're filled with the Spirit. And as I've already said, God wants to refill you again and again and again. As a matter of fact, after the day of Pentecost, some of the apostles were told to stop preaching the gospel. So what did they do? They said, let's pray for even more boldness to preach the gospel. I love that attitude. And in Acts 4:31, we read, after they prayed this prayer, the building where they were meeting shook, and they were all filled with the Holy Spirit, and they preached God's message with boldness. So God refilled them again, didn't he? Now, there's no better example of the difference that the Holy Spirit can make in a person's life than Simon Peter. Simon Peter, who openly denied his Lord. Simon Peter, who was more concerned about the opinions of some random stranger than what Christ himself thought. Who gets up to deliver this sermon? Simon Peter. Where did he get this chutzpah? Where did he get this courage? Where did he get this boldness? He got it from being filled with the Holy Spirit. Remember, Acts 1:8, you shall receive power after the Holy Spirit has come upon you to be witnesses unto me. This is practical power. This is power with a purpose. Because it's not how high you can jump, it's how straight you walk when you hit the ground again. And I think sometimes people want to go to church, they want to have an emotional encounter. That's okay in a way. But what I'm more interested in is how it impacts you. The holiest moment of the church service is when God's people walk out the doors and the impact we make in the world. That's what we'll see. That's what we'll see if this is making any difference in our lives. So let's look now at what Peter says. Acts chapter 2, verse 36. He gets up and says these words to the people gathered. Everyone in Israel know for certain the Lord God has made this Jesus, whom you crucified, to be both Lord and Messiah. Peter's words pierced their hearts. And they said to him and the other apostles, brothers, what should we do? Peter replied, every one of you should repent of your sins and turn to God and be baptized in the name of Jesus Christ for the forgiveness of your sins, and you will receive the gift of the Holy Spirit. This promise is to you, to your children, those who are far away, and to all who have called on the Lord our God. Then Peter continued preaching for a long time, strongly urging all the listeners, save yourselves from this crooked generation. Those who believed what Peter said were baptized and added to the church that day about 3,000 in all. Wow, stop there. 3,000 new believers. It's amazing. On one day, after one sermon. Why did Peter have such an amazing response to his message? He knew his audience or his congregation. He knew that some of the people he was speaking to literally played a role in the crucifixion of Jesus. Can you imagine if maybe one of those Roman guards was there that pounded the spikes into the hands of Jesus? The religious leaders were there for sure, listening in, very critical. And he points maybe a finger, you crucified him. Not speaking figuratively, he's saying, you, I know.

contrast that to Paul on Mars Hill, speaking to the people of Athens. We would describe that as a pagan culture. They didn't know the Lord. They didn't know scripture. They worshiped false gods. And so Paul spoke in a different way to them. And if we were to look at our country today, we're much more like Athens than we are like Jerusalem. We're in a post-Christian era. When I began preaching back in the 1800s, people were more biblically literate then. When I would say Adam and Eve or Noah and his ark or reference some story, they at least had a general sense of what that meant. Nowadays, people, they don't even know the most basic Bible stories. That's why we have to really speak in a clear way to people today, because they're so biblically illiterate. So when you're sharing your faith, get to know the person you're speaking to.

0: Pastor Greg Laurie, with great insight today from our studies of Acts chapter 2 and our need to unify and deliver the good news to a culture that needs it so desperately. And there's more to come from this message here on A New Beginning. Well, Pastor Greg, let's speak to someone listening today who sort of feels like they're on the outside looking in. They believe in God, they hope to go to heaven, but they're not completely sure they will, and they're not even sure how to be sure. They can be sure, can't they?
1: That's right. The Bible says whoever will call upon the name of the Lord will be saved. So think of it this way. Maybe you're out in a riptide in the ocean and you can't get your footing and you're in trouble and you see a lifeguard. Call out for help and the lifeguard will rescue you. The same is true spiritually. You're drowning in your sin. You need help. Jesus will save you. He will rescue you, but you must call out to him. And you know how you do that? You do it in prayer. So let me just lead you in a simple prayer. And you can pray this prayer after me. You can pray it out loud if you like. And this is where you are calling out to Jesus to save you. Just pray this. Lord Jesus, I know I'm a sinner. And I know you are the Savior who died on the cross for my sin and rose again from the dead. Now, Lord, I turn from my sin and I put my faith in you. Be my Savior, my Lord, be my God and my friend. I choose to follow you from this moment forward. In Jesus' name I pray. Amen. Hey, if you just prayed that prayer, I want you to know that Christ himself has come to live inside of you. And I have a resource I want to send you. It's called the New Believer's Bible. So the New Believer's Bible is the New Testament in the New Living Translation with hundreds of notes that I wrote that will encourage you in this commitment you are making to follow Christ. There's some other materials included as well in what we call the New Believer's Growth Pack, but let me get this New Believer's Bible into your hands as quickly as possible. Here's Dave to tell you more.
0: 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Well, Pastor Greg, we're making available your new book called What Every Growing Christian Needs to Know. And I'm telling you, this has some of the best must-have principles for believers. Now, is it meant more as a primer for new Christians or for sort of a refresh for all of us? What's the main goal?
1: That's a great question. The answer is it's meant for both.
0: Okay.
1: Yes. It's great for a new Christian to read this because it goes through the basic things that every growing, and I want to emphasize that word growing, Christian needs to know. The Christian life is one of constant development, constant change, constant growth. And so to encourage

0: urge on growth, there are certain things that we must engage in. And by the way, Dave, these are things that we never outgrow. Any more than you would outgrow eating. You know, can you imagine somebody saying, oh, yeah, I used to be into the whole eating thing. I would eat with the best of them, breakfast, lunch, dinner, even an occasional snack, but I don't eat anymore. Well, that's interesting. The reality is you're not going to be with us much longer.
1: Yeah.
0: Or, oh, yes, I used to breathe air with everybody else. No, there's certain things you need to do to function physically, and the same is true spiritually. And I think what I share in this book is nothing new in one sense. So it could be new to some people, especially a new believer, but the importance of reading the Bible, how to do that more effectively, how to get the most out of Bible study, how to pray, secrets to answered prayer. I talk about the importance of the church, being involved in the church. I also address the topic of sharing your faith, how to do it, how not to do it, and much more. So yes, this will be an encouraging book for a brand new believer, but it will also be an encouraging book for any believer that wants to keep growing. And we should all want that.
1: Oh, yeah, well, that's for sure. Well, let us send you a copy of this brand new book from Pastor Greg. Again, it's called What Every Growing Christian Needs to Know. 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
2: 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He is pre-recorded in the first century church, changing the world, the Holy Spirit's work, and the amazing waves of spiritual renewal. And it's time for another one. And thank you, Pastor Greg. A secret to sharing the gospel effectively, as Pastor Steve Wilburn always says, goes up to anyone. Did you know there's a God in heaven who loves you and strikes up that conversation? And thank you, Pastor Greg, for this. I will say, you know, we continue to pray for each other. The excessive heat warning in effect. Continue to make sure your pets are okay, you're hydrated. Maybe there's some souls that God will place on your heart to check in on. And we pray for our brothers and sisters, the whole community of Twin Falls, don't we? The evil that struck there over the weekend. And prayers up for those continuing in the hospital and all the families and the employee of the In-N-Out employee who lost her life. Lord God, please, this is a broken world. We're reminded once again, would you just bring hearts to you, Lord? Those of us that know you, to bring comfort and just to be present. God, may we be prepared at any moment. We just don't know the fragility of this life, God. It's a reminder, front and center. Harvest this Sunday, 8 a.m., 10 a.m., and noon. Harvest Riverside, Harvest Orange County. And the latest Pastor Greg Laurie podcast is dropped. He interviews such notables as Daryl Strawberry and Marco Rubio. 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
10: The biggest expression of Christianity on earth under Constantine is an anti-Semite movement which further divides the Jewish people and Judaism from the movement that we call Christianity.

0: Jesus never intended for the church to be separated from the Hebrew roots of the faith. So what happened under Constantine in the first century to cause a split? Well, hello and welcome to Discovering the Jewish Jesus. I'm your host, Dustin Roberts. And today, Rabbi Schneider, he's going to shed some light on those early days of the church and the followers of Jesus during that time. If you'd like teaching notes on this episode, visit our website, discoveringthejewishjesus.com. Now here's Rabbi.
1: Did you know that the first believers in Jesus were still considered Jews? They considered themselves Jews, and the larger Jewish world recognized that they were Jews, even though there was a lot of animosity between the different sects in Judaism. Today, it's a different era because today, Jewish people look at Jewish people like myself that believe in Jesus as no longer being Jewish. And Christians oftentimes don't understand the Jewish or Hebraic roots of their faith in Jesus. But the true context of our faith in Yeshua, beloved, it's a very Jewish thing. In fact, Jesus said in the last chapter of the book of Revelation that he was the offspring or the root of David. And in Matthew 5, 17 and 18, as I've often quoted in this series, Jesus said he didn't come to start a new religion. He said, I did not come to abolish the law and the prophets, but to fulfill or fill them up with meaning. And so knowing that when Jesus came, he came as a Jew, lived as a Jew, died as a Jew, his apostles were all Jews, he was ministering only to Jewish people while he walked on the earth in the flesh 2,000 years ago, knowing then that this movement of Christianity started out so Jewish, how now has it come to the place where Jewish people don't look at Christians as having anything to do much with Judaism, and conversely, Christian people are alienated from understanding the Jewish roots of their faith? We've been looking at what has happened over the centuries that has led to this division. So today, I'm not going to go back. I just want to pick up where I left off. We've covered so many things, both historical and theological, but I'm just going to begin right now, church. I was talking as I ended the last broadcast on the subject that one of the things that led to the separation of the movement of Judaism versus the movement of those that have put their faith in Jesus, the King of the Jews, is the fact that the gospel went to the Gentiles. You see, in the Jewish world of Jesus' day, the religious Jewish leadership considered Gentiles unclean, and they wouldn't associate with them. We read that last time in Acts chapter 10, after Peter had the vision to take and eat the unkosher animals in the sheet that he saw in his trance. We saw that Peter understood the meaning of that to be that he wasn't to consider Gentiles unclean any longer, and he was to go to share the gospel with them. We see this further evidence in Acts chapter 15, where there was a big debate in Acts 15 of the church at Jerusalem. And they were saying, well, what are we going to do? Because we know that God is accepting Gentiles to himself now because they're being baptized by the Holy Spirit, and we can't deny the evidence that the gifts of the Spirit are coming upon them. So what do we do? Do we make them get circumcised and become Jews? And there was a lot of debate about what to do with these Gentiles that had put their faith in Jesus. And finally, after much debate, James, who led the church in Jerusalem, again, James was Jesus' half-brother. James said, no, we're not going to trouble those that are turning to God from amongst the Gentiles. But instead, he said, we're just going to write to them a letter. And he said this in verse 19 of Acts 15. Therefore, it is my judgment that we do not trouble those who are turning to God from among the Gentiles. It's really fascinating. Just think about this. In Jesus' day, it wasn't a question as to whether a Jew could still be a Jew if he believed in Jesus. That was not the question. That was just assumed. But the question was really the opposite. Can a Gentile have a relationship with the God of Israel through Jesus without getting circumcised and keeping the law? You see how much things have changed? Let me say it again. Today the question is a Jew still a Jew if he believes in Jesus? I get that question all the time. How can you say you're a Jew when you believe in Jesus? Aren't you a Christian? I get that both from Jewish people and from Gentile people. They think if you believe in Jesus, you're no longer a Jew. But in the worldview of Jesus' day, if you believed in Jesus as a Jew, it had nothing to do as to whether you were a Jew or not. That was an assumed given. The question in Jesus' day was, can a Gentile, can someone that wasn't born Jewish believe in Jesus without becoming Torah observant and being circumcised? So it was a total different paradigm. So again, this debate takes place in Acts 15. James says, no, we're not going to require the Gentiles that have put their faith in Jesus. We're not going to require them to get circumcised. We're not going to require them to become Torah observant, to go under the law. Even just as a side note, beloved, I don't believe that I'm under the law or any of you are under the law. We're saved by grace. But instead, this is what James says. Listen to this. Therefore, it is my judgment that we do not trouble those who are turning to God from among the Gentiles, but that we write to them that they abstain from things contaminated by idols, from fornication, from what is strangled, and from blood. Now, why these four areas? I believe that these four areas of eating unkosher, drinking blood, eating meat that was sacrificed to idols, fornication, etc., these four areas would have made it so difficult for Jewish people to have any fellowship with their now Gentile brothers and sisters at all, that James is saying these are the boundaries. But other than that, he said, we're not going to restrict them. Notice what the next verse says. For Moses, from ancient generations, has in every city those who preach him, since he is read in the synagogue every Sabbath. Now, I know that I'm on dangerous ground here. I'm starting to lose some of you. So let me just kind of synchronize what I said and make it very general, and then we're going to move on. One of the reasons that the movement of Judaism and the movement of those that followed, when I speak of Judaism, I'm speaking now of traditional Judaism, one of the reasons that those that were practicing traditional Judaism and those that put their faith in Jesus separated from each other is because those that had put their faith in Jesus and were following him began to receive Gentiles into a relationship with God. Remember, the first followers of Jesus were all Jewish. They understood that God was including the Gentiles. They began then to preach the gospel to the Gentiles, fellowship with Gentiles, etc. Now, that becomes a huge problem for the traditional Jewish community because they thought that we, as Jewish people, we shouldn't have any association with Gentiles. We read about that in Acts chapter 10. So now we have these Jews that are fellowshipping with Gentiles, and the Jewish people that were not following Jesus said, we can't even get close to you because we can't have anything to do with Gentiles. So a big divide is happening because of this. Then additionally, we still have a lot of confusion in the first church. So the first church gets together in Jerusalem, which was the mother church. It was led by James, Jesus' half-brother, and they begin to discuss, listen, it's obvious that God has now brought Gentiles into relationship with him. In other words, God isn't just relating to the Jewish people. We see that now God has also accepted Gentiles that put their faith in him through Jesus. So the question is, we know as Jews that God gave us the Torah, the first five books of the Bible. Now that we have these Gentiles that are putting their faith in the God of Israel through Jesus, do we require them to keep the laws of the Torah? And do we require them to be circumcised? And after a lot of debate, it wasn't an easy matter to resolve. James, Jesus' half-brother, that's leader of the church, stands up and says, no, we're just going to write to them to abstain from things sacrificed to idols, from drinking blood, from eating what was strangled, and from fornication. And then he goes on in the next verse, and here's the key. He said, for Moses, get this now, church, is being read in the synagogue every Sabbath. I believe that what James was inferring was this. These Gentiles that have now come into a relationship with the God of Israel are going to get more understanding as to who the God of Israel is, because Moses, the revelation in the Tanakh in the Old Testament, is being preached in the synagogue every Sabbath. And what was going on, church, is that many Gentile believers that put their faith in Jesus, get this now, would go to the synagogue on the Sabbath to learn more about who the God of Israel was. And so the Gentile church was learning and growing in terms of understanding who the God of Israel was because they were going to the synagogue on the Sabbath, not because they were under the law, but because they wanted to learn more about the revelation of the God and Father of the Lord Jesus Christ. But what happened that interrupted that process was this. in the 60 to the 70 AD mark, the Jewish people living in Israel began to rebel against the Romans because the Romans were keeping them under their thumb. As a result of this, the Romans came in, invaded Jerusalem, and destroyed the temple, and the Jewish people scattered. Now, the Romans were so upset with the Jewish people's rebellion from approximately 66 to 70 AD that in addition to destroying the temple, they also leveled a tax against the Jewish people just to punish them for being Jewish because of their rebellion. It was called the Fiscus Judaicus tax. Now think about this. The Romans, to punish the Jewish people for rebelling against them, taxed the Jewish people just for being Jewish now. Now, how did the Romans determine who was Jewish? The Romans decided that they would determine who was Jewish by penalizing, taxing anybody that did Jewish things, anybody that kept the Sabbath, anybody that associated with Judaism. So where do you think the Romans went to find the Jews? They went to the synagogue on the Sabbath. Now think again now. Gentile believers were now going to the synagogue because they wanted to learn more about the God and Father of the Lord Jesus Christ. So now that there was a tax by the Romans against anybody that was Jewish just for being Jewish, and the way that the Romans determined that was by anybody that associated with Jewish things, and the way that the Romans found those that were associating with Jewish things was by going to the synagogue, what happened? Gentile believers in Jesus, beloved, no longer would go to the synagogue because they didn't want to be considered Jewish so that they wouldn't get taxed. Now, as a result of this, listen now, this growing Gentile church had less and less information about the God of Israel, about the holy days of the God of Israel, about the mind of the God of Israel. So now we have all these Gentile churches that are growing, and they have no understanding, no information, and no revelation about all that had been written in the scriptures in the Old Testament.
0: 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It can be easy to spend money on small things without thinking twice, but have you considered how big of an impact if all of you listening right now give a small gift? Maybe you've thought about it but said, one day if I have enough, I can give a big gift. But any gift matters, and maybe God is calling you to invest in His kingdom right now. So please give today. Call 888-MY-RABBI. And now, back to Rabbi Schneider.
1: Jesus said, in the book of Matthew, He said, every scribe that becomes a disciple of mine will be like the owner of a mansion that's able to bring out of that mansion things old and things new. And Jesus said, I did not come to abolish the law and the prophets, but fulfill. And everybody that teaches out of the Hebrew Bible will be called greatest in the kingdom of God. So Jesus never wanted the Gentile church to be separated from understanding the Hebrew roots of their faith or from the Old Testament scriptures. He wants the church to be grounded in the Word, both Old and New Testaments. But now that the Gentiles withdrew from the synagogue because they didn't want to be taxed with this Fiscus Judaicus tax, they had no information, very little information about the revelation that God had given before Jesus. And as a result of that, the church started looking less and less Hebraic. It started looking less and less Jewish. So when Jewish people would look at the church, it didn't look Jewish at all in a few hundred years because the church had got separated from her Jewish roots. And so I hope this is beginning, beloved ones, to make sense. Remember, at the same time that the Gentiles withdrew from going to the synagogue so they could learn about the Jewish roots of their faith. At that same time, remember, Jewish believers in Jesus were being driven out of the synagogue because they were being cursed as being heretics and sectarians. And I talked about that in last week's broadcast as well. A lot of information. I know this broadcast today was a little bit more complex than some of the others in this series, but I hope, beloved ones, that you're getting a little bit of the point. Let's continue on now. We're looking at how the movement of traditional Judaism and the movement of those that followed Jesus, who said he was the king of the Jews, separated from each other. Remember, Jesus said in John 4:22, salvation's from the Jews. So how did the movement that followed Jesus, the king of the Jews, get separated from traditional Judaism? The next item that I want to bring to your attention is what is called, beloved, the Bar Kokhba Revolt. It happened in 132 A.D., What happened was that there was a Jewish general, and he began to lead another revolt against the Romans. Remember, the Jewish people were upset with the Romans because the Romans were governing Israel. Even though they were allowing the Jewish people some freedom to practice their religion, the Romans were still controlling almost everything. And the Jewish people got so fed up again with the Romans interfering in their lives that they went through another revolt. Remember, the first one happened from 66 to 70 AD. Now in 132, 2 AD, there's another revolt. And during this revolt, there was a Jewish general that they began to call Bar Kokhba, which means son of light. And this Jewish general that was leading the revolt against the Romans, some of the Jewish people began to say he was the Messiah. And there were some Jewish believers in Jesus that were actually part of the revolt. But when the peoples began to hail this Bar Kokhba, this Jewish general, as Messiah, the Jews that believed in Jesus withdrew because they said, our Messiah told us that he was the only Messiah, that many false messiahs would arise, and that when they do, we need to not follow them or withdraw. So Jewish believers in Jesus withdrew from the Jewish people in following this Bar Kokhba. And when the Jewish believers withdrew, they began to be looked at as traitors by all the other Jews that were following Bar Kokhba in the revolt. And so this alienated once again even more, listen now, the traditional Jewish community from the Jewish people that had believed in Jesus during these days. Because remember, when the New Testament was written, Judaism wasn't a singular movement. There was the Sadducees we read about in Scripture. There was the Pharisees. We know from historical sources there was the Essenes. Then we have the Jews that believed in Jesus. They were known as the Nazarenes. And so we had all these different movements within Judaism. And even though the Jews that believed in Jesus were rejected by the Pharisees, they were still considered Jews. But as time went on, the movements began to fragment away from each other so much that eventually the Jews that believed in Jesus were kicked out of the synagogue, were cursed, and no longer considered Jews. And this last episode that I discussed of this revolt in 130 AD, when the larger Jewish community followed Bar Kokhba, who they were calling the Messiah, and the Jewish believers withdrew at that point because they said, we can't follow a false Messiah, that even pushed them further away from the Jewish community at large and isolated them. Well, this spirit, beloved, of separation continued with the emergence of a name that we're all familiar with, Constantine, who was leading, beloved, the Roman Empire. And Constantine, we read, said he had a vision of the cross and that he was supposed to conquer in the name of the cross. Well, Constantine was also an anti-Semite. So Constantine unified the Roman Empire under Christianity after he said he had a vision of the cross and was supposed to conquer in the name of the cross. So he's unifying the Roman Empire under Christianity, but Constantine is an anti-Semite. So now the biggest expression of Christianity on earth under Constantine, the Roman leader, is an anti-Semite movement, which further divides, beloved, the Jewish people and Judaism from the movement that we call Christianity. Beloved, in this series, we've talked about historical and theological reasons that the traditional Jewish movement has separated from the movement of those that believe in Jesus, and why it is today that Christians don't understand that Judaism birthed Christianity, and oftentimes how Jewish people don't see us that believe in Jesus as being Jewish anymore, speaking of Jewish people like myself. Beloved, I made some comments about the Torah today. I'm not under the law. You're not under the law. We're all under grace, and Jesus is our Messiah and Savior. Many of us have heard the principle of throwing out the baby with the bathwater. And of course, what that means is we throw out the whole thing rather than keeping what's good. The reason I'm bringing this up is that some of us have forsaken honoring the Lord with our tithes and our offerings because we feel there's been those in the past that have tried to manipulate us for money. I simply want to say this, beloved, let's not throw out the baby with the bathwater. Honoring the Lord with our tithes and offerings goes all the way back to the book of Genesis. And today, the scripture tells us, if there are ministries that are blessing us and feeding us, we ought to support those ministries with our finances. Number one, to show thankfulness. Number two, to honor the Lord. And number three, so they can continue to be a blessing to the world. And those of you that sow your finances into ministries that are blessing the world, you're going to be rewarded for it. Beloved, I want to ask you for your help, and I want to thank you in advance for your love and sacrificial support.
0: 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And you know, the shofar, it's an instrument that God uses to get the attention of his people. When you hear the sound of a shofar, it's a unique sound. You know, we saw this in the book of Exodus 19 when God met his people at Mount Sinai and the shofar was blown. That's why it serves as a reminder of the Jewish roots of our faith and how God is calling us to respond to him. It's an announcement of his presence, just like he announced himself to the Israelites in the wilderness. So if you want to learn more about your history and heritage as a Christian, I want to encourage you, become a monthly partner, get your own shofar at discoveringthejewishjesus.com. And now here's Rabbi to speak God's sacred blessing over your life.
2: In the book of Numbers, chapter 6, we find a personal blessing from God our Father. This blessing should touch our hearts because it's so personal. Father God wants to intimately bless you. So receive his blessing into your life today with gladness and an open heart. The Lord bless you and keep you. The Lord make his face shine on you and be gracious to you. The Lord lift you up with his countenance. And the Lord give you, beloved one, his peace.
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2: 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We've got upper 90s, triple digits everywhere. We'll continue to be this way over the course pretty much all week long. So stay vigilant and staying hydrated and looking out for those with frail health around you on this Monday, August 3rd. Yeah, and a lot of students go back to school, maybe your children, grandchildren, a week from tomorrow. Isn't that something? 818-662-3737 is my number. 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
3: It's important. 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You know, you don't have to be a martial artist. You don't have to be, you know, somebody that plays football or basketball, baseball. You know, we're called to teach. We're called to preach. But also, we're called to tell people about Christ. And that's what the church is not doing today. You know, they're keeping it all to themselves. And the reason I tell the people here, they don't read the Bible. Then study God's word. 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
7: In 1796, George Washington made one of the most consequential decisions in American history. He chose not to seek a third term as president. So why does that matter? Because America was not built on permanent rulers. It was built on ordered liberty. Faith teaches that authority is a stewardship, not a possession. Leaders are accountable to God for how they use power. And why does that still matter today? Because republics survive when leaders respect limits and citizens defend them. Washington's lesson still stands. A republic is preserved when power has limits, and public service remains a duty to God and country, not a path to personal rule.
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9: Beware of, you know, getting wrapped up in the things of this world. Let's be wrapped up in Him. You know, the Lord giveth, the Lord taketh away. Blessed be the name of the Lord. And when you have a true contentment in Christ, nothing can take that away. God's not into religion either. God wants a relationship with you through His Son, Jesus Christ. You do it right God's way. Oh, you'll be delivered even from death itself, because death does not have any sting against us. I pray, I hope, I trust we're all in Christ Jesus. We've given our life to Christ, we're in Christ. God's holy, you're a sinner. We all sin. We all need Christ.

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1: And they're going to wail. Interesting wording. The word wailing is to mourn, to sorrow. It's used for mourning for the dead. Their lives are going to be so caught up with materialism and greed and not God that it's like that was their life. And they're like, my whole life's ruined. Do you realize that nothing should be like that in our lives as Christians? Where it's like, if I lose this, my whole life. And I've heard Christians say that before. My whole life's destroyed. Why? I lost my house. That's not your whole life. Yeah, but you don't understand. What? No, it's hard and it's difficult, but God can replace that. If there's anything that we say, if you lose something, like, my whole life is gone, it's destroyed. No, you have Christ. So we have life in Christ. And no matter what, you know, if God takes something away from us, as bad as it is, as difficult as it is, and I don't want to be tested in some areas. I think there's a few things in my life. My wife's right on the top of that list. It's like, oh, Lord, please don't ever do that to me. But she's not my life. And I don't want to go through that test. But my life doesn't consist in her. My life consists in Christ. Amen. And I can say that, and I don't want to go through that test. But what I'm saying is if that happens, it's like my whole life's not going to fall apart. And no matter what it is, it's like the house, you know, it's not going to fall apart. Why? Because really, you know, the Lord giveth, the Lord taketh away. Blessed be the name of the Lord. And when you have a true contentment in Christ, nothing can take that away. Oh, yeah, will you have sorrow? Yes. Is there a time to mourn? Absolutely. But your life, my life as a Christian should never consist. And how about this? What about this test? Is there something in your life that if it was taken away, you'd be like, my whole life would be destroyed? Can I suggest something? According to Scripture, that could be your God. If your whole life's destroyed for losing that, that's your God. And you know, we serve a jealous God. He wants to be in that place where it's like, no. Everything, it's in Him. My fulfillment's in Him. My contentment's in Him. And He's my life. And it hurts when we lose things, absolutely. But for a Christian, when we lose somebody that we love, the blessing is, as Judy can testify to this, David went to be with the Lord. And so she knows she didn't lose David. Thank God, we know exactly where he's at. He's in heaven with Jesus. And this life here is temporal. It's so temporal, right? And sometimes people put too much, and I hope that's not anybody in this room or watching online, you put too much of an investment in the temporal. And we see the extreme of this, how when they lose this materialistic stuff, they're weeping and wailing like they lost a loved one. It's like, why? Because they don't have Christ. Amen. I love what Corrie ten Boom said. You can never learn that Christ is all you need until Christ is all you have. And she got to that point, and she passed the test, and she realized that's all she needed was Christ. Jesus said, do not lay up for yourself treasures on the earth, where moth and rust destroy, and where thieves break in and steal. So don't lay up your treasures here on the earth. But, you guys know this, but lay up for yourselves treasures where? In heaven, where neither moth nor rust destroys, and where thieves do not break in and steal. Do you know right now we're laying up treasures in heaven? We're spending time in the Word. We're in fellowship. We're with one another. We're laying up treasures. You can't take anything with you, but you can, send it all ahead. Praying for somebody, laying up treasures in heaven. Being in the children's ministry, laying up lots of treasures up in heaven. Tons. You name it. Whatever you're called to do, ushering, do whatever God's called you to do. Those things that you do for Christ. Giving a child a cup of water in the name of Jesus. What? Great is your treasures in heaven. So Daryl and Linda that go to our church, he had some heart problems, so they had to rush him to the hospital, and he was out of the hospital, and he had an allergic reaction, he went back in the hospital, and so I prayed with him, I called him this afternoon and to see how he's doing a lot better, but he was telling me, you won't believe this, Pastor. I go, what? He says, the bed next to me was empty, so we prayed, Lord, put someone there that I can share with. He goes, person came, guy came, he's in the bed next to me, so I started talking to him, I shared Jesus with him. He wants to receive Christ. I pray with him to receive Christ as his personal Lord and Savior. And then he's asking for prayer for his family. And he's like, now I know why I went into the hospital. I'm like, see that? Look at that. because he wants to seek first the kingdom. Great is his treasures in heaven. He could have laid in that bed like, woe is me. Well, why am I having these problems? Why am I? He didn't do that. He's like, who's in the bed? How come that bed's empty? Lord, send somebody. Send the right person, though. I don't want to waste some time. You know, you can't make this stuff up. And in our lives, it's the same thing. You know, just, we're sending treasures ahead. That's treasure ahead. What a person's life saved for all eternity. He's just sending it ahead. And however we do that, lay up your treasures here on the earth. Lay up treasures. You know, if God's blessed you financially, use it for his kingdom. Pray and ask what the Lord wants you to do. But and then this part right here. For where your treasure is, there your heart will be also. What's your treasure? If it's Jesus, your heart's going to follow. You're going to want to be here, Bible studies. You're going to be spending time in prayer. You're going to want to be in fellowship. You're going to want to go, you know, be a part of what God is doing. And so, why? Because Jesus is your treasure. And your heart's going to follow. You say, yeah, when's the next Bible study? When's the next, you know, you're just going to want to be about the things of God. So in the corporate world, I had a 401k plan. And our company, it was great. It was the early 90s. And so if you put 6%, up to 6% of your check away, they would match it 100%. And I would just watch my money, just telling you what happened. I was in the world, I didn't know the Lord, and so I'm putting it away, and then I would put extras away, and literally I would watch it double and double the money. And I'm just like, that was my treasure. And guess what? My heart followed. I would check the stock market all the time. It's going up more. It's like, it was just, my heart was just like, every day, it was just, I want to see my treasure, where it grows. I want to put, but my heart was totally invested in that. My treasure was that, and my heart kept following it. But when I accepted Jesus Christ as my Lord and Savior, it's still in there. It was there, and so, but that wasn't my treasure. He's my treasure. And then it goes up, goes down, and it's like, blessed be the name of the Lord. And there's times you watch it, talk about going up, then I'd watch it like go in half. Matter of fact, listen to this. When my wife and I first got married, the Lord just kind of woke me up, spoke to my heart, and said, remove the money that you have. This is not a lot of money, just we had from the corporate world. And says, remove it and put it, you know, take it out. I kid you not, I took it out because the Lord told me to do it, and then the stock market went, poof, and it crashed. And my stock guy called me and says, why did you take the money out? I says, God told me. He goes, if the Lord speaks to you, do it again. Will you please call me? But everybody dropped in half. And it was like, God, you're good. My heart wasn't there. I didn't even have to check. I wouldn't check it forever. I don't even know what I had in there at the time. I said, you know, what's in there? Okay. And the Lord says, take it out. So I call him up and he says, well, let's roll it over here to protect it in a money market. Yeah, please do that. And then boom, it crashed. And I'm like, God, you're so good. That's not my heart. My treasure's not there. My treasure's in Jesus. Amen. None of this is in my notes, by the way, but here we go. And saying, alas, alas, that great city that was clothed in fine linen, purple and scarlet, adorned with gold and precious stones and pearls. What happens? We know. For in 1 hour, notice throughout this, in 1 hour, instantly, this system will not last very long at all. After the rapture of the church, there's only going to be a 7-year period of tribulation that's going to take place. This system will be set up, I believe, very quickly. The Antichrist will head all this up. It's only going to last a short period of time. People are going to get the mark. They're going to have this frenzy. But it's going to be short. In 1 hour, it's destroyed. And every shipmaster, all who travel by ship, sailors, and as many as trade on the sea, stood at a distance and cried out when they saw the smoke of her burning, saying, what is like this great city? So they're like, wow. How did that happen? Well, God called judgment upon the city. And they threw dust on their heads and cried out weeping. Here we go again, and wailing, saying, at last, that great city in which all who had ships on the sea became rich by her wealth. For in 1 hour she is made, what? Desolate. Throwing dust on your head symbolizes profound grief, mourning. But it could be repentance. At this point, it's not likely that there was much repentance that took place, but it's possible. Maybe there's repentance going on, but for sure they're crying. Their world is falling apart, and it's just another reminder. You know, just beware. You know, don't get caught up in this world. Don't get caught up in the things. You know, We can have nice things as long as nice things don't have us. I think of the, I wasn't part of the hippie movement there. I wasn't, but I think of that, but think through this for a minute. When we talk about materialism, remember during that movement, it was like they wanted to get away from all that materialism stuff. They didn't want cars. Remember, they'd walk, they'd hitchhike everywhere. Remember that? Grow out their hair. They just wanted to punch out of society. They didn't want to buy a house. They would all, I heard stories, they would just, you know, some would just sleep there. They would sleep in like at the gas station, in the restrooms. I mean, just all kinds of crazy stuff. Or other, I heard stories that they would all get together, like 30 of them, and they would get one house and they'd all sleep on the floor together and just crazy stuff. So, but the thing was, is they were sick of the materialism. They were sick of all the corporate stuff. And they were like, hey, dude, we don't want that. But the bad part was, it was love, sex, and rock and roll or whatever. But actually, it was a recipe for the Jesus movement. Because many came to Christ during that time. You might have been a part of that. I don't know. I wasn't here. I was in Michigan, but, you know, saw videos and everything at Pirate's Cove and so many people getting baptized and just to be a part of that. But there's some people, do you realize there's some people still living in those days? Oh yeah, I was there in the 70s. I was baptized out at the Pirate's Cove. And it's like, what are you doing now? No, I'm not into religion anymore. It's like, what? Not into religion? God's not into religion either. God wants a relationship with you through his son, Jesus Christ. But then listen, the beautiful ones that were a part of that, and they're still walking with the Lord, they're like pillars. It's just amazing to see just the joy and the stability in Christ that they have, the maturity that they have, because they've been walking with the Lord for so many years. And it's a beautiful thing to see. But hopefully, when their world falls apart, hopefully there'll be repentance. Hopefully it won't be just crying and weeping, but hopefully it'll be a true turning to Christ and turning to the Lord during that time. But sadly, we know many will not, and hopefully some will. And sometimes it takes, as we look at this also, I think of, sometimes it takes people to get to the end of themselves before they find the Lord, where they just, they end up losing everything, and they're like, they finally look up. You realize many people in prison come to Christ, right? It's like they lost everything, and that's so, and they did crazy stuff. We have people that go to church here. They're like, yeah, man, it was so terrible, but guess what? It's the best thing ever happened to me. I go, what? Going to prison? Yeah, the best thing. I go, why? Because I met Christ there. And sometimes it takes that for people to come to Christ. Proverbs 11:4 goes great with this whole thing. Riches do not profit in the day of wrath. That will be the day of wrath, but righteousness delivers from death. When you do it right God's way, oh, you'll be delivered even from death itself, because death does not have any sting against us because of what Christ has done for us. Oh, this is interesting. Rejoice over her, O heaven, and you holy apostles and prophets, for God has avenged you on her. Now remember, this system is not only evil, this system is not only headed up by the Antichrist, but it has everything to do with the murder of innocent tribulation saints. Why? Because when they don't take the mark, they're not part of this system, they're beheaded. They get killed for their faith. Right? So this is all tied in. And so God, when God judges this whole system, judges the Antichrist, judges everything, and so the voice is going to go out from heaven and say, rejoice, O heaven. And you holy apostles, you prophets, God has finally avenged and taken care of the wickedness that was taking place. So there's going to be a rejoicing going on in heaven. They realize that this system is done. And Jesus Christ will come right after this. He's going to come and set up his kingdom here on the earth. So again, as I just mentioned, it's part of the Antichrist. If you don't receive the mark on your forehead or your hand, you will be beheaded. And so this is all tied in together. So yes, God has judged this wicked system and the Antichrist. Then a mighty angel took a stone, like a great millstone, and threw it into the sea, saying, thus with violence the great city Babylon shall be thrown down and shall not be found, what? Totally obliterated. God is dealing with this evil. Doesn't it bother you? It should bother us when you see evil prevailing. That's why the rejoicing is going to take place. Like, no, God is going to finally judge this earth. Wicked people are going to be judged. God is gracious and loving. He'll give every opportunity for people to repent. The angel will come through the sky with the everlasting gospel. The 144,000 are going to share the gospel. The two witnesses are going to share the gospel. But people are going to harden their hearts and harden their hearts. And they're going to continue in evil. They're going to buy people on the slave market. They're going to be in all the kind of this, the perversion and wickedness and evil, deception and all this. And God's like, that's it. If you have not given your life to Jesus Christ as your personal Lord and Savior, can I please tell you, you can harden your heart and harden your heart and harden your heart. And according to Scripture, if you continue to do that, God Himself will not save you. He'll let you go. Please don't do that. Jesus Christ died on the cross for your sins. He loves you. But your sins separate you from your God. You're either in your sin or you're in Christ. And only you know where you're at tonight. I pray, I hope, I trust we're all in Christ Jesus. We've given our life to Christ, we're in Christ. Without the Holy Spirit in us, we're not His. That's what we're told in Romans chapter 8. Without the Spirit of God, you're not a child of God. And if you're not a child of God, the wrath of God will be upon your life. If you don't turn and repent of your sin, there is a real hell. You might say, I don't believe it. Doesn't matter what you believe. It's true. Why? My God doesn't lie. I heard it's metaphorical. You heard wrong. According to Scripture, there's a real place

God's batting 1,000. Everything he said comes to pass. It's going to happen. And he doesn't want you to perish. Please, please take heed tonight. Please, please. God loves you. Please take heed. And the sound of the harpists, musicians, flutists, trumpeters shall not be heard in you anymore. No craftsman of any craft shall be found in you anymore. Total destruction. And the sound of a millstone shall not be heard in you anymore. God will destroy this system. God will destroy the Antichrist and the whole system that will take place when we're in heaven. It's going to be total destruction, and he'll come back and rule and reign here on this earth. And the light of a lamp shall not shine in you anymore. And the voice of a bridegroom and a bride shall not be heard in you anymore. For your merchants were the great men of the earth. For by your, can we say that out loud, please? Sorcery. Interesting. All the nations were deceived. Sorcery. If you're a note taker, pharmakia is the word. But this particular word here, it talks about magic, casting spells upon people. Often it has to do with drugs. And so during that time, there's going to be this demonic spiritual element that will be, you know, causing people to be controlled, causing people to fall for all this stuff. And it's going to be evil. People are going to be in this frenzy state. And it could very well be pharmakia. Drugs could be a part of that. I don't know. I was told that in Iran, that their military, do you know that? They give all their military drugs. They drug them. Why? That's easy to control them. You drug, so all their military, it's like they drug them. And that's like a picture of what's going to happen. People are going to be, you know, everyone's going to be medicated. Let's medicate everybody. Let's control them. Just take the mark. Do what you're told. Don't fight the system. And listen with the AI as we're looking at. What if this does come to pass real soon? You know, we're on the verge of many jobs being lost because of AI. Doctors, lawyers, you name it. What? That's a great recipe for big government, isn't it? What? How are you going to provide for yourself? Everybody's out of work. Just let the government take care of it. Matter of fact, all this money's left behind so we can spread the wealth around. We've got lots of it. Just take the mark and whatever else comes with that. Maybe they'll promise with the mark, which is just craziness, but my brain doesn't stop. How about yours? With the mark, you'll have supernatural sight. Oh, it'll be tied maybe possibly to a narrow link. And you can think of the intellect you'll have like nobody. You will all be brilliant. Really? Why not have that? Yeah, do you want better hearing? Let's tune it up for you. We can put that in there too. Well, I wonder if they'll have packages. Like when you go buy a car. What package do you want? Well, I can only afford the low package. Yeah, but you do you want to have supernatural seeing? You can really see like for miles. Really? How much more for that? I don't know. I mean, I'm speculating on all this stuff, but this is a crazy world that we're living in. Signs and wonders, craziness. We're seeing it unfold before our eyes. It's like this stuff was conspiracy theories before when you talked about UFOs. Now it's front page news because all people are going to be deceived. Deception is going to increase. Thank God we as believers will not be here. Because if you reject the truth, you'll fall for the lies and you'll be deceived. And even God himself will send a strong delusion. Oh, Lord, thank you that we will not be here during that time. In her was found the blood of prophets and saints and of all who were slain on the earth. We talked about this already, so those that don't take the mark of the beast, they don't worship the Antichrist, they're not part of the false religion, that worldwide religion, they will be killed for their faith. And so in her was found the blood of the prophets and saints. And throughout the ages, as we looked at the religious system, throughout the ages, as they killed the true believers, even today, do you realize around the world today, Christians are being murdered and the media is not telling us anything about it? Why? Because it's not Israel. It's not the Jewish people. But yet they can kill. In Nigeria, they're killing daily. They're killing Christians. Are we reading about it? Is anybody reading about it on front page news? Is it on? No, but I mean, are you reading about it like the mainstream media? Are they telling? Are they like putting a focus on this? And why? We read about it.

0: it because what we're looking at, we read it, but the mainstream people are not hearing this. Why? Because it has nothing to do with Israel. Because right now, the hatred will increase for two groups, according to Scripture, the Christians and the Jews. Christians, Jews. And we see it today. It's not advertised, but we see it today, and it will increase, especially when the tribulation period happens. Christians will be slaughtered. Tribulation saints, not the church. We're going to be in heaven. But they will be slaughtered, but God. God will make things right. And then he'll make, when he comes back, I'll show that to you here in a second. But okay, so the bondage. There will be great bondage during that time. Thank God we won't be here. But you know what I'm looking forward to next week? Chapter 19. He comes back as King of Kings and Lord of Lords. He comes and rules and reigns on the earth. Amen?
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0: Glory, glory, pre-recorded, sponsored by Calvary Chapel of the Harbor, 99.5 KKLA. So dog days of summer for sure is what we've got going. Upper 90s, triple digits. We continue to pray for the families in beautiful Twin Falls, Idaho. I was reading how even police departments from Meridian and Caldwell and Boise drove down to Twin Falls to support the Idaho State Police, and just continuing to pray that the church rise up and be the church, and that God's name be proclaimed, and healing and miracles take place, and just the evil, the tragedy in that. We heard from Vicky earlier where, you know, God can take life, and in the midst of absolute tragedy, he does day in and day out. What the enemy meant for evil, God meant for good. It's awful, evil what took place. And I, the heroism of that off-duty police officer and the concealed carry permit gentleman, you know, making sure that no more happened, too much happened, and the heroism there on full display as well. We pray. Pray for each other today, don't we?
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5: When there are church discipline issues or people who are just really out of line in church, at some point you got to be done. When do you stop negotiating? When do you do tough love if that's what's required? You know, we have the example from the Lord. 2 Peter 3:9 says, "The Lord is not slow in keeping his promise as some understand slowness. 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So there's always this notion here of the Lord is patient with us. He wants us to come to repentance when we do everything we can to push him away. But at some point, he's done. Is there something that says to you, hey, you know what? I'm done negotiating. I think that there does come a time where I think you do have to leave forgiveness on the table. 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
6: God always has a door open for you to escape. 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You don't have to think that God is not listening. God is listening. And God is allowing this thing in your life to what? To purify your life. You see, to purify your life. 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

0: 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We are continuing our series in 1 Corinthians, and today Roll will challenge us to balance our freedom in Christ with an awareness of our role as ambassadors of the gospel. If you give in to temptation or take a lax view of sin, you may cause those watching your life to stumble on their spiritual walk. Stay with us for encouragement to glorify God in everything that you say and do. Now with today's teaching, here's Roll Reese.
1: If you have your Bibles, turn to 1 Corinthians chapter 10. 1 Corinthians chapter 10. The title of my message is Christian Liberty in the Church. In chapter 9 of 1 Corinthians, where Paul the Apostle is concluding that chapter, he stucks, and let's see, about verse 24, he says, "Don't you know that those who run in a race all run, but only one receives the prize? Run in such a way that you may obtain it." He says, "And everyone who competes for the prize is temperate in all things. And now they do it to obtain a perishable crown, but we an imperishable crown. Therefore, I, Paul, run, thus not with uncertainty, thus I fight, not as one who beats the air. But I discipline my body and bring it into subjection, lest when I have preached to others, I myself should be disqualified." Now, in chapter 10, verse 1, the reason he says this is not to give you the illustration how easy and how simple it is for someone to get disqualified from the ministry and from being a Christian. I'm not talking about your salvation. We're talking about how God uses our lives, and if you don't know how to bring your body and your life into subjection, then God has ways of putting you on the shelf. You see, putting you on the shelf and not using you to your full capacity. It's like a book that you have on the shelf that is never read. What happens to it? It's all dusty. I mean, it sits on the shelf when it's a real good book to read, but nobody discovers it. It's on the shelf. And there's a lot of Christians like that on the shelf that don't know how to bring their body into subjection concerning their flesh and walking by the Holy Spirit. So Paul, now he's going to bring the Old Testament into the New Testament so that we can understand the lesson. Beginning in verse 1, he starts. He says, "Moreover, brethren," remember he's coming from chapter 9 and he's talking about disqualification. So now he's going to give us the warning concerning the idolatry of the Old Testament. He says, "I do not want you to be unaware or ignorant." Notice that. That's Paul's favorite word that he uses. "That all our fathers were under the cloud and all passed through the Red Sea." You see there, he's telling you. Under the cloud. The cloud, the Shekinah glory of God, the Shekinah glory followed them in the day to become a shade to them. At night, a pillar of light. So they could have light. God was with them the whole time and they still cannot see it. They still cannot believe. Think of what God has done in our own personal lives and we don't believe what God has done. And he continues to speak to us. Then he says this in verse 2. "All were baptized into Moses in the cloud and in the sea. They all ate the same spiritual food," which was manna. And remember when the manna was given to them? They got they ate so much manna, and because of their murmuring and complaint, that's a problem. Murmuring, complaint, God says, "I'm going to give you manna until it's coming out of your nose too." Remember that? And they ate manna, and that was the end. Verse 4, "And they all drank the same spiritual rock." Who's that? Jesus Christ, a type. "For they drank of the spiritual rock," notice capital R, "spiritual rock that followed them, and that rock was Christ." Notice that. He tells you right there. If you don't read the Old Testament, you're not going to get the New Testament. What is he doing? He's pulling from the Old Testament and bringing it into the new, the typologies, to make clear who the rock was in the Old Testament. Jesus. "I am the rock of your salvation," Jesus said. Imagine that. Here he is again. Speaking again of who he is. Verse 5. "But with most of them," notice, most of the people, "God was not well pleased, for their bodies were scattered in the wilderness." Imagine, for 40 years, every one of those that murmured and complained, they never got to see the promised land. They all died in the wilderness. Only their children and their children's children got to go into the promised land. Nobody else. Joshua took the people God in. Moses died, and God is the only one that buried Moses. Nobody ever has been buried by God. Only Moses was the only one that buried. God buried him fully and completely. So imagine, as we have the illustration here from the Old Testament, what am I doing in my life that makes me misrepresent the Lord? That makes me misrepresent God? Where I'm turning people away from Christ instead of drawing them to Christ. Is it things in my computer that shouldn't be there? Is it things that I do when I'm not really aware that people are watching me? You see, every one of us has to take that examination, because there are things that any one of us can make people stumble. So it's always good to check out yourself before the Lord and say, Lord, if there's anything in my life that is making people stumble, please show me so that I can take care of that problem. I surely don't want to make anybody stumble. That's why I don't go to movies anymore for years. Because even though I went to G or PG movies, I would come out and there's rated R. They think I'm coming out of a rated R movie. And that will make somebody stumble, even though I wasn't in there. They have a picture in their mind, and I don't want to do that in my life. I want to make sure that what I'm doing is before the Lord, and that I don't want to grieve the Holy Spirit of God, and I want God to continue to use my life the way He wants to use my life. So every one of us has to examine our freedoms in Christ. So here now, Paul is bringing the old into the new to show us exactly what happens. Look at verse 5 again. But with most of them, God was not well pleased, for their bodies were scattered in the wilderness. Notice that. They were brought out of Egypt, a great multitude, and now notice, because of unbelief, they were what? They were scattered in the wilderness. They died. Now, these things became our examples, to the intent that we should not lust after evil things as they also lusted. Notice, the example is the Old Testament, to bring it into the New Testament so that we don't commit the same sins. We don't make the same mistakes. Paul says, be careful that you learn your lessons from the Old Testament so that you can become a New Testament saint. So Paul is really bringing out some real deep insights here. Look what he says, verse 7. And do not become idolaters as some of them were. You can find that in Exodus chapter 32, verse 6, when they build the golden calf, remember? Moses at the top of Mount Sinai, getting the Ten Commandments. And all of a sudden God says, hey Moses, I hear the sound of music. Something's going on. So Moses is coming back down, and he left Aaron, his brother, in charge. And when he comes down, he sees, carrying the Ten Commandments, he comes to the camp, and he sees a golden calf. And they're worshiping it. And there's all kinds of sexual sins going on in the camp. And when Moses sees that, he throws down the Ten Commandments and he breaks them. And then he goes to his brother Aaron and says, Aaron, what did you do? He says, oh, what happened is the people asked me to do this, and I took the gold and I threw it into the fire, and poof, this calf came out. That's what he said. Look what he says, verse 7 again. And do not become idolaters as were some of them, as it is written in Exodus 32, 6. He says, the people sat down to eat and to drink, and they rose up to play. Okay, what that means is they were having orgies. They were having all kinds of sexual things going on, and they were drinking, getting drunk, and they was going crazy in the camp. Imagine, these are the people of God. Think of the church today. These were not the Egyptians. This was the church. These are God's people. So here he says, it is written, verse 8. He says, nor let us, now he points it in, nor let us commit sexual immorality. Think of how many people in the church are in sexual immorality. Think about it. Young people, married people in adultery. And yet they can sit in a church and hear the gospel of Jesus Christ or watch television ministries and never, ever, ever be convicted. And yet, how can God really move in a church like that when there's so much carnality and so much sin? You need to be fearful of God, because God will punish. God will chasten. God will get His way, not your way. And then He says this, nor let us commit sexual immorality as some of them did. And in one day, 24,000 died. Imagine that, for being in sexual sin. God killed them. The earth opened up and swallowed them. It says 23, but it's 24,000. It's a copious error. In Numbers 25, 9, you can see the other one, and you can hear the whole story here. So he says what? In one day, 24,000 fell. Verse 9, nor let us tempt Christ, as some of them also tempted and were destroyed by serpents. So notice again, he brings in the old with the new. Christ, what is he talking about? When they raised up, remember Moses made a serpent of brass and he raised it up? Why did he raise it up? Because the people of God in the world were getting bitten by snakes. And Moses said to them, all you have to do is when you get bitten, look up to the brass and serpent and you'll be healed. But instead of looking up, they were complaining and murmuring and they died. Because the brass and serpent that he lifted up, it was a picture and a type of Jesus Christ on the cross. He goes on to say this. Nor let us tempt Christ, as some of them tempted and were destroyed by serpents. Notice that. And then he says, nor complain, as some of them also became complainers. Notice that. And were destroyed by the destroyer. Numbers 14. For murmuring and complaining, they were killed. God eliminated them. For grumbling. The sin of grumbling, rejecting the truth of Jesus Christ, not standing up for divine leadership, but actually coming against the leadership of the church. God destroyed them, got rid of them. Then he says in verse 11, now all these things, check this out, happen to them as an examples. Notice what he says there. I did this to them so that you, the church, can learn not to do the same things, or the judgment of God will come upon you like it did them. The earth might not open up, but God will judge. God will judge. So here he's giving us a warning, man. It's an admonition and an encouragement. Look, and now all these things happened to them as examples, and they were written, notice, they were written for our examples. Notice that. They were written for our admonition, upon whom the ends of the ages have come. Notice what he says there. I did this to show you and to prove to you, the church, what God will do when you sin against God.
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1: Verse 12, therefore, because of all this I just told you, let him who thinks he stand take heed lest he fall. Notice that. The conclusion of this thing. If you really think you're strong, you're going to fall. Because apart from Christ, I can't do nothing. You can't stand on your own. You have to stand on the rock, Jesus Christ. And there's going to be times in your life where you're going to be tested. You're going to be tempted by money, by power, by sex, and all these things. And then the question is, what are you going to do now? Are you going to give in to it, or are you going to resist the devil? Are you going to stand in the holiness of God? That's the question that everyone can have in their own lives. Then he said again, verse 12, therefore let him who thinks he stand take heed lest he fall. He says this, no temptation has overtaken you except such as is common to men, but God is faithful, who will not allow you to be tempted beyond what you are able, but with the temptation he will also make the way of escape that you may be also to bear it. Now listen carefully here, because people always use this, I couldn't help it, God tempted me. God doesn't tempt with evil. Because God's already warned us. Look what he says. No temptation has overtaken you except such as common to men. But God is faithful, who will not allow you to be tempted beyond. How many times you say, oh Lord, I can't take this anymore. God says, what? I'm not going to take you to the breaking point. I will deliver you. You can't blame God. God will deliver us. God sees what you're going through. Think of the people that get to the point of blowing their heads up and committing suicide. When here he says, no temptation has overtaken you except such as is common to men, but God is faithful, who will not allow you to be tempted beyond what you're able. But with every temptation, he will make the way of escape that you may be able to bear it.
2: Wow.
1: I mean, how much clearer do we want it? God always has a door open for you to escape. You don't have to do stupid things. You don't have to think that God is not listening. God is listening. And God is allowing this thing in your life to what? To purify your life. You see, to purify your life. He's making you stronger so you can be a vessel of honor and he can use your life to bring glory and honor to himself. Then he says this in verse 14. Therefore, again, because of this, my beloved, flee from idolatry. Notice that a way of escape is there. That's an exhortation to the body of Christ. He says, I speak as to wise men, judge for yourselves what I say. And then he's now going to speak to us about the communion table. He says, the cup of the blessing which we bless, it is not the communion of the blood of Jesus Christ. The bread which we break, it is not the communion of the body of Christ. What he's saying is we're not becoming cannibals by eating the bread. And say we're literally eating the flesh of Jesus Christ and drinking his blood. The Catholic Church believes that. Literally. We don't believe that. It's a type, it's a symbol when we take the juice and the bread. You see, we're signifying this is the blood and the bread of Jesus Christ. And so we eat it and we drink it. Look what it says again. For we, though many, are one bread and one body, for we are all partakers of that one bread. Observe Israel after the flesh. Are not those who eat of the sacrifices partakers of the altar? Notice what he said. From Leviticus chapter 2, verse 1 through 16, he's actually speaking here. He says, what am I saying then? That an idol is anything, or what is offered to idols is anything? Rather, the things which Gentiles sacrifice, they sacrifice to demons and not to God. You see, he brings in now the idolatry that was going on in the Old Testament when they were worshiping demons. And at the same time, in the New Testament, he's talking about these sacrifices that we give to God. Like the burnt offering sacrifice. What does Paul say in Romans 12:1? I therefore beseech you, brethren, by the mercy of God, that you present your bodies a living sacrifice, holy and acceptable to God. In the Old Testament, it was a dead sacrifice, not a living sacrifice. So here, Paul wants us to understand that what we're doing is we're doing it as unto the Lord. Partaking of the bread is fellowship with God. As we come into the presence of God, we're united with Jesus Christ fully and completely. Then he says again, verse 20, rather that the things which the Gentiles sacrifice, they sacrifice to demons. Notice that. And not to God. And I do not want you to have fellowship with demons. Notice that. With demons. You cannot drink the cup of the Lord and the cup of demons. Notice the warning here. You cannot partake of the Lord's table and the table of demons. Notice what he's saying here. I mean, to partake of communion, it has to be a consecrated thing, and it's a sacred thing that God wants us to perform. It's not for everybody, because God wants us to be clean vessels when we partake of communion. And then he says this, verse 22. Or do we provoke the Lord to jealousy? Or are we stronger than the Lord? Of course not. When you're doing that, you're tempting the Lord. And you're actually allowing God to judge you because you're not listening. You're proving the Lord. Verse 23, all things are lawful for me, but not all things are helpful. All things are lawful for me, but not all things build up. You have to know your limits. You have to know your boundaries in everything that you do as a Christian. You don't want to make somebody stumble. You don't want to do that. You want to make sure you know who you are and what you can do and what you cannot do. We want to build up the body of Christ. We don't want to tear people down by the things that we do. So here's Paul, verse 24. Let no one seek his own. Notice, don't be self-centered. But each one, the other's well-being. Notice, the weak brother, the one that we love, that's why we're not going to offend him in any way. Remember we talked about in the past, the Corinthian church, they were going to the butcher and they were getting meat from the temple. They were sacrificed to other gods. And it says a Christian can buy that meat, eat it. But if you have a weak Christian and see you that and don't buy it, don't cook it and don't eat it, because you'll make him stumble. You see? So it's pretty cool how here Paul is bringing this whole thing in. Verse 25, he says, eat whatever is sold in the meat market, asking no questions for conscience sake. So here he's telling you what to do. Then verse 26, for the earth is the Lord's and all its fullness. So this all its fullness is his. If any of those who do not believe, a non-believer, invites you to dinner and you desire to go, eat whatever is set before you, asking no questions. Or what? For conscience sake. You go to somebody's house, he's a non-believer, he say, was that meat offered to idols or demons? And they go, yeah, oh, I can't eat it. He says, don't ask it, just, it's cooked. This is so good, tastes good, just eat it. See, you don't make anybody stumble. But if anyone says to you, this was offered to idols, do not eat it. Why? For the sake of the one who told you. See, he tells you how to do it. And for the conscience sake, for the earth is the Lord's in all its fullness, according from Psalm 24, verse 1, verse 29. Conscience, I say, not your own, but that of the other. It's not about you, it's about the weaker Christian, the one you're going to make him stumble, for conscience sake. For why is my liberty judged by another man's conscience? But if I partake with thanksgiving, why am I evil spoken of for the food over which I give thanks to by praying? And then here's Paul's answer. Therefore, whether you eat or drink or whatever you do, guess what he says here? Mark it down. Do all to the glory of God. I love that. Whatever you do, make sure it's to the glory of God. And if it's not to the glory of God, don't do it. You'll get yourself in big, big trouble. Paul is so clear what he says here. Verse 32. Give no offense. There it is again. Give no offense either to the Jew or to the Greek or to the church of God, to the Christians. Just as also I please all men in all things, not seeking my own profit. Paul says, you know what, you guys? I'm careful in what I do so that I don't make people stumble. But the profit of many, that they may be saved. The reason I do it is because I want to see them in the kingdom of God. I want them to get saved. I don't want to make them stumble. I want them to believe the gospel of Jesus Christ. I want to see them repent and come to the knowledge of the truth in Jesus Christ. And the whole thing is this, Paul says, I do it because of the law of love.
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2: 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Who's here?
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2: 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We've got Lift Up Jesus with Dudley Rutherford, sponsored by Shepherd Church. It's David James. Thankful you're here. 99.5 KKLA.

0: Hello and welcome as we lift up Jesus with Pastor Dudley Rutherford. I'm Kyle Welch. This program is part of an outreach ministry from Shepherd Church, located in Los Angeles, California. Everything we do at Shepherd is based around John 3:14 that teaches us to lift up the name of Jesus that the world might believe. We want to come alongside you in your journey with God and help you become stronger in your faith so you can better serve Jesus and share him with others. Our pastor is Dudley Rutherford, and we join him right now with his message for us today.
1: You see, Lucifer was power hungry. Nebuchadnezzar was praise hungry. He was so hungry, he praised himself. God reacted, just like he reacted with Lucifer. In verse 31, it says the words were still on his lips. What words? He was saying, as he was saying, I did all this for the glory of my majesty. While the words were still on his lips, when a voice came from heaven and said, this is what is decreed for you, King Nebuchadnezzar. Your royal authority has been taken away from you. You will be driven away from people. You will live with the wild animals. You will eat grass like cattle. Seven times will pass by for you until you acknowledge that the Most High is sovereign over the kingdoms of men and gives them to anyone he wishes. Wow. Then you say, well, that's Lucifer and that's King Nebuchadnezzar. I can't relate to those guys. Well, can you relate to the farmer over in Luke chapter 12 who he had become rich? And Jesus told this parable, the ground of a certain rich man produced a good crop. And the rich man thought to himself, what shall I do? I have no place to store my crops. And then he said, this is what I'll do. I will tear down my barns, and I got this idea. I'm going to build some bigger barns, and there I will store all of my grain and all of my goods. And then I'm going to say to myself, you have plenty of good things laid up for many, many years. Why don't you just take life easy, eat, drink, and be merry? But God said to him, you fool, this very night your life will be demanded from you, and then who will get what you have prepared for yourself? You see, this man was not power hungry. He was not praise hungry. He was possession hungry. He was pleasure hungry. Listen to me, ladies and gentlemen, this is not rocket science. There is nothing wrong with having passions and drives and ambitions. God put those abilities within you. But beatitude number four, kingdom principle number four, isn't blessed are those who hunger and thirst for pleasure. It isn't blessed are those who hunger and thirst for wealth or for recognition. It isn't blessed are those who hunger and thirst for power. No, kingdom principle number four says that true blessing comes when you pursue, when you hunger, when you thirst for righteousness, for the things of God. Oh, there are many passages in the Bible, not just the Beatitudes, that reveal to us, write this down, that there should be this desire in us to desire godly things. It should be there. And all you have to do is look at the last 7 days of your life since you were here last week. What did you do from last Sunday till this Sunday? Where? What consumes you? What motivated you? What was it that activated you? Where did most of your time go? What did you spend most of your energies on the last 7 days? The psalmist said in Psalm 42, as the deer pants for streams of water, so my soul pants for you. My soul thirsts, and it's a word that means continually. It's not something, well, I'm going to desire God today, but I'm not going to do it the rest of these days. No, it says that my soul thirsts continually for God, for the living God. Where can I go and meet with God? Psalm chapter 63, he said, oh God, you are my God. Not Hollywood, you're my God. Money, you're my God. Pleasure, you're my God. Applause, you're my God. iPhone 13, you're my God. No, he says, "Oh God, you are my God. And oh God, you are my God. Earnestly, earnestly, earnestly I seek you. My soul thirsts for you. My body, this body longs to be famous on TikTok." He said, "My body longs for you in this dry and weary land where there is no water." And I have to point this out. This is truth magnified. This is truth personified. I want you to write this down and understand that we're seeking not your righteousness. We're seeking God's righteousness. And they are as different as night from day. Isaiah 64 says that your righteousness, in other words, and you know, I'm just, you know this, most people in this country are not prepared to meet God. And I've got news for you, most people in this country are not going to go to heaven. There are very few people in this country living for God. Very few. You're in the minority. Most people, remember the Bible says there's a narrow road that leads to heaven and there's a broad road that leads to destruction. And most people are on that broad road that leads to destruction. But those who believe, they're one day all those people are going to die. And right before they die, they're going to wonder, what's going to happen to me now? And am I going to get to go to heaven? And most of the justification in people's minds for getting into heaven is they just believe that they're just a good person and that they've done some good deeds in their life, and again, they haven't murdered anybody, and they're just, you know, they've got along with people. So they believe that they're going to get in based on those good deeds. And the book of Isaiah says that all of your righteous deeds are nothing but filthy rags. In other words, those deeds are worth nothing as far as you getting into heaven. Nothing to do with you getting into heaven. But to pursue righteousness means to pursue God's righteousness. But Romans 5 explains, this is God's righteousness. "Therefore, since we have been justified through faith, we have peace with God through our Lord Jesus Christ, through whom we have gained access by our faith into this grace in which we now stand." God's righteousness took place when Jesus went on the cross, and Jesus dies on that cross for all of our sins. And when we come along and put our faith in Him, that's how we have peace with God, and that's how we have access to God, is through the Lord Jesus Christ. That's God's righteousness. Are you with me on this? Now, I'm going to hop back over to the first stepping stone. Because you really do not understand this stepping stone, beatitude number 4, until you understand 1, 2, and 3. So let me review. Stepping stone number 1 is you begin by recognizing God, that He's the creator of all, that every breath you take is because of His grace and His goodness in your life, that you are nothing without Him. Why, you would fall over dead this second if it wasn't for Him. He's the one that feeds you and clothes you and gives you water to drink and food to eat and keeps that ticker ticking. You don't keep your ticker ticking. I'm going to write a whole sermon on that. He's the one that keeps your ticker ticking. I'd be careful to mock God when He's the one keeping the ticker ticking. I got to preach a sermon on that. Man, remind me to do that. So you cry out, "God, I'm nothing without you." You become a beggar. A beggar. Because nothing in this world is going to help you. You cry out to God. Then you begin to see honestly, truthfully who you are. And you begin to mourn over your frailty, over your sinfulness, the times that you have dishonored God. And you mourn, and God sees that you're legit. And He brings you comfort, and He restores your soul. He heals you, He forgives you, He redeems you. Amen? And only then can you get to the third stepping stone, which is meekness. You're not going to get here unless you've been over there. It requires humility here and gentleness. And you begin to serve those around you. And if you're not careful, you start to think that your gentleness and your kindness and your good deeds in helping others is what saves you. And Jesus is saying those things don't save you. In my kingdom, the kingdom of God, this new kingdom, you've got to get to that fourth stepping stone where you begin to hunger and thirst, not for the things of this earth, but you realize that God and God's righteousness is the only thing that can save you and redeem you as you submit yourself to God and to His righteousness. Are you with me? You can't get here except you realize those other three stepping stones, and now you get to the point, because a lot of people think that stepping stone number three is what saves you. Being kind and gentle and serving does not save you. God's righteousness is what saves you. Amen? Now, there's a driving pursuit, there's a divine pursuit, but there's a definitive pursuit. Something definite happens to you if you truly hunger and thirst after God's righteousness. Then and only then will you be satisfied, content, knowing that the things of this world don't satisfy, that only Jesus can satisfy. Oh, it's a great place to be. I want you to turn to John chapter 6. Please take your Bibles and turn to John chapter 6, okay? Jesus is teaching, and the Bible says 5,000 people show up. And the way they counted back in those days, ladies, don't be offended by this, but they didn't really count you. And they didn't count children, they just counted men. They were very, very sexist back in those days. So when the Bible says that there were 5,000, there were probably 10,000 or 20,000 people there. There were not 5,000 men out there on that hill. Men couldn't even get there without the woman helping them. Amen. So there's 10, 15, 20,000 people there that day. And we probably have, just honestly here, we have less than 2,000 people in this room right here. Think about 10 times this many people all showing up to hear Jesus. And they just went out there because they'd heard stuff about him. And they were just going to go take a quick look, and they were going to continue on their way. But the way he was teaching and what he was teaching, they stayed. And they were there all day long. It was hot. The sun was shining. They did not have In-N-Out burgers back in those days. You couldn't say, I'm going to go get something to eat and go across the street and come back. They didn't have convenience stores back in those days. So these people had been there all day long. And the disciples came and said, the people are hungry, we got to feed them. And Jesus said, what do we have? And they said, we got nothing. He goes, we got to find something. They found a little boy who had 5 loaves of bread. And not these big loaves with 24 slices like you buy across the street. These are little tiny like dinner rolls. Had 5 of them. And he had 2 little sardines. They weren't like salmon. Little sardines his mom had put in a sack lunch for him. Probably dropped it 10 times on the way there. No refrigeration. And the disciples said, we found this little boy. He's got 5 of these little dinner rolls and he's got 2 little sardines. And Jesus said, that's good enough. Give it to me. And Jesus prayed and he blessed it and he began to break that bread. And he said, here, take this and take this. Go feed them. And they took these baskets, and he just miracle after miracle after miracle after miracle. I mean, if I broke a piece of bread and gave it to 1,000 people, that's not one miracle. That's like 1,000. That's 1,000 miracles. Just this miracle, miracle, miracle. They fed all those people, and when they were done, they had 12 basketfuls left over. You read the story. Most people stop reading the story, but read the rest of it. The people all said, that guy is he must be a prophet. You think? That guy must be the Messiah. And the Bible says this in John chapter 6, verse 15. It says that they made Jesus a king by force. You say, what does that mean? Well, it means that they just determined outright that, hey, this guy is our new leader. We're going to follow him. He is our leader. Why? Because he did all these miracles. He fed them. Amen? So, after a long day of ministry, they were tired. Been working all day, feeding all those people. They go across, the disciples go across the lake for a little R&R, and guess who shows up? Jesus shows up. And they start having this little conversation, and this is at the end of John chapter 6. Now, you have to remember the miracles that have taken place all day, and I just want to read this to you. Jesus said, I tell you the truth, you are looking for me. He's talking to his disciples. You're looking for me, not because you saw miraculous signs, but because you ate the loaves and you had, your stomachs are full. Do not work for food that spoils, but for food that endures to eternal life, which the Son of Man will give you. On him, God the Father has placed his seal of approval. And then they asked him, well, what, pay attention to the question, what must we do to do the works God requires? And Jesus answered, the work of God is this, to believe in the one whom he has sent. So they asked him, well, what miraculous sign then will you give that we may see it? What are you talking about? You just saw him feed 5,000 people with two little fish. Yeah, but we need to see another miracle. We saw those miracles, but what's the next miracle you're going to perform? What are you going to do, God? Our forefathers ate the manna in the desert. Remember that day after day after? In other words, they're saying, we want to see this miracle done every single day if you can. For it is written, he gave them bread from heaven to eat. And Jesus said to them, I tell you the truth, it is not Moses who's given you the bread from heaven, but it is my Father who gives you the true bread from heaven. For the bread of God is he who comes down from heaven and gives life to this world. Sir, they said, from now on, give us that kind of bread. And Jesus declared, I am the bread of life. He who comes to me will never go hungry, and he who believes in me will never thirst again. Woo! I want you to write this down. Only Jesus saves, and only Jesus satisfies. Only Jesus saves, and only Jesus satisfies.

0: so depressed. I'm caught up in depression. Everybody's living in fear. It's because you're looking at the things that the world wants you to look at. And learn how to turn off all social media, all television, all media, all newscasters, entertainers. 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I guarantee you, if you would tune the world out and just start to seek the things of God, that depression would go away. That loneliness would go away. Your heartache will go away. Your lack of peace will go away. Because there's only one way you will ever truly be satisfied and filled. And that is if you have a personal relationship with Jesus Christ and you seek God and seek God's righteousness.
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2: 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We're literally being overwhelmed with information. That's why there's no better time than right now for Dudley Rutherford's remarkable new book, One Thing. Rediscover a simpler faith in our complicated world.

0: In this timely book, Pastor Dudley invites you to open your Bible and look closely at seven key passages of Scripture where you'll find the beautifully uncomplicated phrase, one thing. 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What if you could find that simplicity? It's waiting out there, and this is your roadmap to freedom. 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
2: Well, thank you, Pastor Dudley Rutherford. 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The heat advisory is in effect, but that has nothing on Pastor Scott in Palm Springs last week with it being 199,000 degrees outside. But Pastor Scott Show, he is back. And it must feel like, man, this 100 degrees is just, man, I need my coat.
3: We're back live, yes, and it is like that. I got here, got out of the car, it was like 95 degrees. I'm like, oh, it's cool here. Got a nice breeze. And
2: did I tell you that you were gone when I went to visit Matt in Phoenix?
3: Yeah.
2: It was 109, and everyone was saying, man, you picked the greatest weekend. It's cool outside.
3: Right?
2: You know, because it's normally 128 now.
3: But see, I like the Palm Springs heat. I don't know why. It's just something different about it, and we had a great time and actually a good break, so it's good to be back.
2: Well, welcome back. What is on the Pastor Scott Show, 888-LA-TALKS docket today?
3: I don't know what the world is going on. Actually, we'll talk a little bit about Iran. That is still going on. I'd like to know how you're feeling about it. President's pulling back again for another conversation with the Iranians, apparently, about that. And then we're going to talk about who are the experts. I don't know if you saw RF Kennedy Jr. going after Dana Bash on CNN, arguing about the experts during the COVID, and you listen to the experts, and we're listening to the experts now, which leads me to want to say, who are the experts? How do we pick what experts to listen to, Dave? Like, how do you know? Even when it comes to pastors or Christian authors that you like to read, who do you trust to be the expert, and how do you know?
2: 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Pastor Scott straight ahead. 888-LA-TALKS, and our prayers continue to go out to families in Twin Falls.
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1: 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We talk about issues of the day from a Christian perspective. Let's go to 16-1.
2: I don't know. I think we're going to maybe get something, but I want to give them every last chance before decapitation. Very tough to do what we have planned, still planned. We'll see what happens. But it's a very, very tough thing to do. I think I'm very proud of the fact that I'll give people a chance. This is a big move. To do an attack that big on a country, I'd rather not do it. Now, we've already through lots of large attacks, but they were normal large. Hopefully they'll come to their senses, because what happened, you know, cannot have a nuclear weapon, but hopefully they'll come to their senses. So they called me and they said, please don't attack, we'll make a deal. That's the real truth, and everyone knows it. And who wouldn't call?
1: That was President Trump today talking about the fact that he has once again put a pause on the war in Iran, delaying military action, saying that he wants to avoid unnecessary killing and giving diplomacy another chance. At the same time, Iran is denying that they are talking or that there's any sort of negotiation going on. Trump says they're happening tomorrow, and there's a whole lot of back and forth in the usuals about that. Yeah, I've been thinking a lot about this while I've been gone. I had some conversations with my 17-year-old son about military option to join the military, those kinds of things while I was on vacation. You know, and when I'm hearing President Trump speak, he's talking a lot about the fact that there is a lot of death and a lot of terrible things that happens when it comes to this. Now, you know, as you've listened to me, I don't believe that there's any agreement that the Iranian government is ever going to agree to. I think that it's naive to think they're going to negotiate fairly or that they're going to keep any agreement that they ultimately make. I think that has never been something they have done. It's something that we've seen repeatedly, and I don't like it. And many people today are criticizing the president because, once again, we are backing off, negotiating, and those kinds of things. But on the other side of it, there is the notion that says, well, how many times, especially when you're talking about ultimately what is killing people, how many times do you go back for peace? You know, how many times when somebody that you're dealing with is not trustworthy, and you know they're not trustworthy, and you don't really have a good reason to believe that they're going to be worthy of your trust somehow this next time, how many times do you keep coming back? Is it worth avoiding war by taking the risk that your enemy is lying to you, that you're going to have to just go to war later and it's going to be harder? What do you think about this? What are your thoughts about Iran, where that is right now, what's happening in the war, and what do you do when you have somebody that you're dealing with? Maybe you've had something in your life where you're not talking about life and death, but somebody who you know you can't trust, and yet you're in some position where you either have to make the hard choice and do whatever that means, whether it's tough love or disconnecting with somebody, kicking them out of the house, those kinds of things, or giving them another chance just to see if they will come through. Maybe you've had an experience like that. 888-528-2557, 888-528-2557. Some of the remarks that the president has been saying today and this weekend, he's talked a lot about people dying, and what he's described is an attack that was going to happen that he claims is the largest attack since World War II. I don't know what that means. As far as the, you know, how do you measure that? Well, it would seem like that's pretty big. I mean, we've had the Iraq War, a lot of big stuff happening over that. Vietnam, a lot of stuff happening there. Bombs are bigger. There's a whole lot, probably a lot of nuance to how you would phrase that. You know, what does he mean by that? But whatever it means, it does mean that there will be dying, and there will be Iranians who are killed, there will be civilians who are killed, there will be American soldiers who are killed, most likely, in the process of all that. Maybe people in other countries, the surrounding countries, as they keep getting bombed. You know, so President Trump says he doesn't want to do a lot of killing. Go to 16-2.
2: And they found out through leaks and sleaze bags. You know, a lot of sleaze bags leak. Leakers should be put in jail. They have to strengthen up the laws for leakers. But in this case, leakers helped because they said the severity of the attack, and Iran knew it. They knew what was coming. It was going to come last night, and it would have gone on for a long time, and there'd be essentially very little left. There'd be nothing left. And if I'm given a chance to let a lot of people live, I want to give that chance. So I'm under no time constraint. You know, I don't happen to be running, but a lot of very good Republicans are running.
1: It's interesting that, you know, in his normal way of doing things, he kind of goes, you know, back and forth in different things. But he keeps bringing up the idea of a lot of people are dying. I don't want that to happen. Of course, there at the end, he talks about the politics of it. It's an election year. Midterms are coming. Very likely, possible that his party would lose control of the House of Representatives. That would change a lot probably for the next 2 years and what that looks like. And many Republicans are frustrated with the Iran war, and they're on different pages. But I'm wondering what you think about this. And by the way, he mentions that thing right there about, hey, he's not running, just for those of you who think that he's still running.
3: Well, you got an attitude with you, I'll tell you that.
1: Yeah, he's not running, never has been running, okay, for a third term. So he, in his mind, there's kind of this dual thing going on politically. One is you got an election coming up. A lot of people have thought, I've even thought that maybe he is going to delay the major attack till after the election, because you never know how that's going to turn out. That could turn out really good, right? The way the politics of war is, if you're successful, if you win, then everybody's positive about it. But if it's not successful, or if the impression is, even if it's technically successful, if the impression is if it's not successful, then it wasn't worth it and people don't support you. So there's a lot of unanswered questions, you know, a lot of unforeseen circumstances when it comes to war, that he would wait. The idea is he'd wait till afterward. And then sometimes it seems like he doesn't care because he's not running. He's the president. Really, a lot of presidents, what they think about politically is, at this point in their term, is what is the future going to say about them? What are historians going to say? And that's often a very helpful thing because it helps you make a better decision in the moment. Do you believe that the current Iranian regime should be given another chance to come to the table and negotiate something? Or do you believe that that's just too late? You know, if you were president and you had this kind of weight on you, going to war, people dying, would you continue to give your enemy another chance, even when most people say that they shouldn't? They shouldn't have one. 888-528-2557. 888-528-2557. I've been thinking a lot about that, just because the interesting thing is, when you think about the long term, what people are going to look back 10, 15, 20, 30, 50 years from now, and they look on this period of time. You know, you don't, all the nuance of the day-to-day stuff that happens in our politics is lost forever. Nobody cares. Most of it, it's resolved, whatever questions are there. And what happens next, or how things work themselves out, is kind of what people look at, what kinds of decisions were made. Plus, we don't even know everything right now. Things come out later, like you've been hearing with the Dr. Fauci stuff and what he was writing in his diary, which is totally different than what he was saying out loud, right, in 2020. But that was 6 years ago. Imagine what we're going to know 15 years from now about all that stuff when most people have passed away. It takes some time. So if you're really thinking about the future, you think about and how you might be remembered or what a decision's impact would be. If you care about that, you're going to try to make the best decision. And you often just don't know. I said once to my son, I really would love to be around 100 years from now to know what are they going to think 100 years from now about this era right now, because we live in some crazy times. I mean, don't you think so? I think
4: now,
1: we
4: who
1: do.
4: Can argue with that?
1: 888-528-2557. This is the Pastor Scott Show. We're back live after a week off. 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I'm talking about the war in Iran and the pause that the president is giving for another round of negotiations. And a lot of skepticism about that, a lot of different opinions. But I wonder, you know, have you ever trusted someone who didn't deserve another chance and that worked out? Like, have you ever thought, this person in my life is never going to do the right thing? And those are hard questions, because sometimes it's family. You know, it can be a kid or it can be a parent. And yet you're in a position where it matters. You have to make some decision about their life. Maybe it's a punishment, or maybe it's a change in the relationship status where you just keep saying, well, maybe they'll get better. Maybe this will change. Have you ever done that where it worked out, where you were glad that you trusted somebody, or glad that maybe somebody trusted you? Maybe you're on that end of it. And you finally came through, even though you were plenty guilty about whatever. How should we view this kind of thing, even the war, as people who want to follow Christ, whether it be the war in Iran and those kinds of big issues like that, or whether it's just interpersonal conflict that we might have with enemies, or with people who maybe you wouldn't say they're enemies, but people who are causing you a lot of stress, strife in your life. 888-528-2557. 888-528-2557 is the number. Pastor Scott Show live. Let's go to 1111.
4: We'll just see how it is. We're ready to go anytime we want. Would I rather make a deal? I'm not looking to kill people. Because people die, a lot of people die, and we don't want that.
1: You know, that is President Trump yesterday making the same remark. Not looking to kill people. That has to weigh on any president, right? It's not just the death that is your own soldiers. It's the death of everybody that is caused, you know, by a decision that you make, even if that decision is necessary. Because there are times when you have to go to war. There's a time for war. It's a time for peace. There's a time when you have to say you're done, right? Imagine if Winston Churchill had not stood up to Adolf Hitler. And if you know your history in that period of time, England was getting ready to just have a peace deal. They wanted peace in our time. It's famous Chamberlain quote. And he's not looked upon friendly by history at all. Chamberlain isn't. Because he looked at the situation and misjudged it, thought that maybe Hitler would be trustworthy, got a signature on a piece of paper, held it up in the sky. And Hitler was at the exact same time planning to bomb London. And Hitler didn't mean it at all. Not at all. There was no reason to trust Adolf Hitler. And Churchill knew it, but it was a fight to stand up to that guy. You know, there is a time when you have to say enough is enough and you're going to head into war. There are times where that's just necessary. And then there are other times where maybe war could have or should have been avoided. You know, maybe there was a time for more negotiation that didn't happen before. Maybe it was something that was really crucial that you would be a part of, that you should have negotiated a little bit further. Have you ever trusted someone who didn't deserve another chance? Have you ever regretted not giving someone another opportunity that they should have had? You know, what's harder, knowing when to let go, when to stop trusting, or when to give another chance? I think that it's an interesting question. It's a hard question. It's one that you face in the big issues like a war. It's one that you face in the normal day-to-day issues of our lives. This is the Pastor Scott Show. 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Go to 1-2.
4: I said, what would you rather do? Would you rather have us do this or not? And they said, we would much prefer a deal as opposed to an attack. Because you don't know where these attacks lead. I mean, will they be flooded with people pouring into their country and disaster? A lot of bad things can happen.
1: Yes. You know, he's talking about this, and that's one of the things that you have to think about. There's always consequences that are later. You go to war, and you're talking about refugee crisis, the type of war that he's talking about. You know, right now, and I was having this conversation with somebody last week, is that it's interesting that we don't see people fleeing out of Iran. They probably want to, and maybe there are, many people are, but they're kind of trapped. It's a much bigger country. The geography is such that there's not a lot of places to go that would be any safer. But if you have this kind of war, World War II style attack, I don't know how big we're talking about, but what the president seems to be indicating is that the attack that was put off is something that would be devastating. But then if you're the surrounding countries, you're saying, well, who's going to deal with the starving people? Who's going to deal with the people who are leaving and fleeing and the refugees? And that hasn't gone too well for lots of places around the world. 888-528-2557. 888-528-2557. Pastor Scott Show. Norma in California, welcome to the Pastor Scott Show.
5: Yes. Hello.
1: Hi, Norma. Go ahead.
5: Well, yes, I was going to say that, a long time ago, I lost totally, you know, confidence and trust of my husband. But I decided to give him, you know, to give him another chance. And I forgave everything he did. And, you know, nobody's perfect. And after that, I mean, I decided to just be in peace and have a, you know, harmony in our lives. And it just went well till the day he died. Yeah.
1: Now, did he ever repent of what he was doing wrong, or what happened there?
5: He told me, yes, he said yes, and it was just, Well, I think some people, they lie about everything.
1: Yeah.
5: And, but it was a compulsive liar. I decided to trust God instead, and I guess we had a good life, I guess, and you know, decided to give him the benefit of the doubt, and that I know that he never did it again, but he kept lying about all the things.
1: Hmm. It's hard to trust someone. So how did you manage that? It's, you know, in a marriage, you walking away is a whole nother thing, right? So
5: what I did, it was I tried to be, you know, like, I used to get mad, yeah, but not really like fighting all the time, because that's not healthy.
1: Yeah.
5: And it's not a good marriage to be fighting all the time. So, yeah, I try. You have to understand sometimes that people go through a lot, and the way they were born and live in a different environment. And, you know, I believe that. Many times he said that he didn't want to do wrong, but it was just always about, you know, it was not a big things like cheating on me, but it was something about financial things. So
1: yeah,
5: it was hard. It was hard.
1: Yep.
5: Yeah.
1: Yep.
5: And some people never learn how to manage money. And I think I made a big mistake. Instead of getting mad, I should have took, you know, things and do it on my own. You know, like some women, they rather do all the payments and they take all the financial stuff and they can manage better.
1: Well, that's one of the things that happens a lot in marriage, right?
5: I regretted not doing that instead of complaining.
1: Yeah.
5: But I will tell everybody, you know, people who's going through that, like, do that instead of, you know, if he doesn't know how to manage, you can, if you can do it, do it.
1: Yep. There are some solutions. Norma, I appreciate you sharing that story there. 888-528-2557. A lot of couples go through that. Some people call it financial adultery. I don't really like that because it's not really adultery, but it is a dishonesty, right? It is something that betrays trust when one spouse is spending a bunch of money and hiding it from the other one, right? And I'm not talking about, you know, you went out to lunch today and didn't budget for that or those kind of, I'm talking about really big things. Like, you got stuff going on the side and you have separate bank accounts that your wife or your husband doesn't know about, those kinds of things. You know, one of the answers, like she said, is that you have to sometimes, when you don't trust somebody, you have to move into trust but verify. You know, if you really want that to happen, and that's one of the keys, even when it comes to international politics, right, is that what happens if some agreement gets signed in Iran, and part of it is we're going to get rid of our nuclear materials? Well, no one's going to believe that unless there is a very good independent way to verify all of that. It's because they're not trustworthy. 888-528-2557 is the phone number, 888-528-2557. I'm reminded by Norma's call, Romans 12:18. As far as it is possible, as far as it depends on you, live at peace with anyone. Live at peace with everyone, it says. That doesn't mean that everything is going to be right, or that other person suddenly becomes trustworthy, or that you ignore, you know, what they're doing. And you heard her say, I should have taken more accountability for the finances. I should have verified what was going on, because he was never trustworthy, sounds like, her husband there. But at the same time, she took this position. As far as it depends on her, I'm going to try to live at peace. That's easier said than done sometimes when you're working with somebody who's not trustworthy. If you ever had an experience with somebody where you knew they're not trustworthy, but you decide to give them another chance, And how did that work out? Did it work out well? Or maybe you were the one who wasn't trustworthy and somebody gave you another chance. How did that work out? When do you know you just have to be done? What do you do when it is time to say enough is enough? And some kind of action has to be taken to confront a trust, a issue of trust that you might have with a person. That's kind of where we are with that Iran war, right? And then, you know, the interesting thing I was going to say, and we'll go to break here in a second, then I'll get your calls here. When you look to the future and what people are going to think, they're going to, if we have some big, huge war, people are going to want to know in the future, how much time did you spend negotiating? And that might work in the favor of the president taking too much time with us. All right, 888-528-2557. This is the Pastor Scott Show. Go to...
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3: Well, I don't know. I think we're going to maybe get something, but I want to give him every last chance before decapitation. Very tough to do what we have planned, still planned. We'll see what happens. But it's a very, very tough thing to do. I think I'm very proud of the fact that I'll give people a chance. This is a big move. To do an attack that big on a country, I'd rather not do it. Now, we've already, through lots of large attacks, but they were normal large. Hopefully they'll come to their senses, because what happened, you know, cannot have a nuclear weapon, but hopefully they'll come to their senses. So they called me.
2: That is President Trump today talking about why he is going back to potential negotiations with Iran. There's a lot of back and forth about people disagreeing, or people saying he's chickening out, people saying that they're untrustworthy, and why don't we know that? At the same time, the question is, how many times do you give someone a chance, even when you know they're untrustworthy? And I thought about that for even our own lives. We have situations in our lives, sometimes in our families, other places where you know somebody is untrustworthy, that they always lie or they never follow through, whatever it is. And yet you live with them, you work with them, you have them in your family. They are, you can't just pretend it's not there. You're going to have to deal with something. So at what point do you actually say, you know what, when do you decide that someone doesn't deserve another chance? What are some ways to navigate that? 888-528-2557, 888-528-2557. Rose in L.A., welcome to the Pastor Scott Show.
4: Yes, Pastor Scott. You know, it's kind of hard to go through that when someone is constantly doing that, but we have to remember, it says we need to forgive seven times. We know the scriptures.
2: Seven y'all. Times 70.
4: Yes, seven times 70. So we gotta remember that part. But this is when you put God in it. This is when you begin to put God in it. You have a strong talk with that person and let that person know, you know, I'm going to go with you on this situation that you want to do. And if you mess this up, then I'm just going to have to just believe God from this point on and not just continue to trust you, and you keep leading me wrong by having me going in the wrong place, or things keep happening wrong and we're not, you know, things ain't working right. So, you know, we have to trust in God, believe God, and put God in it strongly. I mean, strongly, God, I know, you know all about this person more than I do, God. You know this person from when they was in a parent's womb. And I need you to help me with this situation. Is this the person that I need to be with, I need to trust, I need to be around, I need to hang with or marry or whatever? Is this that person? If not, I need you to just move them out of my life and let me move on. You know, you got to talk to God about that.
2: Yeah.
4: God can help you out with that. And that's the way I feel on that one.
2: I think it's super good advice to go to God and be honest that this person that I'm dealing with is not trustworthy. I don't trust them at all. You know, sometimes we don't trust people and our reasoning is wrong, right? But most of the time we've got a pretty good idea why they're not trustworthy.
4: And
2: then God, I think, will help us. You have to do something. I don't think it's good for them or for you to ignore it.
4: Yeah, a lot of times people don't put God in everything they do. And you know, we're special when we're churchy. We're Christians and all of that. All of us know that we're churchy. We're the ones on this line. We know we're churchy. Put God in what you do. Stop just doing what you're doing and expect it to go your way. Put God in it.
2: Yeah, Rose.
4: Put him first.
2: Yeah.
4: And then you say, okay, God, if this is for me, allow it to happen. We run to God after we done did all of this. But we need to run to God at first.
2: Yeah, that's right. Rose, we got to do that with everything. Thank you for that. 888-528-2557, 888-528-2557. She was saying that. I think, you know, how often do we deal with these things, but we don't actually pray? And what I mean by actually pray is maybe you say quick little prayers to God about things, or maybe you just say, hey, God, help me with this situation. Help me know what to do. But how often do you really pray? Like, get down on your knees and pray through circumstances with what to do. I'll tell you what, and I'll tell you, as a pastor, I've had to deal with all kinds of different things professionally, or even just helping other people where I'm not the one involved in the conflict, but I'm mediating it, right? I'm in a lot of those. It has been better every time when I have taken the time to be on my knees in prayer and asking God, what in the world should I do here? Right? Or asking God to reveal something that needs to be revealed so that whatever decision needs to be made would just be very clear to everyone. And I'll tell you what, the times when I've really prayed well over things, God does it. And sometimes I think that with gifts of, you know, discernment and other things, the Lord is still working through us and things like that. But we should not underestimate the power of prayer and what it means to really have that conversation with the Lord and really listen to what the Lord, and really give things to the Lord, particularly when it comes to our relationships with other people and the things going on. Because I do think that there is a very tangible truth and experience to asking God for wisdom, as James tells us, and getting it. Even when we're not very wise people, some of the time, right? That to really do it and not just sort of tip our hat. Yeah, that'd be something I would ask you when you're in a situation. And I know that many of you are great prayers, and it takes a long time for things to sort of work out and what to do. But you've got to do something, and prayer is a part of it. All right, 888-528-2557. We're talking about the issue of when do you decide, you know, that somebody is untrustworthy and you have to do something. How do you decide, okay, I'm not going to trust them again with something. I am going to either, maybe the circumstance is I need to quit my job because my boss isn't trustworthy. Or maybe the circumstance is that I need to fire an employee because they're not trustworthy. When is the circumstance that I'm in a marriage and we're going to have to confront this, or it's going to destroy our marriage or destroy our life, and we've got to deal with this. How do you know? You know, how do you understand when it is time to do that? And have you ever trusted someone who didn't deserve another chance, but you gave them one anyway? How did that turn out? Did it turn out well? Or were you disappointed again later? Or maybe you were that person and someone gave you another chance and you didn't deserve it. Maybe you have regretted not giving someone another opportunity. I started thinking about this, if you're just joining us, because of the Iran war and what's happening there, and the president has once again apparently stopped a large attack that was coming today, and negotiations back on the table. Many people are critical of that, saying Iran is not completely trustworthy. President Trump says, yeah, but we, you know, want to give every opportunity before we kill a lot of people. Okay, but you can always say that. And you can always say that, and then, you know, at some point it's too late. You know, world history has shown us that at some point we have trusted leaders. Usually it's called appeasement, right? Where you trust too long and then they destroy you. How do you know that even in I thought about this. I thought, you know, we deal with this in our own lives all the time. How does that work for you? 888-528-2557, 888-528-2557. 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
5: As far as like personal relations go, I think a lot of it depends upon who you're dealing with. Some relations you can't walk away from very easy, like family relations. Other people you can, and it depends upon your radar detector, that sort of thing. You know the old saying, fool me once, shame on you. Fool me twice, shame on me.
2: Yeah.
5: People hate to be played for fools and that sort of thing. So it depends upon your temperament, how merciful you are. You know, some people are very, very long-suffering. But I wanted to kind of get back to that original question of this, how this ties into Donald Trump and Iran, because this is a very big question that affects all of us. And, you know, if we keep talking about it, we assume Iran is the one that's so untrustworthy. And yet two times within a space of 1 year, they sat down to negotiate with us and their top leadership, and I think including the guy across the table, ends up dead. So, like, you know, why should they trust us? You know, I don't blame them, quite frankly.
2: Well, they've been untrustworthy, though, for 50 years. So, you know, there's probably plenty of reason for them not to trust us, I would say.
5: Benjamin Netanyahu came to the United States Congress in 2003 saying, I swear up and down, Saddam Hussein has nuclear weapons, no question whatsoever, no question. He put on a big theatrical show, and it turned out he was wrong. He's been doing this for like decades, but because the Iranians are just so such liars,
2: The situation where everybody's a liar, you still find yourself in a situation where you've got to do something. I mean, for a president, whatever he has done or whatever he has inherited in that relationship with the Iranians, what's more dangerous, acting too soon and starting an unnecessary war, or waiting too long and allowing for a greater war that becomes inevitable?
5: Well, I agree, but the deed is done, and we're already in this. And my advice would be to cut your losses and leave. The problem is that Iran's demanding that the U.S. abandon the Middle East and the 35 bases we built.
2: Well, that's never going to happen, right? So,
5: because of Israel, yeah.
2: No, it's not because of Israel. Don't go there, Don. Come on, Don. All right. You know, there are so many reasons that build into mistrust. Even what he's saying or what people say about Israel, most of the stuff that people say isn't even true. It's made up. And that's one of the things that happens when you're dealing with international relationships and media and stuff. Don't trust everything. We're going to talk about who are the experts and who do you trust in the next hour, actually. When it comes to personal relationships, sometimes things are complicated. Sometimes not everybody has been trustworthy or everybody has been unhealthy. So how do you navigate that? Scripturally speaking, you know, you come back to the truth. Wherever you've been, wherever things are, you've got to come back to what is true. And then you've got to recognize that you have to put God in there and realize that there's a bigger picture. There's a lot more to say, but I'm coming up against a break here. Phone number is 888-528-2557, 888-528-2557. 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Follow us online. We'll be back as the Monday edition of the Pastor Scott Show continues. Hey, you know what? I just took a vacation, and one of the best parts about it is I slept great, and so did my wife. And one of the reasons is because I went to go see Dr. Eddie Simon about 2 years ago to deal with my sleep apnea and snoring and everything that comes along with it. 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
2: 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All right, Pastor Scott Show. We're talking about when do you trust people or when is it too late? You know, when do you say enough is enough? How do you navigate that? And, you know, we started by talking about that with the international issue, the war in Iran, and Trump taking a pause in the war again, saying that maybe a deal is coming. And the, you know, what he says is Saudi Arabia and Qatar and other countries said, hey, we want to make a deal. We think that we're able to make a deal. Okay, so we're not going to attack anymore. It seems like we've done this 7 or 8 times, right, over the last few months during all of this. People have a lot of different opinions about it. But the other issue is, you know, at some point, you have to stop negotiating, and that's true in war and peace, but it's also true in personal relationships. When do you know it's time? You had a good experience with that. You know, we're always called to forgive. And it's not the same as trust, though. You know, forgiveness doesn't mean I'm just going to ignore the fact that you're a liar, or that I'm going to ignore whatever history has been there that doesn't seem like there's going to be any change. You know, Jesus would not entrust himself, you know, to certain people, even though he knew all people. He knew that we were going to be sinners. It was clear that there would be a crucifixion, that the same people who were celebrating him on Sunday would crucify him on Friday. That, you know, he already knew that that trust was going to be broken, whatever was there. So how do we do that? How do we offer grace but still require repentance for a restored relationship? I think that's really, really important. 888-528-2557. You know, our last caller was, you know, bringing, you know, Israel into it, and it's Israel's fault and all this and that. I would just remind, when you think about trust and things that are out there, let's just say there is no Israel, there's no nation of Israel. Would we still be having wars in the Middle East today? Everything else being the same, would we still have wars in the Middle East today? And the answer to that is yes. The same reason that we're having wars in the Middle East today, we've been having those wars for 1,000 years. And Israel wasn't a country for 900 and some of those years. Do you understand that? That if, you know, for people out there who just want to always blame Israel for things, okay, let's take Israel off the table for a minute. For 1,000 years, the same battle has been going on. And that leads to that same question. You know, when you say, should Donald Trump trust the Iranians? Why should he? People who have had that ideology have been without trust and have been violent for 1,000 years. That's just a fact. That is a historical fact. And I think that's something that leads into the mistrust, that it's not just the individuals who are there today. It's the ideologies that people hold, right? There's all kinds of things. And in personal relationships with people, you know, sometimes people have just been dirty for years, you know, forever. And sometimes there's all kinds of reasons, you know, to mistrust people. But still, you got to deal with it. You know, at some point, you've got to make a decision. How do you do that when the behavior is not really changing? 888-528-2557. David in West L.A., welcome to the Pastor Scott Show.
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2: Hi, Dave.
3: You know, to me, trust has to be based on past behavior. I mean, not one incident, but I think in the Middle East, the problem is you've got Netanyahu, Trump, and Iran. None of them are trusting.
2: Okay, but I just said, I don't know if you heard it, but 1,000 years this has been going on. That's a long time before Netanyahu, Trump. It's not, nothing's, it's the same thing.
3: We had World War One, and we had the slicing up of the Middle East.
2: Uh-huh.
3: The kind of wars they're having, the kind of wars since the Iraq War, no. Those are all new. Those
2: no, none of it. It's this stuff has been going on. Different players except for one. There's one player who's been the same.

0: Trump is in over his head. He's got to deal
1: with. But any president, Trump do? You get a chance to say, Mr. President, for the sake of all of us, do this.
0: He needs to get experienced diplomats, not Kushner and the other person. No, this is a very difficult area. It always has been. So I think we need experienced diplomats that are very experienced in negotiating in the Middle East. I think that's been missing. You know, I really do. I don't think we
1: have. Has it been missing the whole 50 years? Because the problem's not resolved.
0: Well, you like to downplay the JCPAO. That was an agreement. You don't think it was a good agreement?
1: No, I thought it was a terrible agreement.
0: Well,
1: I think every agreement we've probably made, including the Trump agreements, have been bad agreements.
0: Well, I don't think that...
1: Except for the fact that you have to do something, right? So you have a series of bad agreements with different presidents, different people. At some point, when do you say we're not doing this anymore?
0: Well, at the point where it looks like you're making things much worse. Strait of Hormuz is closed. There's no way we're putting ground troops in Iran. There's no way we're going to attack civilian infrastructure because it's a country of, 30, 40, 50...
1: I'd like to agree with you, but I'm not sure that's the case.
0: I'll be willing to bet any money no troops are going into Iran.
1: Well, I'm not going to bet you on any of that, but...
0: Troops are never going into Iran. It's treacherous.
1: It would be a huge war.
0: And it would throw the whole Middle East into chaos.
1: So, David, we're getting a little bit off track of the trust issue.
0: No, not really. Because I think in this situation where there's a lack of trust, you need diplomats.
1: Okay.
0: You need the best diplomats you have. You know something? Okay. That's the only alternative because I don't think armed intervention is an alternative. I'm telling you, that's my opinion.
1: All right, David, thanks for calling the Pastor Scott Show with that. So he would say you need diplomats. We've had a lot of diplomats. Not too sure that's worked out too well. But, you know, if we personalize it a little bit, sometimes there's a time, right? And maybe it's a time to fire the diplomats because obviously there's, you know, we don't know what's going on behind the scenes, really. And that's, I think, always something that's important. You don't really know. But it doesn't look like anything has worked out. So I don't like the diplomats of the Obama deal. I don't like the diplomats of other deals. When you go back and you talk to the Jimmy Carter diplomats during the hostage crisis, all of them said the same thing. They kept promising things and we'd make agreements, we'd make progress, and then they would cut out. That's because that's what they do. That's how that works. We can talk about this forever, but, you know, I think one of the things when we think about it in personal life is that we never should stop being willing to forgive or stop praying for peace or doing our part. But we shouldn't confuse forgiveness with pretending that trust has been restored. And sometimes in our life, we have to cut people off, right? Or we have to do the tough love. We have to kick people out. Sometimes in international politics, you have to go to war. I hope David's right that we're not going to war over there. But you know what? If they're going to pursue nuclear weapons, they intend to use it. At some point, if something's not resolved, we are going to war there eventually with boots on the ground, the whole shebang. I think that's an inevitability, whether it be this year or it be 100 years from now. That's coming. And that's because of 1,000 years of the same discussion. It's just that nuclear weapons change everything, and especially people willing to use it. Anyway, this can go all sorts of different directions and we're about out of time. But, you know, whether it's Iran or your family or business partner or friend who's broken your trust, don't do nothing. You know, sometimes you bring in the diplomats, like he said, maybe you need to go to counseling. Make that decision. Just do it. Go see your pastor. Go see your counseling group at your church. Go see somebody to talk you through things. Hey, we have mistrust when it comes to our finances and our marriage. Hey, you know what? I'm working at this place and I don't trust my boss. You know, I had a boss one time that I had to go confront. And I'll tell you what, it worked really well because he thought a bunch of stuff about me that wasn't true. And I thought stuff about him that wasn't true. And that conversation actually helped restore trust because it turned out in that case, neither one of us were really mistrustful. But there was a third party in all of that who was telling each of us all the mistrustful things. And it exposed all of that. The point is you have to take action at some point when it comes to these things. All right, we're going to take a break here in a minute. It's Pastor Scott Show, and glad to be back from vacation. I want to thank John Fuller and Steve Wilburn and Pastor Ron Hill for being here. We'll talk about that maybe a little bit more in the next hour. When we come back, we're going to talk about the experts.

0: 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How do you know when the experts are the ones you ought to be trusting? 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
1: Good afternoon, ladies and gentlemen. It's the Pastor Scott Show. Yes, I am back live. 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We talk about issues of the day from a Christian perspective. Clip 2-1.
2: You are the HHS secretary, and you are talking about things that lead to vaccine hesitancy in this country. And it is something that causes problems for people when there is not anything.
3: Let me ask you something. Do you see your job as ending vaccine hesitancy, or do you see your job as telling the truth to the American people?
2: I see my job as telling the truth, and the truth is that there is study after study after study. It's one of the most studied things out there in science.
3: You're repeating and it is like a parrot. You're repeating it like a parrot.
2: So
3: I've actually read the science. You don't want to come back here and debate the science.
2: I'm not debating this with you.
3: Of course you are.
2: No, because I'm not
3: all
2: debating.
3: All you know how to do is repeat things that people told you and say, trust the experts. That's what you did during COVID.
1: That was part of a conversation on CNN with Robert F. Kennedy Jr., Health and Human Services Secretary, and Dana Bash on CNN that went in this direction of talking about the experts. And right now, that you know, it kind of started with the idea of the measles outbreaks, and he pointed out that, hey, there's worse measles outbreaks in Canada and some other places. And you know, what's happening is the politics of it is they're trying to blame RFK for different things and people's attitude towards vaccines coming up out of the COVID.
4: They really should wear the mask.
1: Well, he went after her on the subject of trust in the media, trust in the data, especially in light of the Dr. Fauci diary that got released last week. I don't know if you saw that, but it's very controversial because, number one, probably it's controversial releasing the guy's notes, but he did his own personal diary. And there's all kinds of stuff in there that is, I don't want to say shocking, but unfortunately confirming of some of the worst concerns of Mr. Fauci. Anyway, the biggest piece of it was many things that he said in there about the COVID virus that contradicted the things he was saying on television. And it had to do with a great many things. So these writings from Dr. Fauci appear to show something a lot more complicated behind the scenes. Uncertainty, internal disagreement, political pressure, practical considerations and decisions that weren't based on scientific evidence at all. Some of that we already know, right? The mask thing and other stuff. Eventually they said, well, you know, we just sort of said those things.
4: They really should wear the mask.
1: You know, the whole 6 feet thing. Remember the circles that you had to stand in the elevator and go in one direction or the other in the walkway of the supermarket? That had no scientific basis whatsoever, turns out. So, you know, it doesn't mean that every recommendation was wrong, and certainly it doesn't take away the seriousness of people who really did get COVID or really did pass away because of COVID. I know two people who died of COVID. That's what they died of. And so it's a very serious thing for a lot of people. However, when you're talking about trusting the experts without questioning them, and when you are told you're a bad person for questioning the experts, and it turns out you should have questioned the experts, then it raises this question, who are the experts? And how do you trust the experts? So my question for you today is, who do you trust and why? When an expert speaks, do you trust the degree that they have? Do you trust the school that they went to? You know how your doctors always put up their diplomas on the wall? Do you ever read those? I do. And I suppose certain medical schools have a certain reputation with some people where it sort of matters. But I've gotten to the point where I don't know that that matters at all to me. I guess it matters to me that you graduated. I think I'd rather see a transcript, right? I'd rather know what grades you got. You know what? What do they call, Jose, what do they call a doctor who graduated last in his class? What do they call him?
5: I don't know.
1: They call him a doctor. See, that's right. The guy who cheated, the get along, barely made it, doesn't really know anatomy, doesn't really know anything, but somehow he got a C-. He's your doctor right there. He's got the same thing up on the wall. It doesn't say magna cum laude or something, but graduated.
5: I live by this motto, C's get degrees.
1: That's right. So how do you know who to trust? Is it the institution? Is it the evidence? And what's so? What's the evidence? Is it the record? And it goes beyond issues of public health, like we're talking about here. How do you decide what pastor to trust? How do you decide what Bible teacher to trust? How do you decide, really, what news organization do you trust to tell you the truth? What social media personality? What financial expert? How do you learn? How do you decide who to trust? What causes you to trust somebody? Or maybe causes you to stop trusting them at some point? 888-528-2557. This conversation between RF Kennedy Jr. and Dana Bash was this whole conversation about trust going back to the COVID. Go to 22.
3: Now we know that Anthony Fauci, who was the expert, was lying about everything, about masks, about social distancing, about natural immunity, about the transmission from the vaccine, about the source of COVID. He was lying, and you were punishing people for not trusting the experts. And now you're rolling out the experts again.
2: Yes.
3: To talk about something that you have no personal knowledge of.
2: Okay, well, guess what? That is my job, to talk to people.
3: Your job is to
2: tell
3: the truth
2: to talk?
3: The American
2: yes,
3: public.
2: Yes, yes. And my job
3: and
2: is to get as much information as I can.
3: And
2: what we were doing, in COVID and still with regard to these vaccines is getting the best information, the best science that we can, and putting it out there. And sir, what you are doing is causing information to be out there that is not accurate.
3: Who was lying to
1: That just goes on and on, that whole conversation. And he's talking about the experts. She's saying we trusted the experts. Well, the experts were lying. We know about certain things. And in Fauci's diary, you know, he actually says in January, this might be one of the biggest points of controversy that has come out of that. In January of 2020, they knew that the first infection was not connected to that wet market where they claimed somebody ate a bat. Like, they already knew. That was, you know, January. We were still not even paying much attention to COVID in January. He wrote that in his diary in February 1st, on a call with scientists, Dr. Fauci, 2020. He wrote in his diary that most of the scientists did not rule out a deliberate insertion, meaning that the COVID virus was put out there on purpose or accidentally from a lab. Only a minority of the scientists on that call favored natural origin. But publicly, Fauci said, not natural origin. Now, if people eat it, this natural spillover happened, you know. And so we know that the experts, I remember all the trust the science, trust the science. I think you should trust the science as long as it's science. But you have to question the scientists. That's what I came out of that with a lot, is that, hey, you know what? I want to trust my doctor. I do. But I'm going to question my doctor. I'm going to get a second opinion. You know, if you get diagnosed with something, it's totally worth getting a second opinion. Or if somebody gives you a treatment plan for something, hopefully your doctor is giving you the best thing. But you know what? It is okay to go ask somebody else. I don't mean go in and ask an AI. Ask somebody else, another doctor. You can make an appointment. You say, hey, I'm going to get a second opinion. And maybe your insurance won't cover that. So go in and pay for it. It'll probably cost you $100 just to get the opinion from somebody else. It is worth it. So how do you know who to trust? 888-528-2557. 888-528-2557. Mark in El Segundo, welcome to the Pastor Scott Show.
6: Hi, Pastor Scott. Always great to talk to you. Excellent subject. I go by my own life experiences. I go by history. I don't believe there are so-called experts unless you go ahead and validate them or validate their information. When COVID hit, I knew the mask was a joke, because I had taught chemical warfare in the military for over 20 years. So the masks were a soft seal. The air gets in and out through the sides, the top. Unless you have a mask that's a hard seal, it's going to get in there. It's a microbe. The best way to get rid of a virus is to get it. And I can tell you a quick little story on that. But I go by history. When I was a kid, we had the mumps, measles, and chicken pox. And I got all three of them. We had immunity parties. The best way to get rid of it was to get it. I felt sick a few months ago. I went to the urgent care. I had a really smart doctor. And she says, I would test you for COVID, but we haven't had COVID patients in a couple of years. And I told her, well, you know why? I said, I know why. She says, how do you know why? I said, because everybody got COVID. That's why. So that proved my point right there. I think vaccines are trash, because what happens on vaccines is there are dozens of strains out there, and if you don't have the vaccine for those strains, it's going to be ineffective.
1: What about things like polio? Polio went away, or smallpox vaccine, they came out of that. Those things went away. Most people think some vaccines work.
6: The smallpox, it almost killed an entire nation of people. And this is another word, this is more American history. And they didn't have vaccines back then. So you know how the Native Americans conquered smallpox? They got it. That's how they conquered it. They built up their bodies, built up the immunities. They finally.
1: Well, I just wanted to push back a little bit on the thing like the polio vaccine, for example.
6: That one I would have to research. But I'm
1: not worried about polio. Like it used to be, if your kids are walking home from school, you tell them don't stomp in a puddle because you might get polio in the water. That was a real threat.
6: Yeah. They also said that the COVID virus could be on a doorknob.
1: Well, the COVID is the part of the example, right? Is that most of what got said about the COVID was not correct.
6: I knew that from the very beginning.
1: But how do you know that? So what I want to get at here is not to relitigate just the COVID, but just basically, how do you trust that your doctor is telling you the right thing, or that your financial analyst or even your pastor is interpreting the scriptures appropriately? What is your test for that?
6: Yeah. I do research. I have a condition. I've had 12 doctors and been to 7 hospitals, and I'm headed to Mayo Clinic, and I'm really sick. I know more about what I have than the doctors do. So you do research. I read Johns Hopkins, MD Anderson.
1: So you educate yourself so that you're able to have a higher level conversation or critique.
6: I'm treating myself. Honestly, Pastor Scott, I really don't need them unless I've been shot or I need brain surgery or heart surgery, because I can treat myself. I'm just as smart as they are. The only thing that I can't do is prescribe drugs. I have a huge book from the American Medical Association that's got every single drug in the world, what it's for, its side effects, everything. I just can't prescribe my own medicine.
1: So what you're saying is that you would trust yourself over the, you're the expert. You make yourself the expert.
6: Oh, I go do the research, because when you go to a doctor, they have to see dozens of patients. They're inundated. They're so busy. And so when they get home, they're exhausted. And, they want to spend time with their family. I'm a single guy. And I work with, satellites, space telescopes, NASA. So I read. I do research.
1: But most people can't do that, or they're not going to spend the time doing it. They have to go to the doctor. Most people, you've got to make an appointment. You've got to go to the doctor. At some point, you've got to trust what they're going to say to you.
6: So how does
1: the normal person? I want to move on, because that's the question I'm going to ask. And Mark, appreciate your call. Mark will trust in himself, his own research. He's going to study all of that. And, the information is out there, that you can do a lot. But how do you know you're not being influenced by politics, for example? That was one of the things that was a big deal in the COVID era. In fact, in another interview, I'm going to go to 5-1 here. In another interview, remember Dr. Bricks? She's not Dr. Fauci. She's the other lady who was always up in those daily things. Well, she's talking about the politics and how that affected how many things happened with politics. Go to 5, or with the COVID, 5-1.
7: When President Trump said to me, we will never close down America again, as what happened, and which I couldn't understand how that happened so rapidly. We put out guidelines to slow the spread, and the next thing we know, everything is closed down. Now I know that Dr. Fauci was having private conversations with these governors and mayors to tell them to close the schools and to tell them, while we were trying to figure out how to contain the virus without doing all of that.
1: So she's talking about one of the things that came out in the Fauci diary is that he was behind the president's back. This is in 2020, talking directly to governors about why they need to shut down the schools and other stuff. He was very involved in that, apparently. But what she's going on to talk about is how serious the politics were in 2020 because of the election coming on. 5-2.
7: There were solutions But it became very political, and we all have to be aware, because it was a presidential election year, it was really important for blue states to show that they were taking it very seriously, and they overclosed. And we just have to be honest that that happened. And that's why that discussion from both sides of the aisle and a resolution and a way to go forward is critical, yep, so that we can do this right in the future.
1: You know, I remember when the first time I was going out to Arizona during the COVID, and I called my mom. She lives in Arizona. And she said, you need to come out here to a free state. And if you aren't aware about how open some other states were, if you're in California and you didn't go to Arizona or you didn't go to Florida or some other states, it was shocking. I think it was May. Maybe it was June. I think it was May or June. I go out. As soon as you get to Yuma, across the border, I went into Yuma. No mask. Gas station had a sign just asking people to get along, but telling you that they're not requiring anybody to wear masks and just respect each other, that kind of thing. Totally different. It was a little bit locked down in the Phoenix area, but it was just, you immediately cross the border, completely different. And all that was politics. It wasn't science. It was politics. So how do you trust the experts? This is the Pastor Scott Show, 888-528-2557. 888-528-2557 is the phone number, 888-528-2557. So how do ordinary people evaluate experts when we lack the knowledge to independently verify everything they tell us, or we lack the time to go get it, or sometimes we don't have the skills? I worry about our caller, Mark. He's a scientist and he's reading the books and okay. But, do your own research has also become kind of a joke, right? Because people end up with a Facebook degree, right? Your research is, I read all these Facebook posts. I mean, look at all the stuff that's put out there on social media right now about politics, about medicine, about, I follow all of these like heart doctors on social media, and they're fighting back and forth about things that people who are not doctors, who've never been to medical school, are saying about, heart medicine, statins, and all of that. And, you read this and go, man, what kind of influence do people have out there who really are saying, this is the thing. Like for me, one of the things I look for is the person giving me a judgment, or are they giving me the facts? Like, is their opinion that this is the best idea for my money, or for an interpretation of a Bible passage, or for something medical? Is it their best judgment, or are they telling me the facts? Like, there's a difference between those two things. When I try to look at how to trust somebody, I want to know, is that actually a fact? Like, you can't argue that, or is it just judgment? And I think one of the things that's scary today is that people are making judgments often with no facts, or even contrary to the facts today, on a whole lot of stuff, and people will accept it, though, as facts, even though it's just somebody's judgment. So how do you know who to trust? Like, how do you make that decision? 888-528-2557, 888-528-2557. I think that's a big deal, because the expertise, how do you trust the news media that you watch? If you watch Fox News and then you turn it over to MS Now, you're watching two different countries. Right? It's not the same. You're not getting, sometimes they're not even talking about the same thing. And when they are talking about the same thing, you're getting a completely different perspective. How much of that is judgment? How much of that is fact? And how do you determine that? Like, how do you do that? 888-528-2557. 888-528-2557. One of the things that also we were reminded in the COVID period was the media. And, I would like to think that all of my people, the reporters, people, journalists, are really being journalists. But it turns out that a lot of them are just news readers. They just read whatever is put in front of them, right? Remember this video? This will be number 17. These are newscasters who all came out to tell you that there's all kinds of fake news about the COVID. And this is what they had to say. These are news broadcasters from across the country in 2020.
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1: And that just goes on and on. What you have are dozens of news broadcasters from across the country in different cities, different networks, different reading exactly the same thing and making the exact same statement. 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What is your process for that? How do you trust and why? When an expert speaks, do you trust their degree? Is it the degree on the wall, where they went to school, their political persuasion? 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It's Monday. 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We'll be back as the Pastor Scott Show continues. 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
15: Elijah on Mount Carmel famously asked the people of Israel, "How long will you waver between two opinions?" 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And we began to ask the question, what is the cure for being double-minded? How do we get out of that? How do we stop waffling, having a foot in the world and a foot in Christ, and being unstable? The answer is repentance and being single-minded, getting back to where God would have us to be. Check it out, 1 Kings 18:21 and James 1:8.
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17: In 1796, George Washington made one of the most consequential decisions in American history. He chose not to seek a third term as president. So why does that matter? Because America was not built on permanent rulers. It was built on ordered liberty. Faith teaches that authority is a stewardship, not a possession. 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And why does that still matter today? Because republics survive when leaders respect limits and citizens defend them. Washington's lesson still stands. A republic is preserved when power has limits, and public service remains a duty to God and country, not a path to personal rule.
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3: He was caught in actual lies. He was telling people. And the big issue to me is the origin of this, which is very important. How did it start? And he was telling people up front when it first began, it was from the wet markets. It could not. That's a conspiracy theory. If you say it, escape from the lab. And he knew better because we have him in his diary telling us what he was saying to other scientists who were saying, no, absolutely. And the real issue here is the gain of function research. Yeah. And again, if we weren't so partisan, we could just say gain of function research. Obama told him not to do it. I would always have said, don't do it. But it's a viable debate. It's a reasonable debate. Should we soup up something that's bad, this bacteria, to study it? Maybe if it got out, it would be even worse. I think that's what did happen.
2: That was Bill Maher talking about the Fauci diaries that got released. And we're talking about how do you know who to trust? So it brought back the whole idea of who are the experts and why are we trusting? And it matters because in the COVID, we had shutdowns of schools and universities and churches, businesses, the whole country shut down for a period of time. And then you had different things happening in different states. And when these diaries got published here last week, you know, one of the things that Fauci liked to tell people is that he repeatedly stated that he didn't recommend locking things down and that he wasn't responsible for school closures and that he'd urged reopening schools quickly and safely. But the diary contradicts that completely. In fact, the diary says he was calling cities and governors saying, shut down your schools and your businesses. And so it's caused just a lot of reminder that how do you know who to trust? Because you need experts, right? You need people who are better at understanding things. You need doctors, you need lawyers, you need journalists, you need writers, you need people who are financial analysts, you need people who are tax professionals, right? All of those things. You need people who are better than you at things. So how do you evaluate who the experts are? You need pastors, you need teachers. How do you know who to trust? How do you measure that? 888-528-2557, 888-528-2557, Pastor Scott Show. Emilio in Orange County, welcome to the Pastor Scott Show.
4: Hi, Pastor Scott. Thanks for taking my call.
2: Yeah. Go ahead.
4: So, you know, you're talking about trust and you mentioned COVID. I got COVID really, really bad. It almost killed me. Mm. I was in the hospital for 2 weeks. But the thing is, the experts, you know, they pumped me with stuff that gave me a whole slew of other problems. Yeah, and there was no way of knowing, like you said,
2: yeah,
4: for the experts.
2: I mean, sometimes you just have to trust, right? Because when you got COVID, we didn't know everything. Hey, how early on did you get it? Was it early on?
4: It was early on. Yeah. I got it in December of 19, I think it was, or 20.
2: Oh, you got it really early.
4: Now. Yeah.
2: Yeah, so yeah. We knew hardly anything.
4: Yeah, and my family couldn't come in to see me. I was all by myself for 2 weeks. Ugh. It was, you know, my lifeline was my phone that I had, so
2: yeah,
4: that was helpful. But you know, they pumped me full of remdesivir, which come to find out it was bad for my heart.
2: Mm.
4: And so, you know, one of the doctors, I had five doctors on me, one of the doctors, she offered me ivermectin.
2: Yeah.
4: And so ivermectin, come to find out, is one of the best things you can take now. But you know, hindsight's 20/20. There's no way of knowing. And the issue of trust, you know, I'm a person of faith. My whole family is. So we leaned on that, and we decided, you know what, let's not take the remdesivir because we read the side effects, and it went on at page after page after page on side effects. So we made our best guesstimate, and we said, okay, we're not going to take it. Had I taken it, I probably would have been in the hospital for maybe a week or maybe 3 or 4 days.
2: Yeah.
4: Instead, I was in there for 2 weeks, and I had to recoup. I was bedridden for 6 months. So
2: there are lots of people who had those. But there's a difference between you trusting those doctors in December of 20. You said 2020 or 2019?
4: Yeah, I think it was 2019.
2: Yeah, so that was before most people even knew much about the COVID. So sometimes something's new, right? You have to trust, and there's no information to go see. If that were December of 2020 or especially 2021, there's a lot of information at that point.
4: Sure.
2: You know,
4: yeah.
2: About things.
4: And you know, the issue of trust, it's, you know, you trust people you know. So
2: yeah.
4: It's hard to say, I trust this guy because he has a bunch of initials, you know, before his name.
2: Yeah.
4: A bunch of letters. He's got a bunch of degrees. Well, that just shows that he studied really hard and he passed all the tests and he did a good job doing that. Like you said, you know, you can get C's and still be a doctor.
2: That's right.
4: We joke about it to my kids, you know, we joke about it to them and we tell them, you know, C's get degrees, you know, because they always want to hit the A. But at the end of the day, you trust who you know.
2: I think that's an excellent point there. And maybe I've got other calls I want to go to them, but for a lot of people, you trust who you know, right? And that, I think, is how people judge that. But sometimes the people you know are wrong, or sometimes they aren't actually with the best of intentions, unfortunately. But we tend to trust people we know. Daniel in L.A., welcome to the Pastor Scott Show.
5: Yeah, hi, Pastor Scott. Yeah, I was just hearing your thing, and I think that the only thing we can do is trust in God. Because everything else, God has your plan of life ahead of you. He already knows what's going to happen to you. I had COVID back in 2019, the first strain, and it was really bad to where they ran out of respirators for me. So they're like, okay, well, you know, there's nothing really we can do. Take these meds, whatever you can do. So, what saved me from that first strain of COVID was a CPAP machine that was blowing air into my lungs. Because if I didn't have a respirator or that CPAP machine, I would have died in my sleep. But I think that nowadays it's hard to trust your doctors because the doctors don't even know what's wrong with you. You know, I've been to many of doctors to where they take a biopsy and they said, okay, well, we don't really know what this is, but just take this thing or medicine and it's going to be okay. You know, so I think that we just have to put our trust in God. God has our path. I am a believer now in Christ. I gave repent my sins to Jesus. He is my Lord and Savior. And that's what I think I look forward to.
2: You know, at the end of the day, you have to trust Christ because we're all going to go eventually, you know, of something. But, you know, in the meantime, we still need to make wise choices. And trust comes into that. Daniel, I appreciate your call. I'm glad you're okay. 888-528-2557. How do you trust? How do you know who to trust? We're talking about experts. How do you know what expert to trust over another expert? And how do you even become an expert? 888-528-2557. Darla in Orange County, welcome to the Pastor Scott Show.
6: Oh, thank you, Pastor Scott. You know, I'm just kind of piggybacking off of the first caller there about being of faith. I think the way that I process things is, one, even whether it's a pastor, whether it's, I don't know, something that the doctor is telling us, or one, I run it past biblically. I'm going to look up in the Bible. I'm going to see what the Bible says about it. And then I'm a very logical thinker. Does this logically make sense? Because if it's got some holes in it or I've got questions that can't be answered, then I'm going to keep researching. And then I'll look into, okay, well, what is, you know, medically say? Because I will tell you, my mom, she got COVID in 2020, December of 2020, and she lasted a month with it. She was in three different hospitals. And this was when nobody could go in. You know, people were dying alone. And I'm going to tell you that God only was the only way my dad and I were in the three hospitals five different times with her. And his hand only provided that to us. We were there by her bedside when she died. And like you said, God only knows our time. And I see now why. Maybe, you know, it was her time, because I'm closer to faith. I know things happen for a reason, but I look at it biblically, I look at it logically, and then I look at it medically, but I'm a strong believer. Western medicine, they are here to give you a lifetime of oil. They are not here to tell you where that oil is leaking from. It is a business. It is.
2: Mm-hmm.
6: Don't get me wrong. I think they're great for emergency services. You know, I think there's some talented people in the industry and that are led by God as well. But it is a business.
2: Well, it's important to know that, right? That things are a business. But that's true with most things, right? Somebody has a job. And somehow you have to question, when you're deciding how to trust somebody, you've got to determine, are they just in it for the money? Or are they really going to, you know, do they get a better commission for giving me this medicine? Or are they really going to try to find out if I need it? I don't like doctors who give me every sample in the world. I'm not even kidding. I went to a doctor one time where I went in for an ankle sprain, and I literally left with some kind of inhaler because I had this little cough.
6: I believe it.
2: And I sucked it in one time, and I thought, I'm never doing this. This is crazy.
6: You know, and the last thing I was going to mention, and I don't know, you'll have to correct me if I'm wrong. I don't know if this is mentions it in the Bible or not, but bouncing things off of elders.
2: Mm-hmm.
6: You know, elders in the church, elders, your friends, you know, people of wisdom, maybe who have been through something. I do, whether it be financially, whether it be, you know, sometimes medically, if you know, people in that also. But I do. I bounce things off of, you know, you gone through this instance?
2: The book of Proverbs repeatedly talks about why it's important to get good counsel. Plans fail for lack of counsels, but with many advisors, they succeed. There's a bunch of them. The way of the fool is right in his own eyes, but a wise man listens to advice. I tell people, like medically, it's okay to go get a second opinion. It's okay to, you know, if you think your doctor's not giving you the real thing, or you think they're not paying attention, or they're just giving you whatever the latest and greatest medication is. Go ask somebody else. It's worth it.
6: Discernment doesn't sit right.
2: And you might find out that they're fine. You might find out that your doctor's giving you the best advice possible. And that's great to hear that. Darla, thanks for calling the Pastor Scott Show. I got to take a break. We'll be back with Laura, Michael, Greg, and others when the Pastor Scott Show returns. 888-528-2557. How do you know how to trust an expert? 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
2: 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All right, 888-528-2557. We're talking about how do you know how to trust the experts? I think that, you know, during the COVID, that all kind of got blown up. But you've got to have a functioning way in your life, even as a society, to trust the experts, to know who the experts are, and to realize they're not perfect. But to have trust, what is your criteria for that? 888-528-2557. Michael David in Northridge, welcome to the Pastor Scott Show.
3: Yes, Pastor Scott, good day to you, sir.
2: Thank you.
3: God bless. I think the way we were talking, I've been listening to a lot of Bible study, but I've been to Christian schools my whole life. But I know who they are, the Father, Son, Holy Spirit. But you kind of always see pictures of the Holy Spirit like a dove. But he's a person, you know.
2: Uh-huh.
3: I wonder what he looks like. Maybe he looks like Jesus. But I say what we should do, because we're supposed to live on faith, just ask the Holy Spirit for wisdom each day to go the right path, to pick out the right people. Because the right people you think might be good, they're not good. Maybe they might be. But you'll know, but you're still going to have to go on faith. And the wrong people that you think might be wrong might not be wrong. They might
2: That's
3: be
2: right.
3: good. And then the wrong people, they might be wrong either. But the Lord, the Holy Spirit will help you make that decision. And you got to trust him.
2: And the book of James tells you to...
3: The Holy Spirit is so intense in my life right now.
2: Ask the Lord for wisdom. And you have to listen. Because you're right that the person you trust might not be very good, and it's hard to look past that. Like some people said, you trust who you know. Unfortunately, sometimes the people we know don't know what they're talking about, or they have nefarious plans. And maybe that person you don't trust turns out they're right. So I think praying is exactly right. And then I think once you make a decision, you still want to be evaluating and praying. But the other side of it is sometimes, and this is something I'm concerned about, is that we're so distrustful that we will trust people who are not trustworthy at all because they have some alternative point of view, they have something that is new that they're promoting, or we're just so afraid that we can't make a decision, and then we do nothing. And
3: the Holy Spirit should let us know about that.
2: The Lord will help you with that, and you have to trust in the Lord for that. Michael, thanks for calling the Pastor Scott Show. 888-528-2557. Greg and Covina, welcome to the Pastor Scott Show.
4: Hi, Pastor Scott. Thanks for having me.
2: Hi, Greg.
4: Oh, hi. I was just kind of listening to what other people were saying, too, and it kind of got me to thinking even a little deeper on things. But I started out listening to the CNN reporter talking to RFK Jr.
2: Yeah.
4: And the thing is, when you talk about you want to know experts, you should understand the science better, what science kind of really is. And science really isn't science unless it's questioned, unless it's tested and challenged,
2: That's
4: you know,
2: right.
4: over and over again. And that's when you can rely on it more, when it stands up to all those challenges and all that scrutiny. And the experts have to be willing to, and should have some more humility, and maybe they need some wisdom from God to get that humility to say, yeah, you know, I was wrong. I still know as much as I ever did, but now I know even more. And the more that I know, I can tell you this.
2: Yeah.
4: And listening to other people, too, and not dismissing what other people have to say about things. I think it's, you know, it can be difficult, I suppose. Scientists are, experts are still only human, but they should be humble enough to let that expertise be challenged.
2: That's right. And that, I think, when we thought about what happened during the COVID and people were like blocked from going online because they disagreed, or if you questioned the science, you weren't allowed to. You know, to me, when I'm looking for a expert at something, including a pastor or a Bible teacher or a financial guy, can be a doctor, if they don't allow for questions or pushing back, that's a red flag, right? That says to me that they might have a different agenda, or they're not, you know, good enough in their area of expertise. If you can't ask questions, then why is somebody preventing you from maybe getting a better understanding or even understanding the truth?
4: Yeah.
2: I agree. Greg, thanks for calling the Pastor Scott Show. And that's a huge thing, right? With science, he's right. Science is about questioning. I hate the term settled science. I mean, there's a lot of things that are probably never going to change that we're probably right about, right? But, I mean, 100 years ago, I think they thought the purpose of the brain was to cool the blood. And, you know, you would have lost your Twitter account if you challenged that. If you said, no, I think it actually has something to do with the central nervous system. Germ theory, when you study that, I think it's President Garfield. They say that he would have survived his assassination if the doctor who was

0: know that. And, you know, there's a difference between asking questions and questioning. And I think that's really important. Sometimes we just have an attitude problem and we're questioning everybody because we are the ones who are sinfully distrustful, right? But often we're just asking questions that are honest questions, you know, and the right expert is going to do their best to answer your question and acknowledge where maybe they don't know the answer or where they're not sure, or maybe when they're wrong, they acknowledge that. I think that's a good sign for that. Nancy in North Hollywood, welcome to the Pastor Scott Show.
1: Yes, hi there. How are you?
0: I'm good, Nancy. Go ahead.
1: I was going to make 2 points, if I may. I gave them the flow of thought. I was going to say that it's best when back in the day, before everything, people are talking about free this and free that, the Democrats. I mean, I just want to make a point about medical care. My grandfather was a doctor, and he was a very righteous kind of man. I believe in the Lord and whatnot, and he gave straight advice. He wasn't trying. He used to save patients at his home after he retired, so he was a good guy. He wouldn't brag on himself. I'm bragging on him. I'm proud of him. But it would help if people would realize that with Mondani, all this crazy talk about, you know, turning our country upside down, it's going to be worse because the doctors are, like the person made a point earlier about it being a business. And so I'm just saying, it helps if you know someone that has a doctor in the family, or to think of getting personal insurance sometimes. Or I know that's a lot because I'm not a doctor, yeah. But my...
0: Well, you know, it's helpful, so, and we're running out of time, but it's helpful to know how things work.
1: Right, but I'm just saying, right. If someone has a friend that has a doctor in the family, and also the point about everyone making about God and putting your faith in God, but of course we get discernment after a while, right? And that's where the Holy Spirit lets us know this is a good person. You kind of yeah. know those things. But they're also wonderful. Everyone's coming together for this. Yay. And you're a good guy, so I appreciate you.
0: Thank you, Nancy. Thank you, Nancy. Thanks for calling the Pastor Scott Show. You know, it's important. The ultimate Christian answer is not that we should trust no one, right? It's that we should not trust any human being absolutely, no matter how well-educated or how well-meaning they are. Every doctor can be wrong. Every politician can fail. Every pastor has blind spots. Every media organization has biases. Every social media personality that people trust incredibly these days, they have incentives for clicks and stuff. And the more crazy you are, the more clicks you get, the more they get paid. You have to understand that. Every one of us is capable of believing something that's not true because of we don't evaluate, we don't discern what is true. Proverbs 118:8 says it is better to take refuge in the Lord than to trust in humans. It doesn't mean we don't trust people. It would be impossible to live your life without trust. But it means you listen to experts, but don't worship their expertise. It means respect your pastor, but it's okay to say, hey, you preached this. I'm wondering how this fits into the scriptures. Is this really what the scriptures say? A good pastor accepts that. I've had sermons before where I thought I just knocked it out of the park, and then some old lady comes by and tells me that I screwed it up, and she's right. Boy, that's irritating. But I'm sure glad that she was listening, number one, and number two, that she told me, because I probably wouldn't have thought that I messed it up. One time in a whole sermon, I reversed Rachel and Leah the whole time. It's not that I didn't know. It's that I just didn't realize I was saying it that way. I was glad that that was brought up and I could correct that the next week. I think that's really good. Consider what you hear online, but don't confuse popularity with truth. I think there's a lot of things that we can do to build trust and trust in the right people. But do it in a healthy way, and having faith in God and understanding that at the end of the day, if you trust in Jesus, you're going to be fine, you know, because even if you're not fine in this life, you'll be fine forever with him. And that doesn't mean to be foolish or reckless, but it does mean that at some point you can just make a decision and you evaluate your doctor or your financial analyst or whoever, and then you make a decision and you just trust and you go from there. All right, lots can be said about that. Augustine, Sam, others, we won't get your phone call today, but you can call back on Friday for Open Line Friday and bring it back up then. Trust is always a huge issue. Everybody, it's great to be back with you. I want to thank John Fuller and Steve Wilburn and Ron Hill for guest hosting for me last week, and I really appreciate everybody listening and participating, and it's great to be back with you live after a little vacation. We'll talk about that more sometime this week. Just some things about the vacation. I hope you have a great evening together, everyone, and I will see you tomorrow live from 3 to 5. 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
2: Berglund & Johnson celebrating 40 years on KKLA. Here's a blast from the past from Warren Duffy.
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7: In 1796, George Washington made one of the most consequential decisions in American history. He chose not to seek a third term as president. So why does that matter? Because America was not built on permanent rulers. It was built on ordered liberty. Faith teaches that authority is a stewardship, not a possession. Leaders are accountable to God for how they use power. And why does that still matter today? Because republics survive when leaders respect limits and citizens defend them. Washington's lesson still stands. A republic is preserved when power has limits, and public service remains a duty to God and country, not a path to personal rule.
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13: I don't know if I can remember a time in our nation when we've been more divided. And I think sometimes we're allowing our political views to overshadow our theological views, and we find ourselves divided. We need to remember that our primary message is about God's kingdom, calling people to Christ,